0: FM on your 90th anniversary celebration. This has been a blessing to South Africa, because in a world that is full of misinformation, disinformation, malinformation that keeps trending, we appreciate SAFM over the years for keeping it real, allowing our society to get the real facts, to understand what is really going on the ground with accurate data.
1: 90 years of questions, 90 years of answers, 90 years of South Africans speaking to South Africa.

say that too much of anything is not good for you, baby. But I don't know about that. There's many times that we've loved and we've shared love and made love. It doesn't seem to me like it's enough.

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1: This is Mamie Sibe, President of General Industries Workers Union South Africa. From the shop floors of the factories, the warehouses, from the roar of the food mills, the dark belly of mines, the long roads of logistics, the silent vigilance of security, and the invisible labor of cleaners that we organize, General Industries Workers Union South Africa salutes SAFM on your 90th anniversary. You have risen from the ashes of the divided past to become an important microphone for the people that are voiceless.
0: 90 years of questions, 90 years of answers, 90 years of South Africans speaking to South Africa.

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1: Happy birthday, SAFM. My name is Kiamogiso Matso, founder and author of Maphiri's books. Congratulations on an incredible and remarkable 90 years. I've had the privilege of being interviewed on SAFM twice, and each opportunity has played a meaningful role in my entrepreneurial journey. Your support has helped amplify my work and contributed immensely to the growth of my business. Thank you for being a trusted voice that continues to inform, educate, and inspire South Africans. Wishing the entire SAFM family continued success and many, many more years of impact. Happy 90th anniversary!
0: 90 years of questions, 90 years of answers, 90 years of South Africans speaking to South Africa.
2: SAFM has signed a code of conduct that is enforced by the Broadcasting Complaints Commission of South Africa. Under the code, we are committed to giving news that is accurate, comment that is fair, and programming that is not harmful, does not amount to hate speech, or contain violence or explicit sex. If you think we are not living up to that code, then you can inform the Broadcasting Complaints Commission of South Africa. Direct any complaints in writing to the Broadcasting Complaints Commission of South Africa. PO Box 142365. Craig Hall 2024. 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
1: My name is Dr. Sibongiseni Dhlomo, wishing you SAFM many more years of good conversations. Congratulations on the 90 years of broadcasting, accommodating all and all of us in the country and in the world.
2: Wow, SAFM, a whole 90 years. Well done. In many ways, you mirror us as South Africans, SAFM. We're very proud of you. And this milestone must be celebrated. And as I said, we're very proud of you because you reflect us. This is Donovan E. Williams.
0: 90 years of questions. 90 years of answers. 90 years of South Africans speaking to South Africa. 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
1: Hi SAFM, I am Dr. Mvuyisi Mzukwa, chairperson of the South African Medical Association and president of the Coalition of African National Medical Associations. Congratulations on 90 years of existence and excellence. Wishing you many more years of good conversation.
2: My name is Confidence Silime, Managing Director of Ascension Business Consultants, and I just want to say a big congratulations to SAFM on turning 90. What a milestone. 90 and still going strong. Here's to you, SAFM, and here's to 90 more.
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1: Hey, it's a birthday, it's a birthday, it's a birthday. It's a 90th birthday to SAFM. You've just been a part of our lives for nearly a century now, and we're so proud to be a part of your airwaves as well.
2: My name is Dr. Errol Sweeney. I'm a former PSL referee and head of the referees at the PSL. I'd like to wish SAFM a very happy 90th birthday. With the wonderful staff and technical people, I've no doubt that the program will continue for many, many years to come. Congratulations to all concerned.
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1: My name is Busisiwe Mavuso from Business Leadership South Africa, and I'd like to wish SAFM a happy 90th birthday. On behalf of Business Leadership South Africa, congratulations on reaching this remarkable milestone. For 9 decades, SAFM has been far more than a radio station. 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

0: Well, a very good morning to you. The second day in a brand new week. Good morning, South Africa. Yes, welcome to Tuesday. So we look out at the edge of technology on Tuesdays on the show. But I want you to think of this, right? Artificial intelligence is no longer something we only see in science fiction movies. Think about sci-fi movies all the way from the 70s, 80s. They go that far back. Well, when you look at them nowadays and emerging movies, it kind of seems to be closer to reality than ever, right? I mean, artificial intelligence is helping doctors detect diseases earlier. It's changing how businesses operate, and it's transforming classrooms, farms, banks, and even the way we search for information online. AI is part of every single day. Think about it. But this morning, here's a question worth thinking about. When you hear the words artificial intelligence, what do you think is building it? Who do you think is building it? Do you think and picture Silicon Valley? Remember Silicon Valley? All the rage in the 80s. Perhaps it's China. Maybe it's Europe. But do you picture Africa? Do you? For decades, we've mostly been consumers of technology designed somewhere out there. We download the apps, we use the platforms, and we adapt to innovations created beyond our borders. Yet across the continent, something is changing. Not just the way we use and operate through AI, but African researchers, entrepreneurs, innovators are beginning to ask different questions. What if Africa didn't simply use AI? What if Africa helped shape it? It is in our emerging future, because the challenges we face are quite unique, and our languages are unique, our healthcare systems, our education systems, our economies, they all require solutions designed with African realities in mind. And it's Africa's time. If AI is going to shape the future, shouldn't Africa have a voice in building that future? Good morning. So come on in, you know what to do. Let us know how you're doing. How's the neighborhood, the family? It's all about that. It's about community. Any news in your province that we need to know? Well, this is the central hub. It is Quantum Time all the way until 5. My name is Angela Lirek. I welcome you through the door. Connect on WhatsApp as you always do. 0614 104 107. A very good morning to you. It's 5 past 3 a.m. We've got a lot within this hour to tackle and make sure that as an emerging continent, in the future of an emerging artificial intelligence, we localize it and we own it. Yes, good morning, good morning, good morning.
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0: It's 15 after 3 a.m. on your Tuesday morning. Good morning. Yeah, man. Beautiful sounds of Kajanin, Leo Lea, Africa Unite, and then a throwback to Lauryn Hill and to Zion of the album Miseducation of Lauryn Hill. Yeah. So when we look at the age of technology, we truly understand to some degree that it will serve solving problems, particularly if we look at unique problems in the on the African continent, right? I mean, artificial intelligence, though, isn't magic. It won't fix every problem overnight, but used responsibly, it has the potential to become one of the most powerful tools humanity has ever created. Imagine AI helping doctors identify diseases faster in clinics where specialists are scarce. Imagine learners in rural schools having access to personalized tutoring. And imagine farmers predicting droughts before crops fail and being able to mitigate, food insecurity. Imagine traffic systems reducing congestion or police using data more effectively to actually prevent crime. The opportunities are enormous, but there's another side of the conversation. Around the world, people are asking whether AI will create new jobs or replace existing ones. That conversation has been going on for over a decade. And some believe it will free people up from repetitive tasks, automating processes and opening entirely new careers that don't even exist today. That is an emerging reality. But others worry that automation may leave millions behind if countries don't invest in new skills and digital education. So for South Africa, when unemployment remains one of the greatest challenges, this is a conversation we cannot afford to ignore. And the future of AI won't simply be about technology. It will be about people. It would be about how we as people prepare and how we adapt and whether we ensure that no one is left behind. And what about ownership rights? Because certainly to some degree you understand that AI, that idea of artificial intelligence in its own, is not in isolation. It doesn't stem from, a portal and just exists within human, reality. It certainly has a plug-in point, and it is us as humanity that plug in the information that will determine the processes that come out of the other side. You know, input, output. It is so critical that we as humanity understand our inputs and our value in creating the future for all. It's 18 after 3 a.m. and we will be discussing this and opening the lines for you to get involved. Have you considered a career in artificial intelligence? Are you utilizing artificial intelligence within your own entrepreneurial framework? Have you just started perhaps with ChatGPT? Do you have some fear revolving around that? Because I'll tell you this much, it started in 2017 with regards to putting the ownership of artificial intelligence of Africa on the map. It started here in South Africa. And we're going to expand on this conversation before the close of this hour as we look at the developments and, of course, the inclusivity of the African continent in sculpting our future. So come on in, you know what to do. Say good morning on WhatsApp. If you do leave a voice note, remember to put the radio off in the background. Let us know where you're connecting from, and of course, any questions you might have with regards to our topic this morning. 0614-104-107 is where you connect on WhatsApp. Yeah, good morning to you.
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0: Haven't heard this in a bit. MXO, Zandibane, Bongiziwe Mabandla, and Ndo Kulandela. And the exit is there, 27 after 3 a.m. Now, I'd like to hear from you this morning because artificial intelligence isn't just a conversation for scientists or software developers anymore. No, no, no. It's becoming part of everyday life, and your perspective and interaction matters. So here are our questions this morning. Firstly, do you believe that Africa can become a global leader in artificial intelligence? Or will we always rely on technology developed in Europe, Asia, and the United States? And why do you feel that way? Secondly, if AI could solve just one challenge facing South Africa today, would you choose unemployment? Would you choose education, healthcare, crime? What problem would it solve? And which problem should come first and why? And finally, artificial intelligence is changing the workplace faster than many of us expected. Certainly so. Are you excited about the new opportunities it could create? Looking forward to the emerging future? Or are you more concerned that it could replace jobs and leave people behind? We'd love to hear your thoughts this morning, and perhaps your own experiences with AI. You can send us your voice notes and WhatsApp messages this morning as we explore one of the biggest questions of our time. Because the future of artificial intelligence won't just be decided in laboratories or boardrooms as such. It will also be shaped by the conversations we have today and the choices we make as a country. So yeah, it's about ownership and claiming it. Let me know what your thoughts are, your interactions, your experiences on WhatsApp 0614 104 107. As we move into conversation, we'll open the lines as well. We're shining a spotlight on Africa's biggest AI gathering of heads in Lagos this week. So that we'll unpack in a bit. Good morning to you. It's 3:29.
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0: Yeah, I don't support this thing of AI, what. Because this thing, this technology is creating dumb people, dumb, lazy people. People who do not think for themselves, they just copy and paste. Just see what is happening in academia, in academics there. People don't think anymore. Give a question, they ask to AI. Anything AI. You know, it's going to replace your husbands and wives, you know. It's replacing human beings, you know. That's why I don't like this. I don't like it. People are no more thinking. It's just creating stupid people. I mean, in Durban.
1: Thank you so much for that voice note. Didn't catch the name quite, but all the way from Durban, I can hear you on the road. Do drive safely. I appreciate your comments so much because this is the conversation. In parts, I agree with you. When one does not interact as human and remain curious and ask artificial intelligence critical questions, we do become complacent and you know, incoherent to understanding the importance of interaction, critical thinking, and understanding that in itself, artificial intelligence, is just an interface, right? We're talking about all of this morning, the emergent interface and convergence of how we utilize artificial intelligence in solving the challenges that present us as Africans.
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0: So gorgeous. And the sentiment of the day, absolutely every single thing you do just makes you stronger. Get up, keep going. Mary J. Blige and Stronger. Herbie Hancock featuring John Legend and Pink. And Don't Give Up. How's that for a double play? Right, 10 minutes before 4 a.m. And just to finish off our conversation on AI this morning, just to poke you just a little bit, think of this. Artificial intelligence is expected to contribute trillions of dollars to the global economy over the next decade. And the key question for Africa is whether it will simply import AI technologies or develop its own talents, infrastructure, and solutions. But as we do, as Africans, we've brought it back home. I'll tell you a bit more about a conference happening this week and what it stands for after this.
1: In case you missed it,
2: former Group Chief Executive Office of the Passenger Rail Agency of South Africa, Lucky Montana, could no longer touch two of his expensive properties for the time being, spending billions on locomotives that were inappropriate for South African railways. When billions were lost, Lucky Montana blamed former board chair Pupu Malefe at the Zondo Commission for much of what went wrong. How do you respond to the news that Lucky Montana's properties have been frozen?
3: You haven't told me your name.
2: Joanne Joseph.
3: Joanne, yes, I got a message that you're going to call me.
1: That was The Daily Discourse with Joanne Joseph. Before there was the SAFM you know today, there was the English service. There was Radio South Africa, Radio South Africa, and there was a country going through extraordinary change.
4: 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Good morning, Mr. Raphael.
1: From the darkness of apartheid.
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1: Through the release of Nelson Mandela.
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1: The conversations continued, and in 1995, a new SAFM emerged. A new country, a new voice, a new chapter. This August, SAFM looks back at the journey that brought us here. The voices, the moments, the people, the history. 90 years of conversation, a nation story. 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
9: Morning, morning, my sister Mbongo Sundisa Mbuyisa. I would like to disagree with Norman from Brixton. You see, like, times are changing. Now, we used to have telephones. Like, we don't have those telephones anymore with wiring. And then we used to have post office. We don't do that. Like, mostly we email now. So, you see, AI maybe can build, like, 10 cars, maybe within an hour. So, people will take, like, 3 days or 5 days. So, yeah, AI is good, man. We need to adapt. You know? Times are changing. Thanks.
0: Well, adaptability is all that's about. Thank you for your commentary, and continue to get in on the conversation, because every Tuesday on Quantum, we look at the application of technology in our lives, right? To enhance the way we live and possibly to automate that which has traditionally been very heavy, as in heavy duty labor for us as South Africans to carry. So I do appreciate that. But there is the other side of the coin where we cannot simply, you know, give it all up to AI. And what I mean by that is certainly to a degree. We need to understand how important it is that whatever we plug into the machine, right, the artificial intelligence is what the output would have. So we should never give up our critical thinking. AI essentially conglomerates all the information we put into the interface and then comes out with the best possible solution, because it has an ability to converge all the information from many, many different data points and then assimilate the best and route, for example, from A to B. That's in its simplicity how it works. And yes, there is a laziness that humanity can partake in with regards to, you know, relinquishing our intelligence, our personal capacity to think differently if we just give it all up to AI. But perhaps it's where we meet in the middle. And more importantly, as Africans, the ownership of international, of artificial intelligence is so critical. Because usually, yeah, artificial intelligence no longer really only being developed by Silicon Valley or Beijing. Increasingly and consistently, Africa is building its very own AI ecosystem. Now, there's a deep learning in Durban at this year's conference and summit that takes place this week in at the Pan Atlantic University in Lagos, Nigeria. We were hoping to connect with Nigeria this morning, but we cannot connect the line to just bring you into the information. This deep learning in Durban has become Africa's premier AI conference since it was founded in South Africa in 2017. Man, that's like over a decade ago. So more than just another technology conference, it serves as a platform for developing African AI talent, fostering research collaborations, and ensuring that Africa plays a very active role in shaping the future of artificial intelligence rather than simply consuming technologies built elsewhere. And that's how we respond, by ownership, by making sure that the artificial intelligence input plug point comes from African minds, so that we can present different ideas and solutions to the challenges we face. This year's theme at the Deep Learning in Durban is sovereign intelligence, African scale. Think of that, focusing on increasingly important global conversation of who owns AI and who controls the data that trains it, and whether African countries can develop AI systems that reflect local languages, cultures, economies, and of course its priorities. Importantly, many of the conversations that are expected this week will move way beyond the popular tools like ChatGPT. Certainly that's where we started. It almost feels like, you know, the progress has leapfrogged way beyond the inputs of ChatGPT. And it will focus instead on how AI can improve healthcare, agriculture, education, climate resilience, financial inclusion, public services, scientific research across Africa. And of course, the emphasis is on developing technology that responds to local realities rather than importing solutions designed elsewhere. It certainly is our time. It is our time for ownership. And if you think that this conference, this in Durban, the Deep Learning in Durban, started in South Africa over a decade ago, we've been doing this for a period of time that has not been reported. And more importantly, I do believe that we have strong minds, independent thinkers and entrepreneurs that are bringing together the way we think about utilizing the automated process of artificial intelligence to enable more job creation, to enable, you know, less heavy duty labor within our economy, so that we can progress as we should and as we do to do. So for Tech Edge this morning, if you have anything you would like us to dive deep into and cover, do let us know on WhatsApp. And of course, we'll make sure that you are informed and on the top of all of that. So 0614-104-107, that is where you connect on WhatsApp. Also, if you want to give us a call, 086-000-2032. I believe we have a... Paula, thank you for calling. Good morning and welcome. What are your thoughts?
10: Ah, thank you.
0: Hello.
10: Thank you for taking my call. Good morning.
0: Perfect
10: so
0: timing,
10: the conversation,
0: yeah,
10: around AI, I think.
0: Yeah.
10: Particularly with regards to the continent, maybe... is good to continue to advance, partly because I think the continent maybe might be a foot or two behind when we're looking at the Americas, for example. You're looking at the ages and where they are in creating AI. Additionally, I think there's a challenge in that, you know, other places or continents, you know, the global north, maybe not necessarily a preferred way to find them in the globe, but They are creating AI to serve them and to suit their needs, to fill their gaps where they are. And I don't know if Africa is there yet in how we are developing AI, that we are developing AI to fit the gaps where we are and how it should serve us and suit us. But conferences like this one are definitely helpful in moving that conversation forward and equipping developers in the continent to be able to kind of direct and move that forward.
0: Paula, I so appreciate that you're calling, because, you know, ultimately you've hit the nail on the head. When we look at the emerging split between the utilization of technology that can serve us, the global north and the global south most certainly are splitting. And it's timelessly so, where we as Africans, as the global south, can really respond appropriately by utilizing and plugging into AI to create solutions that are appropriate. Have you been utilizing AI? And perhaps I'm also curious, what is it that you do?
10: So I'm in marketing, mm-hmm. and my kind of space of utilization of AI is in different areas. It would be maybe to put things together in the form of Claude or ChatGPT or InDesign and so on. The intention of that as well, and maybe that's where many would take caution to say, mm-hmm. you can't allow AI to do everything for you.
0: Right.
10: It needs to aid you in moving forward, not necessarily do stuff for you. And we need to kind of figure out how to integrate AI into our working systems and how we do things. I was just thinking actually in the beginning of this conversation about how a while ago I'd read a letter, I think it was addressed to the President of America at the time,
0: mm-hmm.
10: Of the implementation of railroads, and the response from the community, or at least in this letter, was one that was opposing railroads, that trains are going to be loud and they're going to be unhelpful to communities and society. They're going to take the jobs of horses and horsemen. They're going to, and all of these very valid reasons at the time of
0: right.
10: why implement or bringing a train and a railroad would not serve the community. But how that has moved, you know, human life forward is incredible, and how humans have managed to adjust around that to find other things to do. And I think similar, when there's a new technology, there's some opposition to it and some push against it. But I think as humans, we always find a way around. And I think even with AI, we might find that, you know, we find other ways to integrate AI, find other things to do, and see that it helps us as humanity moves forward. So yeah, so to answer your question in kind of a long-rooted way would be in my space, I'm trying to integrate it, not necessarily to have it do something for me, but to have it help me, and then trying to figure out how I'm readjusting so that I am finding other things to do and letting it do these other things, if that makes sense.
0: It certainly makes sense. Paula, thank you for taking time in unpacking that, because you've demonstrated exactly how we should be utilizing, you know, emerging technology and like artificial intelligence. What you've demonstrated is we don't stop thinking. We start thinking about how we can simplify our processes to accelerate our work and live a life, right? But that doesn't mean we stop thinking. I think that's one of the most important things. Like, we had a first caller probably about 20 minutes ago, who demonstrated and illustrated that he thinks that a lot of people are what is the word I could use? Loosely not, you know, utilizing their full capacity in their mind and just giving up all the intelligence because, you know, surrendering to artificial intelligence. I can assure you that what you've assured me of, Paula, is that this is not so. You need to apply yourself. It's not just a giving up, right? All right, so Paula, thank you for the call. We appreciate that. Thinking of looking at traveling this weekend, if you are totally engulfed in understanding the utilization of artificial intelligence in making your world a better place and building the milestones and the pillars that Africa needs, you can check out the Pan Atlantic University conference, the summit that takes place in Lagos, Nigeria, 2 to 7 August. So it's this full week. Check it out on the net, and I'm sure that if you can make it, it's available through live stream as well. So make sure that you are participatory in making sure that the Global South marks its amplification through artificial technology. It's now 6 minutes past 4 a.m. And coming up in this next hour, we usually touch base with Zonke Shazwe Khlongwane. We do the same this morning. And for Quantum Shift, we look at helping children and families heal through grief. That's up next.
1: For 90 years, South Africa has changed. Governments have changed. Generations have changed. Technology has changed. But through it all, one thing has remained. The conversation. From the voices of yesterday.
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12: Hello.
4: Good morning, Mr. Raphael. A very, very happy 100th birthday to you. This is Radio Station. You tell us about yourself a little bit, when you came to South Africa and what you did.
12: Well, I arrived in South Africa in the early days.
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14: Hello, my name is Andisa Mobo, and I am from the Northwest University Mahikeng campus. I'd like to wish SAFM a big, big, good 90 years, and I want to say keep doing the good work.
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1: From the voices that shaped our past to the conversations defining our future, SAFM celebrates 90 years. Quantum Shift, where today's talk meets real life.
0: Now it's 8 minutes past 4 a.m. and this morning, we have a very important focus. Let's look at grief and helping children and families heal through this process. It is a long-term process, and there certainly isn't a timeline to it. But grief is one of life's most difficult experiences. And while we often focus on how adults cope with loss, children grieve too, often in ways that are quieter and more confusing and harder to recognize. A child may have the vocabulary to express sadness, fear, anger, or uncertainty, yet those emotions can surface through changes in behavior, school performance, sleep, or even physical health. Grief also changes the entire family system. Parents and caregivers are often trying to manage their own heartbreak while supporting children who may need reassurance, stability, honest conversations. There's no perfect way to grieve, that's for sure, but there are healthy ways to create an environment where children feel seen, heard, and emotionally safe. Families that acknowledge loss together rather than avoiding it can begin the difficult journey of healing together. So this conversation this morning will explore how grief shapes a child's emotional world, how families can respond with compassion instead of fear, and how to recognize when additional support may be needed. We also discuss some practical ways to help children build resilience without expecting them to simply move on from their loss. And to take us through this pathway, we have Zonke Shazwe Klongwane, parenting coach, child and youth development practitioner and author joining us. Good morning, Zonke. Really good to have this conversation. I think a conversation that very often just does not get hold and gets swept over the under the carpet. I hope you're well. Welcome. Good morning.
16: I'm very well. Thank you for having me. I hope that you are well too.
0: I certainly am. Thank you, Zonke. Let's get into this important conversation. I mean, grief does affect children quite differently. Perhaps you can, you know, unpack how it affects children, and what are some of the signs that a child may be grieving that adults cannot pick up or should be picking up, even when they're not talking about their feelings, or especially when kids aren't speaking about their feelings?
16: Thank you for that question, Angela. And it's very important to understand that even the hardest topics need to be tackled. Just like when you're at home and you're finding things difficult, you eventually need to help yourself do and get on with what needs to be done. So what I would share with parents is that it's important to first understand. So when we understand, we're able to navigate certain topics and so certain roles as parents and caregivers. The first thing to understand is that children grieve differently from adults. This is mainly because children understand, may not have understanding of grief, and also they may not have emotional vocabulary to say how they feel. And because adults will understand death, I mean, sometimes it takes a while even for an adult to understand death because it's confusing, it's painful, and it shows up differently. For children, it's even more difficult to understand the permanence of death. It's difficult to reflect memories, and it's difficult to say and express their pain. So while children grieve, it may not show. So because it doesn't show, most parents basically think that children are not grieving, or they don't even know what is happening. And I think the most natural feeling that happens, I mean, it has happened to me. I lost my mom at 13 years old. I had a lot of questions, and the response for my body, because remember, grief is a natural response to your loss. The response just confused me. I started deteriorating in behavior at school. And Angela, if I look back at the decisions I made as a 13-year-old in terms of just dropping off my meds, feeling like life doesn't matter, that was a response to grief that no one ever said, how do you feel? And when I lost my mom, she had just quit drinking. She had just assured me of many things. So that whole period just confused me. Yeah. And I then started to define life based on just that. The first thing I did without anyone noticing was, life makes no sense. There's no point in life. Sure. And I remember most teachers feeling confused, comparing the girl that enrolled at grade 8 to the one that is now in grade 9. And my friends feeling confused because I really started being a little bit of a passive aggressive, because I'm a kind person, but I just felt like life, I was lost. So because there were no there was no emotional vocabulary, and there was no assurance from a grown-up telling me what this means, where to, I got lost. And when a child is lost, their response now is something that parents or caregivers look at without understanding that this is just a body's response to this grief and loss and confusion. Because remember, when we define grief, it's a response of either your body, your psychology, or your emotions, sometimes even spiritual response to what is happening. What does this mean? And if no one is assisting you to navigate it, then you get lost, but there will be certain signs.
0: Thank you for sharing that personal story, Zonke. I believe, you know, when we mature into our purpose and the work we do, we certainly take quality and quantitative value from the experiences we've personally been through. And that must have been so devastating, and obviously informs a lot of your work. So when we look at, you know, the importance of navigating children who've experienced grief, and understanding it, many parents and want to protect their children from the pain, essentially. Should children be included in conversations about death and loss? And if so, how? And further than that, if it's not one's direct family, you know, those surrounding in the community, should they be making sure that they at least connect and speak about grief, the grief and the trauma of losing somebody close to them, to those that are younger?
16: No, most definitely, Angela. This is how I'd have to say from a personal point of view and the profession that I'm involved in. Children should be absolutely, without any doubt, be included in conversations about death and loss. In fact, I would say excluding children from these conversations cause more damage, cause more confusion, anxiety and fear, and then that shapes their identity. They start looking at life like that. Mm-hmm. So going back to what I was feeling, if we want to avoid that, or if we want to contribute positively, we need to understand grief and then be able to break it down to children. Because what happens is most adults avoid because they want to protect. They think, so if we are protecting this child, we'll avoid discussing death because it's too painful. But let's look at maybe physical pain. Let's say you've been cut on your arm. If you ignore it and say, you know, it's going to be too much if I address it, it's definitely going to cause more problems. So we must always look at emotional loss and pain the same way. If we ignore it, it causes more problems. So while the intention comes from love, I always explain it like that. That, you know, I would let you keep this scar without us addressing it and looking at it. But because I love you, we're going to dress it and open it up and ensure that it doesn't come back to worry you later on. So parents need to understand that children are mostly aware of what is happening and they need help, but they don't know how to. They have to initiate that in terms of asking questions. So I really wish someone would ask me questions. So questions like, so what does this mean for you? How do you feel? What does it mean going forward? How would you like to be helped? So parents should also just use simple language and try and not overcomplicate it. Yes, it's complicated, but just be simple to the child, because sometimes the questions are simple. They're not that deep. Also, I think it's important to not think for the child. Allow them to express how they feel without judgment. Some parents just do it without knowing, because remember, we come from different eras. Some parents or grandparents will say, children don't need to know about death, but it's a loss of a loved one, and it's definitely going to come back to them.
0: Absolutely. And I mean, at the end of the day, we're confronted with the biggest question, you know, what is life and what is death, life after death? And as you alluded to, you know, each of us come from different backgrounds, have different informed ideas that were created in childhood that now, when hit, you know, faced it with the stark reality of losing somebody significant in our life, that grief in itself kind of can turn us upside down, and there's got to be a way to gently deal with this. When we look at the importance of routines and a sense of normalcy in helping children regain emotional security after significant loss, what do we need to consider, in particular with, you know, being a parent or a caregiver that in itself is dealing with this loss and maybe doesn't feel empowered to be able to navigate this very difficult period with your child? When then should a parent and caregiver seek professional grief counseling for the child or the whole family?
16: You know, Angela, you're touching on a very important aspect that the parent themselves are also grieving. Mm. I've dealt with a parent who said to me, she feels that her head is too big. She can't cope at work. So looking at that and then taking it home, you know that both the parent and the child needs help. It's so important to understand and zoom into our own needs and how we are feeling. I think we ignore ourselves. I think we ignore our feelings. So the first thing is, let us get used to tuning into self all the time, because we are the tool. And the parent that I'm referring to was explaining to me that, you know, she's a supervisor at work and it's difficult. Now, some people feel like it's a surprise, but I'm here to share with parents that this is not a surprise. Your body will react to grief, your emotions. You have lost someone and it is normal, first thing. Mm. So it's not a problem that needs to be fixed. You certainly need to just understand that you're responding to loss. So the first thing is taking care of yourself, so that you are able to pour into the cups of the children, because they'll definitely need you. So some of the warning signs that you'll definitely feel tired. Waking up will be hard. I've experienced grief professionally and at home where routine changes, Angela. Your body says, what's the point? So at that moment, you need to care for yourself. Now, why does seeking professional help? It is to assure yourself that you've got this, not all is lost. And then also having someone help you navigate it. Because if you, let's make an example of someone who's holding too many things. Right. If you are feeling tired and someone says, hey, can I help you? Mm. It's a relief. You feel supported. So please, parents, understand emotional burdens can be, there is assistance for emotional burden. So you get someone to carry it with you. You get someone professional to word it for you, because when you go to sleep, words will come into your head and probably they're negative because you're feeling the results of grief. So it's important to understand that the feelings that you feel are all normal. There's nothing out of the ordinary. Mm. They just need assistance and someone to carry it with you. And that will be a professional someone. I know that parents grieve differently. Let's make an example of someone at a funeral. In our culture, these are some of the lessons I teach parents. Mm-hmm. There are certain cultures and beliefs that get passed forward. For instance, don't cry too much. Now, a child or anyone who's grieving may listen, because, you know, it's our culture to respect, but without even questioning why, because this is how I feel. And crying is a response to a painful emotion. It's a normal emotion. So when you feel that and you continue, whenever you feel like crying, you remember maybe that grandmother who said, no, don't cry too much, because people carry different beliefs. Your crying is going to stop your mom from getting to heaven. I'm making an example. So all of those need someone professional to now help you navigate. Because remember, grief also brings guilt. And right. You might feel like, oh, maybe I stopped my mom from getting to heaven. Oh, what if I cry? But so now all these beliefs need someone professional to assist you to make sense and navigate. You know, grief alone is difficult, but if it's carried with guilt, confusion, and anxiety, then it becomes such a burden.
0: Well, thank you for that, Sonke. Absolutely. It's a stark reality. And obviously, as humans, when we deal with tragedy, we surprise ourselves in what comes up, essentially. Now I have a two-part question for you. Number one being that, I mean, children, as you alluded to, often ask very difficult questions after someone dies. So how can adults answer honestly without creating more fear and anxiety? And then sometimes adults also believe that children are too young to understand. So at what age and how can we deal with grief age appropriately and maybe avoiding conversations about grief actually makes things more difficult for the child in the long run. So how do we deal with the age elements and the timeous or the age appropriate response?
16: Right. No, most certainly. What I would advise first is for each and every parent to establish their own beliefs and mm-hmm. teach children about those beliefs so that whenever, see, beliefs help us define what is happening in our entire lives. If you are a Christian, you teach your children what you believe at home so that any explanation comes from those beliefs and that culture. So if that is the case, you first of all look at how can I emotionally support looking at the age group. Let's say a child as young as 4 years, 5 years, they simply just need soothing and assurance. I know it hurts. I know mommy or daddy, you can't see mommy or daddy, they're gone. And just hold them, because at the moment they're not going to understand. They're just feeling pain. It would not make sense to try and define. But for those who understand and are asking questions, simple answer of mommy has gone or has passed away, depending on how you frame that, and you will not see them. And again, culture comes into play. What is it that you believe at home? Because maybe some believe that it's angels, and we're not here to judge any culture, but let it be assuring, let it give hope, and let it heal rather than tear someone down. Let's make an example of a parent who's not dealing with their own issue, own loss, and say, oh, just leave me alone. Your father's dead. What do you want me to do? Mm. So you see the difference is assurance, taking them through with polite words and helping them with comfort versus losing it because you're also overwhelmed. So I think the emphasis is comfort. The emphasis is using a child-friendly language. And the third one would be, what is your culture? What are your beliefs? Because beliefs help anyone understand even life after death. And it brings hope depending on what you believe in.
0: Thank you, Zonke. We have a voice note from Norman in KwaZulu-Natal. Norman, let's hear what you have to say.
17: Morning, it's a FM. It's Norman again here. I concur with the speaker there when she says we must include our kids. They are human beings. They notice changes. They notice things. Last week there was a conversation about divorces and so forth. Then this lady said, I was lucky when I got divorced. My kids were still young. They didn't understand what was going on. They know, they understand, they can see changes. They've got feelings. These beings are very intelligent. They see changes. And we must stop saying, oh no, I'll tell them when they are grown up. They can see changes, they can see differences. We must involve them in our daily lives. They've got feelings. Norman again in Durban.
0: Norman, we appreciate your communication this morning. Thank you, Norman. Zonke, absolutely. I mean, Norman's spot on. There's some kind of disassociation sometimes as an adult where kids are like dehumanized, you know. They're too young to understand, but their innocence, their purity, they have all the faculties of understanding beyond words, essentially.
16: No, most certainly. And thank you, Norman, for your contribution. We've made these mistakes, and grief does not only include a loss of a loved one in terms of death, but a loss of a loved one, probably even through divorce. And the minute things change, children are always going to react to that. You may as well involve them in order to answer the questions or bring the questions on the table, because there certainly are questions. What's going to happen? Who's going to pay the school fees? Where am I going from here to from here? And answers will come through behavior, because children will definitely answer. Remember, when we define grief, we say it is a a normal, a natural response to loss. Now, that reply is because there are cognitive questions from what has happened.
0: Absolutely. I mean, grief also, it's not just, they're different stages. That is what I do understand about grief, and different stages are different for different people. So grief not ending at the funeral indicates that families need to then look out to the future and adjusting everything. How can families prepare for birthdays, anniversaries, holidays, and other milestones that may reopen feelings of loss?
16: I think the first thing is, Angela, you've put it lovely there.
0: Mm-hmm.
16: If we celebrate everything,
0: yeah,
16: let us also be prepared to deal with, because someone might say, how can we celebrate death? But it was a life lived. So if we celebrate a birthday and say, oh, it's Granny's birthday, she's finishing 8 years, then if someone passes on, maybe we can remember them. Once again, it's about our own rituals and understanding our own beliefs. So if we agree that it moves past the funeral day, then let's have our own rituals of understanding, but also, Angela, being cognizant of the fact that people grieve differently. Let's make an example. I might want to say on the day of my granny's death, let's do something, but maybe my siblings are still grieving in a way that they don't want granny mentioned. So when we come together, we ask everyone, how would you like this day to be celebrated? And I think if we say celebrated, then we reframe it, because the first thing is death has already occurred.
0: Mm.
16: So how do we now train our bodies to accept this by involving or associating it with feelings of acceptance? We slowly want to accept that the life was lived and we can laugh. But we cannot do it if we still don't understand that everyone will grieve differently and they'll reach different stages of grief at different times. So it should not be forceful, but sit down and get each and everyone's contribution and how they'd like to see it. There's always, always something that someone feels will also help them deal with it in their own personal way.
0: Zonke, excellent advice. We have another voice note from Patrick.
18: Hi. I'm listening to this conversation with a heavy heart. I've lost a lot of people in my home. And all these times, I've been the bigger person. How can I put it? I've been the one who look after the others, making sure that they are well. You know, and no one took care of me. I didn't take care of myself. Like the last time, the last death in the family, it was what, 13 months ago. I never cried. I only started crying now when listening to this conversation. This conversation is very important. I hope people are listening. Thank you.
0: Patrick, thank you so much for reaching out to us. I mean, Zonke, you know, ultimately, when Patrick illustrates being the strong one, there's a lot that he still needs to deal with. And when we talk of grief, there are different stages that will we need to intervene at. Zonke?
16: Yes, no, definitely I'm here. Patrick, condolences. You know, it is often normal for someone who's the elder in the family or someone that everyone looks up to ignore their own feelings and feel like I need to take care of everyone. Thank you so much for this voice note and saying how important this conversation is, and that only now you're able to cry. You see what I was explaining, that when we sit together and ask everyone how they feel, they're able to then express those emotions, because emotions that are not expressed don't go anywhere. They come back as anger, as all these emotions that we don't need. So it's quite important to take care of ourselves and just look within. It's always easy to take care of others because we know that, you know, I've got this. But we need to take care of ourselves, especially after loss, more especially with Patrick's story of having lost people over and over and over. It does frame your world in a different way, and more often than not it framed it negatively.
0: Absolutely, and we appreciate you for speaking up, because I always say, Zonke, as you would know, I'm sure, you know, when you speak up and you share your story, you'll find many people share the same kind of story. As we finish off this morning, perhaps let's look at, you know, a message for families listening today who are walking through grief right now. What message of hope would you leave for them about healing together and embarking on this journey without suppressing the feelings?
16: Right. Angela, we've all ascertained that grief is very difficult. And I always say, when something is hard, someone out there knows how to simplify it. When something is tough, it will challenge you, and that challenge will help you grow. We say we are experiencing grief without understanding that something that is an experience means you are involved in it. But more than just being involved, because it's practical, you are growing. So maybe we can frame it differently and understand that it's a path of life where you're going to need tools to navigate it and help your family get through it, because it is part of our life. I know for a fact that it brings growth, it brings connection, and hope is always found in our grief. That is what I'd like to say to families.
0: Thank you for that very strong message. It is important for people to recognize that there's a way forward. Zonke, you do amazing work. If people want to connect with you and reach out and find out more about what you do or get some guidance, how do they do so?
16: Thank you so much, Angela. Our number for WhatsApp is 063-819-6905. Alternatively, Facebook, Zonke Shazi Hlongwane. Then you will get into the inbox all the bookings and inquiries I will respond to on that Facebook page.
0: And that's what we do on a Tuesday. Thank you, Zonke, for your time and, of course, your commitment to healing pathways for people in our land. Have a blessed day.
16: Thank you. You too, Angela.
0: Thank you so much. It's 22 minutes before 5. And we're about to jump into a conversation where we complete the understanding of progress is the way forward, and that's over perfection. Just be better than yesterday. Simpiwe Ngidi, leadership coach, motivational speaker, joins us as we close this series and conversation in making sure that you can rise simply to the best of who you can be. That's up next.
19: In case you missed it.
20: Did you put your deputy under pressure to resign as the chair of that entity?
21: At the moment, I'm talking to you about the municipalities. The cabinet today will be dealing with some of these issues. And the minister and the president will deal with some of these issues. I'll also be dealing with them in the afternoon tomorrow.
20: But Minister, I have you on the line. I've got to take advantage of it.
21: You may have me on the line. You have me on the line for a different purpose, which was the municipality.
20: Finance Minister Enoch Godongwana.
19: That was National Briefing with Cathy Mutlatlana.
2: at the current rate that unemployment is increasing, and parallel to that, we have more and more graduates also graduating, but we have no way to fit the graduates. We have no way, you know why? Because the focus is on school and graduating, but there isn't, especially in the business sector, there isn't any growth and there isn't any injection from the government to say, hey, you know, let's rather expand sectors so that we can handle the capacity.
3: The Central African Republic gained independence in 1960, a country rich in resources yet deeply affected by instability. Agriculture and mining support the economy, but decades of conflict, political unrest, and humanitarian crisis have shaped daily life.
22: This is what we are becoming. SAFM, leading the conversations that move us.
23: Quantum Shift, where today's talk meets real life.
0: So yeah, welcome to it, an important conversation as such, but one that can clearly create a pathway for you to access. For the past 3 weeks, we've explored what it means to pursue progress instead of perfection, the power of consistent small steps, and why learning from setbacks is essential for growth. Now, this final conversation brings those lessons together into one simple but life-changing principle. Just be better than yesterday. Is it easier said than done, Simpiwe? Good morning, Simpiwe. I certainly hope you're well. Welcome to the conversation.
24: Morning, Angela. I am well. I'm excited about today and what we're going to be talking about.
0: Likewise, you know, when it comes to empowering not just ourselves, but every single individual that comes into connection with their journey and as it unfolds, this process that you've unpacked with us over the past few weeks really does simplify it. But truth be told, sometimes it's easier said than done. So let's jump into right? Just being better than yesterday. It sounds so simple, but it's not. Let's start with, why is comparing ourselves to who we were yesterday, for example, healthier than comparing ourselves to other people? Because there's this idea that we look outwards, we understand somebody, you know, has demonstrated exceptional ability, and we aspire to be like that.
24: Yeah.
0: So, yeah, what is the difference between the comparison of ourselves to our yester self to looking at others?
24: Yeah, Angela, what we usually do as people, we like to put ourselves under pressure, under unnecessary pressure.
0: So true.
24: and what's important is really just taking it one step at a time, becoming better every day, doing better every day. And for the past few weeks, I remember in week one, when we introduced progress over perfection, we spoke about every week one, we learned that progress begins with the moment we stop waiting for a perfect condition. And week two, we discovered that small consistent steps produce great results. And last week, we spoke about and we reminded ourselves that setbacks are not stop signs. They are opportunities for us to learn and grow. So today we're going to be focusing on just doing better than yesterday. And sometimes it's a question that comes up every day. How can I do better? How can I do differently? And I want to start out with this question and ask anyone who's listening right now,

0: interaction with the other person at a time. And that can help you do and become better than yesterday. And we know, Angela, that life doesn't usually change overnight. It changes by one decision at a time, one conversation at a time, one act of encouragement. So sometimes we do put ourselves under pressure and we become discouraged because we want instant results. We want instant change. We want instant progress. But we know that people who usually make impact are people who did not become perfect overnight.
1: Right.
0: They chose to do better every single day. And that's what's important. That's what we're going to be talking about today when I give those 3 points. We have to choose to do better every day. Don't compare. Don't compete. Run your own race in your own lane at your own pace. Just do a little better than yesterday.
1: You know, what you've said is again, sounds so easy and it makes absolute sense. But there is a truth that as people, what people do is we focus on changing others before changing ourselves.
0: So
1: there's this idea of externalization consistently, right? And I get it. To some degree, if we disassociate what's happening internally and we focus on helping other people or fixing other people, we never really need to face what we need to face, right?
0: Yeah, and what's important is this. We have to lead ourselves first. We have to work on ourselves first. We don't have to try to change other people. We need to change ourselves first.
1: Look in the mirror, right? What is that? does that look like? Leading yourself first.
0: And this is so important, Angela, to everyone who's listening right now. Mm-hmm. And one of the greatest leadership lessons that I've learned is that you know, the hardest person to lead is yourself. It's very difficult to lead yourself.
1: The irony.
0: Yeah. It's so easy to tell people, be disciplined, be committed, stay focused. But it's very difficult when it comes back to you, when you have to do the difficult things, when you have to be committed, when you have to do the hard work.
1: Right.
0: It's very easy to encourage someone to, hey, stay positive. Hey, you're going to make it. But it's really harder to remain hopeful and positive when you are facing disappointment. So then how do I do it? Let's help people here. There's a framework that I usually use is mm-hmm. it's called win the morning and win the day. I've realized with myself is that how I begin my morning often determines how I live out the rest of the day.
1: For example, power in that. Yeah, demonstrate how that works, because you have to be fully charged in understanding that nothing should you know, throw you off your direction in the morning, right?
0: Yeah, this is how I do it. If I wake up, for example, if I wake up complaining, I can easily carry that attitude to the rest of the day, right? But if I wake up with gratitude, then I will approach life and people differently. Mm-hmm. So the lesson here, so what's important and the lesson here is that a good day doesn't just happen by accident. It begins with being intentional about your choices. Absolutely. Before you check your phone in the morning, before you check what's happening out there in the world, take a moment, pause for a moment, and prepare your heart for the day. And don't carry yesterday's baggage into today.
1: Absolutely. Yes. So important.
0: And don't carry yesterday's baggage into today. Don't let, what do I mean by this? Don't let yesterday's difficult meeting steal your joy today. Don't let a disagreement at home steal today's joy. Don't let your customer who said no or rejected you steal today's joy. And don't let an interview that didn't go so well steal today's joy. So what's important is this. You don't live out on your yesterday. Don't carry yesterday's baggage into today. What's important is learn from your yesterday and don't live there. Keep going. Keep improving. Keep developing yourself. You will get better every day. So this leads me to my second point, because I've just got 3 points, is choose progress in every relationship.
1: I'm going to pause you there, Simpiwe. We're going to take a quick ad break because I want you to really unpack this, because no man is an island. And indeed, you know, the self-awareness and identifying how

0: we can choose progress over perfection most certainly relates to our interpersonal relationships, both in an intimate setting and family, and of course the extended space of the workspace. In fact, you know, we are not alone. There is a projection and a mirror element of this. We're in conversation with Simpiwe Ngidi, who is a leadership coach, motivational speaker, and team building specialist. And it's part, week four of a process, a series of understanding what progress over perfection means, and in just really moving toward a greater sense of who you are. If you want to get in on the conversation, there is still time. It's 10 minutes before 5 a.m. Connect with us on WhatsApp 0614 104 107.
1: For 90 years, South Africa has changed. Governments have changed. Generations have changed. Technology has changed. But through it all, one thing has remained. The conversation. From the voices of yesterday.
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3: 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I'm Michelle Constantin.
4: If a union treasurer is popular, then there must be something wrong with the finances. You are extremely popular this morning, Minister Manuel. Is there something wrong with our finances?
5: 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Welcome to Otherwise on SAFM, South Africa's news and information leader. My name is Shadow Chpala.
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0: It's 9 minutes before 5 a.m. You'll have the first news bulletin of the day in about 9 minutes' time. But right now, in conversation with Simpiwe Ngidi on the closing of our four-part series of Understanding Progress Over Perfection. Simpiwe, you're about to talk to us about choosing progress in our relationships. Talk to us about that. Yeah, and that being the second point in your direction, right?
7: Yeah, this, the second point is choosing progress in every relationship, in our relationships. It's choosing to do better to the next person.
0: Right.
7: How can I do better? How can I make someone's day better? The question then would be, when you show up, Angela, at work, at home, or when you show up in your friend's space, the question should be, whose life became better because you showed up? You know, sometimes we do wait for other people to change before we change. We sometimes wait for other people to do better to us before we return the same favor. But leadership begins with us.
0: Everything starts with us, right?
7: It starts with you. It starts with you and I. Mm. So what if today you became the first person to apologize to a friend or family?
0: Right.
7: Yeah. What if today you become the first person to encourage your colleagues and say, guys, you've got this under control. You're moving forward. What if today, for someone who's listening right now, what if today you be the first person to forgive your partner? Mm-hmm. What if you be the first person to appreciate them? What if today you be the first person who just listens without interrupting in the conversation? Mm-hmm. So it's very important we need to do the work first. Right. Leadership begins with us. We must look for opportunities to make someone's day better. So then we know what I've discovered is that most of the people that we interact with during the day, some mm-hmm. of the people we meet every day, they are carrying a lot, Angela. They're
0: right.
7: going through a
0: Absolutely.
7: Lot.
0: Absolutely.
7: And we will never know what that, for example, we'll never know what the cashier is going through. We'll never know what the security guard at work, you know, is going through. Mm. We'll never know what's happening to that colleague who's just smiling every day but doesn't say anything. So we must look for opportunity to make someone's day better. We have to. And it doesn't take a lot. And how do you do it? It's just by by simply asking, how are you today? And then wait for an answer. Sometimes it's saying, thank you for what you did for me. Sometimes it's just appreciating the next person. Sometimes it's just telling the person next to you, hey, I see you and I appreciate you and I'm praying for you. So that's what makes a difference. This is so important for us to learn.
0: Absolutely.
7: That we must choose to do better, which leads me to my last point, and which is we must choose to end the day better than we started it. Imagine if every day we become 1% better than yesterday.
0: Ah, that's doable, right? 1%. Come on.
7: Yeah. It's not a lot. We're not asking for a lot. It's just 1%. Imagine if you became 1% more patient than yesterday.
0: Yeah.
7: 1% more disciplined than yesterday. 1% more forgiving than yesterday. 1% more grateful than yesterday. You know, these small improvements may just seem small, but they will have great impact over time. So we don't want to chase perfection. We're chasing progress. We're chasing daily growth. So it's so important for us that we choose to finish the day better than we started it. And life isn't about proving that you are perfect. It's about becoming better, stronger, wiser every day. So the lesson is, if you and I improve just 1% every day, imagine how we will be in the next 5 years.
0: Absolutely.
7: Right?
0: Yeah.
7: If we do better every day, we will be able to become amazing people the next few seasons. So just in closing and closing this progress over perfection series is that, let me close it with practical example. When you get home today, just to be practical about it, just love your family a little better than yesterday.
0: I love that.
7: When you arrive at work this morning, for somebody listening, just serve people a little better than yesterday. If you're running a business out there, just treat your customers a little better than yesterday. If you're a teacher in the classroom and you're teaching, just inspire that one learner a little better than yesterday. If you're leading a team at work, just encourage your people a little better than yesterday. And if today doesn't go out as planned, don't be discouraged. Don't throw in the towel. Don't say, yo, this thing doesn't work. Just make a decision to say, you know what? I choose to do a little better than yesterday.
0: It's a Tuesday, and so it's a day of choice. Yeah, you choose to do something better. I love that. I love the simplicity of it, and also the encouragement not to give up. You know, ultimately, when we respond and have the courage to live in gratitude, to make sure that we recognize and are aware of people around us, it doesn't mean that it's going to be streamlined. Certainly there'll be triggers.
7: Yeah.
0: Certainly there'll be comebacks. But it is really about a choice and standing up to understand that every small bit in itself compounds significantly in not just personal but relational transformation. Simpiwe, I appreciate the process you've taken us over the last 4 weeks. It's truly been, I think, something that most of our listeners can access with simplicity. And with that said, you do leadership work, coaching, as a motivational speaker, also team building specialist. I'm sure there's a lot on your plate, but we also want to make sure that people can reach you and connect with you. How would they go about doing so?
7: Thank you so much, Angela. This opportunity has really opened doors. There are people who immediately just WhatsApp me.
0: Brilliant.
7: And I give out my number.
0: Brilliant. And I hope we don't stop the conversation here.
7: And I've connected to a lot of people. But we are continuing with helping people do better and get better than yesterday with group coaching. And they can get hold of me in this number, 067-787-0247. They can WhatsApp me on this number if you're looking for coaching, if you're looking for group coaching and to be part of a community that's growing. WhatsApp me on this number and join the group.
0: Perfect. Simpiwe, thank you so much. Have a beautiful day. I know that you chose to start it right, and I second that. Let's do that every single day.
7: Yeah, let's choose to do better and become better than yesterday.
0: Progress over perfection. It's that beautiful. Simpiwe, we will connect again. Have a blessed day. Thank you for your contribution and time. As we head toward 5 a.m., it's a few seconds, in fact. Anne Moose is standing by with your news. Elvis President takes over with the First Take essay for between 5 and 6. And then, of course, the national briefing with Cathy Mokhlahlana and her full team. What a delight it was yesterday, right? We're celebrating 90 years as broadcasting through SAFM and the SABC. And Cathy hosting Tim Mordisa yesterday. Phenomenal. So make sure you connect on all platforms. You can listen via audio stream via safm.co.za, alternatively at SAFM Radio on social media, live streaming on YouTube too. All right. Thank you for your contributions this morning, Patrick, Norman, for your openness and sharing. We appreciate that. And to all the contributors, we'll be back again for a Wednesday edition. Can you believe it? Midweek, Tuesday first, tomorrow between 3 and 5 a.m. for Quantum. Thank you to Amandla and Zalma. It is 5 a.m. You go have that glorious day. And remember, it's simple. Progress over perfection. Have an excellent day. Good morning, and I'll see you tomorrow.

0: In our top stories, five suspects arrested in high-profile Gauteng murder cases, and Trump accuses Iran of lying. Good morning. Police in Gauteng have arrested five suspects in connection with two separate high-profile murder cases. Two suspects have been arrested for the 2025 murder of ANC ward councillor Thabang Masimola in Mamelodi, while three others face charges in connection with the murder of EFF member Aaron Makola. National Police spokesperson Athlinda Mate says the arrests follow investigations by the newly established Gauteng Political Killings Task Team.
1: The pair will reappear before the Mamelodi Magistrate Court, where the PKTT will link the hitman, Vusimuzi Champ Gebuza, to two additional cases of murder and attempted murder of two other individuals. These cases all took place in Mamelodi in 2023 and 2024. In the second case, following the discovery of the body of EFF member Aaron Makola by the PKTT, investigators from the Gauteng PKTT tracked down and arrested his alleged killers.
0: The PAC has announced its member Tamika Plaike as the party's mayoral candidate for Johannesburg. He was the PAC Secretary General in the early 1990s before leaving the party to join the ANC. Party Secretary Apapoe explains.
2: For the city of Johannesburg, we are comrades at introducing to you Comrade Tami Kaplach. Comrade Tami Kaplach is a seasoned cadre of this movement. We are welcoming him back into the PAC after a brief stint with the African National Congress.
0: And finally, US President Donald Trump has accused Iran's leaders of lying after Tehran dismissed his claim that new talks between the two sides were set to begin. Iran has said that they had no plans to receive a U.S. delegation or send an Iranian delegation to meet U.S. officials in the coming days. The BBC's Shaima Khalil has the details.
3: President Trump called off what he described as a major military attack on Iran, saying new talks with Tehran were due to begin. But Iran says there are no negotiations with the U.S., contradicting President Trump. Hours later, Mr. Trump hit back on Truth Social, calling Iran's leadership unbelievably duplicitous and claimed more meetings were already scheduled.
0: Recapping the top story, police in Gauteng have arrested five suspects in connection with two separate high-profile murder cases. For SAFM News, I am Anne Musa.

0: To 4 minutes past 5 o'clock. It is a Tuesday, the 4th of August 2026. Jumbo Africa. And a very warm welcome to First Take SA, the very first take of news and current affairs here at home and around the world. As we update you what's happening in business, sports, traffic, and global headlines. Go! Morning, South Africa. I'm Elvis Presley. Coming up this morning.
1: A vision whose time has come. A change whose time has come. There's never the best time than now to support that vision. Everyone knows that change is needed at Safaricom.
0: AmaZulu Football Club president and businessman Sandile Zungu says he's full of confidence that he will emerge as the winner in the upcoming South African Football Association SAFA presidential election. SAFA will hold its congress next month to elect new leadership. And
2: so where are we now in our foreign ministry? 82% of senior management in the foreign ministry are women. 23 out of 28 senior managers are women.
0: On the African continent, South Africa is setting the benchmark for women in senior policy and diplomatic roles. UN Women, the agency for women's rights, gender equality and women's empowerment, reports that South Africa is roughly 30% female heads of mission, well ahead or above the global average of between 21 and 22.5%. And then there's the sports news with Janet.
3: Good morning. Morocco and Algeria are into the WAFCON quarterfinals. Banyana's chance is tonight. I'll have details in 20 minutes.
0: Now, that's all coming up later, but in the meantime, you can engage with us on this number, 086-000-2032. That's the telephone line here in studio. The WhatsApp voice notes on 082-692-3909. Keep them short, sweet, to the point, less than 40 seconds. And above all, you know what to do. Keep them clean. X handle, hashtag, First Take SA, hashtag, SABC News, underscore radio. 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Go there. Click on the First Take SA link to download all the interviews you might have missed. And those stories that we specifically produce for podcasting right after the show every morning. And you can let me know what's on your mind. Well, I'll tell you what's on ours. The Pan-Africanist Congress of Azania says the graves of the founding president, Robert Mangaliso Sobukwe, his wife Veronica and their son have been vandalized more than six times. The latest incident involved damage to Sobukwe's grave itself in Graaf-Reinet, which is now renamed Robert Sobukwe Town. The PAC says the attacks go beyond ordinary crime and appear to be a deliberate attempt to disrupt community dialogue and reignite tensions. I want to know from you, could it be erasure of memory or just pure criminality, or what do you think could be the driving motive behind the desecration of Sobukwe's graves? Let me know on this number, 086-000-2032. The WhatsApp voice note, 082-692-3909.
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0: Let's now take a look at your weather forecast. There's a fire danger warning. Extremely high fire danger conditions expected over the Karoo Woodland, the local municipality in the Northern Cape, and the Laingsburg local municipality in the Western Cape. In Pretoria, it will be a fine day at 4 to 22 degrees. The same for Johannesburg at 3 to 20 degrees. Bombela at 6 to 24. Vereeniging at 1 to 21. Polokwane at 6 to 24. Mahikeng at 5 to 23 degrees. Vryburg at 2 to 23. Bloemfontein will have morning mist, otherwise a fine day, at minus 1 to 20 degrees. It's the same for Kimberley, but a fine day, 1 to 23. Upington at 8 to 26, it will be a partly cloudy day. Cape Town will be partly cloudy in the evening with a light southerly becoming moderate northwesterly in the evening at 10 to 22 degrees. George will be fine but partly cloudy with a light and variable wind at 9 to 23. Gqeberha will be fine with a light to moderate northerly becoming westerly in the afternoon at your wind at 16:25. Kokompo City will be fine with a moderate northerly at times, otherwise light and variable wind at 14 to 22. Durban, partly cloudy in the morning, otherwise fine with a light moderate northeasterly, fresh in the afternoon at 14:24. Richards Bay, cloudy in the morning, otherwise fine with a light moderate northeasterly, fresh in the afternoon at 13 to 25. Last but not least, Pietermaritzburg will be fine at 7 to 23. And that's your weather forecast brought to you by the South African Weather Service.
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4: International matters. News that matters across the globe.
0: At least 18 people, including four soldiers, were reported to have been killed in attacks by gunmen in northwestern Nigeria. Residents in Samfara say the attackers abducted more than 100 villagers. Women were later released, but around 52 men are reportedly still being held. The BBC's Chris Walker has the details.
7: In Zamfara State, residents say the attackers overran a military outpost in Kasuandaji before abducting more than 100 villagers and fleeing into the bush. However, the gunmen later freed women they'd seized. In neighboring Sokoto State, gunmen are said to have spent hours moving from house to house, killing civilians, stealing livestock, and setting a house on fire. Among those killed were reportedly a father and his two sons, while hiding inside. Witnesses say two other women were also abducted. The authorities have yet to give the account of the incidents.
0: United States President Donald Trump says he will hold off on a military strike against Iran if a deal is reached quickly to curb Tehran's nuclear program and reopen the Strait of Hormuz. But Iran says it's not negotiating with Washington. Yesterday, the Iranian Foreign Minister Abbas Araghchi said that negotiations between Iran and Oman over the management of the Strait of Hormuz are nearing completion. Batale Pele reports.
8: Trump says his administration has agreed to suspend military action after Iran and other Middle East countries requested time to finalize a deal. He says the agreement must include the full reopening of the Strait of Hormuz and an end to Iran's nuclear program. But Tehran says there are no talks with Washington. Iran says negotiations are only taking place with Oman on measures to ensure safe shipping through the Strait of Hormuz, adding that broader security issues still need to be resolved before the vital waterway can fully reopen. I'm Batali Pile, SABC News.
0: The English Football Association is set to become the latest governing body to withdraw support from Gianni Infantino's bid for re-election as head of FIFA. Wales and Finland have already dropped their support, while the European Football Federation, Confederation, UEFA, is threatening legal action against him. Infantino is under pressure because of his abandoned plan to sell stakes in the World Cup and other tournaments. David Bernstein is the former chair of the English Football Association.
9: It was a deal between sort of pals. I suspect FIFA may be worth in total maybe $50 billion. And this deal valued it at under half of that. So UEFA did the right thing in threatening to withdraw for the World Cup if the deal wasn't withdrawn, which it has been. But I think they should maintain that threat until Infantino goes away.
0: And that is how we come to an end of today's edition of International Matters.
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0: The Pan-Africanist Congress of Azania says the graves of founding president Robert Mangaliso Sobukwe, his wife Veronica, and their son have been vandalized more than six times. The latest incident involved damage to Sobukwe's grave itself in Harafrenet, now renamed Robert Sobukwe Town. The PAC says the attacks go beyond ordinary crime and appear to be a deliberate attempt to disrupt community dialogue and reignite tensions. Police are yet to confirm any arrest in connection with the repeated desecrations. To discuss this, we join on the line by Apa Poe, the Secretary General of the Pan-Africanist Congress, PAC. Very good morning to you, sir, and welcome.
10: Well, good morning to you, sir, and good morning to all SA listeners.
0: Now, the Sobukwe gravesite has now been vandalized more than six times. Based on what you know as the PAC and the information that you've gathered, do you believe this is the work of organized individuals, opportunistic criminals, or something more sinister and coordinated?
10: We believe that it's something more sinister and coordinated. As you correctly pointed out, this is more than the sixth time that this is happening. But what is strange and very interesting about this time is that it has gone beyond just vandalism of the infrastructure. Those who were involved went as far as trying to actually now dig the grave. And that's why we are saying this is now more than what has been happening in previous area where it was vandalized. And another thing which is also interesting, that happens 3 weeks after there was an announcement by AfriForum and its fellow travelers that they are going to challenge the decision to change the name to Robert. So they want to reverse that. And they made a lot of noise about that. And immediately after that, to be seen is happening. That's why we are saying it's very suspicious. We believe that it's not just an isolated incident.
0: So this is lately after the town was renamed?
10: Definitely, it's lately after the town was renamed.
0: Now, do you think it could be erasure of memory or just pure criminality? Because that's what we're asking our listeners. Or what specific evidence or patterns lead the PAC to view this as a politically motivated attempt to disrupt dialogue and reignite tensions in the town?
10: The reason why we are saying it's politically motivated is that, as I said, previously you would have only the damage or vandalism happening just on the top structure of the grave, and now it has gone beyond. They've tried to actually dig the grave as if they wanted to exhume the human remains of both Robert Mangaliso Sobukwe, his wife, Veronica, and the two children who are buried in the same place.
0: What impact do these repeated desecrations have on the party, the Sobukwe family, and how younger generations understand South Africa's liberation history?
10: The Sobukwe family is so much distraught with what is happening. It has been happening many a times, and every time we would try and go and repair the grave. We feel that to the community, the reason that the president of the PAC would be visiting Harafrenet today at 12 o'clock starting at the gravesite and meeting with the committee thereafter. It's because the committee has called for this meeting. Because, as you quite again pointed out, in the previous 3 months, there has been community engagement with those that they are against the renaming of the town, and they are more surprised and shocked that this is happening after so much was achieved out of the dialogue, because communities were trying to find themselves and talking to amongst each other, but this is now happening.
0: I thank you so much for your time and all the best of luck. That was the PAC Secretary General, Apapuwe. And that's why we're asking you the very same question. You can let me know what's on your mind on the Facebook page and Twitter handle.
4: Africa Brief, an overview of top economic stories on the continent with Victor Khomoeswana, author of Africa is Open for Business and Africa Bounces Back.
0: Jumbo Victor, let's start off with Dangote and Sinoma. They signed an MOU to expand the Ituri cement plant.
11: Well, Sam Alves, yeah, the goal of Dangote is to get to 100 million metric tons a year. You know, Dangote, he doesn't think in small steps. He, of course, he takes small steps here and there, but his aim is always to be big. You saw it when he built the refinery, which we thought was a big deal, $19 billion, $20 billion that he invested in Nigeria. Now he's investing about $17 billion in Kenya to build another refinery. Cement is just another business that he has been in for a very long time. And this Ituri cement plant wants to reach about 12 million metric tons per annum, so that's the production. He's got one, I know, in Nigeria that's already producing nearly 30 million tons per annum, which means at that time, if I recall, about 10, 15 years ago, he was producing more than what all of South Africa's cement plants was producing at the time. So he is just continuing, the richest man in Africa. He is saying, they asked him, what do you want to be remembered by or for? He said, as the man who industrialized Africa. And that's why you see him investing in the sectors that he's investing. There's just no stopping him.
0: And Iterian, they identify new copper targets at the Morocco project.
11: Yeah, Iterian is a company listed in London on the what they call the alternative investment market. That would be the Altex in South African terms, if you like. It's not the main board, but it is very good because it allows that entrepreneurial companies to get access to the market, the investment community, to raise capital from investors who are looking at the growth sector of the listed entities. And they're just Morocco was talking about itself as the connection between Europe and Africa, and they were focusing on the exchange, the stock exchange, the capital markets exchange, to connect the two geographies. But it is just showing you one other thing, because, you know, 5 years ago, Elvis, we were talking about copper in the past tense. It was as if it's not going to be ever something that we take seriously, because people were no longer interested in copper conductors. They were talking about other alternatives, but it's proving that copper is just as fashionable. It's coming back into vogue, and electricity just shows you that electricity is still part of this industrialization project. And getting copper, countries like Zambia, countries like DRC are copper producers, the largest on the continent. But Morocco is just putting in another showing that we are not just about financial markets, we are not just about services, we're also about the primary industries, mining and extraction and agriculture.
0: And Russia ships $2.9 billion worth of agricultural products to Africa as exports rise 40%.
11: Yeah, that's very important. 40% rise in exports. When we talk in volume, that is now the amount of tons or kilograms or whatever, however you measure volumes. But even more importantly, the growth in value, the dollar value or the monetary value of those, while the volume is up 40%, the value is also up not that far behind. It's that 35% growth year on year. It's not for the year, it's year on year for the first 6 months, January to June. So another indication that the BRICS countries, Brazil, Russia, India, China, and South Africa, are doing more and more business with each other. But BRICS, in this case, is not about South Africa. It's about the other countries that have joined on the continent, and Egypt is one of them, if you remember. And incidentally, the largest market, The largest importer of Russian goods on the African continent is Egypt, accounting 40%. So that tells you, just while the Trump administration is slapping tariffs, we've talked, you and I, about this many years, many, many days, that China has just overtaken everybody. It's taking its volumes high with the duty-free importation. But it's not just about importing from Africa. It's also about exporting. And Russia is proving that it is balancing that basket as well and making it possible for the African continent to benefit from the two-way trade that's developing between the Global South and Africa.
0: I thank you so much for that update. Victor Khumushwana, he's the author of Africa is Open for Business. His latest book is Africa Bounces Back. Victor is also the Executive Director for Marketing and Communication at the University of Limpopo.
4: This is SAFM Sport with Janet Witten.
0: Two teams are through at WAFCON, Janet, but Banyana have a tough task to follow them.
3: That is certainly true, Elvis. Hosts Morocco finished top of Group A at the CAF Women's Africa Cup of Nations after being held to a goalless draw by Senegal in Rabat. Also through are Algeria, who secured second place in the group with a 2-0 victory over Kenya. But as you mentioned, Group B, featuring South Africa against Burkina Faso in a must-win match, takes place tonight. Goalkeeper Kaylin Swart says they're hopeful this won't be the end of the road for them.
12: Soccer gods haven't really been on our side this time around, but I think that just shows how much the game has grown. AFCON has never been this surprising, and I think for us now, this game is going to take everything out of us. We're going to have to give 100% or even more. We have to go to war to get 3 points. And
3: the Premier Soccer League has finally confirmed the fixtures for the 2026 MTN8 quarterfinals this weekend. Action starts on Saturday afternoon when defending champions Orlando Pirates host Durban City in Soweto. Later that evening, Mamelodi Sundowns will play their first competitive fixture of the season when they host Polokwane City. On Sunday, Kaizer Chiefs will host Lamontville Golden Arrows, while AmaZulu host Sekhukhune United. All Blacks hooker George Bell will return to New Zealand after suffering a calf strain in training ahead of this weekend's opening match of the rugby's greatest rivalry tour against the Stormers on Friday. Uncapped hooker Bradley Slater has been called up to the squad to replace Bell, who was injured on Sunday and is expected to be sidelined for 6 to 8 weeks. Slater will arrive in Cape Town on Wednesday, so is unlikely to face the Stormers. Wallace Setiti says they are treating this match like a test.
13: I think those midweek games against the super franchises, we treat it like it's a test match, and we know what the quality is like here, and we'll prepare accordingly. At the same time, it's a lot of opportunity. Also, we get to play footy. You know, we just love playing footy, and there's a lot of games that we can put our best foot forward, and we'll enjoy that opportunity.
3: The Boks, meanwhile, are training in Buenos Aires, where they face Argentina on Saturday. Assistant coach Dion Davids says their first task is just to win.
14: While we're busy building our game, it's going to be important for us to ensure that we improve on the areas where we want to improve on, but also to ensure that we are very clear in terms of what we want to achieve. It's another test match, so our aim will always be to be at our best.
3: In cricket news, Pakistan have responded strongly to the West Indies total of 344 in the second test in Trinidad. Abdullah Shafiq is on 107 and Baba Azam 86. They will resume with the team now on 266 for two. As you heard earlier, FIFA's decision to drop the idea of selling a stake in its major events to private investors is not taking pressure off its president, Gianni Infantino. He has been blamed from both within and without the organization for the aborted plan, which was strongly criticized for its concept, as well as the fact that it was announced without consultation with members having taken place. The Football Association in England is planning to follow Wales and Serbia, who announced they will not support Infantino in his re-election bid next year. His first two re-elections saw him stand unopposed. Nominations for candidates wishing to challenge Infantino must be submitted by November the 18th this year. CONCACAF president and current FIFA vice president Victor Montaglianis is expected to throw his hat into the ring. In tennis news, Taylor Fritz clinched his 11th ATP Tour title and first above ATP 250 level in nearly 4 years at the Mudadala DC Open in Washington, where he defeated first-time ATP 500 finalist Rafael Jodar 7-6, 6-4. Alexandra Allaire, the 20-year-old Filipino, came from behind to finish a victory against top seed Jessica Pegula 4-6, 6-4, 6-love in the women's event. And finally, in cycling news, Tour de France champion Tadej Pogacar will compete in this month's Vuelta a España. Vuelta remains the only Grand Tour still not won by Pogacar, who has claimed the Tour de France 5 times and clinched the Giro d'Italia title in 2024. And a reminder, he's only 27 years old. And that is it for me from Sport for this morning. As always, please stay safe.
0: Thank you, Janet. That brings the time now to 5:30. It's time for your news headlines with Anne.
15: Good morning. Thanks, Alvis. In the headlines, the DA has called for the disbandment of the investigating directorate against corruption. The call follows testimony presented at the Matlanga Commission by several IDAC employees, including its former head, Andrea Johnson. Police in Gauteng have arrested 5 suspects in connection with 2 separate high-profile murder cases, and a coalition of 25 Democratic-led U.S. states is suing the Trump administration over its latest round of tariffs. I'll have details on these and other stories at 6.
4: SAFM. Guiding you through the rush hour traffic.
16: Good morning. A really good start on Joburg and the Gauteng highways, really. We're checking a couple of those usual places, the N3, for any overnight overrun roadworks. It's all clear. Normal flow between Heldenace and Galulis. Haven't been any overruns there for a little while, but you know, the morning that we don't check is the morning that they will be doing that. Same sort of story coming through Pretoria. Sometimes you can get caught in a bit of the overnight roadworks on that major upgrade that's underway between basically Pumalani Plaza and the N4 Emalahleni split. But no sign of any disruption this morning, so that's good news. All clear for those venturing out through Emalahleni. No reports of any miss. The N12, Ochi's area, S-Benz or Vatamaya Street, all looking okay. A bit of fog between Pietermaritzburg and Durban reported today. Just watch for that around the Key Ridge and Cliffdale area, although on the cameras I monitor, it does seem to be lifting. Walnut Road in the Durban CBD remains closed until about the 18th of August. That's that road that runs past the convention centre. There are a series of events lined up at the ICC, and that Durban have just decided to keep that road closed until the 18th of August, so there will be a minor little detour through the CBD area. Cape Town this morning off to a good start. Possible mist lingering here and there, probably not as bad as it was yesterday, but there will be pockets of mist. The N2 coming inbound is slow passing Khayelitsha already. Early morning volumes building up towards the airport, and there is a bit of disruption on the R300 that we're keeping an eye on around the Stock Road exit in the Mitchell's Plain area. With your traffic update for SABC News, I'm Rob Byrne.
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0: The Rand is trading at 16 Rand 49 to the dollar, 22 Rand 12 to the pound sterling, and 18 Rand 98 to the euro. The euro is trading at $1.15, and the dollar is at 157 yen 63 in Japan. In Brazil, $1 is trading at 5 real 08 stronger. In Russia, at 80 rubles 39. In India, at 95 rupees 33. And in China, that very same dollar will change hands at 6 yuan 75. Turning to commodities, gold is trading at $4,060, platinum at $1,645 per ounce, while the price of Brent crude oil today is at $84.84 a barrel.
4: Elvis Presley is leading the conversation all across South Africa right now. Now. Stay tuned to SAFM.
0: Well, you can let me know what's on your mind. I want to know from you, could it be erasure of memory or just pure criminality? Or what do you think could be the driving motive behind the desecration of the Sobukwe graves? This as the PAC, Pan-Africanist Congress of Azania, says the graves of their founding president, Robert Mangaliso Sobukwe, his wife Veronica, as well as their son, have been vandalized more than six times. The latest incident involved damage to his grave in Graafrenet, now renamed Robert Sobukwe Town. So what do you say about this? Let me take a look at what you are telling me on the Facebook page. Tendani Sabara says, morning, this is no longer an issue of criminality, but it's about erasure of memory and of one of the greatest freedom fighters in our country. It's also driven by jealousy of not wanting to accept the town's name change by some sections of that community from Graafrenet to Robert Sobukwe Town. This is also coordinated in a silly project by these hooligans. Dennis Malele and Elamin Waterfall says, Upshini Maeli, can you give us some background on the cemetery features, such as the active security guards, lock gates, and status of the collapsed perimeter wall, as this can be just a strategy to lure national attention to a long-time community-neglected cemetery. The PAC is just seeking cheap political popularity, says Dennis Malele. Monde Yeko says, morning, Elvis and your team. As Africans, we regard graves as sacred. No one in their sane mind can just desecrate a grave without a reason. Desecration of Sobukwe's grave is deliberate attempt by the groups opposing the renaming of Graafrenet to Robert Sobukwe Town. Nothing more and nothing less. Slangani says, morning, Ntate Elvis. The vandalization of Ntate Robert Sobukwe's grave is perpetrated by racists who are opposed to the renaming of the town to Sobukwe Town, and they must be hunted down and get arrested. It's just an act of criminality by bitter racists, says Collinson Talele. One wonders if the desecration has been taking place more often and what stops the PAC from initiating exhumation process and acquire an estate, a private site, where the remains can be reburied, just like those of Nelson Mandela and Winnie, whose graves are securely protected, he asks. Well, you can keep them coming, and you can also send us those voice notes.
17: Good morning, SAA listeners. South Africans, we are heading towards the end of the Matlanga Commission. This is the last term that was been given a mercy to work up until. But still, we don't have the report, the preliminary report, the first one and the second one. What is happening? Because remember, General Mkhwanazi took to the stage and complained. Can we be told if that General Mkhwanazi was wrong, he wanted to take the to the coup d'etat and destroy the country, or Mkunu was wrong? I thank you.
18: Morning, Sir Elvis, Jambo Africa. I hear most of the call-ins people choking with emotion when it comes to illegal immigration without providing any tenable solutions. Present citizens of this country, let's air our views to help this country to go forward instead of encouraging anarchy. When it comes to PAC, I am seeing that the politics of yesterday are being obliterated. The same fate that is being suffered by SACP, the same fate that is being suffered by PAC. Thank you, Pana from Ekenov.
19: These are not stray incidents. There is a pattern and a motive for sure which appears sinister. At this point, we can only speculate since the police are probing the desecration of Robert Sobukwe's grave. As per record, there have been other serious incidents of grave desecration over the years, and the police have definitely failed to anticipate them, let alone the act of the agency needed. Peter Kampatlela Mashid, good morning.
20: 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One question: what does it mean to be an SAFM woman? 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
0: And that brings the time now to 5:39. Gauteng's political killing stars team has arrested five suspects in connection with two separate political murders in the province. Two people, including an alleged hitman, were detained for the July 2025 killing of ANC Ward 10 councillor Tabang Masemola in Mamelodi East. Three more suspects were arrested over the weekend for the murder, kidnapping and robbery of EFF member Aaron Makola, whose body was found by investigators. National Police spokesperson Brigadier Atlanta Marte elaborates.
22: In the first case, two suspects were recently arrested for the murder of Tabang Masemola, an ANC Ward 10 councillor in the city of Tshwane. Masemola was murdered on the 8th of July 2025 in Mamelodi East. The two suspects arrested include the alleged hitman and a woman who is believed to have played a role in planning the murder of the councillor. The pair will reappear before the Mamelodi Magistrate Court, where the PKTT will link the hitman, Vusimuzi Champ Gebuza, to two additional cases of murder and attempted murder of two other individuals. These cases all took place in Mamelodi in 2023 and 2024. In the second case, following the discovery of the body of EFF member Aaron Makola by the PKTT, investigators from the Gauteng PKTT tracked down and arrested his alleged killers. Over the weekend, three suspects aged 42, 40 and 44 were arrested and are expected to appear before the Delmas Magistrate Court this Wednesday on charges of murder, kidnapping and robbery. Lieutenant General Dimpani has praised the dedication and professionalism of the Gauteng Political Killings Trust team. She says these breakthroughs demonstrate the SAPS's unwavering commitment to ensuring that those who commit violent crimes are tracked down and brought before the courts. She commends the Gauteng PKTT for their tireless efforts and assuring the families of the victims as well as the people of Gauteng that the SAPS remains resolute in our fight against violent crime and politically motivated killings.
0: And that is the National Police spokesperson, Brigadier Atlanta Marte.
21: Elvis Presley on SAFM.
0: Brings the time now to 5:42. A municipal water tanker driver is facing culpable homicide charges after allegedly running over and killing a boy in Adams Mission south of Durban. The driver was fleeing residents who accused him of selling water while the community had reportedly gone weeks without supply. Now, the incident happened in Ward 96, Mbulu, where the police have opened a case and the municipality is cooperating while offering support to the family. For more on this, we join on the line by Action SA KwaZulu-Natal Provincial Chairperson, Swakele Mwango. Very good morning to you and welcome.
23: Good morning to you, Elvis, and morning to the listeners of SAFM.
0: Mr. Mwango, the residents of Mbumbulu have reportedly gone weeks without water. What does Action SA believe caused this service delivery breakdown to reach crisis point in Ward 96?
23: Yeah, it is really a concern. But firstly, allow me to send our condolences to the family of the person who really lost life there. And no family should lose the loved one because of the failure in basic service delivery. Our thoughts are with the community and the family as well during this time. Residents, honestly, if you look at the challenge in Thekwini, water is a serious crisis in the entire Thekwini municipality. And this is not a unique issue in this area. You go to different areas, most protests that we see in Thekwini are mainly around water, meaning water supply in Thekwini is really, really a problem, and major problem, let alone that we are losing 58% of water in this municipality. So unfortunately, because of the failure of the municipality, residents end up resorting to the streets to really call for attention. And that's really a problem we are facing in this municipality.
0: Now, given that the allegation

0: also the community, I must say, the community themselves. I'll make an example of an area where I was trying to assist, I think it was 3 months ago, where I got a report that a driver was selling water. I received evidence. I sent to the municipal manager and the head of water and sanitation to look into this issue with details. And the community themselves, after they heard that I have reported this issue, some of the communities were up in arms complaining about why this person has been reported, and because they are now going to have a challenge of getting someone to sell water, because all the drivers are now saying they're scared to drive that area, meaning the community themselves participate in this problem because they are opting to pay for water. Unfortunately, not everyone is able to afford water and to pay for water. That's a problem we are facing. But some are prepared to pay, and it's a challenge. And one must say, while we blame the municipality, and we must also really ask the residents to stop really participating, because it's just a crime. Well, how do you buy water from the tanker that is supposed to supply water for free to the communities? And that's a problem, because even there, if he was selling water, it means someone have asked to pay for water while others are struggling to pay for water. So we are saying the community as well must take responsibility and ensure that they stop paying for water tankers which are belong to the municipality.
1: Now, this incident points to rising community anger over service delivery. What steps do you think the Etiquini should take to end the cycle of water protests and the tanker-related confrontations in Etiquini?
0: Look, I think the major issue here, how we can stop this, we need to ensure that we fix our infrastructure. We need to ensure that we have proper running water to all communities. And I think it is possible. I must be honest with you. It is possible. It just requires a political will. Unfortunately, in Etiquini, we have a government that lack political will. And also, the issue of water and sanitation fall under trade and services. And it's a portfolio where there's been no accountability, because even the ANC is leading government. Since 2021, they have given this portfolio to another party. You remember it was under ABC for about 2 years, and then after that it was given to the EFF, and now it's under IFP. Now, this coalition, while we thought coalition will bring some stability, and unfortunately it also created its own problems, because we'll find that no party is prepared to account over this issue of service delivery, because the ANC will push the blame to the yes. other party. No, it's not our portfolio. Mm-hmm. And the IFP will say, but we're not running the municipality, yes. we're just in government with them. So you find the shift blame that we see every day in the municipality, unfortunately.
1: All right. That was Action SA's KwaZulu-Natal Provincial Chairperson, Swakhele Mnongo. Now, the city has issued a statement on this matter, and the mayor visited the family to convey his condolences, but the municipality will not comment on the matter in view of the fact that there is an ongoing investigation by SAPS.
2: First Take SA, 5 to 6 a.m.
1: You can let me know what's on your mind on the Facebook as well as on the Twitter handle. Media 24 has issued formal Section 189A notices for a proposed restructuring that could affect up to 126 jobs at titles including Huisgenoot, Sari, News 24 and Netwerk 24. Now, the cuts target sports and lifestyle editorial departments, with Solidarity saying the possible loss of expertise at established publications is deeply concerning. Solidarity, the largest union at Media 24, has started consultation and says it will demand the company prove all alternatives to retrenchments that have been explored. For more on this, we're joined on the line by Johan Ruiz, the labor relations organizer at Solidarity. A very good morning to you, sir, and welcome.
3: Good morning, Elvis, and thank you for having me.
1: Mr. Ruiz, now Media 24 cites a need for a smaller consolidated model. What specific business rationale has the company given?

0: And has Solidarity found gaps in that justification so far?
1: We're still in the consultation process, and yes, Media 24 has reported declining numbers within that. But the real thing is we are going to have to look deeper into that. They do not yet fully justify the cuts that I'm making, and we are going to have to look at that in detail.
0: Now, with 126 jobs at risk, which roles in sports and lifestyle specifically at News 24 and Netwerk 24 are most vulnerable, and what redeployment options are on the table?
1: And that's one of our main concerning issues, because these are important roles within the company. So journalists, editors, production and design support are the ones that we are currently aware of. Yes, those roles are exceptionally important to organisations like Media 24 and broader in journalistic integrity within South Africa. Now, in terms of alternatives, we will explore that with our members and get a formal mandate from them, as well as what they suggest and what we suggest. But we do think that those members should be redeployed in roles that are available within Media 24, that external positions are frozen, so no one is recruited during this process externally, and that our members get preferential placement in those roles. And then they are considering outsourcing some of these roles, and we are going to have to ask them, is this the best way to conduct the business going forward, and what savings would that mean for Media 24? So yes, there is those things that we've already looked at, and more things that we are going to look at.
0: So if retrenchments go ahead, what support and severance protections is Solidarity pushing for its members?
1: All right. So firstly, in terms of the process, we are representing our members, all of our members in these processes. So we are consulting on their behalf, which is a situation that could be for an individual employee very difficult, because now a journalist is consulting with the head or the CEO or senior HR. So we're taking over that role for them, giving them that protection with our expertise. And secondly, in regards to severance pay, we are going to push for more than the minimum. Then the severance pay as determined in the Labor Relations Act. In this situation, there are some areas where Media 24 has had sailings despite significant declining revenue. And then a priority for our members to be placed in those roles. So overall, the main thing from Solidarity's side is protection of work. We want to protect these people's work.
0: I thank you so much for your time. Johan Roos, the Labor Relations Organizer at Solidarity.
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0: The March and March movement has launched a new non-profit. It's called the South African First Forum, which it says will take legal action on behalf of South African citizens. The movement says it will continue protesting until people feel safe in their own country, but that the forum's aim is to litigate issues affecting communities directly, rather than only holding demonstrations. For more on this, we joined on the line by March and March spokesperson Sandile Dube. Very good morning to you and welcome.
3: Good morning, Elvis. Good morning to your listeners.
0: Mr. Dube, what specific issues will the South African First Forum prioritize in court first, and which communities are you starting with?
3: Well, we must first and foremost appreciate the Black South Africans in their majority that have supported March and March. We know that there's other races that have also supported, but visibly what you see on the street is the Black majority, the poor in particular. So those are the communities that we will prioritize. I think we've made it very clear in our launch that this forum is an AFRI forum of that stands with the black majority in South Africa.
0: So talking about that, because South Africa already has several public interest law groups, such as AfriForum, but what gap does the South African First Forum fill that isn't currently being addressed?
3: Well, the gap is the black majority. There's an assertion, which is true in South Africa, that the courts favor those with money, and the black majority in this country are very poor. And without closing that gap, and we'll always have litigation issues that favors the rich versus the poor. As far as other groups that are, law groups that are already there, that question is similar to saying there's other civic movements that existed before March and March movement. You would have seen the gap that March and March has closed, and we also acknowledge those civic movements that were they're always there before advocating for these issues, but it's just March and March brings the sense of urgency. So this forum is also going to close that gap of sense of urgency.
0: So you say that the forum will litigate on behalf of citizens, and specifically black citizens. But how will you then choose which cases to take on and who funds the legal cost?
3: Well, let me start with your last question. The individual member donations will fund the cost. You look at your we're looking at having your local branches in various provinces. And those branches will also be used as a support structure. And then you have the business community. 32 years into democracy, black people should be now able to fund their own organization. So we're saying this is a forum that stands with the black people in South Africa. So we expect them to fund it.
0: At the same time, March and March says that the movement, the protests will continue until people feel safe. So how do you then see litigation and protests working together without undermining each other?
3: Well, that's a very good question. We covered it in our statement. Let's make an example of a circular that comes from, which is a product of our marches. The sub-circular, which is very disturbing for us, we are calling for law enforcement agencies to work together with community members during the operations. But this circular is just saying the opposite, to say SAPS will not be there when called for. So with the first thing that we need to demonstrate is to actually challenge the sub-circular that is out there. So that's an example. We're not undermining SAPS. We have demonstrated that we appreciate the work of SAPS, but if such a circular comes in, it's really a problem for us, so we need to challenge it. So that's the first litigation that we are looking at.
0: And what measurable outcomes are you aiming for in the next 12 months to show the citizens that SA First Forum is making a real difference?
3: Well, that impact will be determined by the people of South Africa, as mandated by those people of South Africa. Outputs, it looks at the companies, for instance, that continue to undermine the laws of this country by hiring illegal foreign nationals, we will definitely take those companies to court should they not budge. And you use simple things like those who are renting to illegal foreign nationals, and which is against the law, and those people should be taken to task. Those are simple measurable outcomes that I can think of at the moment. But we know that as March and March grows, we also grow in understanding the issues of society. So if this forum will grow with time.
0: All right. I thank you so much. Sandile Dube is the March and March spokesperson. That's where we're going to end it from the team this morning. Mola Bukhang Sabidi, Tracy Bumgard, and Marumuka Khanna. Our senior producer, Ronald Perry, technical producer, Mondlim Tambo, executive producer, Vutsila Kota, Elvis Preston. We'll see you in the morning. Same time, same place. Ciao for now. Arr.

0: In our top stories, DA calls for IDAC to be disbanded and March in March leader pushes for greater South African role in township economy. Good morning. The DA has called for the disbandment of the investigating directorate against corruption. The call follows testimony presented at the Matlanga Commission by several IDAC employees, including its former head, Andrea Johnson, recently. The DA says IDAC's placement within the NPA has left it vulnerable to political influence. DA MP Glenys Breytenbach says government should establish a fully independent Chapter 9 institution outside the NPA.
1: We need the heightened majority of parliament to close it down, being a Chapter 9 institution, and no political party will ever be able to get that much power again ever in this country. So they will have security of tenure, they will negotiate their own budget from Treasury, they will be financially independent, they will be not vulnerable to political pressure, they will answer to the court, to the constitution and to parliament and to no one else. So people will be able to do their jobs without fear, favour or prejudice in the truest sense, without any fear of consequences for doing their jobs.
0: Police in Gauteng have arrested five suspects in connection with two separate high-profile murder cases. Two suspects have been arrested for the murder of ANC Ward 10 councillor Thabang Masimola in Mamelodi last year, while three others face charges in connection with the murder of EFF member Aaron Makola. National Police spokesperson Ethlinda Marte says the arrests follow investigations by the newly established Gauteng Political Killings Task Team.
2: The pair will reappear before the Mamelodi Magistrate Court, where the PKTT will link the hitman, Vusimuzi Champ Gebuza, to two additional cases of murder and attempted murder of two other individuals. These cases all took place in Mamelodi in 2023 and 2024. In the second case, following the discovery of the body of EFF member Aaron Makola by the PKTT, investigators from the Gauteng PKTT tracked down and arrested his alleged killers.
0: The PAC has announced its member, Tami Kaplaki, as the party's mayoral candidate for Johannesburg. He was the PAC Secretary General in the early 1990s before leaving the party to join the ANC. He was welcomed back onto the PAC's ranks with other members from the EFF, Horizon Mzansi and Afrika Mayibuye movement. Party Secretary Apa Powe explains.
3: For the city of Johannesburg, we are comrades at introducing to you Comrade Tami Kaplaki. Comrade Tami Kaplaki is a seasoned cadre of this movement. We are welcoming him back into the PAC after a brief stint with the African National Congress.
0: March in March leader Jacinta Ngubesi Zuma says they've engaged with several stakeholders to help ensure South Africans reclaim a greater role in the township economy. The organization says it will announce a major community-led partnership within the next 2 months aimed at supporting South African entrepreneurs. Briefing the media in Durban, Ngubesi Zuma says the large-scale repatriation of undocumented foreign nationals has created opportunities within the township economy.
4: We have been working tirelessly behind closed doors, engaging with banks, business chambers, governments, traditional leaders, religious sector and communities to ensure that we re-establish a viable economy owned by black and marginalized people in our country. In the next 2 months, we will announce a massive partnership led by communities aimed at creating a voice for the voiceless in South Africa who want to run successful businesses.
0: And finally, a coalition of 25 Democratic-led U.S. states is suing the Trump administration over a new round of tariffs on imports from 59 countries, including South Africa. The states argue the White House is attempting to bypass a Supreme Court ruling that blocked earlier tariffs. The lawsuit challenges duties of between 10 and 12.5% imposed over alleged forced labor concerns. The administration says the tariffs are lawful, while the states maintain they've been introduced using a legal authority that courts have already rejected. Shawn Bryce Peace reports.
5: The complaint argues the administration rushed the Section 301 investigation that seeks to address unfair foreign trade practices and failed to establish the factual record required by law before imposing the tariffs. The Trump administration says the new measures are justified because they target countries that have failed to stop goods made with forced labor from entering global supply chains. It says the tariffs are designed to protect American workers. But the states argue that's simply a new legal justification for the same broad tariffs that were previously struck down. They're asking the U.S. Court of International Trade to block the measures and order refunds of any tariffs already collected.
0: Recapping the top story, the DA has called for the disbandment of the investigating directorate against corruption. The call follows testimony presented at the Matlanga Commission by several IDEC employees, including its former head, Andrea Johnson, recently. For SAFM News, I am Anne Musa.
6: It's a very good morning to you in your SAFM sports headlines. Soccer, Banyana Banyana goalkeeper Andile Dlamini says the team will focus on playing to their strengths when they face Burkina Faso tonight. And in cricket, Faye Tunnicliffe struck a brilliant 116 to lead the South Africa A emerging women to victory over Bangladesh's emerging women. All the details at around 6:30.
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8: Good morning. Looking okay across Caltech. It's a pretty good start this Tuesday. No major incidents. Everything sort of where it should be, if you like. On your way from Pietermaritzburg to Durban, we have a breakdown. It's just around the ramp from Cliffdale. Left lane is closed. Watch out for that as you're coming from Inchanga, from Hammersdale, on your way to Durban. There will certainly be some slowing traffic approaching that soon. And the other top story is the heavy but localized mist around Cape Town this morning. Interestingly, it's sort of centered around the airport area. Now, there is a big impact on traffic flow, particularly the N2 coming in from Khayelitsha through that mist towards the airport and through towards the Pinelands area, also around the R300 and Mitchell's Plain area. Very misty there, and so obviously impact on the roads, but it may well just have an impact on flights to and from Cape Town International Airport. So if you're due particularly to head out to the airport with a flight to connect with, just check and make sure that flight is departing on time. And if you're wanting to get out there to pick up someone, make sure the flight arrivals are on time as well. That fog and mist may well just be disrupting flights around there. Also, just coming in, a crash on the M1 inbound after the Mike Pinar Yipta Yaga exit. So, Platycliffe Hill area coming through from Belleville. Traffic being held up by that one. With your traffic updates, I'm Rob Byrne.
7: The National Briefing on SAFM. Clarity, context, and conversation. This is where the day begins with Kathy Mutlatlana on the National Briefing.

0: It's 6:08. You're listening to the National Briefing. A very good morning to you. Welcome, welcome to the show. I'm Kathy Mutlahlana. It's Tuesday, the 4th of August, and as always, it's a pleasure to be in your company this morning as we bring you clarity, context, and conversation. Coming up on the show today, on Friday, Minister Velinkosini Tlabisa proclaims the date of the local government elections. And the moment he does, it means that the roll is shut. Now, 92 days after that, that'll be on the 4th of November. You either have a say in who runs your ward or you don't. The commission says 29 million of us are on that roll this morning. That's 750,000 people who registered over the two weekends. Now, nearly half of the new names are under 30. Isn't that just wonderful? Nearly half of the new registrations under 30. My question, though, this morning is about everybody else. Yes, you that is not registered to vote. Yes, you that has been listening to the announcements and thinking it's about everybody else but you. What would convince you to register before Friday, right? Because you need to get it in before Friday. Friday is the final day. If you don't get it in before Friday, the voters' roll is shut. It can no longer be done. So what do we need to do to convince you to register ahead of the proclamation of the election date? Please get in touch with us. We need to know. The political parties are also listening. They would like to know, right? Because they need your vote too. In fact, they need it more than anybody else. Also coming up on the show today, thousands of parents are still waiting for child maintenance that was due on the 15th of July. The money came off the payer's salary. It, however, has not arrived on the other side. The organization demanding answers from the Department of Justice will join me just before the 7 o'clock hour, and the IEC will follow after that. And a Cape Town Metro Police officer can stop you, search you, arrest you, and seize an illegal firearm. They, however, cannot investigate the case. After nearly a decade of asking for those powers, the city has now declared a formal dispute with the police minister. Mayor Gordon Hill-Lewis joins us after the 7 o'clock hour, and he wants Metro Police in his city to be given investigative powers. So should those powers then be extended to Metro Police officers is part of the question that we'll be asking this morning. And SAFM is 90. How amazing was it to have Tim Modise back on the airwaves yesterday? He reminded us of what radio sounds like, right? And he just has that patience, that precision. It's just all so effortless, right? And I want to know from you, which former SAFM voice would you want back behind this microphone before we end off the month that's marking our 90-year anniversary? Which SAFM voice would you really, really, really want to hear? The numbers to use this morning to get in touch with us, 086-000-2032. That's 086-000-2032. 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
0: It's 13 after 6 o'clock. Let's get into the front pages of the country's dailies. I must say there's no consensus on these front pages this morning. Everybody's gone in their own direction. We'll start off with the Citizen. The question the Citizen asks, how did Eskom turn it around for a fall of 441 days? SA's lights stayed on. Zero diesel was used for a second consecutive week, slashing Eskom's costs from 5.3 billion to a mere 807 million rand in a year. And combined with improved fleet performance, its generation recovery plan saves you money, the utility says. But experts are saying that your solar also plays a big role. So that's a really positive story, right? Because it's talking about the improvements at Eskom. And just how you and I are likely to benefit from that in the long run. Eskom saying that gains rest on bailouts, the private sector, demand destruction. And those are just some of the warnings then coming out of some of the experts that are watching the story. Now, this is Eskom's best performance in a decade. In a decade, I think that's absolutely worth marking. And when you look at that energy availability factor, it's the highest energy available factor that Eskom has marked since 2017. Does this mean that the dark times are over for the power utility? You know, and we must give, recognition where it is due. It has not been an easy job, but we've had Mteto Nyati at the helm as chair, and of course, CEO Dan Morokani, and these are the results that we are seeing under them. We must give them credit, because if our lights were not on, we would also be criticizing them every time we come on air. Yes, no, don't give me funny looks. Don't give me funny looks. We have to recognize where there is change and where there's good happening. All right. So let's then move on to the front page of the Sowetan. A picture of Banyana Banyana. The headline there reads, Banyana stand united as one. Oh, Banyana. Hesh, Banyana. They are standing united as one. Can they bring it over the line, though? We appreciate the unity, but can it be unity with results, please? Are you going to be watching that game? It's going to be a big one. And, of course, also a tough one. But I think that, they can do it, right? Banyana can do it. Also, the front page of the Sowetan, a 24 million rand crime spot, reads the headlines. 9 years after millions were spent preparing a site for a sports complex, unfinished Emfuleni project is now a hotspot for muggings and drug use. The municipality says 160 million rand is needed to finish the project after initial funds were spent on drainage, sewer and electrical infrastructure. So it's the ongoing story, right, of difficulties when it comes to service delivery in our municipalities. And tonight, Banyana Banyana, they're going to be taking on the Ivory Coast, right? That's the game. That's the next game that they need to play, Burkina Faso. And they're looking confident in training. They're looking like they've got it together, right? And all they need is our support. That's all that they need, our support. And the Sowetan, they're speaking to some former Banyana Banyana legends to also give them some words of encouragement. On the front page of the Business Day, tighter crypto rules to curb illicit flows. Authorities concede explosive growth but are wary of limited regulations dangers. That's the National Treasury and the Reserve Bank. They've now introduced new proposals to direct cross-border transactions in crypto as part of a broader effort to strengthen the oversight of financial activities and curb emerging risks associated with virtual assets. And it comes as South Africa scrambles to demonstrate its ability to prosecute and stop illicit financial flows after exiting the Financial Action Task Force grey list in October last year. And it had been placed on the grey list in 2023. over weaknesses in the system to combat money laundering and terrorist financing. Now, the FAFT has started a mutual evaluation of South Africa. It's expected to conclude in October 2027. So we're not completely out of the woods just yet. And then on the front page of the Star, they're going with three stories. In fact, Morita Forestry leaves investors in financial ruin. A collapse scheme leaves South Africans questioning their promises. What started as a 350 rand investment, promising 12 rand a day, has now ended in heartbreak for thousands of South Africans after the alleged Morita Forestry investment scheme collapsed, and it's leaving victims counting their losses and questioning how promises of easy money turned into financial ruin. They're also continuing the story of IDEC and the debate around what the future of IDEC needs to look like, and talking about petrol price cut that could bring relief. However, we're expecting a diesel hike. This is on Wednesday. All right, so that's what's making front page news on the dailies.
2: This is where the day begins with Kathy Mutlatlana on the National Briefing.
0: Well, taking a quick look at your weather this morning, there's a fire danger warning. Extremely high fire conditions are expected over the Karoo Hoogland, a local municipality in the Northern Cape, and Langsberg local municipality in the Western Cape. Pretoria, the weather's fine, 4 and 22. The expected UVB sunburn index is high. Johannesburg, fine, 3 and 20. Vereeniging, 1 and 21. Mbombela, fine, 6 and 24. Polokwane, fine, 6 and 24. Mahikeng, fine, 5 and 23. Vryburg, fine, 2 and 23. Bloemfontein, morning frost, otherwise fine, minus 1 and 20. Kimberley, fine, 1 and 23. Upington, partly cloudy, 8 and 26. Cape Town, partly cloudy, becoming cloudy in the evening. Wind light southerly, becoming moderate northwesterly in the evening, 10 and 22. The expected UVB sunburn index is moderate. George, fine, becoming partly cloudy. Wind light and variable, 9 and 23. Gqeberha, fine, wind light to moderate northerly, becoming westerly in the afternoon, 16 and 25. Kugombo City, fine, wind moderate northerly at times, otherwise light and variable, 14 and 22. Durban, partly cloudy in the morning, otherwise fine. Wind light to moderate northeasterly, becoming fresh in the afternoon, 14 and 24. The expected UVB sunburn index very high. Richards Bay, partly cloudy in the morning, otherwise fine. Wind light to moderate northeasterly, becoming fresh in the afternoon, 13 and 25. Pietermaritzburg, fine, 7 and 23.
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0: Let's get into our Global Briefing then. Iran says it is not in direct talks with the United States and that Oman remains the only line still open. Naima Jenna is international relations expert and senior researcher for humanity at Mistra. Naim, good morning to you. Thank you for your time this morning. So does this mean that Oman is the only channel left in as far as the diplomatic tools that remain in resolving this crisis?
4: Well, it's the only channel active at the moment. So what the Iranians are saying is that the only issue that they are talking about, that they're negotiating at the moment, is the future of the Strait of Hormuz. None of the other issues are being discussed at the moment. And they're not in talks with the U.S. about the other issues, whether nuclear or the lifting of sanctions, etc. It's only the Strait of Hormuz and how that will be managed.
0: What does Oman get out of being a go-between? Does the mediation still have any leverage?
4: Well, at the moment, it's not a mediation, it's a negotiation, because it's the two parties that Oman and Iran are the two kind of responsible parties, because they sit on either side of the Strait of Hormuz. So as far as the Iranians are concerned, they are negotiating with their partner, who is on the other side of the strait, about how to manage it. From the Omani perspective, I think that they believe, and correctly so, that they're representing not just themselves, but also the United States in this. So the mediation about other issues that, you know, could come after after the Strait of Hormuz issue is decided between these two.
0: Let's move on to Brazil now, where Lula da Silva, he has his party's blessing to run again in October. It's setting up, of course, for yet another bruising or difficult campaign. When we look at this endorsement that has been given by the Workers' Party, is his real opponent a candidate, or is it the state of the Brazilian economy?
4: Well, the state of the Brazilian economy is a massive challenge, of course. But in terms of the election, I mean, his main opponent, Flavio Bolsonaro, the son of Jair Bolsonaro, the previous president, is becoming more of an opponent. And the latest polls show that they're actually quite close. And partly because he's getting massive support from the United States, from Argentina. Brazil remains, for the United States, one of the only leftist governments left in Latin America, after recent elections, where Colombia, Argentina, Peru, etc., about six other countries, have basically elected leaders that are supportive of the U.S. and especially of Donald Trump and of Israel. Brazil remains one of the few that isn't, and the United States seems to be putting a lot of effort into trying to ensure that Bolsonaro wins the election. So it's a huge challenge for Lula at the moment.
0: You know, you're bringing me to my next question, and it's around what the change of government in Brazil would mean for bodies such as BRICS and, of course, the South-to-South alignment, because the observation that you've shared with us is quite important around what's happening in the region and the influence of Donald Trump.
4: It could have a big impact on BRICS. So we saw, for example, Colombia just until a month ago, until the elections took place, took a strong position, for example, on the issue of Israel's genocide in Gaza. In fact, Colombia used to be the largest supplier of coal to Israel, and then they cut all coal supplies to Israel, and South Africa now is the largest supplier. But with the new leadership in Colombia, the U.S. supporting leadership, they're now going to resume coal exports to Israel and have resumed relations with them. The other one, of course, that didn't have an election, but whose leader was kidnapped, was Venezuela. And Venezuela is very much now in that Trump camp. We know that when BRICS was expanded a couple of years ago, that Argentina was on the list to be a BRICS member. And then they had a change of government, and they pulled out. So similarly, with the kind of hard line that Trump and the Americans are taking with their partners in Latin America, if Lula loses the election and Bolsonaro becomes the president, there's a chance that they could reconsider their role in BRICS, either to stay in and be a spoiler or to pull out.
0: And let's change our focus now to Myanmar. Aung San Suu Kyi has received one of the very few visitors permitted to her since the 2021 coup. And it's a delegation from the International Federation of Red Cross and Red Crescent Societies. What is this signaling? How important is this visit?
4: Well, it's important in that we now know that she's alive and seemingly that she's well and healthy. She's 81 years old, had her birthday just a couple of weeks ago. And for the past few years, there wasn't that certainty that she was even alive because she's been held incommunicado. She's under house arrest, not in a prison, but no one's been allowed to see her. But the flip side of this is that the president of the military junta in Burma, in Myanmar, is going to be visiting Thailand in a couple of days' time. And the Thai government has been insisting that they would like to see Aung San Suu Kyi. The problem with that for the military dictatorship in Myanmar is that if they allow one government delegation, there might be a whole lot more lining up. So instead of doing that, they allowed the Red Cross to visit her, and that's not a diplomatic visit. It's just a humanitarian visit, and they can say that they're now done. She's alive. There's no need for any diplomatic delegations to visit her. So from their perspective, this is a way of kind of undermining any diplomatic effort.
0: Sure. Naeem, it seems unbelievable that this matter has been going on for as long as it is. And the fact that she effectively remains under arrest of sorts. Yeah, I remember when the story first broke out, and it's just one can't believe how many years have passed since then. Thanks, Naeem, for your take this morning on the Global Brief. Naeem Jenner, international relations expert and senior researcher for humanity at Mistra. All right, I'm seeing some of your responses are coming in already. One of the questions that are asked as we mark our 90th birthday, who are some of the voices of SAFM that you would like to hear back on air this month as we bring you those voices? We started it off yesterday with the OG, as I call him, Tim Modise. What a great time we had on air. So thanks for the reflections that you're sending through. The WhatsApp voice notes, send those through on 0614-104-107. It's time for your latest news headlines. Let's take you over to the news desk.
5: Good morning, I'm Anne Musa. In the headlines, the Magistrates Commission is expected to begin hearing evidence at the Kwaggafontein Magistrates Court in Mpumalanga this morning into a complaint lodged by the NPA against former Chief Magistrate Tuletu Tonjeni. The DA has called for the disbandment of the Investigating Directorate Against Corruption. The call follows testimony presented at the Matlanga Commission by several IDAC employees, including its former head, Andrea Johnson, recently. And KwaZulu-Natal has come out as the leading province, which has registered most young people ahead of the November municipal elections. I'll have details on these and other stories at 7.
6: SAFM, guiding you through the rush hour traffic.
7: Good morning. We start off in the Free State with a truck fire incident closing section of the N3 around the Frankfurt Freer direction. There is a contraflow in operation there, so whether you're Joburg bound or a Durban bound, there's likely to be some disruption in traffic flow. That's between Warden and Villiers, just by that Frankfurt Freer exit this morning. If you're going from Villiers, it's the first real big exit that you get to on your way to Warden, and if you're coming out from Warden, expect some delays there as well. Joburg N3 north at Spraithview is under a bit of pressure this morning up towards the Heidelberg Road exit. The Mike 1 from Boyson through to Empire Road is slow. N1 through Midrand, no major obstructions. Traffic getting busy but moving okay. North of Durban, Ballito area, no traffic lights on the Salt Rock Road at Tiffany's. That's a busy junction. That will hold you up this morning. The Richmond Road out of Marion Hill, little bit slow going there. And a breakdown still with us just after Cliffdale, left lane closed on that N3 Durban bound. Cape Town, very misty this morning, particularly the N2 corridor between Khayelitsha and the airport. Very slow going on that N2 inbound because of that mist. Mist extending right through to about Young Smudge Drive on the N2 corridor. Also misty around the airport and around Mitchell's Plains. An impact for road users. There may be an impact on flights going in and out of Cape Town because of the mist. So if you need the airport this morning for whatever reason, maybe just a quick check ahead before you depart. With your traffic updates, I'm Rob Byrne.
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0: Zai, a very good morning to you. So yeah, this morning all eyes on Banyana Banyana. This is literally a must-win Women's Africa Cup of Nations clash against Burkina Faso. So how are things looking in camp Banyana Banyana?
8: Kathy, it's knockout football. That's like it's like actually knockout football before the knockout stages. So, yeah.
0: Knockout football, but we will not be knocked out.
8: No, we will not be knocked out, please. We have to keep the dream alive. It's one game, it's one mission, one opportunity. And, Kathy, we have to keep it simple. We have to get over the line. We have to beat Burkina Faso tonight. That's the mission for Banyana Banyana. And, you know, it's a final Group B match, and it's to keep our knockout hopes alive. Coach Desiree Ellis' side will need Ivory Coast, though, to beat Tanzania, and that's in the other group fixture. A draw or a defeat will end Banyana's campaign, while victory, together with the right result elsewhere, could secure a place in the last eight. More action from the Women's Africa Cup of Nations last night. Algeria, they secured their place in the quarterfinals with a 2-0 victory over Kenya, sealing second place in Group A behind the host Morocco. While Morocco finished top of Group A, they were held, by the way, to a goalless draw by Senegal. It was a tough match that took place in Rabat last night. The Atlas Lionesses had a chance to claim a third straight victory, but Senegal goalkeeper Adji Ndiaye produced the decisive moments of the match by saving two penalties, and that was in the second half. Let's go to Kaizer Chiefs coach now. Fernando de Cruz believes his players are starting to understand and like his game model after two consecutive wins, including the Toyota Cup and the opening game of the Betway Premiership.
9: Du travail, j'apporte du travail, on travaille beaucoup, on a beaucoup travaillé pendant la pré-saison.
10: He says I implement works for sure and a game model also. For the moment the player likes this game model and likes also working hard every day with us. So he hopes that it will continue, but he knows also that it's only two games and we have a lot of, the season will be long and we have a lot of work again.
8: Let's go now to cricket, where Faye Tunnicliffe struck a brilliant 116 to lead the SA Emerging Women to a 38-run victory over Bangladesh Emerging, clinching the 50-over series 2-0. And finally, tennis, Alexandra Ayala has become the first Filipino to win a WTA singles title, defeating the top seed Jessica Pegula at the Washington Open final. She went through 4-6, 6-4, 6-love. That's your sport. We'll serve it up some more on the national briefing at the top of the hour. I'm Zai Khan.
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6: The Market Brief with Ndauleng Lechela on SAFM.
0: A very good morning to you, Ntaoleng. So we're seeing the chair of the Federal Reserve in the U.S. He's eyeing future Fed rate meetings. We know every time there's a meeting that is sitting, the whole world sort of holds its breath. What significance is that going to have?
12: Morning, Kathy. Now, if this is adopted, of course, it's according to reports. If it is adopted, the changes could reshape how markets anticipate Fed decisions, making each meeting and key economic data release far more consequential. Now, Kevin Wash, of course, considering a major overhaul of how the Fed makes monetary policy decisions, including reducing interest rate setting meetings from 8 to 6 a year. The proposal has not been confirmed by the central bank. However, it marks a clear departure from former chair Jerome Powell, who preferred frequent communication, regular policy meetings, and detailed guidance to markets, whereas Wash appears to favor fewer meetings, shorter statements, and less frequent press briefings. We will be watching that quite closely and getting more information out of the Fed when it does make an announcement on that move. Moving over to company news, Snap, which owns Snapchat, is showing signs of a comeback. The social media company beat second quarter revenue expectations, helped by stronger advertising spending, World Cup campaigns and growing demand for its AI-powered advertising tools. While daily active users continued to grow globally, the company is still losing users in America and Europe, highlighting the challenge of competing with bigger rivals like Facebook's Meta. The bigger story is that Snap is proving it can grow revenue without relying solely on user growth as advertisers respond to improvements in its platform and AI capabilities. Turning to market action, stocks remain on the front foot, boosted by renewed hopes of talks between the US and Iran, even as Tehran denies negotiations are underway. With that in play, oil is holding around $85 a barrel. Now, steady oil prices helped Wall Street close higher overnight, although that optimism hasn't fully filtered through to Asia, where markets are mixed this morning. Back home, sentiment was more upbeat, with the JSE All Share Index gaining around 1% overnight as investors welcomed signs of easing geopolitical tensions. Then over in currency markets, trade fairly muted. The rand is at 16.51 to the dollar, 22.16 to the pound, and 19 to the euro. I'll leave it there for now and hand over to Kathy for the business tip of the day.
0: Thanks, Ntaoleng. Let's get into our FNB business tip of the day. Every entrepreneur's journey is unique, but many successful women in business share one thing in common. They never stop learning, adapting, and looking for new opportunities to grow. Building a successful business takes more than a great idea. It takes resilience, planning, consistency, and the confidence to keep moving forward when challenges arise. Women's Month reminds us that behind many successful businesses are women who've worked hard to build something meaningful for themselves, their families, and their communities. As part of Women's Month, FNB is proud to provide a platform for entrepreneurs like Simpiwe Mota to share their experiences and inspire the next generation of women business owners. On Wednesday, we'll hear more about Simpiwe's journey, the lessons she's learned along the way, and her advice for other women who are building businesses of their own. That business interview coming to you on Wednesday.
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0: A refreshing morning to you, Advocate Mandula. This is certainly concerning news that we're starting with in Cairo, a state of emergency being triggered by an earthquake.
13: Refreshing morning, this is Katie and Jumbo Africa to the listeners across the African continent. Indeed, Katie, yesterday the government of Egypt had to respond to the 5.5 quake jolts. They call it jolts, Katie, because no serious casualties that have been picked up so far by the National Research Institute of Astronomy and Geophysics. Being 5.5, you can look, it was earlier yesterday in the early hours of the morning when they picked up that they activated, including near the city, the capital city, Cairo, and near the border of Egypt and Gaza Strip. Remember, the deadliest earthquake in Egypt, yes, it was in 1992 in October, when it was hitting at a magnitude of 5.8 quake that struck the capital city, Cairo, killing 500 people. But like I said, so far, the Ministry of Health and the disaster management in Cairo, it is on high alert to can respond to what happened yesterday.
0: Let's then come back to eThekwini, the Southern African Development Community convening its 46th Ordinary Summit of Heads of State and Government.
13: That is quite true, Kathy. 13 days countdown, and I am pulling this because the meetings are now beginning today. The Secretariat senior officials and experts on the Regional Indicative Strategic Development Plan of SADC, we call it RISDIP, they will be meeting today and tomorrow, as well as the Standing Committee of Senior Officials, they will be meeting. And even on Saturday, the Ministers of Finance, because remember, Kathy, as we are chairing this, it will be key for us to can understand the challenges that will be facing the regional economic bodies, including SADC, and as well as why these meetings are important before the heads of state that will be meeting in eThekwini. So we'll be monitoring closely this SADC summit, Casey, because South Africa is the next chair.
0: Now, this is quite an interesting one. I think South Africans will also be interested in it. In Uganda, Kampala, there's a warning around the high bride price that is pricing young people out of marriage. And they're now saying, stop the cows, stop the lobola, as we call it in South Africa.
13: And that comes from Umaseveni, President Yoweri Museveni, who says that it seems that

0: and millions of shillings. Why are you sending your children? That is Museveni, by the way, Katie. And remember, Ngabos Balibe Chore, Chibomakuti Barna, you know the son of the president is married to the Ugandese. But it is important to look here that Museveni, they say, to reignite the cultural and the religious values in Uganda about the marriage ceremony.
1: Yeah, it's about putting first things first, right? Where does the value lie? Interesting debate. And then our historical archive, 4th of August, 1983.
0: They call it Burkina, the revolution 43 years ago. This was the rising of Thomas Sankara when he came into power with Blaise Compaoré, overthrowing Major General Batista Ouédraogo. This was very important case because between 83 and 87, Sankara was able to make changes. You know, when you think of the belt of military coups or revolutions, that is the Sahel. Now, Burkina Faso revolution started in 83, and in 87 also Sankara was removed in power. You'll recall that moment. And others are saying Traore is picking up the pieces from what Thomas Sankara started in 1983 until 1987. Asante sana, Sisi, as was said in the conversation, SAFM commemorating its 9 decades on air.
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3: Congestion on the N3 coming into Spratview today. If you're leaving Spratview, Phosphorus is quite a backlog of traffic up towards the Heidelberg Road off ramp. Unusually heavy getting through there, so it looks like an obstruction on the roadway. Also, the N3 north, once you get through that, there's congestion between Elands and Van Buren. That's into the long term roadwork zone. M2 leaving Joburg, crash at Cleveland, backing things up. The Mike 1 south, a crash at Marlborough Drive. So very heavy coming off the M1 at the Clue as you line up through Woodmead and roadworks. On Solomon Mishlangu heading westbound through Pretoria East towards the Gasfontein Junction, causing some delays there as well this morning. Big truck fire incident just between Villiers and Warden around the Frankfurt Frieda exit. There's a disruption to traffic flow both ways there with the contraflow swinging into operation for recovery. And Cape Town this morning, very misty. A particular concern is around the airport area. So N2 inbound, R300 through Mitchell's Plain. Those areas very slow because of the poor visibility. But it may just be having an impact on flights arriving and departing. So maybe if you've got anything to do with the airport this morning, just check before you travel to the airport. That mist and fog is particularly heavy in that part of Cape Town. With your traffic updates, I'm Rob Byrne.
4: 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Our chefs whip up something sweet for the soul as they head to Bertus Besson's latest restaurant, Ongetem, in the heart of the mother city to celebrate winter desserts. It might be cold outside, but things are heating up in the kitchen. Catch all the drama on the Tastemaster Professional. 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
1: You're still tuned in to the National Briefing 6:49. Let's get into this story. Thousands of parents and caregivers across South Africa say they're still waiting for child maintenance payments that were due in July, despite the money reportedly already having been deducted from the maintenance payer's salaries. Child Maintenance Difficulties South Africa is now calling on the Department of Justice to urgently explain the delays and clarify whether another cybersecurity incident or system failure may be behind the disruption. Felicity Guest is the founder of Child Maintenance Difficulties South Africa. Felicity, good morning. Thanks for your time. So you've gone directly to a cybersecurity or data incident that you believe could be behind this. What are you basing that on?
5: Good morning, Kathy. Thank you for having me. Because this is a pattern. This has happened several times since 2021. And I obviously get to see the posts coming up. We haven't received our garnish orders. I monitor it for a couple of days and then it persists. And then I reach out to the government department, to the Department of Justice. I never got a response from them, but I reached out to journalists and they

0: did respond to a few journalists, and they have admitted that there was suspicious activity on there has been suspicious activity, and they suspended payments. So that much they have disclosed, but not publicly.
1: But did they do this after notifying the recipients of these monies? So were the beneficiaries that are part of your organization, did they know that this is what is in fact happening?
0: No, they haven't. And that is my irritation because several mothers have eventually gone to court to see what the problem is. Some have managed to get cash from the courts, but the whole purpose of the garnish orders and MojoPay is to take away the cash payments from the court system because those were being stolen by staff members. So, they haven't notified any beneficiaries. One mother spent 400 rand going to court. She got hers. Another one went to court and was told they don't have money. And one of the staff members actually disclosed to one of the ladies that there had been a security breach and that they were told not to tell anyone because they don't want Parliament to know. So I've been urging them now for over a week to issue a public statement because not only is this hugely problematic for mothers who depend on that money to feed their children, to get their children to school. But this is in gross violation of the information regulators, legislation.
1: You know,
0: Where is this information? What is the breach?
1: yeah, when the third week of the school term facility, let's talk practically about what this means for caregivers who have gone without this money.
0: Well, how do they feed their children? Because if you're getting your money every single month, if you missed your payday, if you just didn't get your salary and nobody gave you answers, would you be able to continue for 3 weeks to just provide for your children? I mean, it's a logical question, is it not? You can't. They rely on this money. So most people are living from day to day. So if you don't get your money, how are you supposed to make contingency plans not knowing and based on what?
1: How do you break then this pattern, Felicity, given the fact that it's not the first time that you say this is happening?
0: Well, it speaks to there are problems at the IT department, at the Department of Justice. And by the way, this is also affecting garnishee orders. So those are people who are being paid from deceased estates. They haven't received their money either. So when it transcends just from MojoPay to the Guardian Fund, that speaks to a bigger problem, does it not?
1: That's a
0: So
1: Felicity, yeah.
0: what is going on? Just be honest with the public and let people know.
1: That's Felicity Guest, founder of Child Maintenance Difficulties South Africa. Are you one of those that has been affected by this, what do we call it, system glitch risk, cybersecurity risk that has arisen? We'll need to get the Justice Department on to actually also tell us what is happening with these monies and why is it that they have not been paid over.
2: This is where the day begins with Cathy Mutlahlana on the National Briefing.
1: Well, let's turn our attention to this story now. The IEC says that over 29 million voters are now registered on the voters' roll. The commission was updating the media on the outcomes of the last and final voter registration drive that took place over the weekend. They've also said that approximately 1.7 million citizens interacted with the commission by either visiting the registration centres or using the online registration portal. Joining us is Moagisi Letlhako, GM for Civic and Democracy Education with the IEC. Moagisi, good morning to you. Thanks for your time this morning. So, looking at those numbers, where do we sit comparatively? Is there an improvement? Are things neutral? Has there been a decline when it comes to the registrations for local government elections?
3: Good morning, Cathy, and good morning to all the listeners. For us, Kathy, you know, I know people always ask about those types of comparisons, but for us, there are a number of variables that cause movement in the voters' roll. As you know, since opening our online portal, online registration portal, we're able to register people in between major election events, such as the registration weekend, which we've just concluded, which means there is more opportunity and more consistent opportunity for people to register. However, every month on the voters' roll, we lose about 34,000 people, principally due to mortality, because we do have our voters' roll linked to the National Population Register. So as you can see, there is constantly people registering and increasing on the voters' roll. However, some people also drop out. But we are very encouraged by the numbers and the number of South Africans that have come out in both registration weekends, but also utilizing the online registration portal.
1: Now, of course, there's always that gap, right, between those that are registered vote versus those that actually vote. And as the IEC, what kind of education do you think you need to be doing in society to ensure that people actually show up? And we know historically that the local government elections tend to have a poorer turnout than the national elections.
3: Well, firstly, the most important thing, or one of the most and key things, is that we have to do civic and democracy education on a consistent basis. And that is what we do as the IEC every single year. So for us, in preparation for LGE 2026, we would have started talking about it to citizens in various platforms, at schools, at tertiary institutions, in communities, using TV and radio and community radio, utilizing all languages to ensure that we are inclusive and able to access our communities in the languages that they speak and on the platforms that they prefer. So the consistency of our civic education programs is very, very important. Secondly, when it comes to local government elections, part of our education and our messaging has been trying to show people the link between their everyday lived experience and their ability to exercise their vote by electing people who will represent their priorities, the things that matter to them most, whether it's issues around electricity, around roads, around recreational facilities within communities, especially for young people. All of those things. So our messaging has been making that link so that people really begin to realize the importance of this election, which is much closer to home for them. So those two things, consistency, but showing people the relationship between their vote and their lived experience, has been a very important thing that we have been inculcating within communities.
1: Moagisi, the IEC, of course, has continued with its preparations for the elections. This is despite awaiting the outcome of an electoral court ruling in a matter related to the 2024 elections. Speak to us about that issue and how much of it could derail or could have an impact on the process for the local government elections, if at all.
3: For us, our preparations have not been impacted at all. We start preparing for an election at least 18 months before the election itself. So our focus has been consistently on ensuring that we are prepared for this election and ensuring that the public is informed and educated around it. And so we proceed in that manner. Of course, we are, you know, quite anxious to know the outcome because it does resolve a number of things. And then all parties will know what it is that we all need to do and how we you know, proceed when it comes to elections. But our focus really has been on preparations, and we wait and see what the courts will say.
1: Can you remind us, what is that case about exactly?
3: That election, about the election result of NPE 2024 and the MK, you know, are contesting the results of the NPE 2024 elections.
1: All right, that is the GM of Research and Knowledge Management at the IEC, Moagisi Letlhako. All right, it's 7 o'clock now, time for your latest news headlines, and Musa is standing by.
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5: In our top stories, Tonjeni faces Magistrates Commission inquiry and police probe triple murder in KwaNobuhle. Good morning. The Magistrates Commission is expected to hear evidence at the KwaGrafontein Magistrates Court in Mpumalanga today into a complaint lodged by the National Prosecuting Authority against former Chief Magistrate Tuletu Tonjeni. The inquiry stems from a case involving taxi boss Josie Banyoni and others, where senior state prosecutor Mkuseli Ntaba was found in contempt of court after failing to appear. Ntaba is expected to be among the key witnesses as the commission investigates whether Tonjeni acted lawfully. NPA spokesperson Keza Khanyago says the authority is satisfied that the complaint is now being dealt with through the Magistrates Commission's inquiry.
6: We were worried about the conduct of the magistrate, and then we then reported the magistrate to the Magistrates Commission, and now the Magistrates Commission is now taking the matter forward where it is doing an inquiry. And in this inquiry, they are going to ask all the role players, including Mr. Advocate Ntaba himself, to come and give their side of the story so that they can know how to take this matter forward. And from the NPA's point of view, we are really happy that the matter is finally taking course and that something will be done about it.
5: The DA has called for the disbandment of the Investigating Directorate Against Corruption. The call follows testimony presented at the Matlanga Commission by several IDAC employees, including its former head Andrea Johnson recently. The DA says IDAC's placement within the NPA has left it vulnerable to political influence. DA MP Glenis Breitenbach says government should establish a fully independent Chapter 9 institution outside of the NPA.
7: We need the heightened majority of parliament to close it down, being a Chapter 9 institution, and no political party will ever be able to get that much power again ever in this country. So they will have security of tenure, they will negotiate their own budget from Treasury, they will be financially independent, they will be not vulnerable to political pressure, they will answer to the court, to the constitution, and to parliament, and to no one else. So people will be able to do their jobs without fear, favour or prejudice in the truest sense, without any fear of consequences for doing their jobs.
5: Police are investigating a triple murder following the discovery of three bodies with gunshot wounds at KwaNobuhle in Kariga. Eastern Cape Police spokesperson Obuntu Kantana says no arrests have been made. The bodies were discovered yesterday.
8: The grim discovery was made at approximately 9:35 after police were alerted to the scene. Upon arrival, officers identified the victims as Alwaba Toba, 17, Ayabonga Tyanki, 20, and 22-year-old Bongingosi Matumbu. Family members have since positively identified the deceased at the scene. The motive for the killings is not yet known, and the suspects remain at large.
5: KwaZulu-Natal has recorded the highest number of youth voter registration transactions ahead of the November municipal elections. The Electoral Commission says the province registered more than 427,000 transactions, followed by Gauteng with nearly 315,000 and the Eastern Cape with close to 314,000. The figures were released during an IEC media briefing in Pretoria yesterday. IEC Chief Electoral Officer Saima Mabolo says KwaZulu-Natal also had the largest number of registration station-based activity.
9: Again, KwaZulu-Natal leads with young persons registrations at 137,000, followed by the Eastern Cape at 79,000 and Gauteng at 78,000.
5: And finally, Britain's Maritime Security Agency says a cargo vessel has been struck by an unknown projectile in the Strait of Hormuz. This comes as the US and Iran make conflicting claims about whether they engaged in talks about reopening the vital waterway. The BBC's Warren Bull has the details.
10: The UK Maritime Trade Operations Agency says the cargo vessel was hit near the Omani port town of Khasab without giving details on damage or injuries. The incident will add urgency to attempts to free up navigation in the Strait of Hormuz. On Monday, President Trump insisted that negotiations with Iran were happening right now, but Tehran has denied holding direct talks with Washington.
5: Recapping the top story, the Magistrates Commission is expected to hear evidence at the Kwaggafontein Magistrates Court in Mpumalanga today into a complaint lodged by the National Prosecuting Authority against former Chief Magistrate Tuletu Tonjeni. For SAFM News, I am Anne Musa.
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11: It's a very good morning to you. In your SFM sports headlines, rugby. The All Blacks say they'll treat the clash against the Stormers like a test match as rugby's greatest rivalry gets underway. And in soccer, Banyana Banyana face a must-win Women's Africa Cup of Nations clash against Burkina Faso tonight. All the details at around 7:30.
2: SAFM, guiding you through the rush hour traffic.
12: Good morning. Heavy traffic around the Pretoria East area. It's roadworks on Solomon Mashlagu heading westbound in towards the Gasfontein Junction, which got you all backed up through there. N1, Old Joburg down to New Roads busy. A crash on the bike one running south at Marlborough Drive, so delays coming off that N1. Buccleuch also crash at Cleveland on the M2 heading out of Joburg in the N3. Jam-packed up into Sprayview this morning. Heavy queues coming in from Fosslerus through Sprayview up towards the Heidelberg Road exit. Durban, the M7 queuing up from Hunstedman going into Pinetown. The Kwamashu Highway from Road down towards the N2 looking busy and already queuing on that N2 between the M7 and the roadwork area at Westwood Mall. Cape Town, very heavy mist across the region this morning, really starting to roll in and cause some visibility and traffic issues right across the city where it is lying. It is lying quite heavy, particularly bad on the N2 inbound through Khayelitsha and along that sort of west coast coastline there from Table View through Milnerton. Drive very carefully if it's misty where you are, and I think just play it safe. Give yourself time to get through Cape Town traffic this morning. With your traffic updates, I'm Rob Byrne.
2: 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Clarity, context, and conversation. This is where the day begins with Kathy Mutlatlana on the National Briefing.

0: It's 9 after 7 o'clock. You're tuned into the National Briefing. A very good morning to you. I'm Kathy Mutlahlana with you until 9 o'clock as we bring you clarity, context. Let's start that again. As we bring you context, clarity, and conversation. All right. Coming up in this hour, the Western Cape High Court continues its fight over the Expropriation Act. AfriForum, the DA, the Institute of Race Relations, and Vaderland Foundation want it struck down. The EFF is in the room defending it. Kali Creel will be joining me shortly. And then Cape Town's Metro Police can arrest you but cannot investigate you. The city is now taking that fight to the acting police minister. Formerly, the mayor, Gordon Hill Lewis, joins us also this hour. And then, of course, we'll continue our reality check with the contribution of veteran Mavuso Msimang, who started us off on the migration theme this week. That was just yesterday as he started to lay a foundation. As always, we'd love to hear from you throughout the hour. The numbers to use for our studio line, 086-000-2032. That's 086-000-2032. 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
3: This is Kathy Mutlahlana on the National Briefing.
0: The Expropriation Act is in the Western Cape High Court and it's been set down for 5 days, and we have three separate challenges that have been rolled into one hearing. At the center of it are two subsections, which is the sections that describe the circumstances in which nil compensation may be just and equitable. Now, AfriForum and the DA and the Institute of Race Relations say that the act is unconstitutional. The DA running a further argument, and that's that Parliament passed the law badly with provincial delegates voting without proper mandates. The EFF and rural land organizations are also in court defending it. The CEO of AfriForum is Kali Creel. Kali, good morning to you. Thanks for your time this morning. I think off the face of it, and after you read the affidavits that were registered in the court record, it seems that there is a bit of a softer tone that you've taken in your challenge, that you're not challenging the entirety of the act, but you're now just challenging sections of the act. Clarify for us, please.
4: Yes, good morning, Kathy. It's an honor speaking to you. Now, well, our stance is still very strong against any form of expropriation without compensation. In terms of the broader stance you're referring to, an expropriation act is a normal in any country, especially when it comes to public purpose. So in fact, the old act that we have from the 1970s is outdated. So there's no problem with having an act. What is the real problem is that if such an act allows for expropriation without compensation, as we see in section 12.3 and 12.4 of the Expropriation Act, and then furthermore, when in section 19.2, it allows expropriation to continue even though a court has not decided on the amount of compensation, or even though there's not an agreement. And that is in direct contrast. Both these, or all three of these sections that I've mentioned, or articles, say specifically things that are directly in contradiction of the Constitution. And our problem, you know, one can get technical now, but one should also measure, always measure what the outcome would be of a specific type of legislation. And we don't have to speculate in that regard. What we've seen in practice, when a country shows the slightest sign of not respecting property rights, it has a destructive effect on the country. And, you know, people might say, I don't worry because I don't have land. I myself don't have land. But why I'm worried, and also worried for the future of my children, because we've seen how this plays out in Zimbabwe. You know, it's always being portrayed to, it's nice words. We all want more access to land to black people. We want upcoming farmers. That is why AfriForum is involved in rural agricultural projects. But that is given as the reason. But what we see is that only the elite will plunder. They will share the land amongst themselves. And poor people will suffer. Everybody will suffer. Unemployment will rise.
0: Yeah. So Kali, when we look at the legal framework in the current context, right, it doesn't prescribe nil compensation anyway. That prescription is going to be determined by a court on a case by case basis, and that is the protection, as it were, that has been put into the legislation. Why do you believe that that is not enough protection?
4: Well, I think that's exactly the problem. If you go and look at Section 19.2, it does not give that protection. You know, one would want to go to court and the court should decide. But now let's take a practical example. If you have a piece of land and most people don't have money lying around, the land is their form of income. So if your land is expropriated, for instance, without compensation, you lose your land, you lose your income, and people say, well, you can go to court. Yes, you can, but only afterwards. So now you have to fight with your own money against a state that has taxpayers' money. And we know in the courts that, you know, to get a court date, especially when a case is opposed, it would take you more than 3 years. And so this would be a long court battle. People have to then, that don't have income, will have to fight with their own money. And that would, of course, definitely infringe on property rights. The second thing where this act infringes, and we can now say the court should decide, what Section 25 of the Constitution does is to strike a balance between the various factors that needs to be taken into account by the courts. And what this act now does, it deviates from the spirit and intention of the Constitution.
0: Sure. So
4: because it focuses on one issue, expropriation without compensation.
0: One of the things that has happened is that this matter has now, and this law in particular, has become an international talking point, including what we have seen coming out of the White House. That's largely believed to be as a result of campaigning that you as AfriForum have been doing. Do you believe that that has helped your case, or has it made it harder to argue, at least from a perception point of view, that this is something that you are genuinely pursuing because you're worried about the legal implications, or that in fact there's something else that you're stoking up?
4: Yes, well, I think the perception that this is because of AfriForum is false, and let me tell you why. And President Ramaphosa signed the Expropriation Act in secret on the 20th of December 2024. He only made known that he signed it on the 23rd of January 2025, last year. It was 35 days after signing it. And of course, we know that parliamentarians have the right, after signing, 30 days to take this to the Constitutional Court. So they were deprived of that opportunity. But when President Ramaphosa signed it, he did not even inform his Minister of Public Works, who works with this directly. But apart from that, 10 days after President Ramaphosa announced that he signed this Expropriation Act, we saw on the 2nd of February last year that President Trump then sent out a social media post saying South Africa disrespects property rights and he's going to withdraw assistance. So you don't have to be a rocket scientist to know in that 10 days, AfriForum was not in the U.S. I was in the U.S. in the last time.
0: Yeah, but Kylie, the argument is that your campaign started long before then. I mean, News 24 just in the last week published financials showing how much you've been spending on marketing and really getting your messaging out there.
4: No, well, News 24, the article is fake. We've got at the press ombud, we're going to lay a charge against them. They've had to apologize to us on numerous occasions. So that is not a credible argument. But in a sense, how can one say this act was only signed on the 23rd of January? We could not have campaigned with regard to this act before that. And we were not in the US in 10 days. The US's action is a direct consequence of the actions by the government and the president to sign this act. And I think what is important, we've now seen the reaction of the US. We know what detrimental effect it would have on our economy. But, you know, the Europeans might give the ANC hugs and not be as vocal as...
0: So you don't take any responsibility then for the campaign that has... And a campaign that has been there, Kali, before the dates that you're talking about. So you talk about 2018. That's round about the earliest time on public record that AfriForum started going to the US and other lobby groups having conversations about specific narratives in South Africa. And you don't see this as a consequence of that long-acting campaign?
4: Of course not. The Expropriation Act did not exist. How can we campaign against something that did not exist at that stage? So I think it's if we want to solve the problems in this country, the way denialism will not solve it. That the government has tried and it's not working. The fact is, let's look at what a real problem is and solve it. And that is why we are going to court.
0: Okay.
4: It's in the interest of everybody in the country to say the real problem is this act, and even if people deny it, even the mere use of the word no compensation deters any form of investment. And that is not what we need. The loyal thing to the people of this country is to make sure that we fight this act. You know, if people want to falsely accuse us of treason, I myself believe it would be treasonous for us not to fight this act.
0: Kylie Creel?
4: Because it would be against the interest of the country.
0: We're going to have to leave it there, the CEO of AfriForum.
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0: But let's take a look at this story now. The city of Cape Town has formally declared an intergovernmental dispute with Acting Police Minister Feroz Khatchalia. It's a step that triggers compulsory mediation under the Intergovernmental Relations Framework. The Mayor, Gordon Hill-Lewis, joins me now. Good morning. Thanks for your time. So this seems to be spurred by the powers of the Metro Police. You're fighting for Metro Police to have investigative powers. It's been on the agenda for a long time. Why this dispute now?
7: The matter's come to a head because the minister tabled a police amendment bill about 6 weeks ago in Parliament. And that bill actually does concede the principle of devolution. It devolves public order policing, so, you know, basically riot control and so on, to Metro Police. But it doesn't devolve the thing that we've actually been asking for the longest time, which is the investigatory powers. So the minister can no longer argue that he's opposed to devolving powers, because he is doing that. He's just devolving the wrong things. We don't mind helping with public order policing. It's not a problem. But we also want to help with criminal investigations, because that is the most important thing where the criminal justice system is failing in South Africa. The most important place in the chain is investigations. This is why most criminals go free. This is why conviction rates are so terribly low in our country. We compiled some data that showed that only 5% of illegal gun arrests lead to convictions in Cape Town. That is completely unacceptable. I think most South Africans would agree that is unacceptable.
0: Yeah, of course.
7: We must fix that.
0: Of course, the legislative framework will be a bit more complex than that. Investigations right now sit with the SAPS. You say you're not trying to replace that, but if a Metro Police officer investigates a case, then who investigates that officer, as we see with IPED, and how do we ensure that there isn't that conflation of responsibility and creating grey areas then in the work that is being done by all of these different components that feed into the criminal justice system?
7: Yeah, we've got no issue whatsoever with Metro Police officers being accountable to IPED. That's not a problem. But this is an effort to help SAPS to deal with the unbelievable volume of cases that they have to investigate, and which they are simply not getting to nearly even a fraction of. And the result is that many violent criminals go free in our country because cases are not investigated. And we have very low conviction rates. And we'd really like to help. We think that is the most critical intervention required now in South Africa, is actually to improve investigations. It's not about simply having more officers on the streets and increasing visibility. That helps, but you can make as many arrests as you want, but if those arrests never lead to convictions, what are you really doing? You're just playing catch and release. And that's the key point.
0: The change in and of itself would have consequences. This is not only for the city of Cape Town, but for metros and other municipalities across the country. It immediately then affects the budget, right? Because while the city of Cape Town may be sitting in a position where it doesn't have to worry about funds to finance these additional responsibilities, certainly if you're looking at other metros, you're thinking Mangaung, you're thinking Nelson Mandela Bay, just top of my head, how would those municipalities be able to account for such investigative powers with the budgets that they have?
7: Well, they don't need to do it. It wouldn't be compulsory. I mean, in the same way that this current act devolves public order policing, for example, that doesn't mean that those Metro Police officers have to do it. It means that they can do it. They're allowed to do it. And that's the key thing. And we just want the power, the authority to be allowed to do it, so that we can invest in detectives. We want to go and hire our first Metro Police detective branch in the country. And if other metros don't have the money to do it, then that's fine. That's their choice. They can leave it with SAPS. Again, this is not about replacing SAPS. This is about adding to SAPS and helping SAPS.
0: Gordon, just before I let you go, I want us to change gears quickly because I have you on the line. In the last month or so, we've seen, the disappointment expressed by the former leader of the DA, John Steenhuisen, and he accused you directly as a friend who had betrayed him when he was removed as agriculture minister. It seemed to cause ructions in the DA. How has that issue been dealt with? And can you respond to the allegation that he made against you, that you told him he would not be fired, but seemingly changed your mind?
7: Oh, leadership is tough. You've got to make decisions based on the facts before you. And if you never, ever prepare to change your mind, then you, by definition, are not going to be a very good leader. You've got to make an assessment, see what is working, what isn't working, try some new people, give opportunities for new talent to come through. And that's the nature of a team. No one is entitled to a position forever. No one is entitled to, permanency in their post. That's the nature of a team. You give chances to other people, and you've got to make the best decision with the information and facts that you have at your disposal in front of you.
0: Is that a concession that you did, in fact, then renege on your word?
7: Well, what I did was I had to make a tough decision based on what was happening in agriculture that I thought was best for the party and best for the country and best for agriculture.
0: I'm going to take it as a yes, Gordon. I'm going to take it as a yes.
7: I stand by that.
0: All right. Gordon Hill-Lewis, the mayor of Cape Town, and as you know, also the leader of the Democratic Alliance.
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0: All right, so we're going to swiftly move on then to KZN. This is where we've been watching developments around a death that has taken place in the last 48 hours. And this relates to what we saw in Adams Mission, right, where residents were without water for days. When a municipal tanker finally arrived, it supplied one household and then tried to leave. 43-year-old Xelani Zungu stood in its path, that's the allegation, trying to stop it. He was run over and killed. Let's get the latest in terms of the investigation this morning. We're joined on the line by the spokesperson of the police in KZN. Mr. Nechula, good morning to you. Thank you so much for your time. Speak to us. Where are we with this investigation? Has somebody been arrested?
8: Good morning to you and to the listeners. It's still early stages of investigations. The incident happened on Sunday afternoon, and as the police, we met with the driver of the truck. We took down his statement. We are continuing to investigate as we take further statements from witnesses who were in and around the area where the incident happened. No one has been arrested as yet, hence the case opened is culpable homicide. Only when there are any developments or when we're investigating, we'll find that there were intentions to kill, then police will take proper steps. For now, we're investigating a case of culpable homicide.
0: Why has no one been arrested when the video footage is clear of what transpired in this matter? It's gone viral. So why is it that there is no arrest?
8: We do not take anything we see on the video on face value as the police. We are duty bound to investigate the circumstances that led to the incident. We are duty bound as the police to put together a strong case that will stand the test of time in court. We don't want to get carried away and act without caution. Hence, we met with the driver of the truck and took down his statement. We are taking down more statements. We are looking for elements that might lead us to what really transpired on the day. And if running over a person was his intention, did he intend to kill? Was he under pressure? Was he threatened? Was his life under? All those things that we are looking at. We don't want to preempt anything. If we find that the driver was reckless, inconsiderate, or had intentions to do what he did, then the case will change.
0: All right.
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9: Good morning. Thanks, Kathy. In the headlines, the legal challenge against the Expropriation Act is set to continue in the Western Cape High Court today. The case has been brought by the Democratic Alliance, AfriForum, and the Vaderland Stichting Foundation. The fourth state witness in the attempted murder trial of Vusumuzikat Matlala and four others is expected to resume with his testimony today at the High Court in Johannesburg. And the Magistrates Commission is expected to hear evidence at the Kwaggafontein Magistrates Court in Mpumalanga today into a complaint lodged by the National Prosecuting Authority against former Chief Magistrate Tuletu Tonjeni. I'll have details on these and other stories at 8.
10: 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SMS out to 30754. That's out to 30754.
3: 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Guiding you through the rush hour traffic.
11: Good morning. We start in Pretoria with a major backlog of traffic around Sefago Makgato and the Maloto Road. Traffic lights down at the junction, plus a truck has crashed there as well. So coming in from Bavianspoort or leaving Maloto or coming south from the dam, all approaches into that big junction really under pressure. Be one worth avoiding today. Solomon Mashlungu going westbound through Pretoria, east out towards Kraasfontein. Very slow due to the roadworks that continue along that route. Also, Atterbury and Alsatian lights are down. That's quite heavy, leaving the Pretoria east area as well. Crash on Joburg's Mike 1 South at Marlborough. Delays now back beyond N1 South Allendale, getting back towards New Road. Crash on the N3 North at Helden Ace, the M2 East at Cleveland. Both of those highways in that part of Joburg, the eastern side of Joburg, very heavy. Durban, if you're leaving among some toad, there's a bit of traffic this morning, just moving slowly up 20 Hill into Prospect, and it is looking a lot better than it was earlier. Crash on the N2 at Spaghetti Junction. Big traffic starting to build up back towards the M7 Bluff exit. The M4 at Virginia Airport, busy both ways. Had a bit of congestion traffic on the N2 North to get off of the Kumashu Highway. Could be some traffic light issues there around Kumashu Highway and the N2. Cape Town crash on Jake's Curvel going north at the railway bridge. That's heavy from Langa up through Epping into Goodwood this morning. R300 North jam packed from Delft all the way through towards the Funripik exit. And there's also just really slow go traffic across Cape Town as a whole because of the heavy mist which has made its way across the city this morning. With your traffic updates, I'm Rob Byrne.
10: 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That's out to 30754.
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0: Zai, we're going to turn to the All Blacks now. They say they'll treat Friday's clash against the Stormers like a test match.
12: That's right, Kathy. They have sent us a warning, apparently, that the Stormers might just say, you know what, this challenge is expected because it may be seen as a warm-up, but the All Blacks are raring to go come Friday when they take on the Stormers. Now, New Zealand begin their four-match tour against the Stormers in Cape Town. That's on Friday before taking on the Sharks, Bulls and Lions ahead of the opening rugby's greatest rivalry test, and that will be against the Springboks at Ellis Park. So, yeah, looking forward to taking on these sort of matches with the same intensity as they do the All Blacks. Now, the same intensity is what we need from Banyana Banyana at the Women's Africa Cup of Nations. That's tonight. They take on Burkina Faso in their final Group B match. Coach Desiree Ellis' side must beat Burkina Faso to keep their quarterfinal hopes alive after opening with a defeat to Tanzania before fighting back to a 2-2 draw with Ivory Coast. Victory is essential, but South Africa will also need Ivory Coast to beat Tanzania to secure a place in the knockout stages. Some action from last night. The host Morocco finished top of Group A at the Women's Africa Cup of Nations after a goalless draw with Senegal, while Algeria booked their place in the quarterfinals with a 2-0 victory over Kenya. The North Africans join Morocco in the last eight as Kenya bow out of the tournament. And cycling, the five-time Tour de France champion Tadej Pogacar will race in this month's Vuelta España as he bids to complete cycling's Grand Tour treble. The Slovenian star, who also won the Giro d'Italia in 2024, would become only the ninth rider in history to win all three Grand Tours if he triumphs in Spain. The race begins in Monaco on the 22nd of August. And finally, tennis, Serena and Venus Williams have received a wild card to play doubles at the Cincinnati Open, marking their first pairing since the 2022 US Open. The sisters had planned to reunite at Wimbledon until Serena suffered a knee injury in her singles comeback. The WTA 1000 event runs from the 11th to the 23rd of August in Ohio and could pave the way for Serena's return to the US Open. That's your sport volley back to the top of the hour. We'll have more on the National Briefing. I'm Sai Khan.
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0: Darlene, good morning again. We're seeing factory activity that's slumping to a seven-month low.
13: That's right, Kathy. The manufacturing sector losing further momentum in July, with the APSA PMI falling to a seven-month low of 46.8, signaling the industry remains under pressure. While domestic demand showed signs of improving, weak export orders, subdued business confidence, and continued inventory drawdowns suggest manufacturers are still unconvinced the recovery will last. Now, the softer headline reading was partly driven by faster supplier deliveries, pointing to some improvement in supply chains. The bigger concern is what this means for the broader economy, as manufacturing remains a key driver of jobs and growth. So prolonged weakness could weigh on third quarter GDP and investment. While manufacturing is showing signs of strain, South Africa's new vehicle market is telling a completely different story. Vehicle sales climbed to a 12-year high in July, supported by lower fuel prices and resilient consumer demand. But perhaps the bigger trend is the growing appetite for new energy vehicles. Sales of electrified models have more than doubled over the past year, with roughly one in every 17 new vehicles sold now powered by hybrid or electric technology. Of course, an early sign that consumer preferences are shifting, giving automakers greater incentive to expand their electrified offerings in the local market. Over in equity markets, global sentiment remains upbeat as easing geopolitical tensions and renewed hopes for diplomacy between the US and Iran continue to support risk appetite. US futures are pointing to a firmer open after Wall Street ended higher, while Asian markets are trading mixed, with gains in some regional bourses offset by weakness in Japan and South Korea. Oil, in the meantime, holding around $85 a barrel as investors assess the latest developments in the Gulf region. Now, that backdrop likely to support a positive start for the JSE, when trade gets underway at 9 a.m. Lastly, in currency markets, the rand trading relatively steady, around 16.51 to the dollar, 22.17 versus the pound, and 19 to the euro. I'll hit the brakes at this point and hand over to Kathy, standing by with your business tip of the day.
0: Your F&B business tip for today: every entrepreneur's journey is unique, but many successful women in business share one thing in common. They never stop learning, adapting, and looking for new opportunities to grow. Building a successful business takes more than a great idea. It takes resilience, planning, consistency, and the confidence to keep moving forward when challenges arise. Women's Month reminds us that behind many successful businesses are women who've worked hard to build something meaningful for themselves, their families, and their communities. As part of Women's Month, FNB is proud to provide a platform for entrepreneurs like Simpiwe Mota to share their experiences and inspire the next generation of women business owners. On Wednesday, we'll hear more about Simpiwe's journey, the lessons she's learned along the way, and her advice for other women who are building businesses of their own. All of that on the Wednesday FNB Business Interview.
14: Durban, the promenade is calling and the purple wave is taking over the East Coast. 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
0: You're tuned into the National Briefing. Still great to be in your company. And of course, as always, we will be taking your calls and your WhatsApp voice notes. Before we get to that, let's continue with our reality check. Our contributor for this week, Mavuso Msimang, retired civil servant, former freedom fighter. That's what he wants us to call him for the purposes of this segment. And he started us off yesterday taking a look at migration. Not only in South Africa, but taking that continental view and global view. Today, Mr. Msimang, you want to take a look at pre-1994 migrant labor and the supplying countries, the internal migration too, from South Africa's rural areas and the kind of disruption that this had on our society. Good morning.
17: Good morning and thank you. For inviting me, and good morning to your listeners. Yes, indeed, continuing from yesterday, we did mention the arrival also of migrants, just to complete the picture, from India and from China. We looked at the

if you will, on long stints while working in the mines. How also legislation was created to force them out of their rural areas where they lived and force them into a cash economy by imposing taxes, hard tax, cattle tax, in order to make sure that they needed income for which they then had to go and work in the mines. Post-apartheid, the onset of democracy in South Africa has seen the acceleration of migration into the country, typically from neighboring countries. In addition to mining and agriculture, the core purpose of the immigration that has been in search of broader employment opportunities, as well as trade and business opportunities. This phenomenon is not dissimilar to that which occurs in other similarly situated countries in the world, such as the United States, for instance, where people come from Latin America, Guatemala, Honduras, El Salvador, they all go to the United States for higher wages, job opportunities in the first instance, and they work on farms, construction work, they do service jobs, and they are remittances are sent back home to keep whole towns alive. Thailand has a similar situation, closer perhaps to South Africa, where people from Myanmar, Cambodia, Laos go to Thailand in order to work in factories, to do fishing in the fishing industry, construction work, agriculture, because the Thailand economy is relatively higher than that of its neighbors. So how is South Africa managing its migration? The key instruments I would say we have are the 1996 Constitution of South Africa. Sections 21 and 22 says everyone has a right to freedom of movement and to choose a trade or occupation. However, it denies them the right to vote, to run for public office, and the right to have a passport, travel documents they may have. It denies them citizen benefits such as social grants, old age, disability, and other grants, no housing, and no NSFAS. They cannot work without a permit. They should not have a South African ID document. The Immigration Act number 13 of 2002, which is implemented by the Department of Home Affairs, creates visa categories such as work visas, study visas, business visas, critical skills visas, etc. And it sets rules for the deportation and detention of persons who should not be in the country. And it makes it illegal to hire undocumented people. There is the Refugee Act. It's 130 of 1998. It's run by Home Affairs also, and something called SRA, the Standing Committee for Refugee Affairs. What does it do? It gives asylum to people fleeing war or persecution in their countries. And in line with the 1951 United Nations Convention, it's called the Geneva Convention, and the 1969 OAU Convention, OAU is now AU Convention, which South Africa signed. These protocols were signed in 1995. So you apply for refugee reception at a refugee reception office, and if you are approved, you get a refugee status and work rights. We have recently had the Border Management Authority instituted by the Act of 2020, and its authority is to take full charge of entry.
land and

0: See, it works with SAPS, it works with SARS, it works with Home Affairs. And its goal essentially is to stop smuggling and manage movement better. I don't know, Kathy, perhaps we should stop here and see how we look at the gaps that exist in the existing legislation tomorrow.
1: Sure, we can do that. But just before you go, I want to go then to the heart of why you have been sharing this legislative framework constitutionally, and also what is enabled or is allowed for the different government entities. So what is the message that you're wanting to drive home with South Africans?
0: Yes, currently we have an upsurge of activity that has been occasioned by the presence of migrants. And there is a sense that they are not controlled. There are allegations that they take jobs. We have a very high unemployment rate in South Africa, as everybody knows, even higher with younger people, which just worsens the crisis. And the belief is that this happens as a result of the presence of migrants. There has been a lot of research that explains the role and the impact of migrants in the country. I think we need to handle this issue with sensitivity. The fact is that a person who has no job and sees others in restaurants and other places working gives the impression that they have taken jobs away from them, which they would otherwise be occupying or having if it hadn't been for migration. Research that has been carried out, believe you me, by very credible institutions, many of them, does show that the presence of entrepreneurs from outside, take Zimbabwe, for instance, in South Africa, has the effect of creating at least two job opportunities for South Africans. That's established, and that is a fact which doesn't go easy when we don't have jobs. The problem with assigning a problem to a cause that is non-existent is that you take your focus away from what actually causes high unemployment in South Africa. And what does cause high unemployment in our country is an economy that has just stagnated over the past 10 years. At best, growing by 1%, that is causing high levels of unemployment. I have to say that our education system, basic, has also been looked at, researched, and it really does not produce the kind of person who will be able to lead this country, given the absence of things like science, technology, engineering, and mathematics, the scarcity of that, the low pass rates to get people to show higher. You know, provinces compete about who got the highest passes in matric, but you know, on what content? Let's say it, let's be very frank about this. You don't push people to subjects that seem to be relatively easy. In order to boost the impression of a high rate of success, I am telling you that if we are not careful, we will end up with people who have opportunities to go to private schools and do the subjects that are essential for the running of modern economies.
1: Okay, Mavuso Msimang, veteran on the line, our contributor for the reality check this week. So he's saying, let's have a sober conversation, a data-driven conversation, an evidence-driven conversation on migration in the country. Wonder what you make of that.
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3: Morning, big traffic through Midrand on your way to Joburg, on your way to Sandton this morning. It's that crash at Marlborough Drive that we've been detailing over the last hour and a half or so. The backlog is around about sort of Olyfantsfontein, Samrand territory in Midrand from there all the way down to Buccleuch through Woodmead and in towards that Sandton area. Behind that, the N3 is heavy, coming from Alex up through Limbro Park. Problems getting off the N3 and turning into that Mike 1 South in towards that Woodmead queue. So very heavy all over that Buccleuch and the approaches. The Mike 1 boys is through to Caller Drive up through Melrose is heavy. Crash on the M2 at Cleveland, still holding up traffic heading out of Joburg towards the Germiston area. Durban looks like probably traffic light issues around the Kumashu Highway into Bridge, maybe just over the bridge onto Chris Honey. It's heavy this morning as you arrive from Kumashu, and you can tell it's an issue because the M2 North even queues just to get off at the Kumashu exit. Leaving Peterborough, a broken down truck before Limfield Park. You don't normally queue into a breakdown. There's plenty of lanes, but this one is blocking multiple lanes. So Ashburton Linfield Park is getting heavy. Cape Town busy everywhere on account of that mist. It is thick and it is heavy and it is widespread. N1 inbound, Eustenberg through Brackenfell's heavy. Crash on the N7 North at Goodwood, holding you up from the Epping side. Crash on Stellenbosch Arterial at Belhar. If you're on your way in from Delft, that's a heavy backlog. And the N7 South from Morningstar. A crash before you get to the Malabongwe Drive exit, causing quite a backlog of traffic past that sort of dumping site down towards the Dunoon area. With your traffic update, I'm Rob Byrne.
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1: All right, I'm going to see how many of your calls were able to squeeze in. Please keep it short and sweet where possible. Franz, you're in Bloemfontein. Good morning. You want to talk about land?
4: Good morning, Kathy, and good morning to the listeners. I'll promise that I'll keep my interview very short. I'm just very touched by the interview this morning by AfriForum and the court case that they are going to have this morning. But in particular, from the historical background of the Khoi and San communities, the Free State Griqua communities are still struggling with their land dispossession and the restoration of it since 192 years to date. And as is indicated about expropriation of land without compensation, what happened with the Khoi and San land that has been expropriated and never they have been compensated, and there's no historical compensation, and those communities are the ones who are struggling today, who's not having any land in their position. And the historical records can prove in the democratic state today that Khoi and San communities are not in position of land, yet the land has been expropriated without compensation, and they are the historical indigenous people in South Africa.
1: So what are you saying, Franz? Are you saying that the conversation should not be starting where it is right now, that it needs to go further back, that there needs to be reparations for the original sin, as it were, around land in this country?
4: 100% agree, in particular with the interviewee's statement to say that he's represented all South Africans within that. I would love to listen to that court case where the all has been encapsulated in the court case.
1: All right, Franz, thanks for that particular contribution. And, you know, yesterday, Dr. Msimang started there when he was doing his reality check contribution, that the Khoi and the San are the first recognized indigenous people of this land. So when we talk about things like land expropriation without compensation, to what extent does it account for that expropriation that took place, which we acknowledge as being part of our historical record? Does the honesty in our conversation go far enough, go deep enough, as France is asking this morning. It's time for your latest news update.
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0: In our top stories, High Court continues hearing on Expropriation Act and Tonjeni faces Magistrates Commission inquiry. Good morning. The legal challenge against the Expropriation Act is set to continue in the Western Cape High Court today. The case has been brought by the Democratic Alliance, AfriForum and the Vaderland Stichting Foundation. They want the Act to be declared unconstitutional and set aside. The applicants argue that aspects of the law are unconstitutional, while the government maintains the Act is necessary to advance land reform and address historical inequalities. Andile Mbandra reports.
1: The DA wants the court to declare the Expropriation Act unconstitutional. In the court papers, the DA says the Act was approved unlawfully by Parliament. The lawyer for the DA, Advocate Karisha Pillay, is presenting the party's heads of argument. Pillay has argued that the court has a jurisdiction on this matter and should exercise it. Respondents in the matter include the President Cyril Ramaphosa, Minister of Public Works and Infrastructure, Dean McPherson, as well as Parliament.
0: The fourth state witness in the attempted murder trial of Vusimuzi Matlala and four co-accused is expected to continue testifying in the High Court in Johannesburg today. Lieutenant Colonel Tumelo Tsotetsi is giving evidence in a trial within a trial, focusing on the arrest of accused number one, Musa Kekana, following the 2024 murder of Vereniging engineer Armin Swart. The accused faced charges of attempted murder and conspiracy to commit murder, linked to alleged failed plots targeting businessman Josie Banyuni, music producer Sienki Mukubung and Tebogo Tobejane. Sasha Naidu reports.
2: Lieutenant Colonel Tumelo Tsotetsi, who was one of the officers involved in the arrest of Musa Kekana, is expected to continue with his testimony this morning. Yesterday, he told the court that police had followed all the necessary protocols when arresting Kekana. He further testified that Kekana was never tortured or assaulted by police following his arrest. This is despite Kekana's attorney, Rian Khiseng, telling the court last week that his client stated that he was severely assaulted on the day he was apprehended.
0: The Magistrates Commission is expected to hear evidence at the KwaGafontein Magistrates Court in Mpumalanga today into a complaint lodged by the National Prosecuting Authority against former Chief Magistrate Tuletu Tonjeni. The inquiry stems from a case involving taxi boss Josie Banyoni and others, where senior state prosecutor Mkuseli Ndaba was found in contempt of court after failing to appear. Ndaba is expected to be among the key witnesses as the commission investigates whether Tonjeni acted lawfully. NPA spokesperson Keza Khanyago says the authority is satisfied that the complaint is now being dealt with through the Magistrates Commission's inquiry.
3: We were worried about the conduct of the magistrate. And then we reported the magistrates to the Magistrates Commission. And now the Magistrates Commission is now taking the matter forward, where it is doing an inquiry. And in this inquiry, they are going to ask all the role players, including Mr. Advocate Ntaba himself, to come and give their side of the story so that they can know how to take this matter forward. And from the NPA's point of view, we are really happy that the matter is finally taking course. And that something will be done about it.
0: The Electoral Commission says women once again outnumbered men during the latest voter registration weekend. The IEC recorded 1.7 million voter registration transactions on Saturday and Sunday, with the majority completed by female voters. The figures were released at a media briefing yesterday. IEC Chief Electoral Officer Sai Mamabolo says this trend has been consistent.
4: Female voters account for 1 million, representing 56% of the total activity, while male voters account for 788,000, or 44% of total registration activity. This is consistent with the well-established trend of there being more females than males on the voters' roll. Of the 291,000 new registrations, 50% were female.
0: And finally, construction on Phase 3 of the delayed Giani Water Project has come to a standstill after former workers closed the water plant. The former workers, whose contracts ended in June, say they've not been paid for the past 7 months. The multi-billion rand project managed by Lephele Northern Water was originally expected to be concluded in 2014, but is yet to be completed. The contractor, Muteo Consultancy, and Lephele Northern Water are yet to comment. Shedrick Mabaso is the spokesperson for the former workers.
5: The reason we embarked on a strike and closed the site is because of our unpaid invoices. I'm not talking about 1 month payment. I'm talking about 6-7 months payment that is still outstanding. I'm talking of payments that has been outstanding from 2024, 2025, and now is 2026. We have been not extended our contract. But when we inquire about our money, we are not being paid that money. We are being promised we are busy with it. We are busy with it. You can't be busy with someone's 7 months salaries.
0: Recapping the top story, the legal challenge brought by the DA, AfriForum and Vaderland Stichting Foundation opposing the Expropriation Act will continue today at the Western Cape High Court. For SAFM News, I am Anne Musa.
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8: 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Soccer. Banyana Banyana face a must-win showdown with Burkina Faso tonight. And in rugby, the All Blacks promise test match intensity. We'll find out more around 8:30.
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10: Good morning. It's a super heady on the N1-M1 option this morning out of Pretoria down to Joburg via Midrand and Sandton. It's the crash at Marlborough Drive on the Mike White South. It's got a queue back as far as Samrat. Also behind that, the N3 from Alex coming up through Limbro Park into Buccleuch to join that Mike White South. Very heavy. Crash at Cleveland on the M2 eastbound, still causing delays. Pretoria, Moloto Road, Sefako Makato. There's a crash there. Sefako Makato coming from Bavi Unsport is particularly heavy, but there's traffic all over that junction. Couple of lights out on the Wood Road option around Silver Lakes and also on Atterbury Road. Atterbury Road at Alsatian and also power out. In fact, it's a power outage in that area. So Linwood Road, Atterbury, Gaasfontein, Solomon, we're all struggling on Pretoria East, really backlogging quite heavily today. Breakdown between Pietermaritzburg and Linfield Park. Once you get south of Ashburton, it's heavy. N2 North queuing up towards the Komashu Highway exit. Problems there getting off the highway and into a very congested Komashu Highway. Cape Town, N7 South, a crash before Malabong Way Drive at Dunoon. That's heavy coming from Morningstar. Just generally heavy all over Cape Town on account of the misty conditions this morning. Busy Tuesday plus poor visibility. Make sure you've got plenty of time to get through and get through safely. With your traffic update, I'm Rob Byrne.
9: The National Briefing on SAFM. Clarity, context and conversation. This is where the day begins with Kathy Mutlatlana on the National Briefing.
7: It's 11 after 8 o'clock. You're tuned into the National Briefing. A very warm welcome if you've just joined us. I'm Kathy Mutlatlana with you until 9 o'clock. Coming up in this hour, we're going to be getting into our municipal watch. Now, Phindiwe Maseko had barely completed 5 weeks as executive mayor of Lejwe Leputswa District Municipality in the Free State. This is when the ANC suspended her membership over the composition of her mayoral committee. She, however, does remain the mayor. So we'll find out what the implications of all of that in the Free State municipality are. And before 9 o'clock, Bulletin Mzansi will look at 1,000 much-needed liver transplants that have been conducted through the WITS program, a triumph of public-private medicine. And of course, before we get to that, we'll of course bring in your calls, your voice notes. The studio line 086-000-2032. Yes, I see all of you that have already called in to book your slot. 086-000-2032. And on the WhatsApp voice note line 0614-104-107.
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7: It's 13 after 8 o'clock. Let's get into our Municipal Watch then. Pindiwe Maseko was elected Executive Mayor of Lejwele Putswa District Municipality in May. This was unopposed, and it was as part of the ANC's own cleanup of struggling Free State councils. 5 weeks later, her party suspended her. It wasn't over service delivery, but over who sits on her mayoral committee. She had, as the party describes it, defied a directive from it. Now, Lejwele Putswa covers the Welkom, Machabeng, Nala, Tswelopele and other municipalities. It accounts for roughly about 1 million people. Joining us for this conversation is Wellington Mahlwane, a member of the Lejwele Putswa Mining Community and Development Forum. Wellington, good morning to you.
11: Good morning, Cathy. How are you?
7: Doing well, thanks, Wellington. Also part of the conversation, Thabiso Letlhake, the DA Chief Whip in the Lejwele Putswa District Municipality. Thabiso, good morning.
12: Good morning, Oskipi.
7: And of course, the ANC, which is really at the heart of the story, they had confirmed their participation, but pulled out last minute, despite the fact that they said they would come on air to explain what exactly is happening here. We're going to continue the conversation nonetheless, but they have been given an opportunity for right of reply, which they had confirmed, but have now decided they will no longer be taking up and will no longer be participating. So I want to start with you, Wellington, and from the perspective of the residents. So you're dealing with service delivery challenges that, for all intents and purposes, are not unique, right, to Lejwele Putswa. But there is, of course, this infighting that you're witnessing within the ANC that seems to be at the heart of the instability of governance in your area. Speak to us about that.
11: Okay. Good morning, Cathy. My name is Valentin Mahlwane. I'm a representative of the LMCDF in the area of Lejwele Putswa. And LMCDF is an apolitical structure, despite the fact that its members are also political affiliates. Considering the matter of the mayor, we'll consider it not really on the partisan level, but we'll consider it the mayor as an instrument that is serving the community, and as an instrument that will also work within the structures of governance within our Republic of South Africa. We know very well that The district municipality, it's like a parent municipality to all those five municipalities that you have indicated. And in that municipality, we'll have different forums, the MM forums and the mayor's forums. And obviously, it is a fact, like you have already indicated, that it will not be unique to the Jodiputswa, that mayors, in terms of the partisan level, they have a discretionary protocol for better lack of a word, wherein they are appointed to serve certain interests. But obviously, amongst those interests would be the center of service delivery. We know very well that within the district, the service delivery will also talk in capacitating other municipalities. As we speak now, we can just indicate that even those other municipalities that we have indicated, there are still almost the same problem. We've got Solopidi, wherein there is still a problem of a mayor. We've got Masidonyana. There is a problem there of the municipal manager together with the CFO, wherein there's an administrator. And we know even in the past, even Nala also experienced the same thing. Us as the residents, obviously, we not only have expectations, but we know that there are viable fiduciary duties that all this institution must also execute, therefore, to show that service delivery is being executed to the residents. In short and summarily, for the very same question, we will say we are disappointed that this institution that has to now fast-track service delivery do have this kind of misunderstandings. We will not be calling them infightings because we don't even have yet relevant facts, as you have already said, that there has not been clear indication of what caused that. But we will say the residents obviously will be disappointed with reference to the matter of governance, which is very critical in our region and also even in South Africa as a whole.
7: Wellington, the situation that we're sitting with now is that you have an individual that it remains the mayor, but has now been suspended by her own party. What does this mean for service delivery and for governance?
11: Exactly what I was pointing. We should also understand that there are levels, Kathy, that the service delivery will not only depend on whether the mayor is available or not. That is why, on certain circumstances, there will be people that will be acting on the position. But obviously, summarily on that, it will have an element, obviously, of wasteful expenditure. But in terms of the service delivery, we believe that we still also have some administrators like the municipal manager and all other Section 56 managers that will also execute same in the event there is, particularly on this event, that there is some disruptions. But for now, only on that event, we won't basically say there is a disruption. But at the level of service delivery, the district, we have seen even at the oversight committee that the district has got serious challenges that they need to attend to. But this one, obviously, will also, aggravate the matter, because obviously there will be some political decisions that needs to be adhered to. And if there is no political staff, remember, we'll also be having questions with relating to the MMCs of how are they going to operate now from this 2 or 3 months, wherein it is very critical. We are faced now with sewage spillage everywhere. We are faced now with the degradation of rehabilitation where mines has to do. We are faced now with lack of water. We are faced now with bulk water problems,
7: okay,
11: which is their mandate.
7: Tabiso, let's try and understand, perhaps as far as you understand, you are the chief whip of the opposition in the municipality. What is happening here? What are the official reasons that have been provided for why the mayor has been suspended?
12: Thank you, Oskipi. As far as we concerned and we know, the mayor has not been suspended from council. He's suspended from the ANC. It's a hearsay that we haven't got any concrete evidence or any communication whatsoever. It's an ANC internal process. It's not a process of the district council itself. So far from the district council, the mayor is still the mayor there, because remember in an event where when the mayor is absent, the council must elect an acting mayor. So that process hasn't happened, and no one has come and said anything. We've asked, and they said, no, we haven't received any response from the ANC. But that on itself, even if it might be rumors within the ANC itself or their camp, but it's still... affect the daily operations of the district municipality, because now we don't have an active mayor or the mayor there, and the MMC that reports to the mayor that is the political head of the institution. If it's not there, you know, it leaves the district in limbo with so much problem that we're having. I think it's a question of ANC must sort out their house. And make sure that everything is in order, and then we can have the municipality that is functioning.
7: So, in as far as what is happening in council and the day-to-day job, has the mayor been showing up for work? Has she been carrying out her responsibilities since her said resignation, or rather since her said suspension from the party?
12: Okay.
7: Tabiso?
12: Hello, yes, I can hear you. Okay.
7: Yes.
12: You know, the last time I saw the mayor was when we had it was a special council. I think it was last month, early last month. That was the last time I saw him. And as politician, as councillors, like I'm a part-time councillor, so I don't normally go to the office on a daily basis. I only go when there's a meeting, but... yeah, that was the last time I saw the mayor.
7: As far as you know, is the mayor still conducting his responsibilities on a day-to-day basis?
12: That I cannot confirm, because like I said, that information hasn't been given to us. We've asked the speaker, and then he only said, you know, verbally, not formal communication. So I don't know. I asked the speaker that what's happening with the mayor. Why is she suspended? Is she suspended or not suspended? Then we didn't get any response. And we cannot make any claims up until we have all the facts and the response, formal communication from the office of the speaker as the officer responsible for councillors.
7: So who is making decisions on a day-to-day basis in the municipality? Because again, part of the reason, at least that is recorded publicly, for why the mayor has been suspended is due to her choice of composition for mayoral committee members. So are those members that she appointed, are they still in place? What is the status of those individuals?
12: Okay. Like I said, everything else in council is still the same, because the people, that the councillors that the mayor appointed to be member of the mayoral committee, they are still there, and they're still earning a salary as member of mayoral committee, and she is still the mayor. So you know, this process of ANC is actually confusing and wasting public money, because nothing changes. It's still the same, and there's no progress. You see, and we closer to election, everything is hanging. There's no political leadership in the district, you know, and that's where we needed the mayor to be there, you know, so that she can oversee this thing, especially now as the term ends. Now we will end the term in limbo with the absence mayor, you know, and no one's giving any leadership or any guidance. You know, our district municipality, it's actually faced with so many problems, especially the district municipality itself. We have a budget that's got a deficit of about 11 million. You know, we have our salary bill is about 80% for employees' salaries. You know, we actually don't have any money to even render any services, you know, because of ANC cadre deployment policies that put us in.
7: Wellington, the irony here is that her installation as mayor, her being brought in, is supposed to be part of the cleanup and the strengthening of governance. The previous mayor was removed. This is for governance failures. And you're now seemingly finding yourselves in what could potentially become the same situation. What do you know about whether the mayor is still showing up to her office every day, whether she's still carrying out her responsibilities?
11: Thank you, Cathy. With reference to the question, like the chief whip has already indicated, it is a rumor, you know, and that's why we are saying in the event it's like that, obviously political leadership is one very important instrument, particularly not only to governance, also to public participation, you know, the meaningful public participation relating to us as residents, because in most instances, you will know that it is the office of the mayor that will relay information administrative and politically to us as residents. And like he has already indicated, if that might be in a limbo as been rumored, obviously it will mean that the council also as the upper body should try and intervene using also the administrative authorities to see to it this rumor, whether it's either been communicated to us as residents, and then also with the implication and consequences. Because already now, as I've already indicated, there are a lot of challenges within the district itself, meaning that even some of the powers that they have to execute, even when the mayor was there, the previous and the current and the historical, was not even easy to be implemented. And then if there is this kind of situation, it only adds up. And us as the residents, it's really a problem. That's what I think needs to be resolved as quick as possible, and maybe a media statement be issued of whether these rumors are true or not, so that us as residents, we will be assured that the services that we are expecting from the district municipality, in also supporting other local municipalities, will be served before we even enter into the election.
7: Is it not telling that something so consequential, but also so easy to manage, has reached this level where we're having a national conversation about whether this mayor is actually on duty or not? Why do you think that question hasn't been answered, Wellington?
11: You know what? There are processes within government, and there are also, in exception of your program, which is playing a very critical role, there are also, I believe, that some of the members, we will know that the MEC of COGTA, anyway, as the preliminary immediate solution, will be the one in case there is no action taken, is an absence without leave, or whatever circumstances that it could be,
7: okay,
11: could take an action.
7: Wellington, we're going to leave it there. It sounds like you're on the move now. Tabiso, from a council point of view, what are you as the DA going to be doing going forward? Surely there must be more answers given than the current situation.
12: Okay. Well, as a DA, we wrote to the Office of the Speaker to find out what's happening with the mayor's rumors of suspension, and what kind of suspension it will be. If the response from the Office of the Speaker is positive that the mayor has been suspended, then we must decide, or if the mayor is on leave, then we must decide what leave she gets. And then if she's suspended, because all these things, they have financial implication, and we cannot be wasting taxpayers' money. So if he's suspended from ANC processes, from council, then you remember, because the mayor is full-time councillor, so we must then council give the mayor unpaid leave if that's the process that we must take. So we're just waiting for the Office of the Speaker's response in this regard, then that will guide us going forward.
7: Okay. I wonder if that explains partly why the ANC then decided to no longer be part of the conversation. How is it that they're unable to confirm whether their mayor is still in office or not? It's not such a complicated question. In fact, it's a simple question. If she's in office, then she must show up for work. If she's not in office, then they must make it clear. I'll take your calls on that particular matter. And if you know more about what is happening in this municipality of Lejwele Butswa, the district municipalities, please do get in touch with us. 086-000-2032 is the number to dial.
0: Good morning, I'm Anne Musa. In the headlines, Finance Minister Enoch Godongwana says Treasury is reviewing the future of the Public Investment Corporation, which manages trillions of rand in state pension funds and investments. His comments come amid ongoing governance challenges at the PIC. The legal challenge against the Expropriation Act is set to continue in the Western Cape High Court today. The case has been brought by the Democratic Alliance, AfriForum, and the Vaderland Stichting Foundation. And the funeral service for Notabo Chuma and two children who were found dead at their home in England last month is taking place in Bulawayo, Zimbabwe today. I'll have details on these and other stories at 9.
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10: We're driving out of Pretoria, down to Joburg. It's a heavy one. Make sure you've got plenty of time. It all stems from that crash on the Mike 1 South at Marlborough Drive. That's been with us all morning. Traffic heavy across all lanes right back to about the Olifantsfontein Road exit. Two crash scenes on the N1 North this morning. One at Winnie Mandela, another just after Rivonia. So from Randburg, from Bayers Nordea, right round to sort of Buccleuch Interchange, effectively, you'll hit some delays through that section. Pretoria looking all right on the highways. There's a power failure. Pretoria East causing delays along Atterbury Road. Also some roadworks on Solomon Mahlangu going westbound towards Kaasfontein. Still backlogging things. And that truck crash on the Maloto Road, Sifakomakato Junction, still very heavy as well. Ashburton through to Linfield Park. That situation has normalised, which is good news. Durban easing up pretty nicely. Just the M4 north to Virginia Airport still slow. Cape Town crash scenes on the Stellenbosch arterial inbound at Belha near Erica Way. That's heavy from Delft. Collision on the N7 south from Morningstar driving down towards Dunoon. That's a heavy queue on the N7 south towards town. And a collision on the Kuberg Road or Potsdam Road, if you like, in the Killarney Gardens area near the racetrack. That is causing some delays and diversions through that Killarney Gardens area. Also very misty across the Cape Town region. Make sure you've got plenty of time to get through and get through safely. With your traffic updates, I'm Rob Byrne.
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7: Zai Khan, good morning. It's all up to Banyana Banyana now. Their presence in WAFCON hanging on a thread.
8: Oh, Kathy, I mean, what can I say? Yeah, hanging by a thread is exactly how we could describe it. And it's not going to be an easy equation for Banyana Banyana. They want the 3 points, but they've got Burkina Faso that is standing in their way. So Group B match tonight happening in Morocco. Coach Desiré Ellis' side, they must beat Burkina Faso to keep their quarterfinal hopes alive. So after that defeat to Tanzania in their opening match and then that comeback draw, 2-2 against Ivory Coast, they need more than just a victory. South Africa will also need Ivory Coast to beat Tanzania in the other group fixture to secure a place in the knockout stage. Now, kickoff is at 10 p.m., and you can catch the action live on SABC Sport. In the meantime, the All Blacks, they've sent an early warning to South African rugby, saying they'll treat this week's clashes against the country's United Rugby Championship franchises with the same intensity as test matches. New Zealand begin their four-match tour against the Stormers at Cape Town on Friday before taking on the Sharks, the Bulls and the Lions ahead of the opening rugby's greatest rivalry test against the Springboks at Ellis Park. And in the meantime, the Professional Fighters League lightweight world champion Usman Nurmagomedov is expected to decide his fighting future in the coming weeks after becoming a free agent. The undefeated Russian retained his title with a first-round knockout of Archie Colgan in New York, ending his contract with the Professional Fighters League. Now, UFC president Dana White has hinted at an interest in signing the 28-year-old, while the newly merged PFL and the most valuable promotions are also expected to try to retain him. Now, Nurmagomedov's coach and cousin, Khabib Nurmagomedov, says negotiations over his next move will begin soon. And some cricket news. Zimbabwe's cricket legend Hamilton Masakatsa says the 2027 ICC Cricket World Cup will help enhance tourism in the country, especially in Victoria Falls, which will have a brand new stadium in the competition. He revealed that the new stadium will be a multi-purpose venue that can be used for other sporting codes as well.
14: And a part of what's exciting about the stadium as well is that it's a multi-sport facility. So it's not only going to be cricket, but other sports are going to be able to host their games there as well. It is still being constructed. It's, we'd probably say, in terms of the field, it's probably 90% there already. But in terms of the buildings, probably around 60-70%. So expecting that to be finished within the next 2 or 3 months, and then the ground will start hosting some domestic cricket first, obviously, and then later on some international cricket.
8: And finally, tennis, an action-packed day at the North American hard courts. Washington, producing a new WTA champion, Alexandra Ehler completed a dream week by capturing the biggest title of her career, while in Toronto, Turkey's Zeynep Sönmez spoiled the hometown favorite Rebecca Marino's long-awaited return to the WTA Tour. Over on the men's side in Montreal, Canadian wildcard Gabriel Diallo thrilled the home fans with a comeback victory to advance to the second round, while Argentina's Marinaro Navon continued his impressive season by knocking out former Wimbledon's finalist Matteo Berrettini in 3 sets. Well, we'll call time on this set. John Hedeker is ready for the next one with more sport just after 12:30 on SAFM. I'm Zai Khan.
15: 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At South African Airways, we've added more aircraft to the runway, increased our flights from just over 1,000 in 2021 to over 24,000 last year. 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
16: 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Casual day, yo, yo. One beat, one drum, hear the sound. Let the rhythm move around. Beat is one, rhythm man.

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3: All right, let me go straight to the phone lines. I'm going to start with Eddie. You're in Ondendalsrus, Eddie, and you want to respond to the Municipal Watch.
4: Yes, thank you very much, Katie. The disclaimer first, I'm a resident in the Lilliputswa municipality, and I'm also the chairperson of Action SA in Machadi. Yeah, here's my point. You see, that's why we need to remove this torture caused by members of the ANC to our communities. This is one of the reasons. And it's not all about service delivery. It's about getting our hands to the resources. It's all about that. And, you know, the district is well-placed to an extent that it can be able to provide services in the failing municipalities or even in the struggling municipalities. But if you have these instances, how can the district municipality function when comrades are fighting themselves and communities must suffer because of their egos? These things must not be tolerated. The MEC must intervene in this situation.
3: Given the fact that you're part of Action SA, so you might be a little bit more tuned in terms of the politics. So what do you know about the status of the mayor right now? I mean, is the mayor still on duty or has she been suspended by her party? We know that officially she hasn't been removed, but is she still able to fulfill her functions?
4: No, that's why they didn't want to come to the show so that we can be able. We are just hearing rumors because for now, Action SA is not part of the Lilliputswa district municipality, but we are residents of this municipality and we know what is happening around. We just hear these things on Facebook and other medias. The ANC must come clean and tell the residents of this district municipality. Okay, right. They have function in terms of your district model. They were supposed to concentrate on those things, on ensuring that this district functions very well. But instead, we have this mess.
3: All right, Eddie, let's leave it there. Thabang, you also want to talk about the Lilliputswa municipality.
5: Yes, ma'am. How are you, ma'am?
3: Go for it, Thabang.
5: No, thanks very much for having me in your show, Mama. I'm calling here as my name is Thabang Pule, and I'm also Lilliputswa district municipality resident. What we need in this district, we need somebody like your Madlanga Commission. Because what is happening currently in this district is a mess. According to CS of government, we are supposed to be the government or CS of government that should be closer to its own inhabitants. But we are seeing the party on a daily basis that is happening, or the district itself is failing to service their own residents. Lots of corruption, lots of cater deployment. As we speak now, the mayor herself, that suspended one, that is allegedly saying suspended one, because we saw the letter that is from the district, the provincial secretary of the ANC, stating that according to that rule, and she's been suspended. But she's been coming to work on a daily basis. And as we speak now, the very same mayor, we also understand that his own child, because he's also an employee in this district, he has not been coming to work since from last year, sometime in September. But he's still getting the full salary, and he's not coming to work, and nothing has been done about it. So do we still expect that we as a resident, we are going to get the best service delivery from that municipality? And as the constitution of the country, we all know what are the responsibilities and the duties of the mayor or the district itself, but it is failing. It is failing dismally,
3: okay.
5: And we are sick and tired. So this thing needs to be investigated as well, because we've got oversight portfolio, we've got oversight committees that are not coming with a concrete thing. as food expenditure has been happening. The municipality has lost something like 11 million that we don't know where did it vanish to. So that we are seeing NNC is not coming to party. And these people, they are their own makings. Their own cadres that they deployed in those particular positions. As we speak, and as the employees as well in that institution, because they are our brothers, they are our sisters as well. So they are not getting what they were supposed to be getting in return. But we are seeing a party on a daily basis in that in that district municipality.
3: Yeah.
5: So they must not come with their own excuses, because we are sick and tired as a district resident as well.
3: Thabang, thanks for that contribution. Certainly shared a lot of context, at least in as far as what he knows. Chris, you're in Cape Town. You want to respond to the reality check. Good morning.
0: Good morning, Kathy. I was listening to your guest, Mr. Msimang, and I was really impressed with his analysis of the situation. You know, he spoke about, you know, the government shielding away and African migrants being blamed for all the problems, you know, and everything. And I thought he was really, really correct, you know, about that, you know. And he also spoke about the education, you know, system. And I think for me, that is the biggest issue, because if you look at most African migrants who come here, they have some kind of a hard skill, if you know what I mean, like plumbing, electrical, auto mechanic, you know, carpentry. So when they come here, they have a foothold, you know, into getting a job. They are way ahead of the job market, you know, than maybe a South African who comes from school. So, yeah, and they are quickly, they can easily get a job, you know. So maybe the education system should include
3: some technical,
0: you know, all this kind
3: of
0: hard
3: technical
0: skills.
3: Vocations and skills.
0: Yeah, the hard skills, you know, which are needed in the communities, you know, on a daily basis, if you know what I mean. Because if you go like to most townships in South Africa, you would hardly find a South African who is a plumber, you know, or a carpenter. You know, it takes mostly the migrants who do those jobs. But

0: cannot now look like they have the solutions. If they have the solutions, why didn't they implement them for the past 32 years? They've been in government for the past 22 years. So why didn't they implement whatever diagnosis that he has? He talks about the reports, that investigations or researches that were done by reputable institutions. Who are those reputable institutions? Why is he sugarcoating things? If he was in touch with reality, he would know that when we went out of school in the old days, those are the jobs that we used to do to get experience so that we can move to other jobs. Or if maybe you have a gap year, or whenever you had, or you are in university, you do those type of jobs. So all those things are not available. Youth is not exposed to anything. So now they come and sugarcoat things. So it's
1: Yeah,
0: good
1: look,
0: if
1: Jabu,
0: so.
1: I don't know. I don't know if Mr. Simang, I think on the record, perhaps beyond the reality check, can be said to be somebody who sugarcoats things. If you remember, he at some point even left the ANC due to his criticism of the party and what he felt they were not getting right.
0: Why did he go back? It's a lack of a backbone from him. It shows that he's not a leader who can be trusted, because it just took a day or 2 days of convincing what happened. If he had a backbone, he wouldn't go back to the ANC. Whatever
1: Okay.
0: he said, he should have said and left it there and retired in peace. But now he's tainted because he went back.
1: Okay.
0: It means he was convinced, so he can't be trusted. He also can't be trusted.
1: Jabu, we're going to have to leave it there. Interesting. Jabu starts off with saying, I agree, or with his contribution. I think it was strong, but because he's an ANC member, then I must reject it. Tole, you're in Cape Town. Good morning.
2: Good morning, Mrs. Cathy. Thanks for allowing me to speak. I was listening to Ntate Msimang yesterday, and the reason I called this morning is because I'm of the view that he is doing the same thing that he did yesterday. He would make these assumptions and go tangent in terms of making examples. For example, he is saying that the Zimbabweans that are in restaurants and everything are entrepreneurs. How is that possible? Because our restaurants are full of foreigners. Even the 60-60, you can look at 60-60 that is done by Checkers, full of foreigners. And even in the service stations, that is petrol stations, that South African government has kind of protected by saying that don't automate, reserve the jobs for South Africans. But look at what is happening. The other thing that I'm of the view that he got it off the mark is about this bastardized history of the coin, the sen, the Bantu people. They must make a lot of research on this one, because there has been a counter to that argument, because it's a colonial history, that one, which is divide and rule. Just like we have the so-called colored people. There is no such thing called colored. It was made by the apartheid government, those who failed the pencil test, if you know the history.
1: Yes.
2: So this thing of, how can I put it, armchair politicians or researchers that use the information that is coming from the colonial masters cannot get it right. That will be my contribution for the day.
1: Would you describe Mr. Msimang as an armchair politician?
2: Of course, if someone takes the information that is coming from the reputable institution
1: No,
2: with.
1: Tole. No, Tole. I don't think that could be right.
2: For me,
1: Somebody
2: it's
1: who
2: about
1: has
2: respect.
1: been a freedom fighter, contributed so much to this country, and you describe him as an armchair politician?
2: You know, the reason I'm putting it that way is because the people of South Africa have spoken. Instead of listening to them, you go to the research.
1: Yes, contest the ideas, Tole, but what I'm asking is, let's be fair. Let's be fair in our analysis. Let's be fair in our feedback. By all means, contest the ideas. Say where you disagree. But to describe him as an armchair politician, I don't think that's true. I think the history

0: history and the record says something very different, Tole.
1: Maybe that's a harsh word to use, but in my view, that's exactly where it is. Because the thing is, there's a difference between an activist and a politician.
0: Tole, I think that, yeah, we're going to have to leave it there on this particular aspect of the conversation. Look, there are people whose credentials speak for them, right? Mavuso Msimang is a veteran of this country. To describe him as an armchair politician, I don't think that that's right. I don't think that that's fair at all. And go to the record. By all means, let's contest ideas, right? Let's debate ideas. But let's not just say things for the sake of saying them because it seems like they sound right or they sound nice. Let's not do that. Okay, I'm going to take the latest traffic update and then we're going to be getting into our final segment, Built in Mzansi.
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3: Good morning. Still very heavy on the M1 South coming through mid-Rand. It all should have backed up with an earlier crash on the Mike 1 South at Marlborough. That's being cleared, but there's now a series of breakdowns between Allendale and Buccleuch, and that heaviness hasn't really been released. It stays tight across all lanes from Samran. Just put a picture of the freeway flow up on x.com at Traffic SA. You can have a look and see how bad it is. Make sure you've got plenty of time to get through. Crash scenes on the M1 North after Malabongwe, another around Rivonia. So two queues to get through between Randburg and Sunning Hill this morning. Also crash now on the Mike 1 at Crown Interchange northbound. That's pushing a queue back as far as the Gold Reef City area. And the N3 between Elands and the Van Buren Road exit remains fairly busy as well as you hit the long-term roadworks. Pretoria, roadworks on Solomon Mishlangu going westbound at Kaasfontein, still very slow. Truck crash and no traffic lights. Maloto Road, Sefakamakato. Sefakamakato from Bubby Arnsport. Really big queues into that scene this morning. Durban easing up quite nicely. Spaghetti Junction and Getter Road running north looking fine. Ashburton through Linfield Park moving after an earlier bit of trouble out that way this morning. And Cape Town, that mist has just got heavier and rolled in heavier across primarily the sort of central area. The CBD might be a little bit clear, but once you get into the suburbs, the mist is very heavy on the N1 highway from Eustenberg to Brackenfell. That traffic queuing quite badly this morning. N2 from just after the airport, you'll sit all the way through to Hospital Bend. M5 from Rondebosch up towards the N2, and the M3 still battling along from Constantia all the way through to Hospital Bend. Looks like traffic lights are out at Lakeside, Main and Boys delays up from Musenberg. With your traffic update, I'm Rob Byrne.
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0: Well, let's get into our Built in Mzansi segment for today. And we're featuring, right, a team of academics, oh, not academics, yes, academics and doctors, medical professionals is really what I wanted to say, that have marked a significant milestone, having performed the 100th liver transplant and becoming one of Africa's leading centers for life-saving organ transplants. Professor Jerome Loveland is academic head of transplantation at the University of the Witwatersrand. Prof, good morning to you. Thank you so much for your time. So it's quite a significant milestone, but let's talk about what it's taken to get to this point and why this matters so much.
1: Good morning. Thanks very much for having me. 100's a good number, but it's actually 1,000 transplants, which is...
0: Did I say 100? That was a slip of the tongue because I've got 1,000 right in front of me. Apologies for that.
1: No problem. Yeah, it's a huge milestone. I mean, as I said to the team, because it's a team that has done this, you know, it's a massive milestone in terms of negotiating the challenges of transplantation in a country like South Africa, where we faced with significant shortage of deceased donor organs, and one needs to look for alternate solutions to make sure that the patients get transplanted. So it's a massive milestone.
0: Let's talk about the work that you have been doing to get to this point, because what also makes it special is the new technologies that you've been adopting, which of course means that you're able to give more patients a second chance at life.
1: Yeah, absolutely. I mean, because of the deceased donor shortage, you've really got to look at ways to optimize the organs that do become available to us. So over the years, we've induced sort of numerous techniques. So sometimes we will cut the liver in half so that we can give it to two recipients. We've introduced living donor transplantations, you know, some years ago now. And then the latest is that we've just adopted liver perfusion machine technology, which really resuscitates the liver and allows for significantly better outcomes of the livers that we use.
0: When I look at your data, more than a third of these transplants were for children. That really says something, doesn't it? Because people assume that often you'd have the majority of your patients being adults.
1: Yeah, I mean, it's children, unfortunately, are affected significantly by liver disease, and often by non-preventable liver disease. So things that they are born with, for example, something called biliary atresia, where they're born without bile ducts. And they, you know, that disease forms 50% of the children that we transplant. So it's a significant burden.
0: You've also pioneered in as far as HIV positive donor liver transplants are concerned. This is something that 20 years ago would have absolutely been unthinkable. How have you been able to do this, and what has it changed?
1: Yeah, I mean, it's a relatively small component of our program, or a very small component, but that was really brought to the fore by a mother who asked the question. You know, she was HIV positive and her child was literally dying of end-stage liver disease. And she put the question to our team insistently, saying, you know, why can't I donate? And we explored it, and you know, after negotiating all of the ethical hoops, we proceeded. And in fact, that child was seen in our clinic the week before last and is doing fantastically well. So it was a wonderful success story.
0: Oh, wow. It gives us so much to celebrate as a country, and also to recognize the work that you are doing as medical professionals. Of course, it does also bring up another aspect and another conversation around donors and people who register as donors. What do you want to say about that before I let you go?
1: So I just want to say to our communities that donating one's organs is an incredible gift and really saves the lives of many patients, number one. And it's really something that should be considered across all religions and cultures. And then the second thing is, if you do decide to be an organ donor, let your family know, because at the end of the day, they are the ones that will consent to you being a donor if you find yourself in that position.
0: Professor Jerome Loveland, Academic Head of Transplantation at the University of the Witwatersrand. I don't know what's going on with my mind now. I'm saying things that are not in front of me. Okay, it's a sign. I need to get out of here. Up next, The Daily Discourse with Joanne Joseph.

0: In our top stories, PIC faces scrutiny following governance challenges and High Court continues hearing on Expropriation Act. Good morning. Finance Minister Enoch Godongwana says Treasury is reviewing the future of the Public Investment Corporation, which manages trillions of rand in state pension funds and investments. His comments come amid ongoing governance challenges at the PIC. In recent weeks, the board chaired by the Deputy Finance Minister David Masondo resigned and a new board was appointed. Godongwana says tough decisions might have to be made.
1: The problem with the PIC is the 5% unlisted part of the portfolio, which is 5%. That's a portion we need to keep a closer eye on. And we may have to take a decision. Do we need it? Those are the kind of challenges we need to decision, we need to think about. In the current environment, is it not an irritation enough that we may have to shut that part of the business? I don't know. So the investigation and the board will have to advise me moving forward.
0: The legal challenge against the Expropriation Act is set to continue in the Western Cape High Court today. The case has been brought by the Democratic Alliance, AfriForum, and the Vaderland Stichting Foundation. The applicants argue that aspects of the law are unconstitutional, while the government maintains the act is necessary to advance land reform and address historical inequalities. Andile Mbandra reports.
2: The DA wants the court to declare the Expropriation Act unconstitutional. In the court papers, the DA says the act was approved unlawfully by Parliament. The lawyer for the DA, Advocate Karisha Pillay, is presenting the party's heads of argument. Pillay has argued that the court has a jurisdiction on this matter and should exercise it. Respondents in the matter include the President Cyril Ramaphosa, Minister of Public Works and Infrastructure, Dean McPherson, as well as Parliament.
0: A man has been stabbed to death at a tavern at 8 Cake outside of Polokwane. Police spokesperson Malisela Lidwaba says the incident happened during an altercation. Lidwaba says the victim was taken to a local clinic by a motorist but was declared dead on arrival. He says a manhunt for the suspect is underway.
3: The suspect, who is known, is alleged to have fled the scene after the incident and remains at large. A case of murder has been opened for further investigation. Anyone with information that could assist police in locating the suspect is urged to contact the investigating office, Sergeant Skwela Ndlelende Dwaba.
0: The Northern Cape's Nehao chairperson Jacques Cupido has passed away. The union says his passing has left a void in the provincial and national structures. He was at the helm since 2014 and was also a member of the SACP. Nehao spokesperson Lwazi Nkolonzi.
4: Comrade Cupido dedicated his life in service of workers and the working class family. He championed workers' struggles and spent his energy in defending the gains of workers. His passing occurs at a time when capitalism continues to deepen inequality, unemployment, poverty and exploitation, and imperialism is intensifying its aggression in the world. And this requires comrades of the stature of Comrade Cupido to remain unwavering to the commitment of the working class struggle.
0: And finally, the funeral service for Notabo Chuma and two children who were found dead at their home in England last month is taking place in Bulawayo, Zimbabwe today. Her husband, Ndodana Chuma, was arrested in Johannesburg after leaving England 2 days before the bodies were discovered. He remains in custody and is facing a charge of possession of an unlicensed firearm. The BBC's Phumza Fihlane has the details.
5: Family members and friends have gathered at a local church in Bulawayo to say their final goodbyes to Notabo Zandile Chuma and her two daughters, 15-year-old Natalie and 5-year-old Nala. The three were found dead in their home on July 6th. An inquest that opened into their deaths said they died from head injuries.
0: Recapping the top story, Finance Minister Enoch Godongwana says Treasury is reviewing the future of the Public Investment Corporation, which manages trillions of rand in state pension funds and investments. His comments come amid ongoing governance challenges at the PIC. For SAFM News, I am Anne Musa.
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10: Good morning and welcome to The Daily Discourse. Great to be with you as always this morning. Welcome to our Tuesday edition of the show. I'm Joanne Joseph. The team is with you. Melissa and Geniel Ware are taking your calls. They're producing the show this morning. And of course, if you're watching us today as opposed to listening to us, you're going to see us in a slightly different setup. We are not in our physical studio today. We find ourselves on another floor of the SABC Radio Park building. We're actually in the foyer area, which is actually a very beautiful area. We're surrounded by all sorts of things, other radio stations, beautiful paintings in the SABC's collection. And of course, there's a reason that we are doing this today. We are about to begin a very interesting broadcast that harks back to our 90 years as a broadcaster. And as you know, as SAFM is celebrating its 90th birthday, we are bringing back some of the voices of the past, some of the voices that have regaled you over the years with their wonderful tales, their personalities, their wonderful professional approach to journalism, to lifestyle and so forth. And today I'm going to be very privileged to have Dr. Fiona Ramsey with me on the show. She's going to be sharing the mic with me in the second hour of the program. Very, very accomplished actress, writer, theatre person, academic, and of course she's done a great deal of film as well. And you continue to hear her voice, of course, on the SABC dramas. So often when we throw to a book, like the last one we aired, which was In the Shadow of the Springs I Saw by Barbara Adair, that was read by Fiona Ramsey. So her voice is still very familiar to you, and she spent about 10 years on different programs at SAFM. And so she is going to be a familiar voice to you, and I'm sure a familiar face to you. So I do urge you today, if you are able to actually video stream us and have a look at what is going on in our makeshift studio up here in the foyer. We're treating it as a kind of outside broadcast, if you like. Now remember, apart from listening to us on the radio, you can also listen live on DSTV channel 814. You can go to our website and listen live there. And as I said, watch us from anywhere in the world on YouTube, Facebook and X. Good morning, good afternoon, good evening, wherever you are in the world if you're joining us from overseas. And don't forget, if you haven't managed to catch the show in its entirety, you can always go to our website. 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Our studio line number is 086-000-2032. Our WhatsApp line, 0614104107. Keep those messages coming in. Keep them short, sharp, audible, as we always ask you. We've actually been getting very good quality messages in terms of audio the last few days, and we really appreciate that, because being able to hear you clearly means it's easier for the rest of our audience to engage with you. So that is what is on the cards for today. And if you remember Fiona Ramsey, if you're one of those diehard SAFM listeners who has been listening to her for the longest time, and you are delighted to see her return this morning, I'd love your messages as well, your messages of welcome to her as she joins us for the course of this morning. She'll be with us from 10 to 12 on the program today. Let me tell you what else is on the menu today. We're talking about the issue as we kick off Women's Month here on SAFM. We're talking about the issue of financial abuse for women, right? This is a very interesting topic indeed, and not many of us talk about it. We talk about all kinds of gender-based violence, but I think financial abuse is one of those niche kind of topics that we don't cover enough. Part of the abuse that many women experience is financial abuse, right? Where they've got partners, family members, children, even friends, essentially encroaching into their space from a financial point of view and taking advantage of them financially. And many women, you know, as part of that cycle of violence, cannot break out from financial abuse any easier than they can from any other type of abuse. And so we're going to be speaking to the chief marketing officer at Nedbank in Sunny Nobanda. There's an interesting gathering at Gibbs happening for the first time this year, and it's got to do with gender-based violence. And they're having a panel discussion. Kinsani Nobanda is going to be on that panel. And so we thought we would grab her in advance of that to just share with us exactly what her thoughts are going to be in terms of how women firstly free themselves from the cycle of financial abuse, and secondly rebuild and rehabilitate their financial health after that. And then, of course, a little bit later on, Dr. Fiona Ramsey joins us. She's going to be having an interesting discussion as well on access, theatre and access. So, you know, theatre has played such an important part in our country, both pre-democracy and post-democracy, right? But pre-democracy, obviously, you had protest theatre, you had, you know, cultural collaborations. Theatre has played such a big part in this country. And theatre, you know, unlike in sort of Western societies, where theatre seems to be a sort of separate entity that you move in and out of, In African life, theatre has been very much a part of that culture. Theatre is sewn into the culture of African life, and consequently, that's one of the first things you learn actually about theatre when you study it, that it's woven into African life. And so, if we have forgotten, as we sometimes do, about the value of theatre, this is a good time for us to remember the importance of that, but also how we create a situation where access becomes part of what we ensure, not just for able-bodied people, but for people living with disabilities, right? That is really important. How do we make sure that everybody has access to theatre? So Fiona's going to be having that conversation a bit later on. And then later on in the programme as well, we're also going to be talking about the issue of virtual studios. I know you guys out there love movies. I know you love your streaming services, and I know that you are addicted to all sorts of series that you're watching. But we never think about virtual studios, and these are coming to South Africa. They're starting to spring up in South Africa at a rate of knots. So that to me is really interesting, because you know, essentially, we don't think about it, but when we are working with a setup, when you're working with a film setup, sets become a huge part of the cost. They become a huge part of the pre-production, and they cost a lot of money. But South African studios are cottoning onto an idea that has been sparked internationally, and essentially they are moving into the area of virtual studios. So all the backgrounds are virtual, the scenery is virtual, actors can be flown in from anywhere in the world. You can reproduce the scenery that is required in the background, and you can even reproduce extras and all that kind of thing. And you can shoot at any time of the day or night, because it's in a controlled setup.
11: right? So you're also not exposed to elements of the weather and all that kind of thing, the things that would usually prevent you from staying on budget. So to me, it's a fascinating thing. And what is most fascinating is that there are South Africans doing it. There are South Africans building studios. They're getting they're getting large groups of people upskilled to be able to work in this environment. And of course, you know, that leads to all kinds of job creation in the country. And I think it's a wonderful creative endeavor. So we're going to chat about that a little bit later on. I'll also be profiling Fiona during part of the show. And it is our open line right now as we kick off. So we're going to take a short break right now. When we come back, I'm going to take your calls. So let's take a short break and make use of that studio line when we come back. 086-000-2032.
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11: I'm here on the Daily Discourse, taking your calls, and our first call is from Mniti in Cape Town, and you want to talk about BBBEE. Hi there, Mniti.
21: Hi, Johan. Thank you for taking my call.
11: Sure.
21: My name is Mniti. I haven't spoken to you in a while.
11: Yes, you haven't. What's on your mind?
21: What I want to speak about you is that the BEE, man, I need some learning. I need to be taught. And I would request your hand to one day invite experts on the BEE.
11: Mm-hmm.
21: Why am I saying we've got this, we've got colored, we've got Indians that are doing better. And they believe that the BEE is not for them, or they don't qualify as the black people, as the black African people. And I don't know if you get what I'm trying to say, but they don't have the same. They believe like they are whitish, and the BEE prefers black people as if the BEE doesn't prefer the color. So I want what you call, if somebody can also educate the colors that the BEE is for them as well, because in the township of Cape Town, the tenderers that are doing the servicing of the mobile toilet plumbing in the township are mostly Indian and colored. So we must make sure that what you call the colors have got the right information and not the information that they have. Because I'm having this conversation with you on the backdrop of having a conversation with a color just yesterday, and he believes mm-hmm. that they don't qualify as color. So I want to be taught in that sense. But on the second, on the second issue that I just want to quickly touch, is that I wish I was white, because the black learned people, or the black, the clever blacks, as we might call them, they prefer white proposals that are saying he's got a solution for the township. So I wish I was white, and some of your white listeners here, like Mike, they wish they were black. So we've got that problem in the country of South Africa. So I'm just passing that, what you call, that's my belief.
10: And okay,
21: you want to take me on, you can take me on, but don't paraphrase what I'm saying, because I can justify that that I'm saying, and it's ongoing conversations that I keep on having with different races. I just wanted to put that for hand on your table, then. I love you.
10: No, thank you. Thank you. Thank you, Mpiti. You know, it's very interesting indeed what you're saying, because I think, yes, you're quite right when you say that all minority groups that fall under the definition black do qualify for tender to engage in tenders or apply for tenders, you know, and submit tenders. I'm interested in people who say they have submitted tenders but haven't received them because they were reserved for African people or African business people. I mean, there may be a nuance there that differs from what's happening on paper, but I think you're right in that we are we're obliged to have that conversation. Thank you for raising it. And perhaps I will get... I'm thinking of someone who works in Black Economic Empowerment, who's actually quite a force, and I think it's worth putting a call to her tomorrow and just having that conversation about the issue of tenders, who gets the tenders. And remember, it wouldn't only necessarily be people from minority groups who might be disadvantaged by the actual process and the way it's implemented. It would be particular black people who do not fall into certain groups that are favored sometimes when tenders are given, right? Because we know there's been a lot of corruption and tender fraud in this country. And so if you don't belong to a particular political elite, chances are you would not have qualified either. And that is the reality. So I think that is a very nuanced conversation to have, and I think we definitely should have it. Thank you very much for raising that, Mpiti. All right, Katie in the Northern Cape is on the line to us. You want to talk about election processes, Katie. Good morning.
1: Good morning, ma'am, and you're listening. Yes, I usually hear people normally say that there are too many political parties, that they feel sorry for the IEC or the voter. I disagree with this, because the voting system in South Africa is such that it's one man, one woman, one vote. So mm-hmm. you just pick and choose the person or the organization that will represent you the best at government level, locally or nationally. And if there are many of you who have chosen those people more than anyone else, then though that organization is able to rule the entire nation on behalf of you. So also the belief that forming political parties should be limited or that it's out of control is very problematic, because forming a political party is actually not easy. You have to collect signatures, you have to advertise, you have to...
10: You've got to have funding.
1: Yes, you have to raise funding, you have to campaign.
10: Yeah.
1: All of those things, if you were to calculate at national level, it could well be over 200,000. So the formation of political parties should be seen more as something that reflects on the failure of the government elites. I mean, if the government was such a functioning institution, very few people would see a need to act politically by forming distinct political ideologies through political parties. So I think that it is misplaced for people to think that there can be too many political parties, especially if you consider that out of the 60 million South Africans, very few people do register.
11: I suppose. I mean, I think 600 parties is quite a lot myself, Katie. But I think, you know, many of them will never, most of them will never make it to any significant position in politics. But perhaps they feel they're representing constituencies and communities that are underrepresented. And that is the conviction that drives them. But I must ask you about the issue of direct election of leaders. Just because it interests me, a lot of our listeners are saying to us, they're sick and tired of voting for a political party that then goes on to choose a leader who is not equipped to lead, ultimately, and who lets the party down and by extension, lets the voter down because that's been left to a party and all the political dynamics that come into play eventually determine who that person is going to be rather than who is the most effective. How do you feel about that? I mean, would you not like to elect the person who is actually the president, the de facto president of your country directly, or are you happy to leave that to a political party to decide that for you?
1: For me, I think that what I would look at first is the political situation, the type of government that we are having and its legacies, which are really about inequalities and things which are not dealt with. So I would believe that if an individual is able to pull a certain faction of citizens around him and deliver, it would be fine. But for now, I think a political organization is best suited because of how the system is in parliament and local council.
11: All right. Thank you very much for that call, Katie. Good call from you. All right. Let's see what we have on offer in terms of voice notes today. Your voice notes are starting to come in, and I'm going to ask Mel to play a couple of those, starting with this one. You've got a question about the public protector's silence during all the corruption allegations.
2: Good morning, JJ. Andile, Eastern Cape. JJ, when you're opening your program, please, I just want to submit my view or my opinion now early in the morning. What happened to the public protector? Seemingly, the public protector is very, very, very silent and quiet. We don't even know if we have a public protector in South Africa. The last time we had a public protector was close to people. It was when the time of Tuluma Tonsela, Advocate Tuluma Tonsela. Maybe heard a little about Busisiwe Mkhwebane. Where do we report if we see corruption where we live as citizens of this country? Thank you.
11: That is such a great question, you know, and I've been wondering the same about the public protector. I'm not convinced that office has the same, has the same zeal that it did, let's call it that, the same enthusiasm and zeal that was shown during the period of Tulima Donsela. And you can agree or disagree with me on that. I'm happy to hear from you on that. Perhaps you don't know something, or I don't know something that you know. But I know of a company, for example, that blew the whistle on corruption 3 years ago and submitted that to the public protector. To date, the case has moved on. Other entities have become involved. They've come out and publicly accused the same entity of corruption. People are suspended, but the public protector's report is not out yet. And I'm just wondering how it takes 3 years when all the evidence is there and even more evidence has been gathered to actually come out with some kind of result. And it says to me that either that office is understaffed or the will is not there or, there's some kind of pressure on that Chapter 9 institution that wasn't there before. It's difficult to say what is going on there. But even when we request interviews from the public protector, they don't respond. They say they're not available or they're not talking about it. And so they seem to just be living a very subdued kind of existence at the moment. I don't know why they are not the force for change that they ought to be and that they can be in this country and that they should be. But perhaps the Public Protector's Office can give us a call and tell us exactly why they are so silent on the various stories around corruption that are breaking right now. We've seen lots of other entities take the spotlight when it comes to that, but the public protector appears to be, to my mind anyway, shying away from these things at the moment. All right, 9:30 on the Daily Discourse. Let's get your latest news headlines with Anne Musa. We'll chat more right after this.
0: Good morning. Thanks, Joanne. In the headlines, SABC News has reliably learned that the police officer who failed to link the gun in the Armand Swart murder to several other murder and attempted murder cases has been cleared of wrongdoing by an internal SAPS disciplinary hearing. Finance Minister Ina Godongwana says Treasury is reviewing the future of the Public Investment Corporation, which manages trillions of rand in state pension funds and investments. And Spain says almost all migrants who crossed from Morocco into the Spanish territory of Ceuta last week have now returned to Morocco. I'll have details on these and other stories at 10.
3: 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For 90 years, SAFM has been part of the conversation. 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This Women's Month, we are in search of an SAFM woman. 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One question: what does it mean to be an SAFM woman? SAFM 90 years. Women, a new voice. 90 years of conversation. A nation's story. Our shared future. 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
6: 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The conversation continues. 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
11: 9:32 on the Daily Discourse, and of course we're continuing our conversations on the open line. Before we get there, let me just remind you, we're talking about the issue of financial abuse within the context of women. How do you free yourself from that? How do you rebuild your financial health? How do you rehabilitate yourself when you've come out of an abusive relationship where financial abuse has been one of the aspects of difficulties that you've experienced in that relationship? I'd love to take your calls on that. Remember, our studio line remains open throughout the show, 086-000-2032. Our WhatsApp line is 0614-104-107. Let me take a couple of your calls at this hour. I see Pule in Bloem is on the line to us. Pule, good morning. You want to talk about UNISA?
4: Good morning, Joanne, and the listeners. You know, the recent reported developments at UNISA are deeply worrying. Mm. It is reported that 3 staff members have died 3 days apart from each other. The other one on the 11th, the other one on the 15th, and the other staff member on the 19th.
11: Yes.
4: And also, Joanne, it is reported that some staff members were hospitalized as a result of what is happening at UNISA. There is staff burnout, there is fear, there is declining academic standards and growing unrest among the staff and the students. I think, Joanne, we must get deeper and get the facts from UNISA. They must explain to us what is happening at UNISA. There is a spokesperson there, Professor Ben Witumeles Nokwane. I think they must come forward and explain to the South Africans what is really happening at UNISA. We can't just ignore what is happening there. Mm. The serious matters, Joanne. It needs
11: to be. No, I agree with you. Yeah, it's a huge distance learning university, and it services
4: Definitely.
11: Tens of thousands of students. Pule, that's so important what you're talking about. And I'd actually hoped to do that story last week, but I think we must have the discussion this week if possible, because I'm just astonished at a couple of things, actually. Firstly, the cuts to all the tutors and the markers. It looks as though their numbers have been cut drastically. And consequently, they're struggling to get scripts done, to get scripts marked. So students are having to wait for the longest time for their scripts to get marked. And I know there's a higher education publication that has been tackling this issue. The journalist Edwin Naidoo, in fact, was one of those who actually broke the story. And I think we need to have a discussion with him, perhaps, and try to get UNISA on to help us understand what is actually going on there. But it sounds quite chaotic. And I saw that Edwin Naidoo had... I don't remember whether he tweeted or what it was yesterday, but I know he was on social media yesterday saying he could not get an answer out of Professor Lenka Bule regarding what is happening at UNISA. So we'll follow that up for you, Bule. I give you my word that we will look into that at some point this week. And then I want to take one more call from Gift in Trebecha. You also want to talk about Triple BEE. Gift, good morning.
5: Good morning, Joanne, and good morning to your listeners. Without even responding to the call, I think he was from the Western Cape on the issue of BEE, where he was complaining about the exclusion of black communities in the Western Cape, in particular in Cape Town, rather than benefiting Indian and colored communities. But I think there's also this narrative being parodied on many social media platforms, in fact, in most platforms in South Africa, that BEE is only beneficial to those who are politically connected. And I think I want to demystify that narrative, because if you do research, you can even go and check the report on the analysis of major BEE transactions. I think it was a report from 2024 to 2025, which confirmed that BEE continues to deliver measurable benefits to many ordinary South Africans, particularly your workers, your small enterprises, your communities, who were historically excluded from the economic participation in this country. And I think also, I think in that report, if I remember correctly, there were, in fact, companies invested plus minus 2 billion rand in enterprise development, and that enabled many black-owned and managed small business and corporate to expand and thrive in their sectors. And but also in that report, supplier development commitment reached plus minus 40.7 billion rand, which give many black suppliers access to value chains across multiple industries in the country. So to say these empowerment measures, in fact, I want to make this point that these empowerment measures have opened many pathways to millions of South Africans into business ownership, into corporate leadership and skills development. And to think that BEE is about tenders is naive, because BEE or BEE is not only about tenders, but it's also about ownership, but it's also about corporate leadership, not necessarily in the public sector, but also in the private sector, where multinational companies have been led by white males in this country. I just wanted to put that point across.
11: No, I think you're making a good point there, and you're quite correct from a factual point of view there, Gift, because we actually ran an interview on that. It was the Black Management Forum that did that, and we had Munde Ndlovu on the program talking to us about the outcomes of that research that they did. So it is very legitimate research. You're quite right. I think the aspect that of tenders is what Mtriti was talking about. So he was drilling down to one aspect of BEE. I don't think he was speaking in general. And there are so many aspects to BEE, as you correctly point out, but he was talking about tenders in particular. And I think tenders are a slightly different area, because there are companies that are not politically linked that have benefited from tenders. But I think if one weighs it up, one would have to get a little bit more information on what percentage of tenders have gone to politically connected people and what percentage haven't. I don't think the survey that we did, or the interview we did, actually drilled down to that level in regard to tenders themselves. And there's probably space to ask that question in a more detailed way in regard to tenders themselves. All right, that brings us to nearly 20 minutes to 10 here on the Daily Discourse. And in addition to August signaling the start of our 90th birthday celebrations here on SAFM, we're also focusing strongly on Women's Month. Tomorrow, the Gordon Institute of Business will be kicking off its inaugural Gender-Based Violence and Femicide Conference. Chief Marketing Officer at Nedbank, Kensani Nobanda, will be speaking on a panel that will draw attention to a form of GBV we rarely don't speak about often enough, and that is financial abuse. The panel will challenge the financial services industry, rather, to confront a very important question. It will ask, could some of banking's own practices be unintentionally perpetuating financial abuse or making it harder for GBV survivors to regain their financial independence. Let's speak to Kensani Nobanda about this. Good morning, and thank you for joining us on the program, Ms. Nobanda. We haven't spoken for a long time. Lovely to have you with us again. What do we understand by this term financial abuse, first of all?
7: Yeah, morning. Thanks, Joan, for allowing me to speak on this really important topic. I think, you know, financial abuse, and maybe just so for clarity, it's a form of coercive control where money or access to financial resources is used to control, manipulate, or limit another person's independence. And I guess because it doesn't appear physically on someone's body, it's almost like happens behind doors and people don't know about it. What's interesting about it is that it occurs alongside other forms of gender-based violence. And, one of the most scariest statistics is that in most GBV, in terms of 99% of cases of GBV, you find financial abuse as part of that. And it's probably a big reason as to why people don't use those type of relationships. So it's not, you know, simply about someone taking another person's money. It can involve controlling a person's salary, restricting access to bank accounts, forcing them into debt. So someone opens, takes up a loan without you knowing about it, opening financial facilities without meaningful consent, even things like preventing them from working or earning an income, withholding financial information where as a couple you've probably agreed on something and then they don't share that information. And the impact of it is so large because they lose far more than money. You actually lose your ability to make independent choices about where you live, whether you can leave a relationship, how you provide for your children. And, you know, a lot of like the financial abuse really removes economic independence that allows you as an individual to exercise choice and be dignified. I think psychologically the impact can be really profound. So you find, people in a relationship like this often experiencing fear, shame, anxiety, and even a loss of confidence in the ability to manage their own finances, because over time, that has been taken away from them. It's quite behind the scene, not quite talked about form of abuse, but certainly can have a lasting impact on the individual that it's been done on.
11: You know, what you're saying is so important because I think a lot of women listening to this would not have realized they were being financially abused. They would have seen this as a cultural norm, as a religious norm, perhaps. There are all sorts of dynamics that come into it that teach women the man is the head of the household. You need to submit to him in all ways. Your finances are among what you submit to him, right? And he decides how all your money is spent, etc. Or in a woman who's in a situation where a woman is earning more than a man, we have a joint bank account, so the man can feel emasculated by the fact that he's got control over his money and yours at the same time, which is different to the notion of sharing resources and pooling them, but his having control over those things. What are the questions women need to ask themselves in order to interrogate whether they might be in a position where they are being financially abused?
7: Yeah, I think the first thing that's important to say is that, some of the relationships, like where you choose to be a homemaker, there's nothing fundamentally wrong with that relationship, right? And so I want that to be clear. I think the issue is how then the conversation about money then happens in that sort of relationship. But the first, I think, prize for women is obviously to recognize the warning signs. And those warning signs include things like controlling access to money, monitoring your spend. So you might have agreed on a certain amount of money that you get from your partner if you're the one who's staying at home, but that spend gets monitored, forcing debt on you, you trying to say, maybe I want a level of independence, but they prevent you to get employed, like opening accounts or incurring debt without your consent. And we've actually created a how free are you assessment, because I can tell you all of these things, and a lot of times you say to yourself, no, but my partner is actually caring for me. So the How Free Are You assessment is on our netbank.co.za. And it's actually, we created it because it's a couple of questions that you answer. And based on your answers, you'll be able to see actually, like, what's your money archetype in the context of how you're able to manage your own money. And it helps you to then take action to reclaim your financial freedom. The good thing about it is, no matter what archetype you are in, it gives you a couple of steps around how do you rebuild your financial independence. Even basic things like creating a personal budget. It also just, if you need to speak to an expert financial advisor, it advises you on that. And then, as I said, you know, in most cases of just physical abuse, you find that financial abuse in 99% of them. And so, you know, we always partner with NGOs such as People Opposing Women Abuse Power, who can help with trauma counseling, legal advice, and court support. But I think it's if you just think about, like, talking about just, you know, do you have control of your own money? Is your spend monitored? I would encourage you to just take the How Free Are You assessment, and I think you'll get a sense on if you're in an abusive relationship or not.
11: All right. Tell me, and you were talking about some of the steps that are required to actually break the cycle of financial abuse. I think you mentioned counseling there. What else do you think is important to get oneself out of this situation?
7: Yeah, I think for me, the biggest thing is how do you get yourself your own, even I would call it savings accounts, right? So once you recognize that this is what is happening to me, you're going to have to think about how do I actually get myself out of this? And what's interesting about it is if you think about how we talk about like a financial services, here's what we do, is we design banking around financial transactions. So we need to think about how do we design banking around helping people rebuild their financial independence. And then I'll give you a simple example. When, to try and make it easy for our clients, when you take a personal loan, for example, digitally, you're able to sign digitally. What does that mean? That means we don't know if your partner

0: that we've made as a bank. The second thing is the savings bit. How do you create yourself a level of money that allows you to be able to walk away where you can? And in most instances, it is difficult. But again, I think if you speak to organizations like Power and you speak to Nedbank bankers, they can help you be able to do that. But I think for where we are clear, not just as Nedbank, but I think we are challenging the industry, is we've not done enough to be able to help people who are in a situation like this be able to get out of it. So what I'd love you to just think about is, imagine if we created products that are intentionally built for customers that are rebuilding financial independence. Imagine if technology was capable of identifying unusual patterns of financial control. So we help you right now to say, oh, maybe you're spending too much on this, maybe look at spending on this, it's better for you. But what if we created ways of identifying unusual patterns of financial control? So as banks, we feel like we have a big role to play, and we're not quite playing it in the way that we should. And so while you as an individual, absolutely, you can recognize it, and there's ways that you can be able to get out, to be able to help yourself, we want to do more.
1: You know, I love it that that you're moving towards that, because it suggests to me the people you continue to employ in the future are not just going to be numbers people. They're going to look more closely at how this translates into social patterns, right, and into people's practical lives from an application point of view. So give me a sense of this. I mean, what if a woman came to you and said, I have been a victim of financial abuse, I've managed to free myself from that relationship, and I need to rehabilitate myself, and I need to start rebuilding my financial portfolio. What would be the level of sensitivity and the kind of interventions you would see yourself introducing as a bank to be able to help a woman of that sort?
0: Okay, I think, to be honest, this is a space where we're really trying to rethink some of our practices. And I'll give you, so for you to get a loan, for example, you need to have a credit score. And whenever, if you weren't the one controlling the money in the household, you can imagine you don't have a credit score, so you're not going to be able to get a loan to perhaps be able to get yourself out of a situation like that. And so for us, as I said, I think as banks, we truly believe as banks that the things that we've used to protect ourselves from a risk perspective, and we believe protect clients, actually can be used to hold people into a financial abusive relationships. So I do think that they are things like behavioral economics. So you're talking about the type of people we employ, affordability assessments, all of that, like, that we need to think about as we talk to women or men, for that who say to us that I've been in a relationship like this and I'd like to be able to start controlling my own financial decisions. And unfortunately, if I'm honest right now, as banks, we just haven't done enough. And so, we know that this is not just Nedbank, it is across. I always think, like, as the group marketing, as the chief marketing officer of the bank, what do we do as marketing? We promise financial freedom. We don't deliver that for everyone. So, what financial abuse has actually shown us is that the risk practices that we have, our product design, our technology, is actually potentially leading people out of the system. And I talk about this, having a credit score for you to be able to get a personal loan, for example, to be able to get out of it. So what marketing has represented publicly, which is the possibility, might actually be not be creating possibilities for women. So I think what we've committed to is, how do we use all of this that is meant to protect the bank and in many ways clients, but start using it to actually help people get out of those situations?
1: You know, what you're saying to me now is reminding me of Yunus Muhammad. I think this Bangladeshi banker who found that millions of women around Bangladesh were unbankable, but were managing money, were trying to start small businesses, and were highly entrepreneurial and knew how to look after the very little money that they had. And so, although the formal banks would not finance them, he got on his bicycle, he went out to the rural areas that did not have road markers with names on them, and he found the individual women and he helped them to start businesses and so forth. And I have the sense that South Africa, in a manner of speaking, needs that kind of intervention where... Yeah.

0: The women don't necessarily always go to the bank, which is can be a very intimidating environment for them, especially after a financial abuse experience, but where banks actually go to the people. And I wonder, when are we ever going to reach that model, Ms. Nobanda, where we start thinking about what people actually need and start creating those products for their particular needs, not just based on a model that's been done for 200 or 300 years, but where we go and we meet the people in their spaces, respond to their needs, and also realize a profit for both entities from that process?
1: I love this question, and you speak, I think, to a broader issue of banking in South Africa, because we have a similar issue as to the one that you're talking about in India. What has been interesting for us at Nedbank is that AI has actually helped us to bring more people into the banking system than ever before. Because if you think about those banking models that you're talking about, these are created by human beings, and you use the data that you've always used for many, many years. Data allows us to understand where money is moving in places. Sorry, AI helps us understand where money is moving in places where banks are traditionally not understood. So, you know, you look at a stock sale, for example, and you realize that there's a group of 8 women managing money, putting a budget together. But yes, we don't put that into our risk models. And all of a sudden, AI helps us to take that information and actually put it into the risk model. And then all of a sudden, there's so much more women that we can give access to credit and the stuff that actually helps them to get a home loan, to get a car, and all of that. So it's interesting to us that the thing that maybe scares a lot of people, AI, is actually helping a lot of people who are not in the financial industry and being banked come into it, because it's allowing us to get data beyond what we've been able to use in the past.
0: I find this topic really fascinating. Thank you so much for coming onto the program and actually discussing it with us. And I think it's wonderful that you will be challenging not just your own bank, but the entire industry, the financial services industry, to be looking at this in a closer way and trying to devise means of getting women back into a position where they are bankable, where they can rehabilitate themselves financially. That was Kinsani Nobanda. She is actually Nedbank's chief marketing officer, and she's going to be in that panel discussion talking about financial freedom for women. If you are a woman who's experienced that, and if you have been intimidated by the environment in which you found yourselves, then I would love you to share that with us and tell us whether you've found yourself in a situation where your finances were controlled, you had no control over your own money, you were not able to do things for yourself or for your children. Particularly your children. I think women feel that very, very keenly in our families. If we can't do the things we want to for our children, it really does affect us. And that money was diverted towards other causes that were perhaps profligate or not needed under the circumstances. And I'd love to hear from you on that issue. Also taking a look at your voice notes now, and there are many other issues also on your mind. One of you was talking about the issue of driver's licenses. Let's listen to some voice notes on your thoughts.
2: Hi, Joanne. Hoping you had this day. Joanne, we were all, very excited with the move that was taken by the government to renew your driver's license. Now you can actually renew it after 10 years. But at the same time, Joanne, I'm just hoping that now the government can actually do the same thing. You know, we got the millions and millions of taxi drivers, truck drivers, and bus drivers, right? This public service is only valid for a year. Imagine now, every year you've got to renew it, and it's so, so expensive. And I'm just hoping that the government can actually, and we all, renew our public service after 5 years or 10 years. Thanks, Joanne.
0: Yeah, that makes a lot of sense. It certainly does, especially for business. And perhaps we can look into the nitty-gritties of that as well. Sorry that we played that first the first bit of your voice note a little fast. All right, let's take another voice note on the public protector.
3: Morning, Joanne. With regards to the public protector, Just have a case that involves the president or the presidency, and you see how fast she acts. That's all I have to say. Anonymous Joburg.
0: Okay, we'll read between the lines there. And then one of you is talking about, the fact that he's looking, he is looking forward to Fadil Adams appearing at the Madlanga Commission.
4: Good morning, JJ, and good morning to SAFM listeners. JJ, my sister, I can't wait for next week from Tuesday. upwards. I don't know how long it's going to take, but I can't wait for next week, Tuesday, because Mr. TikTok Adams, Fadil Adams, is going to be there in Madanga Commission. And I like his confidence, because he always said, he don't scare, he don't scare. He's going to produce everything. It's like Brian Mokgotsi. You still remember Brian Mokgotsi, and you still remember Jacob Zuma. He always said he's got something to say. It's Honorable Maguha Kubana.
0: Thank you. Thank you very much for that. Yeah, we don't need soap operas in this country, do we? We've got the Madlanga Commission. And one of you says, hi, JJ, I agree with the caller about the Public Protector's Office. Some who were employed at the office who have tried to go back after Busi's troubled tenure have been denied. Something is off. That's certainly something to look into, I think. And then one of you speaks about call recording being normalized. Let's listen to that.
5: Morning, Joanne, SFM Prince in Durban. Joanne, this issue of call recordings, you know, I'm thinking, Joanne, this thing should be made normal in this country. You know, especially nowadays, it's needed big time, Joanne. I mean, people nowadays, they just too careless. They go around speaking nonsense all over the place without any moral or ethical sense into it. I mean, Joanne, if you don't mean it, if it's too secretive, then keep it to yourself. Why say it over the phone? Otherwise, the moment you say it, full accountability must follow, especially when you talk about all these professional people, or officials, politicians, and even people like you, Joanne. Abu.
0: No, I think people are finding more and more that so much has been done under the table and in secret that, you know, they're forced to record themselves at times to cover themselves. And I think it's a good thing in certain situations that the law has begun to allow for that, as long as you are involved in the conversation that you're recording, so that people can, you know, at least have a sense of exactly what's been said. And certainly from a whistleblowing point of view, that is becoming more and more important. All right, I can't wait to have Fiona Ramsey, co-pilot, with me in just a moment. She is going to take over with me after 10 o'clock here on the Daily Discourse, and we're going to have some fascinating conversations in the next couple of hours, so stay right where you are. And right now it is 10 o'clock. I'm going to take you to your latest news bulletin with Anne Moussa.

0: In our top stories, police forensic analyst partly cleared in disciplinary hearing, and PIC faces scrutiny following governance challenges. Good morning. In news just in, SABC News has reliably learnt that the police officer who failed to link the gun in the Armand Swart murder to several other murder and attempted murder cases has been cleared of wrongdoing on two charges and found guilty on two others by an internal SAPS disciplinary hearing. An expedited disciplinary process found forensic analyst Captain Lawrence Mahotle guilty of dishonesty in issuing a corrected ballistic report and changing the dates on which the report was corrected. In the second charge, he was found guilty of contravening the SAPS Code of Conduct by failing to use resources to identify a firearm that was handed to him. He has been placed on suspension for a month and his salary will be docked for that month. Finance Minister Enoch Godongwana says Treasury is reviewing the future of their Public Investment Corporation, which manages trillions of rand in state pension funds and investments. His comments come amid ongoing governance challenges at the PIC. In recent weeks, the board chaired by the Deputy Finance Minister David Masondo resigned and a new board was appointed. Godongwana says tough decisions might have to be made.
1: The problem with the PIC is the 5% unlisted part of the portfolio, which is 5%. That's a portion we need to keep a closer eye, and we may have to take a decision. Do we need it? Those are the kind of challenges we need to decision, we need to think about. In the current environment, is it not an irritation enough that we may have to shut that part of the business? I don't know. So the investigation and the board will have to advise me moving forward.
0: The two schools involved in an alleged racial incident during an inter-schools rugby match in Cape Town have appealed to the public to refrain from sharing or commenting on unverified information. The game between Fairmont and Settlers High Schools over the weekend was ended by the referee when he allegedly heard the use of the K word. A video of the alleged incident has trended on social media. The Western Cape Education Department has confirmed that the matter is being investigated. The two schools have also launched their own investigations. Action SA in KwaZulu-Natal says some communities are complicit in the persistent problem of water tanker drivers selling water. This as a municipal water tanker driver is facing culpable homicide charges after allegedly running over and killing a man in Adams Mission south of Durban. The driver was fleeing residents who accused him of selling water while the community had reportedly gone weeks without supply. Police have opened a case and the municipality is cooperating while offering support to the family. Swakele Mwango is Action SA KwaZulu-Natal provincial chairperson.
2: 3 months ago, I got a report that a driver was selling water. I received evidence. I sent to the municipal manager and the community themselves. After they heard that I have reported this issue, some of the communities were up in arms complaining about why this person has been reported, because they are now going to have a challenge of getting someone to sell water, because all the drivers are now saying they're scared to drive that area, meaning the community themselves participate in this problem.
0: And finally, Spain says almost all migrants who crossed from Morocco into the Spanish territory of Ceuta last week have now returned to Morocco. The mass influx has triggered a security and diplomatic crisis for Spain. Thousands of migrants are thought to have stayed there with aid charities giving them food and water. Ramziz Mohammed is from a Ceuta-based migrant charity.
3: Well, today we are seeing the first help that these people, after 4 days or 5 days, have received from the government of Spain in order to get some food, some water, and some stabilization or normalization of their situation here at Ceuta.
0: Recapping the top story, SABC News has reliably learnt that the police officer who failed to link the gun in the Armand Swart murder to several other murder and attempted murder cases has been cleared of wrongdoing on two charges and found guilty on two others by an internal SAPS disciplinary hearing. For SAFM News, I am Anne Musa.
4: For 90 years, South Africa has changed. Governments have changed. Generations have changed. Technology has changed. But through it all, one thing has remained. The conversation. From the voices of yesterday.
5: More on sustainable development. A preparatory conference was held in Bali in Indonesia in June where governments and civil society delegates met but could hardly reach any decisions.
6: Can we get back to a point you made earlier that everybody has his her own conception of how it ought to be done, perhaps because Gielgud might have done it that way. For you as an actor, how does this advance your career, perhaps?
7: Having a live crossing now to Ferial Hafaji, who's at a news conference called by the ANC on land reform, I believe. Tell us a little more, Ferial.
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10: 7 minutes past 10 here on The Daily Discourse. Thank you for joining us in the second hour of the show. I think it's going to be a very exciting couple of hours because I'm not doing it on my own. In studio with me, the wonderful Fiona Ramsey. She's going to help me co-pilot the next couple of hours. Fiona, hi.
11: Hello. Lovely to be here.
10: Well, thank you. Thank you so much for making the time to come in and relive some of your amazing memories with SAFM and beyond. And I'm delighted to be able to have that conversation with you in just a moment. So we're going to do that in a moment. We're going to be chatting with Fiona about all the wonderful things that she has done and continues to do in the arts and culture industry. And of course, later on, I'm going to hand it over to her. And in the second half of this hour, she's going to take the reins and she's going to talk about the issue of theatre and access. So we will be taking your calls, as always, and your voice notes. Remember that the number, once again, to reach us in studio, 086-000-2032-0614-104-107, if you'd prefer to send a voice note. 9 minutes past 10, and as I mentioned, she is an accomplished stage and screen actress, but more importantly to us, she's an acclaimed former SAFM voice and a present-day one in many ways, as her voice is still heard on our SAFM book slots. You'd certainly have heard her wonderful voice performance in our previous book reading, In the Shadow of the Springs I Saw, the Barbara Adair book, in which the brilliant Dr. Fiona Ramsey transitioned seamlessly from one accent to another as all the voices of Springs came alive off the page. So it's great, my great pleasure to welcome you, Fiona, back to your old stomping ground today.
11: Indeed. I worked at SAFM as a presenter between 1999 and 2010, I think, or 11. And did a number of programs and hosted them and found it wonderful. But of course, my relationship with the radio goes back to my drama school days, where there was a producer called Andre Botma, used to use budding talent from drama schools and expose us to the rigors of theatre of the mind, of making drama.
10: Yeah.
11: So it was a great place to cut your teeth and adding another skill to your bow to be able to go on radio. And that's where my interest in radio started. I realized that my voice was quite clear and that I could change my voice. And so I was castable as a voice to do a number of characters. But it started my interest in radio, and of course, subsequently, I joined SAFM's theatre contingent or cohort, and so it went on.
10: You know, SAFM, to its credit, is one of the only radio stations I know of, except the vernacular stations, apart from the vernacular stations, who've kept that tradition of radio drama alive. It's not something you hear on radio anymore, is it, by and large?
11: No, I do think the community service services do carry that because it's such a vital part of connecting with people.
10: Right, right.
11: I think that what is important is the emergence of radio drama coming to the fore again.
10: Yes.
11: Because obviously when we first started all those years ago...
10: Apologies for that. Gremlins crept in for a moment. There's some very loud, loud gremlins.
11: So I think that it was the only form of entertainment people had. We didn't have television then. And it was our only form of getting news, apart from newspapers.
10: Yes, yes.
11: So it was vital. It was very vibrant. And people were very connected to it. It also brought communities together and was, of course, where we explored language. And so it was an extremely important medium. Of course, now we've got social media, which has impacted severely on all forms of communication, newspapers as well. Newspapers are closing all the time because, you know, they're streaming services. But the unfortunate thing is half of it is now fake news or, you know, or artificially intelligent generated. So there should be more of a thrust to keep the radio going. And it's got a kind of moral integrity that I think we can tap into a lot more in the current climate, which we find ourselves in. And, of course, radio drama connects very young, very young.
10: Yeah.
11: It connects the very old. And in South Africa, we have such a huge unemployment rate and sector that are unemployed, that are at home, that radio can uplift. Radio can, and following stories is always a wonderful way where you can identify with role models or identify with other people's similar travails or tragedies or problems and challenges. So I think it's time to revisit the function of theatre in society much more rigorously than we have done, because it's in the mix of all these kind of media outlets and media sources that we have to fight harder. And, of course, what is very dear to me is language and the power of language and the power of language in creating an identity and endorsing your identity, affirming who you are, affirming confidence and in young people. So to keep the language as pure is something that I really champion. So what tends to happen on a lot of our soap operas is they end up speaking a salad of languages.
10: Yes.
11: Which is good because their representation is important, but it doesn't really foster kind of managing to master a particular language, which is also the function of radio to educate. So, you know, if you want to listen to an isiZulu radio station, I do because it increases my vocabulary in isiZulu.
10: Right.
11: In Venda, I'm a little more limited because Chivenda, I know how to greet people, but not much more than that. So, but, you know, any form of accruing knowledge and accruing a kind of understanding of another culture is so vital in South Africa as we have it.
10: Yeah. Fiona, take me back to those heady days of the late 90s, right? Democracy was just upon us. All of us working in media had to figure out how we were going to do this country duty, right? How were we going to bring these stories in the best way possible to the people of our country? How are we going to work towards those goals of equality, of dignity, of freedom on the airwaves? I mean, it seems a little more intangible when you're working in media, right? But clearly, I mean, media is a cornerstone of democracy. And so you and others like Tim Modise and various others were doing really important work at that time for the public broadcaster. What was that like?
11: Well, it was incredibly exciting because compiling an arts show which focused on the arts community but had to appeal to a much broader community in terms of exposing them to what the arts was actually doing. I think what was the most exciting thing about it, I mean, I worked with people like Dennis O'Donnell, Alan Swerdlow, Anne Williams. I mean, there were a number of people. Tony Lancaster was head of the station. I mean, it's been through many changes, and he now heads up the Edinburgh Festival.
10: Mm.
11: So it's a wonderful training ground for management, for people to work as a team, for communication. But it was really exciting because I used to compile the program.
10: Right.
11: And so one had to research quite a lot to compile it. And my favorite was choosing music that would underpin some of the choices. But I think those days, you know, it was a hive of activity. And everybody was clamoring to get on the radio to promote their particular product, to reach a much wider audience. One is not so sure how that fares now because stats haven't been done, but it was a wonderful time where actors could actually make a living solely by being a radio actor.
10: Mm.
11: That is totally impossible now, and we have to multidiscipline and cross over onto screen, television, radio, all sorts of things to make ends meet, not even a living, really.
10: No, this is true. I mean, it all has to start somewhere, right? And I wonder, you gave us a brief allusion there. I'm going to get you some water, and just while I ask this question, I'm going to just reach over, let you reach over and grab that bottle of water.
11: Thank
10: so
11: you.
10: To have a little sip while I frame this question to you. But essentially, I mean, it all had to start somewhere. I remember reading that your father was the editor of the Rand Daily Mail, and I thought, why didn't you become a journalist? Because sometimes those things run in families. But it's interesting to me how you came upon the realization that you could do wonderful things with your voice and your body on a stage.
11: So it's very interesting because over the years I must have played about 12 journalists, which kind of goes to my childhood.
10: Yeah.
11: And, you know, coming from a family that was immersed. I mean, I was saying to someone earlier, the radio was our only real source of listening to news when you were in the bush, for mm-hmm. example. You got newspapers, but those were few and far between because you were in such remote areas.
10: Yes.
11: And I, you know, going through the bush with my father was the news every hour, on the hour. We'd have to stop and he'd have to listen to it. So I was exposed to it from a very early age of listening and assimilating all that information. So I've played 12 journalists. I've also played about 15 lawyers. Oh. So it just kind of shows you what I was exposed to as a child. I think so many of us were exposed to, in apartheid, you know, to human rights and all that. And my father, Raymond Lowe, was a world press hero. He fought and he worked on a number of institutions and formed them, you know, the Right to Know campaign, freedom of speech. And he was a stalwart until about 3 weeks before he died. He was at a meeting shouting the odds. Yeah, and, you know, he was asked once if he would join a political party. And he said, I can't. I'm an independent journalist. I have to maintain my independence. And so that independence I guard fiercely in my own world because, you know, a lot of people say if you work for SABC, you can't work for something else. And if you work for this and, you know, there's all that sort of stigma of who you ally to and align to, you do everything.
10: Mm-hmm.
11: And on this note, it's very interesting that Tom Stoppard, who was born in Czechoslovakia, he was one of the very few playwrights that didn't join the boycott.
10: Oh.
11: At the time.
10: Yes.
11: And I remember speaking to him and asking him why he hadn't joined the boycott. And he said, I don't believe in any curbing or censorship of free speech. If my plays can open someone's mind, a chink or two, that in itself is valuable. So I've always felt that that was such a great thing to champion. Do you know what I mean? It's such a great theme and thrust to kind of bed your life on. So, yes, you know, yes. I carry that and my father's fairness and justice with me all the time. You know, if I start behaving irrationally, I go, think of your daddy.
10: He was a wonderful man. We interviewed him many times, fortunately. And here's a lovely message from one of our listeners, by the way, Fiona. Good morning, Joanne and team. Fiona Ramsey, in my humble opinion, is a national treasure. She's a brilliant actress and a beautiful person. I simply love her narration on the SAFM drama series. Her amazing versatility fits her in almost any role. Thank you for bringing her on. Love and best wishes, Nasima Mohammed in Durban.
11: Oh, thank you, Nasima. It's wonderful to hear. I'm glad we're reaching that far afield.
10: Yes, no, that's wonderful. We need never forget that we are the only English language national talk radio station. And so, you know, that enables us to reach people in really far-flung parts of the country. I mean, you've also worked, widely in the theatre industry, and you've treaded the board for decades, and you've done all sorts of different productions, and been an important part of our theatre tradition in this country. Does it hurt you to see the state of arts and culture in the country right now?
11: Yes, it really does. I mean, when I was younger and I graduated from university, we got together as a group and just made our own plays and did our own productions, and you could do that because you could hire the Baxter Studio for 5,000 Rand a week.
10: Mm.
11: And so you would make that back in ticket sales.
10: Yes.
11: Those costs are prohibitive now. So theatre has become something you can only do if you have funding. I still take risks. I formed a theatre company, Troupe Theatre Company, in those days, and I still do one or two productions a year.
10: Yes.
11: And I've learned that you have to go into it knowing that the likelihood of breaking even is possible.
10: Yeah.
11: The likelihood of making profit is negligible. So you have to do other work to supplant it and support it. And I think it's terribly tragic that young people, young practitioners coming out of universities and institutions, whether they're formal or informal community centers, don't have the opportunity to, we all say, create your own work. But there's no funding, and I think that is the greatest obstacle. I think the greatest mistake was putting sports and culture under the same ministry.
10: Absolutely.
11: Because sports, you know, generates an enormous amount of income. It's much more popular for sponsors to want to, they get their money back. They're more bang for their buck, as they say.
10: Yes.
11: And the arts is a far more, it's more of a soft option in terms of funding. I think it's a much more pleasurable, and you're doing a function that is broader than sport because it encompasses so much of identity and culture and things that are vital to the formation of our society. Being able to perceive each other with grace and with understanding. And so I think it has much more deep-rooted function than just entertainment. I mean, entertainment's certainly the best.
10: I want to come back to that point because you're making a really important point there. And I know you're not dissing sport because it's important and it has been a unifying factor in our country. But the role of theatre, I want to explore that a little bit more with you after we listen to this voice note. One of our listeners has sent us this voice note about you.
8: Morning, Jane. I've just finished watching Black Sails, a series I know that Fiona was involved in, and she was great. But what really made me proud was the sets built in South Africa by South Africans. They built these massive ships. They had this huge pond where they did the filming of the sea. And yes, as I said, apart from Fiona's role, which was great, it's just wonderful to see what we can do here. That was a huge set and a brilliant effort. Andy J. Bay.
10: Andy, thank you. What a lovely voice note there. And it, of course, leads me to a question about your international film work and in general about the great work we are capable of doing from a film point of view, but maybe that we're not exploiting to its fullest extent in this country, Fiona.
11: Well, it, pardon me, it boils down to funding.
12: because the only people that have great funds are, you know, international people that come here to make films.
10: Yes.
12: And they make them for a third of the cost that they can make them in America or other places. But with the tariffs that President Trump has imposed on American companies bringing product back from South Africa, has made it prohibitive for people to come here. So our film industry, which was shored up and relied heavily on a lot of our crew and actors being able to partake in those and contribute in a large way. They were all South African crews.
10: Mm-hmm.
12: They maybe brought one person as the DOP or something like that.
10: Yes.
12: But most of them were, and we had five, six, seven crews, full crews for international films working at the same time. Mm. Many of those people have gone overseas.
10: Really, Fiona?
12: Yes, because Europe has become a hotbed, Prague, those sort of countries where it's cheaper than making them in America. And so Portugal is now a very, because it has a very similar terrain to South Africa, a lot of people shoot as if they're in South Africa in Portugal.
10: Oh, God.
12: And it's very, very sad because the bottom has kind of fallen out of it. And what Mr. Baines referred to was the studios in Cape Town, Cape Town Studios. They were built, they are massive, absolutely massive.
10: Yes.
12: And they were the bedrock of all this international film. And enabled the ships to be made. And those ships were used for another television series, Outlander.
10: I adored, by the way.
12: Which came here. But those studios now are kind of not being used to their maximum. So that sort of investment, that infrastructure.
10: Yes. Yeah.
12: And we need to continually shore up the infrastructure to make sure. Of course, it has helped local film companies to... kind of, and we've got the NFVF, which funds them,
10: yes.
12: But the National Film and Video Foundation. But what we can raise is it's small change compared to international, the dollar,
10: yes,
12: for example.
10: Yes. Yeah.
12: So it means that our productions are smaller, which sometimes means that, you know, the script writing may not be as developed, that sort of thing. But our technical prowess in South Africa is sought after by many, many international practitioners and directors and film directors.
10: Yes.
12: So I loved my time working as a dialogue coach on films apart from acting. I mean, Black Sails was the most extraordinary experience because they really we got a taste of how international actors are treated. They'd cast you and you'd get flown down for the day to do a costume fitting.
10: Mm.
12: And then you'd get a travel day as part of your... So you could accrue a goodly kind of sum from appearing not necessarily as a lead role. And that series was going to go to its fifth series. It was before. And my character was coming to the fore. She had grown and grown and grown and she was coming to the fore and they said, you're going to be the central pin of the fifth series, and it never happened.
10: Oh no, that's heartbreaking.
12: So, yes, and in fact, Black Sails is more popular now than it ever was before. So it's interesting.
10: I think I need to rewatch that, actually. I want to take a quick call before we go to the news, Fiona. Sine in Joburg is on the line. Good morning, Sine.
13: Good morning. Thank you so much to the SAFM family. I'm not sure if Doc recognizes the voice.
12: Sine? Remind
13: Hello,
12: me.
13: Doc.
12: Was no, I with you recently?
13: Absolutely, from the South African Voiceover Awards. And,
12: absolutely.
13: We just wanted to come in and saw your post on social media that you are on SAFM this morning. And we honestly just wanted to say on behalf of the South African Voiceover Awards that we appreciate your effort. We appreciate your contribution towards us and also just you giving us a voice. You know, us introducing the sign language categories as well, and us going beyond the audible, and for you to be walking this journey with us, it is absolutely beautiful to us, and we absolutely appreciate you, and we thank you, and we hope that you can smell your flowers while you still can. But to us as the South African Voiceover Awards, we honestly are going to honor you and recognize you and celebrate you the right way this year. So we look forward to the 10th of October, Doc.
12: Thank you so much, Sine.
10: That is beautiful. And I mean, it's wonderful to have the appreciation because, let's be honest, you don't always get it Fiona, or you're not aware of it, even if this is what people are thinking, you know, unless you come into a forum like this where people are encouraged to share their thoughts.
12: I think, you know, with acting, nobody ever asks you, or the arts, nobody ever asks you about it. Mm. You just do it. Yes. And so, you know, you get kind of accolades in terms of awards, and you get accolades in terms of very warming response to performances. But when Sine approached me to be the president of the jury, yes, of the South African Voiceover Awards, which is a very new initiative, I was absolutely thrilled to be able to make a contribution, because we are never asked to make a contribution beyond performing or beyond teaching.
10: Yes.
12: So this was wonderful. And also to give to air the fact that our voiceover industry reflects so pertinently our voices in South Africa as cultures.
10: Mm.
12: So it goes across languages.
10: Yes.
12: And of course, sign language has been included now, as it's the 12th official language. And I want to spearhead the fact that advertisers should start using sign language in their adverts.
10: This is very interesting. And I think you're going to cover this, if I'm not mistaken,
12: yes,
10: in the next half hour. So I'm looking forward to that interview that you're going to be conducting. That brings us to 10:31 on the Daily Discourse. Fiona Ramsey is not going anywhere. She's staying with us till at 11:45 today. So I'm looking forward to these continued conversations, and keep those messages coming. We really do appreciate them. 10:31, time for your headlines now with Undela Mbana.
0: Thank you, Joanne, and a very good morning. On the news headlines, Deputy Director of Public Prosecutions at IDEC, Peter Serunye, has told the Madlanga Commission that while IDEC was investigating matters involving crime intelligence officials, the unit was also identifying potential cases arising from the recommendations of the Zondo, Mpati and the Nugent Commissions. SABC News has reliably learned that the police officer who failed to link the gun in the Armand Swart murder to several other murder and attempted murder cases has been cleared of wrongdoing on two charges and found guilty on two others by an internal SAPS disciplinary hearing. And the leader and founder of Lobby Group March and March, Jacinta Ngobese Zuma, has launched the South African First Forum, an initiative aimed at helping South Africans access legal services and address human rights violations affecting citizens. A full update follows at the top of the hour.
14: Cape Verde gained independence in 1975, a small nation that built stability through resilience and connection. Tourism, services and remittances power the economy, one of West Africa's strongest democracies. But challenges remain. Drought, limited natural resources and economic dependence on imports. Still, Cape Verde continues to shine through creativity.
15: It was not a racial, it was not a racial war at all. It was the black students against the system.
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10: All right, that brings us to 10:33 on the Daily Discourse. And thank you for your messages and your voice notes and your lovely phone call that came in the last half hour regarding Dr. Fiona Ramsey, an old and still, you know, present voice on SAFM. And she will continue the conversation in the next half hour because she's going to be looking into the issue of theatre and access. And so I'm going to hand it over to her in just a moment. But first, I just want to listen to our voice notes because we've fallen behind a little bit with that. So let's listen to some of these voice notes that have come through. One of them saying, the public protector is quiet because of her relations with certain people.
18: Joanne, good morning, man. For us from a beautiful Western Cape. Do you know what? Why the public protector is silent? Because her fiancé or boyfriend is benefiting from government. Kulile George. Allegedly, that's a boyfriend or her fiancé who gets almost a salary of over 4 million a year. Yeah, so that's why she will be quiet. Otherwise, people will attack her. Have a good job, bye-bye.
10: Thank you, Floris. You really set the cat among the pigeons, don't you? But, I mean, essentially, I don't know about any of those allegations. And certainly, Xolile George, we tackled that issue of his salary yesterday. I mean, that is being challenged in court, as is his appointment as parliamentary secretary. So let's see how that plays out. And then one of you is talking about a paraffin price intervention. Let's listen to that.
19: Molo, Joanne. You know, I'm still wondering, asking myself unanswerable questions as to why government doesn't intervene on the issue of paraffin that is always going up. Because paraffin is used mostly by people who are poorest of the poor. Why? Why is that? What kind of a government is this? They always interested in eating monies, but they don't help the poor of the poorest of the poor. It's so unfair, really.
10: I think you're making a very good and important point there. We've had government absorb some of the fuel price increases by taking some of that responsibility, the financial responsibility on themselves by reducing our levies and so forth. But we haven't actually seen that happen with paraffin. And it would have seemed to me that that would have been the most important sector of society to help immediately, you know, but we still haven't seen any movement in that regard. And then one of you commented earlier on the issue of UNISA and the difficulties that appear to be on the go there. And someone has responded on our voice note line saying that there are issues everywhere right now, not just at UNISA.
20: Hi, Jade. Hi, the listeners. Hi, I hope you're doing well. Regarding the UNISA saga, it's not UNISA only, it's all institutions, actually. I'm also working in one of the institutions in Valley Coast of Technology. Yeah, so that's the problem. What has happened to UNISA is a sign. Most of these vice chancellors, that are optimizing a lot of intake for their own beneficiary, which is salaries, which is they are paid also based on the role they have, the results they produce and all that. Yeah, so that's a problem across all institutions, across, I think, all these institutions that have a lot of campuses are the ones that are experiencing these problems, but they are also understaffed. They don't want to hire, they don't want to pay people. There's so many things, wrong things that are happening. Thanks. Can I remain anonymous?
10: Thank you for flagging that with us. I mean, I didn't have any idea of that, but thank you for making us aware of that. I mean, it's difficult to know which institutions those are, but I suppose, you know, some of these institutions are struggling to keep their heads above water, particularly the private ones. All right, and then one of you is talking about the issue of body cams. Let's listen to that voice note.
21: Good morning, Johan. Louis from Pretoria. I think we are not ready as South African to implement ARTO. ARTO must wait because of we have seen a video trending last week of a traffic officer beating a civilian. So with so many corrupt traffic officers and officials in South Africa, we want to implement ARTO. No, start with the body cam. Clean your office first and then we'll implement ARTO.
10: I love that idea of body cams, and I don't know. I mean, obviously, it'll have to go out to tender and all that kind of thing, so it'll be a slow process and it'll be an expensive one. But I certainly think that that is required, especially where corruption is so rife among the South African Police Service and various other law enforcement arms. I think body cams will really come into effect well in a country like ours. All right, that brings us to almost 20 minutes to 11 o'clock here on the Daily Discourse. And as I promised you, Dr. Fiona Ramsey, who's sitting next to me and is co-presenting with me this morning as one of SAFM's foremost former voices, joining us for these 90th birthday celebrations, is about to take the reins from me, and she's going to discuss a really interesting issue. A part of her work, of her important body of work, has been in the area of theatre. And of course, relating this back to the importance of theatre to society that she mentioned earlier, there's also the issue of theatre and access. Who accesses it? Who accesses it most easily? Who needs to be able to access it but can't in the ways they ought to be able to? So Fiona, can I hand this one over to you?
12: Absolutely. Delighted to be back behind the microphone and about to interview someone. Well, as SAFM celebrates its 93rd birthday, I think, or 90th. Many Johannesburg institutions celebrate centenaries. And Wits University, of which I was a member of staff, I was the head of the theatre and performance department for some years and recently obtained my PhD. But it celebrated 100 years, a year ago, I think, or 2 years ago, I'm not quite sure. And the arts education sector is vital in terms of being a force to further arts research and, of course, also to give air and vent and creativity and, of course, train actors. So I'm delighted to have on the line Nika Da Costa, who was my former colleague, and she's currently writing her PhD, and the title of it is Disability as Creativity, Towards Teaching Inclusive Theatre Making at a South African University. So, good morning, Nika.
1: Good morning. Thanks for having me.
12: Very nice to hear your voice this morning. Can I start off by saying what inspired you to research this particular topic?
1: So, I have always wanted to be in theatre and knew when I left school that that's what I wanted to study, and I dived into theatre and performance at Wits University as an undergraduate student. And I also had a disability, which I'd grown up with, a clubbed foot, low muscle tone. And so I struggled throughout my school years and into university with being physically strong, being able to do the same things as everybody else was doing. So, of course, when I entered university, I felt a similar set of boundaries in that the university and the lecturers and the curriculum was not equipped for someone like me, someone who had different needs, someone who perhaps needed to access the rooms differently, access the material differently, and somebody who also wanted to read and write and be in material that was by disabled artists for disabled people. So that's what kind of inspired this PhD project. Many years later, I find myself having graduated and now studying a PhD as a member of staff in that very same department. I'm asking myself similar questions about can our students really access what we're teaching them? And there are many, many students out there with different access needs, obviously physical disability, neurological difference, but also other kinds of access needs like location or economic access or linguistic access. So this PhD kind of speaks back to all of my own experiences as a disabled student learning to be an actor and a performer, and now as a disabled lecturer who's trying to make these curricula and these programs more accessible, but also by default to help lecturers make their classrooms more accessible so that we can have more inclusive programs for our students.
12: So there's a thrust, as you know, and we know it more than anybody else that are in work in academic institutions. In terms of the current trend and thrust to decolonize institutions of learning, do you find, Nika, that your research in GAY has had to engage with these shifts in your experience of teaching and learning?
1: Absolutely. So when the Fees Must Fall conversations really took off in 2015-2016, there were many different groups of people who felt that their voice needed to be heard in the decolonization debate. And one of those groups of people was the disabled students in and amongst the conversation, because of all the things we were talking about during the time, disability and access was not one of them. And so one of my biggest thrusts of my research has been to reinsert disabled pride, disabled identity, disability awareness, and inclusion back into the conversation around decolonization. Because it's not just about Africanization or about race. It's certainly a much broader conversation around access and inclusivity and dismantling systems that no longer serve us. And certainly for disabled students and disabled teachers, being part of the decolonization conversation, you have to consider all genders, all abilities, all races in that conversation. So it's definitely a very big thrust of the research.
12: I've always felt that, most of our training as theatre arts practitioners is very practice-based. It's underpinned by practical work and exercises encouraging broader knowledge bases and interdisciplinary interaction. So how have your pedagogical toolkits or teaching methods been influenced by this? Because how much more practical can you make the practical course?
1: Well, certainly everything that I do comes from a space of practice and acknowledging that there are different ways of knowing something. So not just sitting and reading books and researching and writing, but knowing through the body and knowing because of the body and then placing the body in relation to the society that you're in. So certainly there are a lot of practice-based skills that you have to teach performers and practitioners. But outside of that scope, if you are able to bring embodiment as a kind of number one methodology into the room, then you're more likely to connect to things that are, you know, naturally disembodied, like theory. So I've been able to kind of bring not just kind of practice-based, skills-based things into the classroom, but the acknowledgement of the bodies in that classroom and how they then practice what it is or interpret what it is that we are trying to teach or explore.
12: Many people have a misconception, Nika, that arts training is simply all practice, but it's underpinned or has a foundation of theory.
1: Yeah, certainly. I think certainly at WITS there's a definite 50-50 split because we are a research-based university. So all of our classes are embedded in theory, and we ask the students to engage in written research. We ask them to make and write written research to contribute to a new canon of scholarship. And we ask that they root their practice in theory and scholarship that has gone before them. There is a lot of that. So I think there's a big mix, a big balance between the two.
12: Lastly, Nika, the state of the arts in and theatre in South Africa, what are some of the challenges that you feel that that face the sector in 2026 and beyond?
1: If I'm thinking about the issue of access, which is my obsession lately, of course I'm thinking about resource. I'm thinking about exposure. I'm thinking about the fact that a lot of people cannot literally walk into our theatre buildings and that those theatre buildings do not have the resource for upkeep, for assistive devices, for upgrades. So I think there's so much enthusiasm in the sector.

0: PhD and being called Idogotela, being called Dr. Nika. Thank you. Enjoy the rest of your day. So that's very interesting because so much of theatre work is embodied. There's been, you know, a huge trend away from Western traditions of, you know, you simply learn the lines, get on stage, and don't bump into the furniture, as Coward said. But more and more, our African traditional or African looking into new ways of knowledge is something that has kind of exploded and erupted in the art sectors throughout South Africa, especially in institutions. And so I'm delighted to be joined now by Kamogelo Molobie, who is also studying his PhD. He was also a colleague of mine at Wits. And his title of his PhD is Developing Decolonial Teaching Practices to Movement and Choreographic Studies at the Wits School of the Arts and Performance Department, A Case for Moving Centers. And the interesting thing that he supplied me with a framing quote, which comes from a great, great African scholar, Ngugi wa Thiong'o. And I'll just quote his just to give context to the interview that follows. Ngugi said, I am concerned with moving the center in two senses at least. One is the need to move the center from its assumed location in the West to a multiplicity of spheres in all the cultures of the world. And the second sense is even more important, as within nearly all nations today, the center is still located in the dominant social stratum, a male bourgeois minority. So I think that's very interesting, and I'm delighted to welcome Kamogelo. Good morning to you.
1: Good morning, Dr. Ramsey. How are you doing?
0: I'm very good, thank you. Well, this is a very, very interesting. Tell us a bit about how what inspired your title to research this for your PhD.
1: I came to realize when I was doing my honors year of study that I had an interest in how I think through my home language, Setswana, and how my home language provides me access to ways of languaging, either in written or embodied practice, that somewhat gave me nuanced access to certain things that I was studying while I was at university. And so while I was at university, I was doing a work titled Lefetlo, and then I think I was preoccupied with the idea of Afrofusion, but I was sort of concerned with how Afrofusion is framed against what I called then a backdrop of impossibility, that it positioned itself as African theatre makers and choreographers needing to make works that somewhat had to respond to the contemporaneity of what it meant to be African at that point, what it means to be South African, and the kinds of ideologies and concepts with regards to identity. So that's where the preoccupation began. How do we start to speak about our sense of identity without it necessarily existing in a void? But also, how do we speak about it in a space that doesn't seek to create this vacuum where there's a deficit about the kinds of epistemologies within an African context? So that's where the inspiration essentially began.
0: So what fascinates me is there are a lot of dance, a lot more focus on dance in academic institutions and, of course, in informal learning structures. And what interests me is what kind of hierarchies of knowledge and dance praxis exist in South African theatre and performing teaching departments at the moment? I mean, what is it based on?
1: I think the challenge is that even though we find ourselves in a space where there has been a rupture in what education needs to look like through the lens of decolonization and transformation, the challenge is that movement studies and choreographic practice still centralize a kind of Euro-Western classical realism approaches to how it is that we make movement studies and theater. And so there's this sort of push to still look at contemporary performance from Euro-Western lenses, to still look at modern dance, and then every other dance form comes after the fact. And I think that sort of puts South African institutions at a challenge where there is a lack of interrogating what does it mean to engage with contemporary performance, not from a Euro-Western convention in relation to what is a medium and form, but to really consider what does contemporary

0: performance look like within a particular location, and how is it positioned within that particular location context, which I find at the moment that it is lacking. And so we still look at technique or training technique from the canons of ballet, contemporary performance, modern dance, but we never really consider spanzola, fujua, voguing and waking as equally technical dance forms that are contemporary to a particular location, context, and position. So I think at the moment that's where we are slightly lagging behind as South African institutions to really go, what is contemporary in relation to movement studies right now within a specific context? And how do we value it within the same kind of systems that do not place one dominant over the other, but that the form of each style has particular kinds of techniques that need to be held at equal platform with the Euro-Western kinds of techniques?
1: You can hear that Kamohelo is an extraordinary lecturer. He contains a lot of knowledge that he passes on to his students. You know, what interests me is we talk about African knowledge systems and African knowledge production. What fascinates me about your project is using home as a source, a foundation, you say foundational site of artistic inquiry. Can you maybe expand just a bit on that, about the home and what... You know, a lot of people don't know what African knowledge is. They think they do, yeah, and they talk about it. But what could you define that in some way or throw light onto it?
0: Yeah, definitely. So for me, the idea of home is engaging with the kinds of corporal memory or family lineage, lived experiences that are innate in us and are specific towards the different contexts that we come from that begin to then nuance how it is that we speak about specific things. So for example, I am Motswana, and at home, we speak Setswana. I studied Setswana from primary school all the way to high school. And so I think a lot in Setswana, and it allows me to also translate that to how I teach, but also how I think about pedagogies. And something simple like in English reading sounds like something very passive, but I'm simply engaging in an exercise of taking information from a book and simply just reading it. But in Setswana, that would be khobala. I'm just simply reading. But in Setswana, we also separate that and say gabuisa, which means I'm in conversation with the text, I'm speaking with the text. And so that then begins to transform the activity of engagement with literary text. And I think about that also even in relation to home as a space from which we then start to embody particular kinds of narratives. I think there are very textured and interesting ways in which parents move and uncles and aunts move within a space of embodiment that provides subtext that is so nuanced that sometimes we don't think about in relation to when we develop a physical body of a character, for example. The kinds of stillness that are stern but very loaded with subtext, for example. So those are specific things that I find very interesting in relation to what are the kinds of embodied movements and gestures and corporal memories that can be translated from the lived experiences of home, and how do those then begin to nuance the kinds of embodied characters that we see, but also the different kinds of dance forms and dance styles that we also produce. Another example would be a paper that I wrote with Dr. Kasa from UKZN a few years ago that theorized on the notion of mastep or distep. And distep are wedding dance steps that we perform at indigenous or cultural weddings. But they're very specific also to a family, because a dance step can be passed down from one generation to the next. They can also inform, depending on the kind of step, they can tell you who in the family got married first and when was the step altered to fit into the new forms of dance. So there's a rich texture and nuance of knowledge that home can provide us that I think has not yet been explored in the kinds of nuance within the academy that appreciates the kind of knowledge that exists there.
1: Well, that's certainly a major contribution to that area. And for anyone that thought that performers were simply people that got up and did it, you've just heard from two people that can talk very eruditely about the practice and the theory. Kamohelo, I wish you all the best with your PhD. I'm sure you're close to finishing. And have a wonderful week ahead. Thank you so much
0: for
1: your time.
0: Thank you very much. Thank you for having me. Have a good day ahead.
1: Thank you. So for those people that thought that we were simply artists and actors, were simply got onto the stage and wagged their tongues and tails, I think we've got an insight that actually it's a far more diligent and rigorous discipline.
2: Definitely, Fiona. And I think, what's also become quite clear is that there's a lot of thought. I mean, when I joined that drama department, by the way, in 95, as a student, we hadn't yet come to terms with the idea of decolonization, right? That has only developed really in the last 10 years and a bit. And consequently, the approaches to drama and theatre and film post-decolonization have just changed the way we think so much. I'm fascinated by that.
1: I think what is also interesting is we used to be disciplines isolated and in kind of compartments, whereas now interdisciplinary, multidisciplinary, digital arts collaborates with us, we collaborate with dance, we collaborate with the music department, film and television. So it's much more, the arts have become much more integrated and aware of each other, of how we contribute to each other. They all rely on one thing, though. Imagination. Mm. Without imagination. And I always say that to students, I can teach you to use your voice, I can teach you to move, I can teach you how to interpret a character, but I can only stimulate your imagination. I can't teach it to you and I can't give it to you. If you don't have it, you're not going to be a very good actor.
2: Well, I mean, that certainly leads us into an important conversation about the worth of drama in society and how I was bemoaning the fact at the beginning of the program that we are not using drama enough from a social point of view to be able to knit the society together and work against some of the fragmentation that has occurred. And I think, because it's 11 o'clock already, but I think when we come back, let's reflect for a moment on that, because I think there's so many spaces in which we can start using theatre and drama in more powerful ways to bring our society together. 11 o'clock on The Daily Discourse. Thank you for joining us. Undela Mbana has your latest news bulletin.

0: Thank you, Joanne. On the top stories, IDEC's Deputy Director for Prosecutions testifies at the Matlanga Commission, and Russia claims Ukrainian drone kills people on a Black Sea beach. For SFM News, I'm Onda Lambana, and a very good morning. Deputy Director of Public Prosecutions at IDEC, Peter Serunye, has told the Matlanga Commission that while IDEC was investigating matters involving crime intelligence officials, including Major General Philani Lushaba and Brigadier Dinewa Mukwele, the unit was also identifying potential cases arising from the recommendations of the Zondo, Mpati and the Nugent Commissions. Advocate Serunye is expected to give evidence about IDEC's investigations that led to the arrest of Lieutenant General Dumisani Khumalo and six other crime intelligence officers.
1: At the time of the Mukwele and Lushaba matters, a significant part of our work was to identify potential cases from the recommendations and evidence of commissions of inquiry that I've earlier listed, the Zondo, Mpati and Nugent Commission. In my group, once a possible matter was identified from a commission report, we would deliberate as a group, and I would then compile a memorandum, in brackets, an application addressed to the investigating director, motivating for the authorization of an investigation.
0: SABC News has reliably learned that the police officer who failed to link the gun in the Armand Swart murder to several other murder and attempted murder cases has been cleared of wrongdoing on two charges and found guilty on two others by an internal SAPS disciplinary hearing. An expedited disciplinary process found forensic analyst Captain Lawrence Makhatlue guilty of dishonesty in issuing a corrected ballistic report and changing the dates on which the report was corrected. And the second charge, Makhutwe, was found guilty of contravening the SAPS Code of Conduct by failing to use resources to identify a firearm that was handed to him. He has been placed on suspension for a month and his salary will be docked for that month, Offences at Demore reports.
2: In a matter before the courts, a state forensic expert testified that Makhutwe deviated from standard operating procedures by sending out unreviewed, error-riddled ballistic reports. The internal disciplinary outcome relates only to the internal SAPS process and does not affect the separate criminal case against Makhotwe, which remains before the Pretoria Magistrates Court. He's currently out on 15,000 rand bail, subject to strict conditions that include surrendering his passport, not interfering with witnesses, and being barred from accessing his workplace. The criminal trial will be before the Pretoria Magistrates Court again on the 20th of August for further proceedings. Offences Timo, SABC News.
0: The leader and founder of lobby group March and March, Jacinta Ngobese Zuma, has launched the South African First Forum, an initiative aimed at helping South Africans access legal services and address human rights violations affecting citizens. Speaking at a media briefing last night in Durban, Ngobese Zuma said the forum was established to create opportunities for South Africans and support their development in various aspects of life. She explained that the forum seeks to empower communities by providing human rights education, information on immigration laws, legal education, advocacy and other support services.
3: We announced the movement's bold decision to establish a forum for all South Africans and Blacks in particular. This forum will provide justice to the voiceless South Africans who for many years justice had remained a distant cousin. We have established a non-profit entity which shall trade under the name of SA First Forum. This organization will be the vanguard of South African citizens. It will, as and when necessary, litigate against the state on behalf of predominantly Black people.
0: Labour organisation Solidarity says it will demand that Media 24 prove that it has explored all alternatives before issuing retrenchment notices to its staff members. This is after the media organisation furnished formal Section 189A notices for a proposed restructuring that could affect up to 126 jobs at titles including Hays Genoord, Sari, News 24 and Netwerk 24. The cuts target sports and lifestyle editorial departments, with Solidarity saying the possible loss of expertise at established publications is deeply concerning. Johan Ross is a labor relations organizer at Solidarity.
4: We do think that those members should be redeployed in roles that are available within Media 24, that external positions are frozen, so no one is recruited, during this process externally, and that our members get preferential placement in those roles. And then they are considering outsourcing some of these roles, and we are going to have to ask them, is this the best way to conduct the business going forward, and what savings would that mean for Media 24?
0: Russian officials have accused Ukraine of deliberately targeting civilians after a drone hit a busy beach on the Black Sea coast, killing at least 7 people. Video shows that drone crashing at a resort in the Krasnodar region. Ukraine has not commented, but has always denied targeting civilians. The BBC's Olga Ivshina has the details.
5: Since the start of this invasion, Russia introduced a number of laws which de facto mean military time censorship, and just for openly criticizing the government or for discussing the details or even for calling this a war, people can go and do go to jail for 7, 8, 10 years sometimes. So the discussion is very limited, but the discontent, the worry is growing. We can definitely see that. And the biggest question people were asking today, for example, was why there were no sirens, whether it was drone or debris of a drone, why there was no siren before it all happened. So people do ask questions, and the further the war continues, the more and more these questions can be unpleasant for the Kremlin.
0: Recapping the top story, Deputy Director of Public Prosecutions at IDEC, Bita Serunye, has told the Malanga Commission that while IDEC was investigating matters involving crime intelligence officials, including Major General Philani Lushaba and Brigadier Dinawo Mukwele, the unit was also identifying potential cases arising from the recommendations of the Zondo, Mpati and the Nugent Commissions. I'm Wondela Mbana for SFM News Headlines at 11:30.
6: In case you missed it,
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8: 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They don't account to the people of South Africa. 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This explains why we have uncontrolled corruption in South Africa.
6: That was National Briefing with Kathy Mutlatlana. Years of conversations, recaptured, relived, and projected. 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
10: 9 minutes past 11, it is on the Daily Discourse. Thank you for joining us in the final hour of our show today. And it's been a very interesting one because, thankfully, I haven't had to do it alone. I've been in the wonderful and brilliant company of Dr. Fiona Ramsey. She is a seasoned voice from the SAFM airwaves, stretching back years, all the way back to 1999. And she's been on this journey with me in the last hour or so, speaking about the issue of theatre and access. So that is one of the issues that we have tackled. But she's also been telling me off air about the wonderful things she has been doing. And I'm quite astonished at some of them. One of them being the issue of coaching Idris Elba, the gorgeous Idris Elba, in every possible way. Am I right, Fiona?
11: Absolutely.
10: to actually take on the role of Nelson Mandela. And then, of course, we've been speaking about her PhD thesis as well, off air, which had to do with reappropriation. So we're going to tackle all of those things a little bit later on. But Fiona, right now, we're going to be looking at the issue of virtual studios. I don't know if you've actually worked in any of those in recent times.
11: No, not really. I don't really know what they are. I'd be delighted to find out more in the interview.
10: Well, I had one such experience a few months ago. I shot a promo for a documentary that I'm working on right now, and it was wonderful. It's about our documentary is all about indenture, and for the purpose of the promo, we didn't have to go through to the sugarcane fields or the Indian Ocean, all the railway lines where all of that sugar was transported from. But we were able to do it in a virtual studio, and it was a wonderful experience, and I've been wanting to have this conversation for a while. And so I'm going to ask you, if there's anything of interest to you in this conversation, please feel free to chip
11: in. Thank you, I will. Because I'm ready to listen, that's for sure.
10: Right.
11: Sounds wonderful.
10: And of course, we're taking calls as always, 086-000-2032, our WhatsApp line, 0614-104-107. Now, you may know that film has always been a hellishly expensive medium, but recent advances in technology, especially where AI is concerned, are changing the conversation. Here in South Africa, as in other parts of the world, virtual studios are starting to spring up. And the advent of these studios means you don't actually have to be on location anywhere physically. You can create a series of hyper-realistic backgrounds and put your actors against that backdrop. It has all sorts of implications for the way in which film is heading. We're joined now on the line by virtual studio specialist Themba Sibeko and COO of Media Valley, Eileen Sandrock, and she's running the virtual studios there. So welcome to you both. Really lovely to have you on the line with us. Mr. Sibeko, I'm going to kick it off with you. For those of our listeners and Fiona who haven't experienced virtual studios, please describe the experience if you're shooting in one.
12: Good morning, excuse me, to your listeners. Thank you for inviting me on to this wonderful subject in itself. Just a correction, I'm a creative director and multi-platform storyteller who's had the opportunity early days, several years ago, to see the influx of virtual studios in South Africa. So I'll defer that to, of course, Media Valley, but my experience is that with the virtual studios is that there is a practical in South Africa, and I think also that was impacted by COVID because of the bubble approach and the concept of restricting crews and below-the-line technicians, actors, and so forth, and to limit the risks that came with it. So as a result, I think virtual studios then sprung up. And the timing of it, too, was also with the advent of AI as well, and, of course, the idea of gaming interface with virtual studios and conventional studios and things like that. That, I think, has also helped with the advent because, the gaming engines like Unreal were then implemented into the virtual hybrid format. So what you're seeing right now is an evolution. Price points are very important, and economies of scale in South Africa are important. North has been not France, but not the UK. So the cost, the capital costs are important too in regards to the advent of virtual studios. But
10: right.
12: As you said, the importance is that it has also revolutionized how to make films and locations where you cannot get to a location if you want to go shoot in Lisbon or Malaysia or France. You don't need to do that now. You can sit in a soundstage in downtown Joburg, and those locations will be put up on an LED screen, volumes, that we call volume stages. And the actors are then positioned in those particular stages along with that background of data engineers and directors who then execute the production.
10: I mean, it really is fascinating. Ms. Sandrock, you're already making use of these studios in productions. What sort of productions work best in them?
13: Yes, thank you so much, Joanne. And I just wanted to say hello to Fiona Ramsey as well, because she worked with me for many, many years in stage seven, if I'm not mistaken, and on Scandal. And that was not traditional. Whereas now we're doing virtual. So literally exactly as Themba was saying, you can go and shoot this morning. You can do a scene in downtown Joburg. And this afternoon with the same actors, the same crew, you can shoot a scene in downtown New York. So you can move straight from Soweto to New York in one day using the same team. And I defy anybody to be able to tell me that it's not absolutely perfectly real. What we have here is we have a studio, and yes, we're using it currently to earn. We have a studio, a large studio, about 600 square meter studio, which has, imagine a big television screen that wraps right around the studio and on the floor and on the ceiling. So it's just a completely immersive television screen. The screen that you saw, Joanne, in our studio is 9 meters long and 3 meters high. But we have enough screens to go right around the whole studio so that you can create a complete... So for example, if I can just go into a little bit of the example of it, you can create a sunrise in studio on the beach. And the director can say, oh, no, that's far too 6 o'clock in the morning. I need it a bit later. I need it to look like it's 7 o'clock in the morning. And so you adjust the lighting on the screen in the background where the actors are on the beach in the studio, in their swimming costumes with the umbrellas, in that immersive environment. And everything changes. The lighting in studio adjusts according to the background of the lighting on the background, the color temperature in the background, the lighting on the foreground and on the people changes as well. So it's just fantastic. It's just the most amazing environment to play with because you've got to control the lighting. It controls the sound. You can shoot a sunrise like that on the beach, for example, or a street scene in New York, for example, for $10. You can continue shooting it. You don't have to come back the next day. So it really, exactly as Kemba was saying, it's revolutionary. And in fact, I invite anybody to come and visit so we can just show you how it all works. It's really quite exciting, really.
10: No, it is. It's very fascinating. Mr. Speckle, I mean, there's something interesting that Ms. Sandrock is saying there about the issue of being able to shoot for 10 hours straight, right, without the sun setting or the sun rising or without rain clouds coming over and that kind of thing. So, Mr. Speckle, give us a sense of that because you spoke about cost implications earlier on. And obviously, the time of day, availability of locations, all of these impact on budgets for films, right, which have been shrinking in recent years, let's be honest. How important is virtual shooting, shooting in a virtual studio going to be, Mr. Sibeko, for costs in terms of film?
12: So I think what it is, you have to look at supply and demand. So we can have the demand, but I think what's going to be important is because we have the ability and the dexterity of changing locations. Now, you go into three countries and you've got a budget of, say, under 10 million rand in South Africa. It's just not going to happen. So rather than go and shoot on a virtual stage, it becomes critical. Also because we have bottlenecks right now with our film rebate, which, you know, unfortunately at this point has had some bureaucratic red tape, and we hope that is on the block soon rather than later, so that local productions and foreign productions can increase, of course, job creation and, of course, contribute to the GDP. But the importance of it is in making sure that in the advent of AI, that we also address the critical shortage of specialized technicians who can then meet the capacity that is required, the demand that is increasing in South Africa. So it becomes also important for the independent filmmaker who knows that for him to try and travel with 15 to 20 people to Corsica to shoot, he doesn't have to do that. He can do that on a volume stage. So it has an impact on his budget and its production value, Joanne, because when you have those backdrops that are then keyed in, it just brings up the value of your production exponentially. So for you, it also served to say that, well, it's also a cost saving as well. It's a controlled environment. You're not exposed to the elements. Now, if you're Christopher Nolan, you can go and spend $250 million making practical sets because you're Christopher Nolan. But he's the exception. So suffice to say, that's the importance of it. It's one, it's to making sure there's accessibility. There are high capital costs, but there are young and ambitious filmmakers who are, I believe, are also putting up new hybrid models that would actually help the advent of virtual statements.
10: All right. Fiona, let me bring you into the conversation here. Yes, do you want to add quickly and then I'm going to add through a question for Fiona.
13: I just wanted to add a bit about the cost saving, if I may.
10: Yes, go ahead.
13: So it's actually remarkable, exactly what Timber was saying. We worked out it's an average of 29% cost saving on virtual compared to traditional shooting. Yes, because now you don't have the massive sets that you have to build. You don't have the location fees. You don't have the municipal permissions. You don't have the costs. You don't have the delays that are due to weather, et cetera, et cetera. So a massive cost saving, although you have to still pay for the LED screens, which is expensive in itself, but it's far cheaper to do it that way than to do it as a traditional. But yes, and also I just wanted to add one more thing to what Temple was saying, is the critical skills shortage that we do. We need to, and I've been chatting to the University of Technology in Pretoria, the Tshwane University of Technology, and saying we need to teach our DOPs how to use this technology so that they can light it correctly for our purposes. Because we're finding that the traditional DOPs are struggling with that to some extent, and only the very specialized ones are managing it at the moment.
10: Right. Fiona, a question you had?
11: Yes. I mean, I champion the fact that it cuts costs. But in South Africa, our unemployment rate is so massive. How does this impact? You mentioned, Timber, that you know, you don't have to take a crew everywhere. You can do it on one location. So I just wonder, how does this impact on employment ratio of technicians and crews?
12: So it does have, it's a double-edged sword, because with the advent of technology, then there are automated systems. So yes, you do then, of course, lose some positions when it comes to, shooting on a virtual stage. The balance really comes down to is, you know, the cost benefit of what the producer decides is going to work. Now, if you have to look towards, and it's really a commercial decision to say, listen, I'm going to say 29% versus me having to go and house 150 people in KZN that may not have enough crew for 2 months to do a feature film or a TV series. And yes, it does have an impact. However, I also believe, and that gets back to the issue of skills, the skills shortage we have, is that also to acclimatize and to make sure that those aspirant filmmakers are able to, one, make sure that they start learning this new skill as well, so that they are in the job market and continue to be in the job market as well. Now, of course, there's conventional sound stages that are coming up in South Africa, which will, of course, still, with foreign direct investment in large international TV series or feature-length films, great jobs. But I think the underlying issue right now is Gunn's ability to unlock the film rebate, which has had a bottleneck for several years right now. As a matter of fact, Save Our SA's film coalition is going back to Parliament August 11th because they have now had a deadlock in the Department of Trade and Industry and Commerce because of the fact that the rebate needs to be unlocked for indigenous film production and TV series production to create unemployment, to deal with skills transfers, and to contribute to the local economy and to the GDP. So that also is very important. It has a knock-off effect as well.
11: I champion it in its own way, because you mentioned, Eileen, that it's going to cut costs. So that means that actors may increase their earning power. That's what I think. They increase their earning capacity. And I think that would be a wonderful asset to our arts community.
13: Absolutely. If I can jump in there, yes, that's very, very much. My personal passion is to create jobs. That's what I focus very heavily on. And I want to, again, endorse what Temba was saying. I think, Temba, you've got to come and visit me. We think alike. I mean, you can think, yeah. It's not virtual technology that's taking our jobs. The virtual technology, we're all using it already, and it's going to enhance what we do. It's going to make what we do more efficient. And yes, we do need to track the usage of the visuals and the audio to retain the IP. Yes, we do need that. And yes, but most importantly, it's going to create the biggest threat to jobs has been the shortage of a rebate, the commissions, the broadcasters, yes. the challenges we have at the broadcasters at the moment, and our budget. It's not the technology that is causing this. In fact, the technology is going to create jobs. And I think everybody, you know, as we had with Y2K, you know, as soon as there's a change of technology or introduction of new technologies, there's a lot of fear around it until we establish the new norm. And that's where we are right now. There's this beautiful, exciting new technology, and we should just be embracing it as opposed to fearing it. And yes, definitely more jobs. That's what it's all about.
11: I'm glad to hear that.
10: So a last question, and I think this is an important one, because we actually invited the DTIC, Department of Trade, Industry and Competition, to come onto the program and talk to us about their incentive schemes, and they said they're not talking about them now, for the very same reason, I suppose, that all of that funding is on hold. But having said that, and I'd like to hear from both of you on this, both Temba and Eileen, and Temba, maybe you can go first. Just give us a sense of the challenge of attracting the productions to South Africa, because, I mean, many of these virtual studios will turn into white elephants if we do not have people actively working in them. How do we attract the productions to our country?
12: So, you know, given my previous run as a film commissioner when I started the Gauteng Film Commission some 20 plus years ago, the important thing was, one, is to the location, the natural attributes of our location. South Africa is one of the most beautiful countries in the world. It's not a hard sell. Okay, that's one. Two is the skill set to making sure that if a producer is deciding between South Africa and shooting in Spain or shooting in Vancouver, they think about the skill set. Does this jurisdiction have enough people? Three is going to be cost saving. Do I save? And that is tied into an incentive. Now, globally now, it's exponentially exploded with just about every country with some infrastructure and an industry offers an incentive, quite aggressive. And in order for us to compete, we have to have an active incentive that can be backed, can have a co-production, that, you know, whether it's Canada or whether it's, Italy that comes and says, oh, we'll give out 40%. Do you have your incentive? And you cannot follow through on that. So it gets back to the point that you need to have a reliable film rebate that incentivizes international productions to shoot in this area, creating jobs and having the multiplier effect when it comes to bed nights, when it comes to security, when it comes to the benefits of business tourism and film tourism, because remember the impact on film tourism cannot be overstated. Because once you have a location, just think about Game of Thrones, what it did for, you know, that yes. area, and even Scotland with Braveheart, it's exponential. And then I can go on with New Zealand and Lord of the Rings. So that's the importance. So it's those are the three real key issues to deal with. But the underlying thing is going to be incentives. It's not enough to have beautiful locations. It's important to have the crews, but the incentive itself is what is going to, of course, increase FDI and increase job creation skills. And also word of mouth is important. Producers talk to one another and say, hey, what is it about South Africa? Great location, but I'm not sure what they're doing with incentive. We need to make sure that's right. And fix sooner than later.
10: All right.
11: Yeah, yeah.
10: Yeah, quick one from you, Eileen.
13: Absolutely have to agree. The problem that we have with the rebate is severe, and it is problematic. And we have to address it. So we can't wait for the government and for everybody to solve the problem for us. But it does. It impacts our capacity to attract the internationals. So what we're doing here at Media Valley is that we are, for all productions, not just internationals that come to South Africa, but for all productions that work at Media Valley, when we have capacity, we allocate 35% discount to all productions on all items that are sunken costs. So obviously, if I'm paying a cameraman, that's an outgoing cost, I can't discount that. But if it's a sunken cost that I can discount, we're basically creating our own rebate here at Media Valley, so that we can mitigate the risk of the rebate situation. But yes, we have to solve the problem, and we do have solutions, which I want to we've got further down the line with the design of the solution. I do want to talk about it, and perhaps we can have another discussion at a later stage about how we hope to solve the rebate problem. But yeah, it is. Lord of the Rings, for example, was shooting in New Zealand, and because they got a better rebate elsewhere, they moved. And that's what happens. The producers follow the money. They follow the savings. And that's what we have to be competitive like that. We have to, and that's why we allocate when we can, we allocate a 35% discount to mitigate the risk of the lack of a rebate.
11: Eileen, get on the board of the DTI.
13: Yeah, we will think about that.
10: Thank you so much for speaking to us today, Eileen Sandrock. She's the CEO of Media Valley. And, of course, Themba Sebeko has great experience in this area, having done tons of film before as creative director and so forth. And he's also been involved in training students for the use of AI. All right, that brings us to 11:32 on the Daily Discourse. Slightly late for the news. Apologies for that, Ondela Mbana. I'll hand it over to you for the headlines.
0: Thank you, Joanne. On the news headlines, the Gauteng Department of Education has intensified efforts to tackle crime, gangsterism and substance abuse in provincial schools. Deputy Director of Public Prosecutions at IDEC, Peter Serunye, has told the Madlanga Commission that while IDEC was investigating matters involving crime intelligence officers, the unit was also identifying potential cases arising from the recommendations of the Zondo, Mpati and the Nugent Commissions. And devastating wildfires in southwestern France have uncovered hundreds of buried Second World War II shells in an evacuated village. A full update follows at the top of the hour.
14: For 90 years, South Africa has changed. Governments have changed. Generations have changed. Technology has changed. But through it all, one thing has remained. The conversation. From the voices of yesterday.
15: This morning to me, well, it took 8 attempts, but the Big Easy finally did it. South Africa's Ernie Els finally recorded his first win.
16: And it's just a month and a half until the start of the World Summit in Johannesburg. Now, most people are aware of the summit's goals.
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18: 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And it's time for our music documentary series, The Music Makers. What is it all about?
14: To the voices shaping tomorrow. This August, SAFM celebrates 90 years of conversation. A nation's story, our shared future. 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SAFM, the conversation continues. Every generation has a story. Every generation has questions. Every generation has a voice. For 90 years, SAFM has been part of the conversation. This August, we listen back to the voices that brought us here. We celebrate the people who shaped our journey, and we listen for the voices that will shape what comes next, including the launch of a new annual SAFM property. 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Four extraordinary women, four extraordinary journeys. One question: what does it mean to be an SAFM woman? 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Women, a new voice. 90 years of conversation. A nation's story, our shared future. 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
20: 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A nation divided, people tested. But today, the story has changed. Peace rebuilt, cities rising, a future reclaimed.
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10: 11:36 on the Daily Discourse. We are on the into the final leg of the show, and Dr. Fiona Ramsey is with me as we wrap up in this last, I think, 15 or 20 minutes or so. What were your thoughts on the virtual studios, Fiona?
11: You know, you asked me, Joanne, if I'd ever performed in a virtual studio, mm-hmm. and while they were talking, I suddenly remembered that during COVID, the Hilton Arts Festival, which was the brainchild of Sue Clarence, who unfortunately passed away, and the reins have been taken up by her daughter, to Julia Clarence and Evan Roberts. But during COVID, they were they obviously couldn't hold the festival, so they had they offered about, I think, 10 artists to film in a virtual studio, whatever they. So we wrote a piece. Graham Hopkins and I wrote a piece called Green Screen, and we were an elderly couple who were actors who were doing an advert. So we were in a green screen and they were going to project the, and then we do it at the end. So we had a lot of projections of sort of internal things in our mind. But the interesting thing was that it was shot all in a green screen studio. And when we watched it, it was streamed, and it was a wonderful initiative. It was quite an interesting exercise because, you know, you're just acting in a kind of void, as you know.
10: Absolutely,
11: so you feel a little strange. Mm-hmm. And then what happened? We were doing an advert for a retirement village. So at the end, they said, "Turn to the camera," and you know, it was all us talking off screen, saying, "Your mic's on. Do you remember your lines?" and all that sort of stuff. It was quite funny, and it was extraordinary to see how we ourselves just took the photographs. We didn't rely on anybody else. We provided the backdrop.
10: Yes.
11: So we took pictures of our own houses and pictures of various things and put those as a green screen. So it is a very creative medium, and I must endorse it. I'd forgotten about that. But actually, talking about the Hilton Festival, I'm off this afternoon to the Hilton Festival.
10: I believe so. I'm very jealous.
11: And it's a wonderful festival for anybody that hasn't been there. And there's still time to get down to KZN. It's a very small festival. It starts on the Friday, Saturday and Sunday, wraps up on the Sunday, and it's contained in the Hilton College grounds, which is absolutely beautiful.
10: Yes.
11: And we're fortunate to be taking the opera singer down there, the play that was directed and written by Jana Ramos Violante, which opened in Cape Town and has had a run at the theatre on the square, and we're taking it down to Hilton before we go to London.
10: Wonderful.
11: We're going to, well, not London, we're going to the Woolsey in Ipswich, and we're also, it's being commissioned for a screenplay, and we're going to film it next year in Salzburg
10: in April.
11: It's wonderful. And that just shows you that work that we made together just can travel. It has legs. So it kind of endorses artistic endeavor anywhere. And I encourage any young practitioner out there to just get down and do it.
10: Oh, that's wonderful advice indeed. It really is. I want to take some of our calls. We've ignored our listeners a little bit in this hour, and I want to bring them back into the conversation. Tabo in Cape Town is on the line to us. And Tabo, we'd spoken earlier about the state of UNISA. And what is your thought on that? I believe you're an academic.
22: Good morning, Joanna.
10: Yes, tell me what's on your mind.
22: Yes,
10: I can hear you well.
22: Luckily,
10: thank you.
22: I'm Eusebius Mackayser's scholar.
10: Lucky for you. That's very special, Tabo.
22: Indeed. I mean, I just want to dispel the distortion that suggests that people are dying at UNISA. I mean, Edwin Knight has been writing about UNISA as far back as 2021.
10: Yes.
22: He's embedded in the system of UNISA. I mean, even his friends in the journalism industry knows that he's hugely transactional. I had a discussion yesterday with one journalist brother from the Sunday Times, and he knows this. Luckily, I know a family of one of the deceased person here at UNISA. Mm-hmm. The fellow had a long illness, and Naidu is exploiting his death for his own nefarious interest. As I understand it, Juana, the issue of markers was laden with runaway corruption, where even family members of these markers did work for them. So this not only affected, if you were to think of it, the quality of the marking itself, but made nonsense of the credibility of the UNISA academic project. So, as I said, as a student of Makaiza, I'm ethically driven, and I think it's important as journalists that we sift through all the comments and the noises that are being made. I'll be very cautious to listen to Naidu, especially in this public platform, and allow him to disrepute UNISA. Maybe find out from UNISA what is the relationship between this debt and the workload. I'm not dead. I'm an academic. So what is this fuss and nonsense that he's trying to use and weaponize the debt? We Africans, we don't do that. We don't weaponize the debt of fellow human beings to drive nefarious interest.
10: You are also Thabo. I've got to interrupt you there because as you've made this about ethics, you are making serious allegations against someone in a public domain. When you use a word like transactional, I think equally that you need to be careful because you're accusing someone of doing something unlawful, right?
22: Of course,
10: I don't know the strategy. I know nothing of it. I only know what I have read. I am not embedded at UNISA. I am not in any way related to UNISA. And therefore, I have to bring neutral parties on to answer these questions. I'm not saying necessarily that I'm going to speak to him or that I'm going to speak to Professor Lenkabula. I don't know who I'm going to speak to yet. But equally, I mean, I will take on face value what you are telling me about an academic because perhaps your experience of UNISA is different. And nor did I comment on the deaths at UNISA because it's difficult to find a correlation between deaths and one's working environment. It's difficult to prove that. And that is why I didn't comment on it. But having said that, I think you need to be careful yourself from an ethical point of view of coming onto a public platform and making allegations about someone if you are not able to provide evidence for what you are saying. But I'm happy to test this theory with guests that my team and I see fit to bring on to interrogate this issue, because our main concern is the fate of the lecturers and the students at that university. And that is why we want to explore the story, because the university plays a huge role in our country. Brian in the Northern Cape is on the line to us. Good morning to you, Brian. Hi, you want to talk about the Cape Flats? Brian, hi, can you hear me?
1: Hi,
10: are you with me, Brian? Hi there, Brian. I can hear you. Thank you. Please go ahead.
1: The problem in the Western Cape, in particular the Cape Flats, is a sustained poverty problem in the main flats. You see there, when Mr. Rasool was premier, they established organizations that would help community develop. But when he lost his premiership and the DA came into power, they created parallel structures which collapsed that organization that was tried to be driven by the people in those communities. As a result of that, I would say the DA-led government at the time created soup kitchens. So it was more of handouts, and it perpetuated the problem of poverty. And with poverty came all the other social ills. What was interesting for me to observe when I was there was that the community depends on gangsters to sustain them.
10: Sure.
1: That is why gangsterism is not ending in the Western Cape. You can send as many soldiers, you can do whatever. If you are not addressing the poverty that is structural in that community as well, because those flats have been developed in such a way that they cannot be shops. There's no development within that particular area that could happen. So those people are trapped in that in those communities. And the only thing that they know is how to survive, and they can only survive through the gangs. They borrow money, and the gangs borrow the money. They lend the money, they come fetch it. That's why when you go there, you will find out that the women actually protect the gangs because the gangs feed them. That is one major problem. So it is not a question of you must send armies, you must send police. Address the underlying core problem in that area, which is poverty.
10: Thank you very much for that. I'm gonna leave it there, unfortunately, because we're out of time. But I think you've made a very important point. I also do not want to stereotype all the people on the Cape Flats as colluding with gangs, right? And I certainly take the point that a social system has been created there that doesn't allow for people to find prosperity in that environment or create opportunities, socioeconomic opportunities for themselves. And consequently, you have a lot of people from that community becoming involved in gangs. But I also want to be careful to say there are many people who are bucking that trend, who are going out to make an honest living every day and trying to build lives outside of this environment that has allowed gangs to fester in it. Vienna, we are about to wrap up, and I wish I had just a few more minutes with you, but unfortunately we've run out of time. Thank you so much for being with us today. It really has been lovely taking this walk with you down memory lane, but also listening to all the interesting things that you have done, the knowledge you have accrued outside of the realm of SAFM as well, and the contribution you continue to make to the arts fraternity in our country.
11: Thank you very much. Well, I've loved being back behind the microphone and sharing time with you, Joanne. I want to thank Keneil Ware and Melissa for producing. And it's a delight to be with you. And may I congratulate you not only on your book, but on all your many achievements and your PhD, which you're embarking on. I think it's absolutely wonderful, and it's all strength to us powerful women who continue to learn and to make contributions. Thank you so much, Joanne, and have a wonderful week further.
10: And thank you too, Fiona. Travel safely to the Hilton Arts Festival and beyond that as you take the show abroad. Thank you so much for joining us as our Daily Discourse team from home, from work, from on the road, wherever you are. Always good hearing from you. We'll continue the conversations tomorrow.

0: SFM presents another episode of the book The Invisible People by Phuthuma Nhleko, read by Simphiwe Gwana.
1: Invisible Africa. Africa's position in the world is peripheral. The continent, today home to around 18% of the world's population, accounts for only 3% of global GDP and trade. The entire African continent contributes less to the global economy than Germany. The comparison between South Korea and Ghana, which had similar levels of development around 1960, is often used to illustrate many African countries' relative stagnation over the past 65 years. At the same time, Africa holds 30% of global mineral reserves, 65% of the world's uncultivated arable land, and 10% of the planet's internal renewable freshwater sources. Yet, this rich endowment has not translated into economic development and clout. Africa plays a marginal role not only in the global economy, but also in international affairs, both in the forums that shape the world's political and economic order, and in the foreign policy priorities of global powers. Although the continent is often well represented in multilateral forums, both in terms of membership and senior staff positions, this representation has not led to Africa's better integration into the global economy or influence on the global stage. Although Africa's 54 countries account for more than a quarter of the United Nations members, for example, it has no permanent seat, let alone veto power, on the United Nations Security Council, which is tasked with maintaining international peace and security. Africa's voice in the Bretton Woods institutions, the International Monetary Fund, IMF, and the World Bank, is similarly muted. Although economic clout tends to correlate with geopolitical might, GDP alone does not explain why Africa's role on the global stage is largely invisible. Any optimism one might entertain about Africa's prospects for 2050 is at odds with the way much of the world, including parts of Africa itself, has been perceiving the continent. Back in 2000, the cover of The Economist famously labeled Africa as the hopeless continent, extrapolating from the situation in Sierra Leone, one of Africa's smallest countries and populations. The magazine remarked that since the difficulties of helping Sierra Leone seemed so intractable, and since Sierra Leone seemed to epitomize so much of the rest of Africa, it began to look as though the world might just give up on the entire continent. Appropriately responding to such patronizing generalizations, which dismiss an entire continent as hopeless, requires a level of calm and composure hard to master. More recently, such perceptions and grim predictions have been tempered by a sparse infusion of uplifting programming and writings on Africa and its prospects, even at times by The Economist. Nonetheless, the perception that the continent is nothing more than inherently violent, poor, corrupt, disease-ridden and helpless lives on, particularly in the mainstream media, perpetuating a narrative that Africa is an intractable problem, perpetually dependent on external assistance. This has far-reaching consequences, not only on capital markets, trade, investment flows and policy formulation, but also as a self-fulfilling prophecy for Africa itself. To transform Africa's prospect, trajectory and outlook by 2050 from this current low base is daunting. Yet we cannot afford to pay scant attention to a continent that will be home to over a quarter of humanity less than three decades from now. Images of desperate African migrants embarking on a perilous journey across the Sahel and Mediterranean Sea into Europe illustrate the failure of many African states

0: and herald what awaits richer countries, where debates over immigration are already straining the social and political fabric. Short of any radical rethinking, migration from Africa to Europe is set to redouble, as desperation sends the poor and ambition pushes the educated towards Europe. At the same time, Europe's declining population creates a pool for foreign labor, and the region will keep facing increasingly difficult choices, pitting economic necessity against rising social tensions. Immigration already is a central electoral issue in countries like France, Germany, Italy, and the Netherlands, where anti-immigration parties have made significant inroads. Therefore, the fundamental question I asked myself was the following. How can 2.5 billion Africans in 2050, almost twice the population of China today, create viable economies, sustain themselves, participate more fully in global trade, and contribute to the world at large? In other words, how can an African Renaissance, a concept popularized by the Senegalese historian and an anthropologist, Cheikh Anta Diop, in the 1940s, unfold? How can Africa remember, as Kenyan authority Ngugiwa Thiong'o put it, after suffering from disremembering? Seeking answers to this question has prompted me to write this book. Becoming aware of the demographic trends was a timely trigger. The urgency of this issue awakened a suppressed desire to improve my understanding of the world, and more importantly, of the place of Africa and the African diaspora in it, by trying to explain it to myself. I shared my question with generous souls who possess considerable in-depth knowledge in a wide variety of subjects, from demographics, economics and international affairs to history, religion and culture, seeking opinions, testing my thoughts and gaining new perspectives. Many of these conversations were with professors and specialists I met during my year at Oxford University as a visiting leadership fellow. These conversations were also informed by avid reading and insights gleaned throughout my own life and career. As I hope these pages will illustrate, I explored a broad range of both African and Western perspectives, whether from historians, political scientists, writers, economists, or journalists. The African perspective from academics and diplomats such as Ali Mazrui, Francis Deng, and Adebayo Adedeji offer rich contributions. In addition, my worldview was shaped by my early childhood as a young black boy in apartheid South Africa, followed by years growing up in colonial and then newly independent Swaziland, now Eswatini. Moving to the United States to pursue a university education in engineering and business at Ohio State University and Atlanta University, now Clark Atlanta, respectively, further shaped my outlook. Back in Africa, my professional life over several decades involved corporate stints in multiple sectors, including banking, oil and gas, and telecoms, culminating in my becoming CEO and chairman of South African mobile operator giant MTN. I've also served on the board of several large listed companies, including Anglo American and BP, chaired the Johannesburg Stock Exchange, and invested in energy and infrastructure. This colorful tapestry left me with the persistent feeling that I had straddled multiple but utterly unconnected worlds. This book has given me an opportunity to weave these rich but seemingly disparate strands of life experiences and lessons into a cogent perspective on the world, Africa's role in it, and the continent's prospects. This combination of conversations, research, and life experience acted as a small searchlight projected on the enormous shifting contours of history, economics, geopolitics, technology, and of course, demographics. From that process, my views on what Africa's options could be over the coming decades and how Africa could best leverage such options to its advantage took shape, ultimately crystallizing into this book.
1: There was another episode of the book, The Invisible People, by Phuthuma Nhleko, read by Simpiwe Gwana. The book is available online and in all leading stores countrywide. It is broadcast on SAFM at 11:45 Monday to Thursdays on the Daily Discourse. It is produced for the station by Vovi Patala, technical production Wiseman Manglele, Nanda Koza, and Tato Mapurungu.

0: It's 12 o'clock on Tuesday, the 4th of August, 2026. A very warm welcome to Update at Noon here on SAFM. Leading the conversation, I'm Sakina Kamwendo. Coming up in the next hour...
1: We have these non-disclosure forms that we complete, so I cannot go beyond trying to find out even about the facts and getting myself involved that much.
0: The Matlanga Commission continues hearing testimony related to IDAC and the community of Westbury in the west of Johannesburg, riddled by gang-related violence, is marching to protest against the shooting and killing in their area. Coming up in sport...
2: Banyana need to win big if they want to progress through to AFCON. I'll explain what all of that means. And the Boks prepare for their test against Argentina.
0: Well, we'll hear about that. How big? John Kirico with those details later on. In the meantime, let us know what's on your mind. 41391 is the SMS line number. You can also write to us via X at SABC News_radio, or you can send us a WhatsApp voice note on 082-692-3909. Well, these and more stories coming up on this Tuesday edition of Update at Noon. First, though, here's your latest news with Ondelambana.

0: Thank you, Sakina. On the top stories, a junior prosecutor was allocated to crime intelligence officers' matter, and the France wildfires reveal hundreds of World War II shells in a village. For SFM News, I am Onde Lambana, and a very good day. The Madlanga Commission has heard that no deputy director of public prosecutions was allocated as project leader in the matter involving Lieutenant General Dumisani Khumalo and six other crime intelligence officers. The commission heard that a junior prosecutor was instead allocated to the case. IDEC DDPP advocate Peter Serunye testified that a DDPP or project leader is required to oversee and guide investigations. Serunye further testified that it was unusual that junior prosecutor Joy Tlatshwayo had been allocated to the matter without his knowledge or engagement.
1: But it was strange that a junior prosecutor who's reporting to me is allocated to this case without me having been engaged. Not that it doesn't happen, like I said, I would have expected, maybe Advocate Paul Lowe, if he was part of that group, to have discussed the matter with me to say, we need a prosecutor, we're having a shortage. Do you have a lot of work for Joy?
0: Police and other law enforcement agencies have confiscated knives, vapes and cannabis from learners during a search and seizure operation at Madirile Secondary School in Kagiso on Gauteng's West Rand. Police also revealed that more than 10 criminal cases have been reported at the school since the beginning of the year. The Provincial Education Department is intensifying efforts to tackle crime, gangsterism and substance abuse in schools. Gauteng Education MEC Lebogang Maile also says authorities will conduct regular operations and implement measures to restore order.
2: We've agreed with the police in terms of what is going to happen, which I will not talk about, but the kennel can give some of the details and not all the details, because we are putting this school under spotlight. We want to make sure that in the next coming few weeks there is order here. Apart from crime and violence, bullying and gangsterism, at the center is ill discipline. The fact that the school does not have a principal, I've already instructed the district to bring someone who's going to act as a principal, and they're starting the process of interviewing as well.
0: Former employees of the privately managed prison G4S are picketing outside Grootvlei Maximum Correctional Centre in Bloemfontein during Parliament's oversight visit. The workers say they have been left in limbo following the state's takeover of the facility in July, claiming they have neither been retrenched by the former employer nor absorbed by the Department of Correctional Services. They say they have not received salaries and have been unable to get clarity on their employment status. The Portfolio Committee on Correctional Services has undertaken to meet the workers and hear their grievances. Former employee Leslie Ramatibe says they are simply seeking answers about their future.
3: We find ourselves in a dilemma, because one, there's a court process going on, section 197. However, we are neither retrenched by our former employer. We are not even employed by this. As a result, we find ourselves in limbo, because there's no salaries. And then we can't talk to anybody else. There's nobody that comes to talk to us to say, okay, guys, this is the situation.
0: Residents of Derby in Gauteng River local municipality in the northwest say they have gone more than a month without water. They say they are either forced to depend on unreliable municipal water tanks or travel long distances to get water. This is after power utility Eskom cut power off to some of the 10 boreholes in the area due to outstanding debt owed to Eskom. Madeline Grobler, who is a local business owner, says she had to opt for a borehole to make her business viable.
4: For 20 years we always use municipality water, but since there's no water that a municipality can give us, I'm started the borehole again, and it cost me a lot of money because I must have bought cable again, get some people to help me to get a borehole fixed, and now I must pump every day water, and that cost a lot of money because I have rooms over here with guests and I must supply water for my guests. You can't let them without water.
0: Devastating wildfires in southwestern France have uncovered hundreds of buried Second World War II shells in an evacuated village. Wildfires have raged across Europe over the past 2 weeks, primarily in France and Spain, where more than 330,000 people were evacuated. The BBC's Sophie Glass-Ryan has the details.
5: Residents of Le Porche, near Bordeaux, have now returned to their village after a huge forest fire tore through it, destroying more than 180 homes. But for some, their return was delayed, as demining experts dealt with a hidden cache of Second World War ammunition. Around 400 pieces of ordnance, including mortar shells and anti-tank shells, were discovered when the fire caused some of them to explode, with one shell reportedly going through a house. The explosives were described as a mixture of German and French munitions. The forest fire in the Gironde department has now been brought under control.
0: Recapping the top story, the Madlanga Commission has heard that no deputy director of public prosecutions was allocated as project leader in the matter involving Lieutenant General Dumisani Khumalo and six other crime intelligence officers. I'm Mondela Mbana for SFM News Headlines at 12:30.
6: Update at noon with Sakina Kamwendo, midday to 1 p.m. Update at noon with Sakina Kamwendo.
7: Thanks so much, Ondela. Good afternoon, everybody. 8 minutes after 12 on this Tuesday afternoon. And thank you so much for being with us and just taking a look at some of the stories and the court stories that we've been speaking about over the past 2 weeks. That, of course, continues. And we also have a new witness at the Madlanga Commission today, Deputy IDEC Head Advocate Peter Serunye. He is currently giving testimony. And, of course, it's still with regard to that IDEC stream. And we'll bring you up to speed. I'll explain you a clip about some of his more salient testimony this morning. And of course, we'll also let you know what's coming up later on. And then we are also keeping an eye on some other developments. We'll go to China and hopefully we will be speaking to the Minister of Electricity and Energy, Dr. Hosien Tsiramakgopa. Remember, we spoke to our reporter yesterday, Kagiso Lekgodi, and of course, just bringing us up to speed with regard to the investments that will likely be made by businesses in China into our electricity or energy supply setup. And then we also are keeping an eye on what's happening in Westbury. As a matter of fact, I was there this morning. The community, they are basically staging another get-together as opposed to a march. And this is to once again highlight what is going on. And they are desperate for solutions at this point. They've seen the fatalities, which have not gone down over the past 5 years. You're looking at a trend there where you're seeing more than 70 lives lost within a single year. And most of those, between 85 and 90%, are young men. Young men between the ages of 15 and 30, and 30 to 35 a few, but young men in the prime of their lives who are shooting each other on the streets of Westbury. And this morning we also spoke about this phenomenon that there is now a thing whereby the shooter has to come up close to the victim, and they would they call it face off. And what happens is the shooter has to come right up to the victim, and then they shoot them right in the face, essentially blowing their face off so that they will not be able to have an open casket funeral. So this is what people are resorting to right now. And the sad part is the perpetrators, the shooters, are getting younger and younger. You're now talking, one of the things that rang through that community this morning is how everybody seems to be scared of the children, because it is the children who are now doing the shooting. So there's a gathering taking place there at the Mabuneng Sports Centre in Westbury, and it's led by Bishop Dalton Adams. And also looking at a few court stories, as I indicated, and of course, we'll bring you up to speed with as many of those as we can.
6: Sakina Kamwendo on SAFM.
7: It's 11 minutes after 12. Now, SABC News has reliably learned that the police officer who failed to link the gun in the Armand Swart murder to several other murder and attempted murder cases has been cleared of wrongdoing on two charges, and he was found guilty on two others by an internal SAPS disciplinary hearing. And now an expedited disciplinary process found a forensic analyst, Captain Lawrence Mokgwetle, guilty of dishonesty in issuing a corrected ballistic report and also changing the dates on which the report was corrected. In the second charge, Mokgwetle was found guilty of contravening the SAPS code of conduct by failing to use resources to identify a firearm that was handed to him. Now, to further discuss these developments, we join on the line by a legal analyst in Thabiseng Dumazana. And Thabiseng, good to have you with us once again. Welcome to Update at Noon.
8: Good afternoon, Sakina. Thank you so much for having me.
7: Captain Lawrence Mokgwetle, this is, of course, a name that has come up at the Madlanga Commission. Mm-hmm. And, of course, he had been cleared of wrongdoing on two of the charges and found guilty on two by an internal SAPS disciplinary hearing. So yes, as far as these results of the internal disciplinary hearing go, how will these or can these be used in a court case and why?
8: So when it comes to internal processes, we are dealing with labor-related matters, right? So we are dealing with the code of conduct, the policy of the office, and how it is that they expect employees to conduct themselves, whether it's on a senior level, a low level, whatever the case may be. So the inquiry in itself, a disciplinary inquiry in its nature, is on a balance of probabilities. So we are only looking at whether or not you violated our own internal processes as an employee, and if you did so, what are the consequences attached to those violations? For example, are you going to have a final written warning? Is it an automatic dismissal? Is it a verbal warning? Stuff like that. So it doesn't actually relate mainly to the crime itself or any court case. But with that being said, it can be used, or that information can be subpoenaed by either a civil court or a criminal court to look at the kind of evidence that was used in that particular hearing and to see if it can substitute or at least give more meat, for lack of a better term, to the kind of case that we are dealing with in either the civil or the criminal charge. But most of the time, these are not even parallel hearings. They are very different in nature. So usually what is used or found in a disciplinary inquiry doesn't always relate to what's going to happen in a criminal hearing.
7: Mm. And if we look at what was found during that disciplinary inquiry, it relates to operational issues, because if you look at the fact that as a forensic analyst, Captain Mokgwetle was found guilty of dishonesty when he issued a corrected ballistics report, and he also was found to have changed the dates on which that report was corrected, and there were material implications in him doing that. So it, just in terms of criminal cases outside of the place of work, you know, these are serious charges of which he's been found guilty internally as well.
8: 100%. So those forensic reports, we call them 212 reports. So they're in terms of the Criminal Procedure Act under Section 212, hence the 212 report. So we rely on them heavily when we're dealing with evidence, and especially if we're dealing with evidence that requires chain. So let's say in his particular case, he's a ballistic analyst. At a crime scene, there were bullet casings there, and then they were picked up by Officer Thabiseng there. And Thabiseng then puts it in a forensic bag with serial number XYZ. Then she hands this particular serial number or serial bag, sorry, to Sakina. Sakina also has to make a statement. So everyone who's handling this bag has to make a statement to say, I received from Thabiseng to Sakina, all the way to this person's hands who is in the lab. And this particular person is deemed to be an expert in that particular field. They'll be able to tell us what kind of bullet casing it was, what kind of gun it probably has been shot from, and all of those things. So if your reports are not correct, it means the accused person in the dock can either, one, be found not guilty, and then now you're facing, you're making the state face possible civil litigation. Alternatively, they are found guilty, but on wrong information, which makes the situation for the state even worse when it's found that the information that was correct was not put into the case docket. So it is extremely serious charges for him. And if indeed so, it's so that he it is deemed that he failed these operational requirements, he may find himself being dismissed, because it not only affects only his job, but the accused persons attached to that forensic report.
7: And if we look at what's happening right now, because that particular process that was, not satisfactorily conducted, the very same weapons we find now, once there was another person who looked at it, then there were several hits during the ballistics analysis. So, as you said, he could possibly be discharged from his duty as a police officer. But just in terms of the actual internal hearing evidence, would that be something that, for example, would be used against him for allowing him to be granted bail, things like that? Because there is, of course, another case that he is involved in.
8: If I were the NPA, I would actually request access to that information so that I can determine whether or not this particular accused person, i.e. him, would be a suitable candidate for bail. Also, as his legal representative, I would also request that information so that I can see what kind of evidence was led, so that I can advise him accordingly to say, listen, based on this, the likelihood of you either getting bail or alternatively you being found not guilty or acquitted of the charges is slim to none. Because if there's one thing that we realize in practice, unfortunately, clients don't always divulge full information, but cases bring you more information that the client than the client will actually give you. So both parties, I believe, should be cognizant enough to try and get that information, and then they can determine what they do going forward.
7: Thanks so much. As always, legal analyst Ntabiseng Dubazana helping us way through the legalese here in this latest development around the internal disciplinary inquiry that the South African Police Service had held into Lawrence Mokgoetle. And he's, of course, a captain, and he had been charged and was found guilty on two counts of what he had said he had done. But of course, the inquiry found that he indeed had failed in his duties to do certain things. So we'll keep that on ice, because there are, of course, links between this and what's happening in other court cases as well, like the attempted murder case that is currently underway, involving Vusmuzi Katmatlala and his four co-accused. So all of this is interlinked.
6: Update at noon with Sakina Kamwendo, midday to 1 p.m.
7: Now, it's day two of the South Africa-China Electricity and Energy Investment Conference. That's taking place in Beijing in China. And the visit is led by Electricity and Energy Minister Dr. Hosientse Ramakgopa. And of course, South Africa is intensifying efforts to secure Chinese investment for critical energy infrastructure. The government has said that six Chinese companies have already committed to investing in local energy projects. And the conference is also advancing cooperation on nuclear waste management, while the Industrial Development Corporation says that partnerships with the investors will also strengthen industrial capacity, create jobs, and accelerate the country's energy transition. We join on the line now by Electricity and Energy Minister Dr. Hosientse Ramakgopa from Beijing in China. Dr. Ramakgopa, thanks so much for your time. Welcome to Update at Noon.
9: Hi, Sakina. Thank you very much for the invitation, and good day to the listeners.
7: So yesterday we spoke to our reporter who told us that South Africa obviously is seeking more than 2.2 trillion rand in investment for the IRP25 and a transmission expansion project. So we see now that there are some concrete commitments on the table. If you will, Minister, just talk us through some of what we know so far.
9: Oh, yes. Thanks, Sakina. Remember that we unveiled the electricity plan, what we call the IRP 2025, that has an ambition of adding 105 gigawatts of new generation. And parallel to that, we also unveiled a transmission development plan that has an ambition of rolling out 14,500 kilometers of new transmission. And we're also modernizing. The total size of the tickets of the transmission is 140 billion, and then on the generation side is 2.2 trillion. So what we have done is that there's projects that we have packaged. These are advanced project post-feasibility. So what we are presenting here is actual projects. So we've got the project prospectus that we are presenting before the Chinese investor community, financing community, the OEMs, and also industrialists. The intention is to have Chinese OEMs manufacturers. So OEMs, I mean original equipment manufacturer. They could be on the transformer side, on the wire side, on the pylon side, to come and invest in industrial capacity in the country. So these are going to set up factories. So it is these factories that are going to produce, manufacture and produce the components that are necessary to support this. So when we talk about when we came here, it was six, we're talking about companies that are going to set up actual factories. And I can tell you that the number is growing. We'll reconcile it by the time we leave on Thursday, because we want on the back of this investment book to create real jobs. It's one thing for me to come on your show and talk of 2 trillion, 440 billion that the lights are on, but that doesn't translate into the improved lived experiences of our people, because we are not creating new skills that they can be absorbed by this build program. We are not getting people into jobs. Factories still remain closed. Beneficiation happens outside the country, essentially exporting jobs. So we're bringing this home. And the reason why we came to China accounts for over 90% of the global production and manufacturing of solar PV. They account for 75% of the global share of total manufacturing of battery. They account for 60% of the total manufacturing globally of electric vehicles. So there's no other place to go to other than coming to China. Before we came here, like I said, we have curated these factories. This has been in the making since September of last year. There's been interaction with South African companies, and that's why when we are here, Sakina, we are with the DBSA, we are with the IDC, because they must be anchored by these TFIs to ensure that they set up factory that site. We are with Minister Tau to come and share with them what the incentives are for locating in South Africa in the context of SEZ. And finally, I'm with the three premiers, Ramatuba Limpopo, Dr. Ramatuba Limpopo, Mr. Mabuyane, Eastern Cape, Allan Winde, Mr. Allan Winde, Western Cape, and the MEC, Blenis Magage from Northern Cape. For each of those provinces, we've got their projects that are advanced. We've got off-takers already. The sites are permitted. They are licensed. We want people to bring their money. So this is what we call late-stage tender. So everything is in place. They put their money. That's why we're here. And I'm confident that coming home, we'll be able to announce real investments that translate into actual industries and improving the quality of life of our people, Sakina.
7: And to that final point, Minister, that ultimately is what it's about for South Africans. Speaking of the quality of life, you spoke about, firstly, the jobs that will be created. You know, we've heard this before. We heard, you yes. know, when we spoke about renewable energy, that so many jobs will be created. Mm. And today the question is where? Where are those jobs? How many have been created? Because we just move along without properly accounting for what has actually happened. So are we going to do better this time around? Where are those jobs going to be created? And can we give an estimate of how many?
9: Your criticism is on point. So I make the point that since 2011, we started the IPP program, New Generation, or Generation by Private Sector. You look in megawatt terms, we have 7,900 megawatts active in our network. There's about 8,100 that's coming in the next 12 months. The total value of investments there, it's over half a trillion. Yeah? You find projects in concentrated in Northern Cape. You find them in the Western Cape, Eastern Cape, and parts of Northwest. We have not built any industry. So, yes, the lights are on, but there's no industry. What have we done? We have allowed opportunity for cheap imports to be dumped at home, so essentially creating jobs somewhere, resolving the issues of overcapacity. Where is that overcapacity? It's in China. So I say, no, the market is available in South Africa, but the condition is that you come and invest. Because you'll see Minister Tau, in parallel to this procurement, is going to designate localization. But before he designates that, we want the confidence that these factories are going to set up. So your criticism is spot on. I will not be able to share with you the numbers until we reconcile. Remember, I'm not talking the numbers. You see, with the solar plants, the numbers peak. So you'll, at some point, a site can employ 2,500 people. That's for a period of, at the most, 18 months of construction. Once you are done with the solar PV plant, I think go to the size there. It's not more than 20 people that are working. So that's not the quality jobs, because it peaks at 2,000 for 18 months, and then for the next 20 years, it's just 20 people. And sometimes when others come to clean the panels, could be another 200 for about 2 months they go. What we're talking about is upstream. The manufacturing of these components, we might not be that competitive on solar PV. We'll be competitive on transformers. We'll be competitive on the wires. We'll be competitive on the switchgear. We'll be competitive on the pylons. And also, we know once we, the domestic market might not be sufficient at the, once we go the other side of the peak of this build program, then we are able to export into the continent, because that's the next wave. So the point we're making is that build industries. These are, and the nice thing about industry is that these are quality jobs. These are jobs that require skilled people, so therefore they are higher and better paying, and they are exportable. So even if for one reason or the other we hit a wall from a pipeline of from a demand point of view, these skills can relocate somewhere. And then secondly, the issue of location. I did say we're doing the Namakwa SEZ, 2,500 megawatts on a 5,000 hectare land in the Upington. So there we're going to do co-locate also data centers. So it's generation and load consumption. We're going to do Musina Makado in Limpopo. There the state builds, we'll do 1,000 megawatts of solar and battery. The state is the off-taker. We're going to activate the energize Musina Makado corridor, and then, I'm sorry, SEZ, and then industry will relocate. The problem with the government hitherto is that we wait for private sector to move without appreciating that the state has got the muscle to induce demand, and on the back of that demand, supply, and on the back of supply, then industry. We are going to do Fitahomi SEZ, just been designated. Go to Fitahomi SEZ. It's a hive of activity, the smelting, there's mining, the load is there, that is a demand for electricity. We are locating, we're going to do 250 megawatts of battery and solar, and then we're going to go to Kuha Green Hydrogen. Tomorrow, we are going to the biggest commercially operating green hydrogen project in the world. So Premier Mawian and the team, we're going with him. We have had this engagement with the founders of this project at Davos early this year. And then this is coming to fruition. We know that they're going to inject their money. We are going to get the Kuha Green Ammonia going. There's a green steel manufacturing in Saldanha, Western Cape. We know that the Europeans have introduced the carbon border adjustment mechanism. Our steel can land in, or will land in Europe, but it's going to be taxed because it's produced using coal. We know that the facility of AMSA is closed. The IDC is finalizing that transaction of securing AMSA. When they succeed, and I'm told the announcement will be made soon, then we go into that, re-energize that. It was the single biggest employer in Saldanha. At the peak, it was employing upwards of 2,000 people. If you work in such a facility, that's high-end skills. Those are artisan, good paying. The economy is going to be revitalized. So I've shown you example of actual locations.
7: Yeah.
9: These projects are advanced, and this is how we're going to support them, Sakina. And then I'm sure when I can come back to your show and account on or share with you what our projected numbers are, and then much later account if those numbers are really there. And it will help to go to an actual physical industry and see for ourselves indeed, that indeed these numbers do exist there, Sakina.
7: Minister, we're into Ondela's time. I'm sure she can hear us, but I have to quickly ask you about the cost of electricity and that coupled with a concern about privatization, which would mean that the state would be involved to a lesser extent, and therefore that exorbitant cost of electricity will really become a greater albatross again around South Africans' necks.
9: Very quickly, I want to state unequivocally on your show that the asset of transmission will never be privatized. It's in the hands of the state. And that's why even the announcement by the president is just its location, whether it's sitting in the Eskom group balance sheet or it's sitting in the balance sheet of the NTCSA, which is wholly owned by the state. At all material points, is in the hands of the state. So what the discussion is about is what does that movement cost to the fiscus? And then National Treasury will make that calculation. The president will come out and state. And then the second one, Sakina, cabinet approved a policy, draft policy on electricity pricing. It's out in the market, in the public for comment. We issued it last week. It would have been gazetted on Thursday. We're inviting communities, people to comment. We'll also be doing public engagement, especially indigenous languages for people to understand. I'm happy to come to your show. So it will be, let's say, end of September and tell you what the policy says and its impact on our people in relation to the cost of electricity. I'll be happy to do that.
7: We'll hold you to that. Let's make it a date. And thanks so much, Minister. That's the Minister of Electricity and Energy, Dr. Hosea Ntsarama-Kgopo, speaking to us from Beijing in China. And of course, we are keeping tabs on this particular engagement. We spoke to our reporter yesterday, and we'll continue checking in to see how things are going. And it sounds good at this point, but let us know your thoughts at update at noon. And you can also write to us at SABC News_radio. Ondela Mbana, good afternoon. Apologies there.
0: Thank you, Sakina, and a very good afternoon. On the news headlines, the Matlanga Commission has heard that no Deputy Director of Public Prosecutions was allocated as project leader in the matter involving Lieutenant General Dumisani Khumalo and six other crime intelligence officers. The Commission heard that a junior prosecutor was instead allocated to the case. Police and other law enforcement agencies have confiscated knives, vapes and cannabis from learners during a search and seizure operation at Badirile Secondary School in Kagiso on Gauteng's West Rand. And family and friends have gathered in Bulawayo in Zimbabwe to pay their last respect to Nothabo Chuma and her two daughters who were found murdered in Bedfordshire in the United Kingdom last month. A full update follows at the top of the hour.
6: Economic news on SAFM. Facts and figures you can count on.
7: The rand is trading at 16.51 rand to the US dollar, 22.18 rand to the pound sterling, and 19 rand to the euro. The euro is trading at $1.15. The dollar is at 157.97 yen. In Brazil, one US dollar trading at 5 real 8 cents. In Russia, 80 rubles 90. In India, 95 rupees 37. And in China, one US dollar is changing hands at 6 yuan 75. Asian markets mixed at closing bell. Japan's Nikkei firmer by was 0.3%. Hong Kong's Hang Seng is down 0.7%. Mainland China's Shanghai Composite has gained 0.3%, while India's markets were weaker at the close of trade. JSE mainly in the green at midday. The All Share Index has added 0.4% and is at 113,092. The Industrials 25 Index has declined by 0.2%. Financials up 0.4%, and the Top 10 Resources Index has increased by 1%, while the Precious Metals and Mining Index is 0.5% higher. European markets, they've also extended gains. Britain's FTSE 100 up 0.3%, CAC 40 in France is flat, and Germany's DAX 0.5% to the good. Commodity prices now, gold trading at $4,053 per fine ounce, platinum's at $1,654 per ounce, and the price of Brent crude oil at this hour, $86.24 a barrel.
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7: By the way, price of diesel going up slightly, diesel illuminating paraffin, and slight compared to what we were expecting, yes, at some point.
11: Yeah.
7: And yeah, if you're driving a petrol vehicle, your price is going down.
11: A little bit of relief. Okay, so there's no relief for football fans tonight. It's worrying for football fans. Okay, first of all, last night, Group A last night at the Women's Africa Cup of Nations, Morocco and Algeria booked their playoff spots. Tonight, it's Banyana Banyana's chance. They meet Burkina Faso tonight. Tanzania take on the Ivory Coast at the same time. Kickoff is at 10 o'clock. You and I can do all the planning and the maths that you want. The fact is Banyana need to win and win big to secure a knockout spot. Here's Coach Desiree Ellis, who agrees with us.
12: You know, they've come and they've showed, you know, the quality. They've showed the organization. But we focus on ourselves. You know, we know what we need to do. You know, we need to win the game. You know, and that is important. And we can only do what we can do. We cannot control anything else outside of that. So, you know, we win the game with goals. We give ourselves 50% chance.
11: There we go. Simple.
7: Yeah.
11: Just do it. Should have done it a couple of
7: times. Can't win without the
11: gold. Yeah. let's go to FIFA now. Opponents of FIFA President Gianni Infantino are threatening non-cooperation with the governing body unless he steps down. That's according to senior UEFA sources. Some of those involved in the rebellion vow, quote, there is no going back for as long as Infantino remains in position, as the fallout over his scrap plans to sell off stakes in FIFA competitions to private investors intensifies. The details of the proposed disruption remain unclear. One senior figure said that they would certainly expect a refusal to participate in FIFA meetings. In March, Infantino is set to stand for re-election for a final term as president, would need 106 votes from FIFA's 211 members to win.
7: Yeah, but that World Cup was his undoing. And you would have thought he failed to read the room after, yes, the World Cup. Because,
11: well,
7: immediately at the end of it, but after everything transpired at, right, the World Cup, and there was great unhappiness, he immediately then goes on to propose this plan.
11: Oh, yes.
7: Read the room.
11: let's go to the Springboks. They're safe and sound in Argentina ahead of their test against the Pumas. It's at 9 p.m. on Saturday night. Much focus on the test series against the All Blacks. That's afterwards. But Argentina won't be a walk in the park. Here's assistant coach Dion Davids.
13: We understand that coming to Argentina, and especially to Buenos Aires, have never been easy. While we're busy building our game, it's going to be important for us to ensure that we improve on the areas where we want to improve on, but also to ensure that we are very clear in terms of what we want to achieve. It's another test match, so our aim will always be to be at our best and to play test match rugby. We focus on ourselves, and that will also be our main focus in this game, is to ensure that we play the game we want to play, that we're clear in terms of what we want to achieve, and that we play it in the right way against a formidable opponent.
11: Desiree Ellis said exactly the same thing. This is coach talk. Let's go to cycling. All changed at the top of the general classification yesterday at the Tour, Le Tour Femme. Norway champion Sigrid Hogset rode away from the field to win the stage by over a minute. First Norwegian to win a stage in that tour. First Norwegian to wear the yellow jersey. Also set the record for the longest breakaway win.
14: We have looked at this stage, and this was the goal for this tour, the third stage. I called my father. He's having birthday today, and I told him I will get you some flowers today. But I was thinking more competitive, but yeah, it's amazing. Well, tomorrow is a TT, and I was going to have a TT rest day. I'm going to enjoy it anyways.
11: Yeah, 21-kilometer time trial today. Stage 4, halfway through, the riders have to work hard in the 1.8-kilometer climb, average of 6.9%. Just not something to sniff at.
7: At least you didn't have to buy the flowers.
11: Yeah. So Hoxett leads. Kim LeClort is 2 minutes, 2 seconds back. Demi Vollering, 2 minutes, sixth. Things might change there at the top after that time trial. In cricket news, stumps on day 2 of the second test between the West Indies and Pakistan. Wendy's all out for 344. Pakistan 266 for 2, trailing by 78 runs. So it should be a result there. And finally, I touched on this yesterday. I didn't really have enough time. The new premiership kicked off this last weekend without VAR once again. Here's Sports Minister Gayton McKenzie 4 months ago.
15: Everything has been done to make sure that everything has been done. We are ready. We've kept our promise of VAR. In my hand here, I have the proof of payment that we wrote to Treasury. Treasury has given us permission. I have paid now from the department with the DM. We've given the money for VAR to SAFA. SAFA must just pay. So there's nothing McKenzie can do anymore. Everything, so I've kept my promise. So I don't want to hear somebody ask me, where is VAR?
11: Head of referees says there will be no VAR 26-27. So now where's the money? What's it being spent on and why is it not happening?
7: Yeah, where is the money?
11: Yeah.
7: That's the million-dollar question.
11: Well, more than that.
7: Well, a couple of million. But it's an interesting one.
11: Yeah.
7: So because if the department has given the money, why haven't we procured the equipment?
11: They've had the meetings, they've gone overseas, they've been training these people for a year and a half now. Where are the cameras and why do we not have it on our TV?
7: Can we ask you to follow up?
11: Working on it.
7: Okay, thank you. We'll have an update for you tomorrow. You don't want to miss it. Bye.
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18: Afternoon, Saki. Some of our South African citizens are confused, I'm sure, because of these many parties, because they are dishonest, full of lies, because they want to be in Luthuli House, they're in business. It's the way of creating jobs by forming new political parties. We are going nowhere if we are doing like this. Thank you. Sek.
19: Good day. Bishop Makwana from Lebowakgomo, Zone F. Look, I'm still shocked, and I don't know why you journalists are not following this and not asking questions about why is the acting commissioner Impani not arrested alongside Masemola and others? Because she is the chairperson of the BAC and the BEC. Why is she not arrested? Because there is nothing that will go through without the CFO's approval. She needs to approve the budget. She needs to be the chairperson of both the adjudication and the evaluation committee. I think you should follow up on this and understand why is she not also on the dock? Because unless Mr. Bean has put here as a project to destabilize.
20: Dr. Sakina and your team, seemingly political task team is a renewed one, or should I say it's a capacitated one in the sense that the murder suspect of Makola in Mamelodi has been brought to book, you know, in Kat's area. Yes, seemingly political system is live and kicking now. Oh, thanks to Ntandla Mkhwanazi. Good afternoon, lovely sister. How's it from Ramesh?
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7: Well, thanks so much, everyone, for those messages. And yeah, appreciate it. As for how things are unfolding, I'm trusting the process at this point, because everyone who has someone to something to answer to as it emerges from the commission, I do trust and believe will do exactly that. It will happen. So perhaps that's not good enough for you. But for me, I'm trusting the process at this point. But please keep those messages coming. Appreciate it. Now, eThekwini Mayor Cyril Xaba says that the municipality will investigate allegations by the Umbumbulu residents that a driver of a municipal water tanker or tankers are selling water instead of delivering it free of charge. Now, this after a 38-year-old resident died after being run over by a tanker after an altercation between residents who had been without water for a week and a driver. Now, the police are investigating the incident. Xaba says that areas in the south of the metro are still struggling with water supply due to aging infrastructure and population shifts. Dries Liebenberg has more on the story.
21: Relatives have described the 38-year-old Kalani Zungu as the head of the household after their parents died. He lived together with his brother, sister and two cousins. His brother, Zakile, says the two of them ran up to the road on Sunday afternoon after they heard the altercation between the driver of the water tanker and angry residents. An emotional Zakile Zungu has described how his brother was trying to get out of the way of the truck when he was run over.
22: I was shocked. I don't know what I can say.
23: I feel painful. I feel painful. Actually, I'm sick. I lost my mind. I lost everything. The way I feel, I can't eat. I can't drink water. I can't drink nothing. I can't do nothing.
21: Residents allege that the tanker driver got angry when people tried to stop him and pulled out the sjambok. They allege that the driver then tried to run someone else over, but that hit a fence. It was after he reversed that the tanker hit Kalani Zungu, stopped, and then sped off. Ward councillor Tembelihle Makanya says the driver was on his way to deliver the water to a household in the area who was holding a funeral.
24: Now, what happened yesterday, it was also checked to that committee that I'm saying we established it, led by the ward committee that is leading the water portfolio. When I checked them, they said they received a call from one of the household around here. They said they do have a funeral yesterday and they need a special assistance of water.
21: Kalani Zungu's cousin, Nombuso Zungu, says it's painful to see the video of the incident that has gone viral on social media. However, she says she's glad that it is highlighting their plight.
25: I shame as a family, we are very, very hurt. And I really don't know what to say or what to do about the video. We do worry but about the video. Everyone must see about the municipality, because the only problem that we're having, the water, they do sell water. So it's not for the community now. It's they doing municipality, those are truck drivers, they're making their own money.

0: to this area following Umbumbulu Umlas.
1: Chaba says the driver reported the incident to the police, who is investigating the incident. The mayor did not want to comment any further on the incident itself at this stage. I am Dries Liebenberg in Durban.
2: What a tragic story there. And of course, one has to wonder how long have those water tankers been operating in that area? And if the infrastructure were to be replaced in that particular area, how long would it take? And if it is not being done, why isn't it being done? Because it seems as though these water tankers that were meant to be a temporary solution, not just in Etegwini, but in so many other municipalities and metros around the country, have now become a permanent installation. And they've been taken over by mafioso, because people are now calling it a mafia industry, these water tankers. But of course, the community needs to step up. It has to stop. The municipalities need to be more responsive to the needs of the community and do the right thing. But of course, as always, we welcome your comments. Now, Westbury residents here in Johannesburg are taking to the streets, and they're protesting against the spiraling crime and gangsterism which has paralyzed the area. The residents are demanding urgent action against escalating gang violence and drug-related crime. The community is also calling for lasting solutions instead of temporary police deployments. Residents have criticized poor police visibility, saying that officers patrol in convoys rather than engaging the community through stop and search operations. And Westbury remains one of Gauteng's most violent hotspots, with many residents living in fear. Jefferson Alistair Johnson, Westbury community activist, joins us on the line now. Jefferson, thanks so much for your time. Welcome to Update at Noon.
3: Thank you so much, Sakina, for having me.
2: So taking a look once again at today's march or get together, however you want to term this, it's not the first time, and it's not the first time that the residents of Westbury have tried to highlight their plight. But why do you think we are not seeing any real progress?
3: Sakina, you know, I said something that was so profound. We've been at this since 2015, and it is now 2026. And, you know, the cry just becomes louder and louder and louder. And then there's almost like there's a deaf ear to the cry. However, I also feel that, you know, it's holistic. This comes from the police. It comes from, well, now currently SANDF that's deployed. It comes from, you know, all the authorities with regards to government. And then also the people of Westbury. That's where the major problem lies, because we know everything about, you know, who's the killers. We know everything about why they're killing. We know everything about, how to deal with the situation. So it is a holistic thing. And the community ourselves, we know how to kind of implement stuff that will be able to help us to break free from the scourge.
2: So if the community has the answers, what do you need from government? What sort of assistance do you require to attack and tackle these problems that are basically besieging your young people, young men dying in their numbers by the day?
3: So one of the very shocking things that I would speak about, Sakina, is the fact that we have kids as small as 14, 15 years old that wants to be in school, that can't go to school because of the fact that, you know, there's been bullies in the area where they lived. And so these boys now becomes gangsters based on the anger of what was implemented on them. So I think if we can try and break that in, a breakthrough on that end, which is where we're going to call in the Department of Education to make sure that that is stopped immediately. You cannot have bullies in school. Then you also need social development to come into our community, and because there's just too many illicit things that run, problems with regards to drugs and gangsterism, all that, all these failing things that is causing the problem.
2: Too many things like guns in the community.
3: Guns especially.
2: Guns in the hands of children.
3: Exactly. That's where we are at. And, you know, you can speak to a policeman and they'll give you the ownership back, which is not a bad thing to do. It's the truth. You know, give us back what we need to do, but listen to us with regards to how we need you to do it for us. Because once we have, we know the gang leaders, right? These people have been people that was arrested by the police. So why is it that they cannot get these heads to come in? And then obvious,

0: you to infiltrate from the greatest to the least down, to the little, the most youngest gangster in that. Bring them together and then we can work through some programs with them. And then at the very same time, like I mentioned this morning, I said, you know, if we can infiltrate that and then also deal with the mother at home that's going through the anger and the bitterness, and also the mother that sort of like inhabits all this. She keeps all this to herself, the bad odor that is happening in-house where you come home and you hide a firearm, or you come home and you bring money that you don't know where it comes from. If we can work with those kind of things and help them along this process, then things will change.
1: Mm. So also, you know, the other thing for me about Westbury is a very small area. Westbury is
0: Absolutely.
1: A very small community, and everybody knows everybody. Everybody knows everybody's business. And therefore...
0: Absolutely.
1: It's not as though things are being done, you know, anonymously, because people know. People know who the killers are. People know who is supplying the guns. People know who's supplying the ammunition. So what will it take for this community to get to a point where they come out and say, okay, we are willing to speak out and let you know who are the people who are running these operations and rendering our community in the mess that it is?
0: You know what will really bring us that breakthrough regarding this, and I think Bishop Dalton had the right way of infiltrating the whole situation now because of power. You know, there's a certain level that you have to be able to listen to people, and because personally for me, I've been trying, and there's others as well, you know, that's been trying. And it's almost like you run into a locked door because of the fact that you don't have the power, you know, the authority with regards to government to try and infiltrate better on that end. But, you know, as a young person, you try and see how you can find your way through this. And I think Bishop has the right end to the stick right now. It's just the infiltration and the implementation coming from everybody else that needs to assist on that. That will help us. That will really help us. Because,
1: and then,
0: like I said to you, Sakina, I mean, like one of the, like we've been together and we've been speaking about this for a very, very long time. And one of the major issues that we always speak about is the fact that it's joblessness. That is one of the greatest things that we have, because we have matriculants at this current moment. They're all at home. You understand? There's no scope for us with regards to university. There's no scope for us with regards to, I mean, like there's we can do things in our community that will help us to change the narrative.
1: Mm. You know, you speak about the issue of the mothers, and you're very diplomatic in how you posit that whole situation, because if you speak to people, they tell you that in Westbury, one of the issues is that a lot of what is going on, the anger and the even some of the drug dealings are actually run by women in that community.
0: Sure. You know, I made this statement one day. I'm just in one confrontation, because what I used to do in the past is to get these boys together, the smaller ones, you know, just to try and make sure that you curb it immediately, just nip into the butt immediately, you know. And then I had the boys come out and they would meet each other, and I invited the police and they were with us. You know, I even have a video of it where these boys came and they asked forgiveness to one another. And then just 2-3 months down the line, this thing scourged again, and then one young man lost his life. And you know, the family to that young boy actually blamed me for his death. And just about 2 weeks ago, I called the mother just to find out, you know, how are you doing? Because after your son's death, we never had a conversation, because I was blamed for his son's death. And I asked, like, when I sent her a message, she says to me, "What do you want? Say what you want to say." And then she said to me, "I go and I sign out young boys at the police station." So I said to her, "You know, like, how truthful are you regarding this? Because in order for me to sign out any young person, that means that I'm that person's guardian, because there's no way that you can do that. There's no way I can stand and say that, listen, I signed out this young boy because he shot and killed somebody else." You know, so you're trying to find your best situation or solution for the problem with regards to moms. You don't know if it is the right one or the wrong one, because I'm telling you, they're the ones that even give names to these killers at this current moment for you to die. That's what happens. I mean, like, how many times have I been on a list for me to lose my life?
1: And unfortunately, people are losing their lives at the moment, Jefferson, in the most gruesome way in this whole face-off phenomenon.
0: Absolutely, absolutely.
1: So,
0: You know, I'm just hoping, and I'm praying to God that, you know, that government really gets to see what it is that they can assist us with, because I believe that there's many ways to skin a cat, and then one of the ways is that, you know, all these young people that's at home, let them belong to some kind of an NPO, get them to go into schools and do certain programs that is, you know, that speaks about social, sorry, that speaks about their identity, who they are. You understand? Because for too long in Westbury, we've been living like this for years on end, generation after generation. We have to fight the scourge of gangsterism, the scourge of drugs, the scourge of this and that and the other. You know, so it's a scary situation, but I think our fight and our plea and our and, you know, my hope is merely for us to move from this imposition to something better, to help us a sustainable change. That is what we want.
1: Jefferson Alistair Johnson, thanks so much for your time, community activist in Westbury. And that is all our time this afternoon. Thank you so much for being with us, and to the production team. Ondelambana standing by with your news at one.
2: 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That's out to 30754.

0: Thank you, Sakina, and the team on the top stories. Madlanga Commission hears testimony on Lieutenant Khumalo's case, and family and friends gather in Zimbabwe for the Chuma family funeral. For SAFM News, I'm Ondelambana, and a very good day. The Madlanga Commission has heard that the magistrate who presided over the first court appearance of Lieutenant General Dumisani Khumalo and six other crime intelligence officers was not convinced their state had a strong case against the accused. IDEC Deputy Director of Public Prosecutions, Advocate Peter Serunye, has testified that the magistrate made the remarks before granting bail, saying the matter was not a typical fraud case. Serunye is testifying about the prosecution's handling of the case involving the crime intelligence officers.
1: Commissioner, the magistrate says it after asking Advocate Lajwayo some questions. He says, I'm not that convinced that your case is that strong, because it's not like the typical cases that we deal with of fraud. And he also says it to the accused when he grants them bail. He says one of the things that I've considered is this issue, and I'm not convinced about the strength of the state case as it stands, based on the address by the prosecutor.
0: Earlier, Serunye said no DDPP was allocated as project leader in the case to oversee and guide investigations. He said it was unusual that junior prosecutor Joy Hlajwayo was allocated to the matter without his knowledge on engagement.
1: But it was strange that a junior prosecutor who's reporting to me is allocated to this case without me having been engaged. Not that it doesn't happen. Like I said, I would have expected, maybe Advocate Paul Lowe, if he was part of that group, to have discussed the matter with me, to say, we need a prosecutor, we're having a shortage. Do you have a lot of work for Joy?
0: Accused number one in the Vusimuzi Ket Matlala trial, Musa Kekana, was read his rights by police upon his arrest for the murder of Ferry Negeng engineer Aman Swart. That is according to the state's fourth witness, Lieutenant Colonel Dumelo Tsotetsi. Tsotetsi told the High Court in Johannesburg that the suspect's rights were read out to them in both Sepedi and English. He is testifying in a trial within a trial. The defense wants the firearm and other evidence to Gekana to be declared inadmissible before the main trial proceeds. Gekana, Dia Homabusela, Matlala, his wife Tsakani Matlala, and Tabiseng Nzama face 25 charges, including attempted murder, conspiracy to commit murder, money laundering, and fraud. Zodetsi says the suspects were made aware of their rights.
2: Then anything that they might say might be recorded and be used against them in a court of law.
3: Tawatshela ukuthi abaphoqiwe ukuthi benze I confession or admission.
2: Inform them that they are not forced to depose to a confession or an admission.
3: Tawatshela ukuthi banelungelo lokuxhumana nommeli.
2: Inform them that they have a right to contact a legal representative.
0: Police and other law enforcement agencies have confiscated knives, vapes and cannabis from learners during a search and seizure operation at Badirile Secondary School in Kagiso on Gauteng's West Rand. Police also revealed that more than 10 criminal cases have been reported at the school since the beginning of the year. The Provincial Education Department is intensifying efforts to tackle crime, gangsterism and substance abuse in schools. Gauteng Education MEC Lebogang Maile also says authorities will conduct regular operations and implement measures to restore order.
4: We've agreed with the police in terms of what is going to happen, which I will not talk about, but the kennel can give some of the details and not all the details, because we are putting this school under spotlight. We want to make sure that in the next coming few weeks there is order here. Apart from crime and violence, bullying and gangsterism, at the center is ill discipline. The fact that the school does not have a principal, I've already instructed the district to bring someone who's going to act as a principal, and they're starting the process of interviewing as well.
0: The Gqeberha High Court has ordered the Nelson Mandela Bay municipality in the Eastern Cape to reinstate the previous electricity tariff structure for domestic consumers, with the changes applying retrospectively from the 1st of July. The municipality has also been instructed to obtain approval from the National Energy Regulator of South Africa within 30 days for the necessary amendments to its tariff structure. The DA, which filed the urgent application, argued the rate increase was adopted following a flawed public participation process. NMB DA mayoral candidate Retief Odendaal says that consumers who have already paid under the disputed tariff structure will receive credits on the municipal accounts once the changes have been implemented.
5: And it means that there will be more money in the pockets of people almost immediately. And I think that that was the important part. There are people, many people in the city, that cannot make ends meet. We are an industrial city with not such a big middle class, with a lot of poor people. About 50% of our people are living under the breadline, and many, many indigenous households. And it's a victory for them because they could no longer afford the electricity tariffs that we've seen.
0: Family and friends have gathered in Bulawayo in Zimbabwe to pay their last respect to Nothabo Chuma and her two daughters, who were found murdered in Bedfordshire in the United Kingdom last night. The bodies arrived last night after the repatriation was delayed at the weekend. The deceased have been described as loving and caring people. They will be buried at Old Luveve Cemetery in Bulawayo. Notabo's cousin, Tembi Magonya, says she still cannot believe that she's burying people she loved.
6: Kunzima, now I'm to be speaking about you in past tense. I really cannot believe it. The past 2 years have been a gift. Ngibona ebusweni. I saw her the last week before she was found. It was a gift. That's our treasure. My whole life.
0: Recapping the top story, the Madlanga Commission has heard that the magistrate who presided over the first court appearance of Lieutenant General Dumisani Khumalo and six other crime intelligence officers was not convinced the state had a strong case against the accused. I am Wanda Lambana for SAFM News at 1:30.
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0: It's the discovery of new music for me. It always makes my day. Always makes my day. And here's the thing. Oftentimes, I get all the compliments from you listening. You'll message me on X and you'll tell me how great the music selection is. And I'm not always responsible for it, right? Today, one of my producers chose this song. Beautiful song, by the way. Oh, I've never heard it before. I really have never heard it before. Amanda Black and João J something coming through. And you know what I love about João's voice in this song? Because as he came in to his verse, instantly I said to my tech, "Oh, is that João?" What a beautiful song. What a wonderful song. Ekuphileni is the name of this one, and that is how we entered the show this afternoon. I hope you've had a great day. We're going to catch up with Sibahle Mota, who's out at day 153 at the Madlanga Commission. And then we're going to touch base with the folks from the Artscape Theatre, having a look at the Women's Humanity Festival, which is hosted out in Cape Town, returning for its 20th anniversary. And then we're going to catch up with Mandla Sibeko, who is with the FNB Art Joburg. He's the director for Art Joburg, and they're coming up on their 19th edition this coming spring in September. Dr. Judy joins us on the other side of 2 o'clock. We're looking at fatigue and skin and how exhaustion affects your skin. That's coming up after two. But as we always say with Dr. Judy, if you do have a skin and medical situation that is somehow affecting your skin, or you suspect it's affecting your skin, feel free to sneak in a question there, and where she can, she will give some guidance and some clarity. 061-410-4107 is our WhatsApp line, and 086-000-2032 is the number to call us on. Sibahle Mota coming up.
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4: For 90 years, South Africa has changed. Governments have changed. Generations have changed. Technology has changed. But through it all, one thing has remained. The conversation from the voices of yesterday.
5: This morning to me, well, it took 8 attempts, but the Big Easy finally did it. South Africa's Ernie Els finally recorded his first win.
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0: All right, Sibahle Mota joins us now, day 153 at the Madlanga Commission. Good afternoon to you, Sibahle. How are you doing today?
9: Oh, good afternoon to you, Bridgerton. Thank you so much for having me.
0: Only a pleasure. Okay, let's get to day 153. I think we were anticipating today that Advocate Ramsamy would be back. But I see this morning we have a new advocate on the stand.
9: Yes, definitely. I think last week when the commission actually adjourned, they had stated that she would be back today, but I think we will get word of how far she is with that second supplementary affidavit. So that's why I think that's where the delay may have been. But today we definitely have a new witness, and he's a Deputy Director of Public Prosecutions at IDEC, Advocate Peter Sirunye, and basically he's testifying about some of the issues that have been raised before the Matlanga Commission and how he came to be involved regarding the case involving Dumsani Khumalo and other crime intelligence officials. And some of the concerns that he has raised with the case is how a junior prosecutor was allocated to the case, and he was surprised seeing her as this person was really under his watch, and he was not informed nor requested for her involvement in this case. And he's just basically telling us about how he came to be involved in the case. But again, I think his testimony is definitely corroborating some of the testimony we've heard about the IDEC, and this involves, the steps taken by the IDEC to prosecute General Dumsani Khumalo and six other crime intelligence officials, and him also alluding to the fact that some of the investigators and the prosecutors who form part of the team were actually not as experienced as they needed to be, as this was a high-profile matter.
0: It just seems as though the evidence against IDEC becomes more damning and more explosive with each testimony that we've seen over the last couple of days.
9: No, definitely, because, when he starts off, he says, by the fact of the matter, this team that was assembled by the IDEC didn't have, a DDPP, and that is somebody in his rank, somebody that's like a project manager to lead the investigation and to guide the investigation, and that with him sort of like raised alarm bells. And when he tried to find out who was leading or heading this team, he got really no answers. And he says he was really surprised when Joyce Tlajwayo, his junior, was allocated the matter. And on the day of their first appearance, the crime intelligence officials, he thought he should go and, support this junior member. And when he got there, he could visibly see that she was really overwhelmed. And ultimately, he tells the commission that he does believe that Joyce was set up in this case. And after that court appearance, he was then requested by the IDEC to sort of, head and lead this investigation. And when he got a hold of the docket, nothing really made sense. And he was questioning, why were these crime intelligence officials being charged with corruption? Why are they being charged? Because these charges really made no sense. And even him adding that even the magistrates who was, presiding over the matter even said that this case will not see the light of day, because it's not like any other corruption case that he's, sort of presided over. So again, it goes back to the IDEC saying that there must have been, or the illusion that there must have been some ulterior motive for the IDEC to prosecute these crime intelligence officials.
0: Sure. And of course, we are no closer to knowing what that ulterior motive might have been or could be.
9: Definitely, but certain names keep popping up, and I think even last week when we had the testimony of Rapesu, we heard that even the police minister was meeting with the senior crime intelligence officials to get updates on this case. So I think there is a consistency of certain names coming up, your Johnsons, your Feroz Khans possibly, or even the minister who has been placed on leave of absence, Mr. Senzomkhunu. So I think by the end of this IDEC stream, we should sort of get a clearer picture as to why these crime intelligence officials were charged with these charges and whose hand might have been in it from the start.
0: And just a quick one, a member of Parliament, Fidel Adams, the update there is that he'll be testifying at the commission?
9: Definitely, and I think she's another one who's going to definitely have a difficult time at the Matlanga Commission. So what we are expecting is that he will present himself before the Commission, I think on the 11th of August, after a Rule 3 notice was served to him, because he has been implicated by various witnesses. And what we are expecting is for him to answer questions relating to these crime intelligence document he had and shouldn't have had, and also the Section 27, which has become such a prominent feature in the evidence against IDAC.
0: We'll leave it there for this afternoon, Spahle Mota. Thank you so much for your time. That was our SABC news reporter, was out at the Madlanga Commission Day 153 at the commission as they continue along on now this, their second extension, trying to really get down and into the matters concerning the SAPS and that PKTT, as well as other adjacent matters that have now cropped up over the last couple of months. A quick pause from our end, and then we'll come back on the other side and we catch up with Dr. Marlene LaRue, CEO of Artscape Theatre and disability and women's rights activist.
10: The archive remembers. The conversation continues.
11: More NGO delegates will be allowed to attend the World Summit at the Sandton Convention Centre. This follows an agreement yesterday between NGO leaders and the United Nations. Earlier in the day, NGO delegates were prevented from entering the summit venue. Only 6,000 people, including 1,500 NGO delegates, are allowed into the building because of fire regulations. Now, one of the main problems being expressed by the NGOs is the exclusion of civil society and the lack of government and corporate accountability. The Third World Network in Malaysia is based in Malaysia, is a non-profit network of organizations involved in issues relating to development, the Third World and North-South issues. To find out if they're happy with the agreement reached, we're now joined on the line by Chi Yok Ling, who's the Deputy Director of the Third World Network. Good morning, ma'am.
12: Good morning.
11: Now, what's contained in this agreement with the UN?
12: Well, it was basically, we had a couple of meetings with the UN as well as the representative of the South African government. As both host country in the UN, we actually had good discussions. A lot of it was very logistical, like long queues, very frustrating for people who want to get to work in the convention center. So we had good discussions. We convey the feelings of frustration of people who travel so many thousand miles. But I think it's going to work well. Yesterday, we agreed that there will be more openings for people so that we don't have to have such long queues, and that given the fact that a lot of people are moving in and out, the actual figure may not be 1,005 all the time.
10: From the voices that made history to the voices making history today, SAFM.
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0: All right, let's catch up now with Dr. Marlene LaRue, CEO of Artscape Theatre and disability and women's rights activists, as we get into the 20th anniversary of the Artscape Theatre's Women's Humanity Festival hosted out in Cape Town. How are you doing this afternoon, Doc?
14: Hi, thank you very much for having me on SAFM.
0: Well, we appreciate the time with you.
14: This was the radio for the women and for the people.
0: That's for sure. That is for sure. Let's firstly get some context, maybe some background around the Artscape's Women's Humanity Festival, because this is your 20th season.
14: Yes, and we have all the time used the arts as a vehicle, our stages, because we work with the communities, first of all. It's a state theatre. I want to say it to the listeners. Mm. Artscape is a state theatre, and we believe that we must serve the people first. And that is why we take hands with our communities, our NGOs. And then every year, since 20 years ago, when I started and conceptualized this particular festival around the 9th of August, I've realized, because I come from activism, that the 9th of August is only a day. It should be 365 days that we need to look at dignified for women and respect for women, and especially about humanity for all in society. And we then developed with our NGOs a program every year. And now it's a month-long program now, and we take it also with girl child and boy child. We have dialogues right through the year, and we visit our communities, taking the theater to the people. So the month-long program is actually what we are doing in our communities, highlighting the challenges that we still have, and also showcasing specifically from the community in Artscape. So it's a month of in Artscape, but the entire year we work in the community to curate a month-long program at ArtsCape.
0: I just want us to take the headline news. We'll come back on the other side and get into matters around the theme for this year, which is Women in Action. And of course, we're marking 70 years of that historic 1956 Women's March upon union buildings. And then we'll reflect also on the role of art in such ongoing conversations, social conversations in the country, before we get into some of the finer details of the Women's Humanity Festival itinerary for their 20th anniversary as part of the Artscape's programming observing Women's Month. 1:30 Ondela is back at the news.
15: Thank you, Bridget, and a very good day. On the news headlines, a learner has died following a fight at a high school in Isithebe, north of Durban. According to reports, the learner was struck on the head during a physical altercation with another pupil and was left unconscious. Accused number three in the Senzo Meyiwa murder trial, Mthobisi Mncube, says he was sleeping on the night former Bafana Bafana captain Senzo Meyiwa was killed, and the Madlanga Commission has heard that the magistrate who presided over the first court appearance of Lieutenant General Dumisani Kumalo and six other crime intelligence officers was not convinced the state had a strong case against the accused. A full update follows at the top of the hour.
16: Before there was the SAFM you know today, there was the English service, there was Radio South Africa, Radio South Africa, and there was a country going through extraordinary change.
17: Hello. Good morning, Mr. Raphael.
16: From the darkness of apartheid,
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16: Through the release of Nelson Mandela.
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16: The conversations continued, and in 1995, a new SAFM emerged. A new country, a new voice, a new chapter. This August, SAFM looks back at the journey that brought us here. The voices, the moments, the people, the history. 90 years of conversation, a nation story. Our shared future. 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
0: All right. As we continue with our conversation with Dr. Marlene LaRue, CEO of Artscape Theatre and Disability and Women's Rights Activist, looking at the 20th anniversary of the Women's Humanity Festival, which is hosted as part of the Artscape's itinerary. Doc, let's get into the theme for this year, which is Women in Action. As we mark 70 years of that historic 1956 Women's March upon union buildings.
14: Yes, most definitely. And one of our stalwarts that is still alive, Sophie Williams de Brain, we're also honoring her. And on the 9th of August in particular, we're going to have a commemorative walk, a humanity walk from the Civic Center next to Artscape, Cape Town Civic Center. And we're going to walk and we're going to ask the question, what is the challenges now? It's going to be led by persons with disabilities because they're so invisible in our society and not getting the resources that they need. And young girls and young boys are so without education. And we also are led by the LGBTQ plus I community, which is still being discriminated against. And our NGOs, our families, we're saying the pandemic, gender-based violence is a pandemic, but what is the actions? What are we doing as society to change that particular narrative? And then we're going to be on that steps of Artscape. And Jimmy Nevis, who wrote a song, P-R-E-Y, that says, why must women all the time be so scared in South Africa to be raped, to be killed, and to be preyed upon? And those are the things that we are asking ourselves. So the dialogue is not comfortable. It's uncomfortable.
0: Shoo, and that's the thing, hey? The dialogue really is uncomfortable. But still very necessary, I think. We've been having a lot of reflective conversations on this particular show this year because of all of these milestone markers that speak to the history of South Africa. And one thing that's come out evidently clear, Dr. Marlene, is the fact that the conversations are still very necessary even in today's social context, perhaps even more necessary in today's social context, and that art in itself, in all of its various disciplines, has a big role to play in bridging that dialogue and ensuring that everybody is invited to reflect and to have a say in what happens now.
14: Yes, and it's so important. Like, for instance, on the 8th of August, we use the space because it's a government space for arts and also for dialogue and for to bring people together that would normally not get together. So on the 8th of August, we again honoring another woman who is Mildred Lesia. Hmm. And she is 93 years old. And that time, when it was the march in Pretoria, she was part of the organizers in Cape Town. So we can't forget her. So we're bringing her to ArtScape to tell the world and to our young people that we say, come be part, don't sit on the periphery. Come be part of this discussion at 2 o'clock on the 8th of August. That Merlecia tells you why women have took to the streets for injustice, but what is our challenges are, what it is now, where are we now? We're facing marginalized communities. We look at gender-based violence, femicide, and we ask ourselves, what are we doing in our homes? What are we preaching on our pulpits? What is our culture saying to us? Must we still be submissive? Does the man own the woman's body? All of these things we need to talk about. And on display will be Women for Change under it casket, a wood and beaded manifestation of the award-winning campaign bringing South Africa's GBV and femicide crisis to the global stage. So it's people say, why are we doing this? They must say, we must do it. Because women are being killed every single day in our country. We can't be silent.
0: And we certainly cannot be silent at all, Dr. Marlene. And especially, I think, as creators, as artists, as folks who really hold a reflection of society and are custodians to some degree of the lived experience of societies through the ages, we need to reflect the good and the bad. Walk us through the program for the 20th installment, the 20th edition of the festival. What does that look like and the vision behind the program for this year?
14: We started very from last year already because we knew it's going to be the 70th. We have Every Woman Textile Artwork, which is two artworks that is hanging in ArtScape, which was unveiled. And it's from women from all walks of life that sat every Saturday, Sunday, working together on this quilt. It's beautifully, because it's also changing the theater space to say the theater belongs to everyone. This afternoon, we had a lunch hour concert with women from the communities, and it was absolutely fantastic. It was full to the brim. The 7th and the 8th of August, we have AbFab Drag. Yes, drag queens must be on our stages. They are part of our society, but they're brilliant artists. So the artist that's going to be is Manila Vontis, as well as Kat Kaladi. We have Mitchell Darling, who sings and dazzles beautiful vocals. And we actually dedicating this particular ad for our show to Solly Philander and Alfred Rickman, who's part of our theater communities. We then move to Bottleneck, Briet Beck, who she's an author, a groundbreaking novel that we have now put into a production which we produce, that makes its way from the being a book to a stage, and it's going to feature extracts of our belonging. Where are we now? Also with our identity. Then we have Voices in Unison, and we are a nation of singing, as you know. It's like we have choirs all over, and choirs keeps us going. So on the 8th at 4 o'clock, we're going to hear the performance of choirs, Maranatha male choirs. Yes, we bring males also as part of this discussion. The universities are also part of it. The Cape Peninsula University Choir, the Stellenbosch University Choir, the Cape Town Choristers, the Cape Malay Choir, the Treble Cliff, the Katamia Chamber Choir. And why am I saying this? Because the nature of singing is teamwork and coming to know each other. And the 5th of August, that is tomorrow, we're having 1,000 women. It's Women's Month, joining 1,000 women, trust for an empowering creative experience. And women in our chandelier foyer is going to exchange their experiences. Then on the 8th and the 9th, a wonderful production, Confitna Sa Meraldia. It is Celeste Matthews and Kaira Fredericks, and they're talking about their communities, their resilience, and through humor, they're highlighting the challenges that women are facing in their communities, and they're also highlighting what are we doing in our homes. So it's reality. Then we, on the 13th and the 14th, we have Healing Together, Reconciling Masculine and Feminine. We're giving tools, having a workshop with males and females. How do we speak to each other? It's a two-day immersion experience of experimental sharing and being deeply listened to. We want to ask males, do you feel, what is it? Because they also tell us they are not being listened to. Not all males rape, not all males abuse. We say, come, let us talk together, that we gain respect for each other and shifting to healing in South Africa. And then on the 14th, we're also going to have the wonderful Tandi Swartboy celebrating a decade. Marks 40 years of Tandi Swartboy's extraordinary contribution to South Africa arts and culture. This is going to be a milestone of artists, of women artists, showing the world this is who we are. Then we have Rachel Colisi, a Falling Forward official documentary screening. It's going to be on the 15th of August. So what are we saying? We're saying just for the mere of being a woman, no class, no how poor you are, which area you are. Somewhere, somehow, you got abuse, so we put your story on so that we can learn and listen. And then we also have about menopause. We also have a screening of, because we are menopausal, I'm 59 years old, I'm menopause, my dear. So we also talk about menopause, real issues that women are facing. And also that the workplace also don't look at that in particular. You know, it's like everybody's trying to ignore. They will say, oh, she is now just throwing a tantrum, you know. But when that gloat is coming, it is coming for you.
0: Absolutely.
14: And those are the things that we have put on the stage as our events to say, this Women's Festival, it's a difference. It's a reality.
0: It definitely is a festival that is curated to cater for a variety of conversation and reflections. Dr. Marlene LaRue, let's leave it there for this afternoon. CEO of Artscape Theatre and Disability and Women's Rights Activist, and of course the 20th anniversary of the Women's Humanity Festival as presented by the Artscape is taking place in Cape Town. A quick pause and then we come back on the other side and we catch up with another artistic voice. And before we get to reflecting on the F&B Art Joburg, we're going to reflect on some devastating news that has just hit the arts community a moment ago.
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0: All right, as we get into this conversation in anticipation of the F&B Art Joburg, the 19th edition, which is returning from the 4th to the 6th of September with F&B Art Joburg director Mandla Sibeko, it's only but befitting, Mandla, that we begin our conversation by just reflecting on visual artist Thokozani Madonsela. I just went on the show live, multitasking, catching on social media, and I see Dr. Thebe Ikalafeng paying tribute to Thokozani, and I was left mouth ajar because what an incredible soul. Afternoon to you, and thank you so much for joining us today.
1: Thank you so much for having me, Bridget. I also just received the news a few hours ago. What a loss to the community, and be very saddened by what we just heard. And and thank you for paying tribute to Thokozani.
0: Yeah, it's. I think we all just. It was unexpected. Just trying to settle the dust on these news. And I know I put you on the spot, but because you are somebody who's so entrenched both professionally and personally in the visual arts community, I know that your paths would have crossed with Thokozani. They would have crossed with his work over the years. And so we couldn't begin to talk Art Joburg without really just reflecting on this particular artist. Let's talk Art Joburg. It's the 19th edition. It's a highlight for you, for the team, for the art community. One of the most anticipated art gatherings on the social and I think professional calendar for most art appreciators and practitioners.
1: No, absolutely. Look, it's really exciting that we've been around for 19 years. And also we can be proud that Johannesburg as a city gave birth to the first contemporary art fair in Africa, for that matter. So we did this long before everyone else. And that has given us the opportunity to really sharpen who we are and what we do, and also just to position ourselves as being the first by embracing the rest of the continent long before everyone else did, long before the Americans or the Europeans were even interested in African art. So I would like to start by thanking the community of Johannesburg for pioneering this and for supporting this and for being ahead. So often people in this part of the world get attacked for being xenophobic, for being all sorts of things. But actually, you think back to that, Johannesburg was a city of all the cities that opened up to the rest of the continent. So this year, we not only just celebrate 19 years, but we celebrate 19 African countries that will be here, you know, from who've been coming, who've been looking for markets and who do find a market in Johannesburg. So we are very, very excited that we have managed to sustain this, and we hope that we can keep it going.
0: Absolutely. You know, and I think 19 is a wonderful precursor. I'm a believer in celebrating, you know, the year before the big rounded milestone. So we celebrate 19 as a way of us getting into counting the

0: streamline or distill all these conversations to be housed under one big exhibition?
1: Absolutely. Look, I often say that the Weekend of the Art Fair is the biggest collection of African art you'll ever see in your lifetime. So that's already exciting. But Joburg makes it so much easier, given the history, as you said, that it's been there for 150 years. It's pioneered so many things long before our time. But also, I can't really think of any city that is so amazing as Johannesburg. You know, I say to people, I don't know of any African city where you could possibly be looking for a ticket for theater and you cannot find any, because they sold out in one weekend. Where is the city in Africa other than Joburg where we sell out tickets just like that on performances, Market Theater, Joburg Theater? So I'm not only just reflecting back to the visual arts, I'm just looking at the cultural side of Johannesburg. And I think what the Art Fair does do is allow us to embrace that. And with us starting a program for other people who are actually doing amazing things, we do this program called Open City, which is really about our city being open, that it is an amazing city, that there are so many people who actually choose to do art as a full-time career, and it is a choice. And we celebrate them. And then, of course, during the Weekend of the Art Fair, we have a huge lineup. I mean, when you're walking into the fair, there's just so much to do. So often, I'm often like amazed at how much work it takes to get to the art fair. It does take you a year to put the content together. So I hope that people will come in numbers and enjoy themselves.
0: Absolutely. I love what you say about Joburg having always been opened and opened itself up to the rest of the continent and the rest of the world, because it somehow leads me to ask you around, you know, the role that art plays in shaping and reshaping African narratives, particularly through a global lens, and particularly for a country that, you know, was the darling of the world and is now seemingly going through a moment where it needs to perhaps reposition, rebrand, and to some degree even reflect on how it's perceived domestically and internationally.
1: Absolutely. And I think you've just hit on the nail, the issue. I think there is a need for our politicians to rely more on our arts and culture. I think our arts and culture is far much stronger than any other form of medium, I say, in terms of just portraying who we are and where we come from and where we're going. And that's just, you know, and I look at Johannesburg and I say, so often in its public relations, you never get to hear about all these great things that are taking place. You hear about the crime that we are known for outside, not only on the continent, but around the world. People perceive Johannesburg as a place of crime, but they don't speak about the creativity, the innovation that comes from the city, and the mere fact that, you know, you've got people who are setting the agenda here. We're a working city, you know. The people who are here are making a difference to South Africa tomorrow. Very few places across the country I can say that about people. My others are at leisure, but in Johannesburg, we, you know, so just from a cultural perspective, I do think that, that we should rely more, because that's rely more on this community, because there's so much more that we are doing.
0: In terms of the fair being, or Art Joburg as just, because it's beyond a fair now, in terms of Art Joburg being a place, being a marketplace, how important is that for the opportunities that it creates and unlocks as well within the cultural and artistic economies?
1: Absolutely. That is a very important part of what an art fair does. It is a marketplace. It is a place where people meet. I know so often people look at art as something nice to have, but it is a career for other people. It is what helps them put their kids to school and put food on the table. And I would like to drive that message through to people that they need to look at art beyond that, beyond the aesthetics, beyond the beauty of it, and just see that you're contributing towards other people's livelihoods. But of course, an art fair is a contemporary marketplace, and I often say there is a difference between an auction and a fair and the galleries. And then it's quite important to know the differences. So when you purchase an artwork from a gallery,

0: material, you purchase an artwork from an artist, you're supporting a living artist. And so often when you support an auction, you may be supporting someone who already has the income, but you're not supporting the artist directly. So I do think that it's quite important that South Africans start to look at and understand a little bit more around how a market such as an art fair can, they can really contribute towards the livelihoods of many artists. And I think especially the gaze around the world can shift. You know, there's quite a big interest on Africa. When that shift happens and they move on to China, to Asia, who's going to support these artists here in South Africa or in Africa? So we have to be the ones that support them. So I hope that South Africans can begin to put their money forward, you know, put their income towards supporting artists.
1: So important what you've just highlighted, Mandla, because even myself, I've never really thought of it from that perspective, right? That the distinction of being at the fair and directly taking your money and putting it directly in the hands of an artist, you know, versus finding something already on the circular economy or on the secondary economy where an artist is not really benefiting from that. But a collector is, and not to say there's anything wrong with that, but it just shifts your perspective a little bit as you highlight in the conversation that it really is about creating spaces that can sustain the livelihoods for artists, and this is one such vehicle.
0: Absolutely. Absolutely. And then also there's an educational component. We have an amazing talks program at the fair. We have different sections within the fair that can really educate you. And there's guided walkabouts where people can get on headphones and listen to a curator lead them through the fair. There's all these things that are hidden that people don't often know. They just know it's a fair and then they don't know anything more than that. And then there's just so much more that if you can immerse yourself, you can be educated and learn.
1: And in fact, a perfect space for learning, right? Because we've spoken about the intimidating factor around these white cubes, otherwise known as museums and galleries. That in a fair, you can disappear in the crowd, as Mandla says, with your headsets, with one of the curators in a one-on-one conversation with the artist or with the gallerist, or you know, there's such a wealth of information being distilled to you that if you have any kind of curiosity towards this world but have felt intimidated, a fair becomes a safe sort of first step into getting more and learning more.
0: Absolutely. It is a softer landing. And we've packaged a program for you that really starts with the end of this month with BMW Art Generation, which will start with talks and programs and music. And a week later, it leads you to the fair. And during the fair, you have Open City. So there's quite a number of things that you could be doing during this time that we've put together as a cultural program to immerse you over the next 3 weeks. Well, not these coming 3 weeks, but towards the end of the month in the lead up to the fair. Just so you can have a much more softer landing than just arriving at a gallery or a museum without knowing what to do.
1: Absolutely. Always a pleasure catching up with you. So Friday, the 4th of September, that entire weekend until the 6th of September at the Sandton Convention Center. And you can get more information from artjoburg.com. They've got the comprehensive itinerary there for you. Or you can follow them on social media at FNB Art Fair. That was Mandla Sibego, FNB Art Joburg Fair Director, running us through this year, but also just the broader conversation around the artistic economy. 4th to the 6th of September at the Sandton Convention Center. I saw a post actually the other day that said, when you walk through a museum, you're not just looking at art. You're moving through centuries of people trying to explain love, grief, power, beauty, and belonging. What a beautiful way to surmise the contribution of the artistic and creative community. 2 o'clock is fast upon us. Ondelambana is coming up.

0: Thank you, Bridget. On the top stories, a learner dies after an altercation with another in Durban and Matlanga Commission. Here's testimony on the handling of Lieutenant Khumalo's case. For SAFM News, I'm Onde Lambana, and a very good day. A learner has died following a fight at a high school in Isithebe, north of Durban. According to reports, the learner was struck on the head during a physical altercation with another pupil and was left unconscious. IPSS Medical Rescue spokesperson Samantha Merrick provides more details.
1: Sadly, on the arrival of paramedics, the student was found to have succumbed to his injuries. The scene was handed over to local SAPS, who will investigate the matter further. Our sincere condolences go out to the friends and family of the deceased student.
0: Accused number three in the Senzo Meyiwa murder trial, Mtobisi Mncube, says he was sleeping on the night former Bafana Bafana captain Senzo Meyiwa was killed. Mncube says the cell phone data and tower pings support his version. He is testifying at the High Court in Pretoria about his alleged involvement in Meyiwa's murder in October 2014. The state alleges that Mncube is the gunman who killed Meyiwa. Mncube admits he was in for Slora's that day, but says he had already gone to sleep when the incident happened.
2: Commissioner, the magistrate says it after asking Advocate Lashwayo some questions. He says, I'm not that convinced that your case is that strong, because it's not like the typical cases that we deal with of fraud. And he also says it to the accused when he grants them bail. He says what one of the things that I've considered is this issue, and I'm not convinced about the strength of the state case as it stands, based on the address by the prosecutor.
0: We apologize for that incorrect soundbite there. The three people accused of the murder of Wanta Dlamini for insurance money in Barberton, Mpumalanga, have pleaded not guilty. The three are on trial in the Mpumalanga Division of the High Court in Mbombela. Matabile Mthunywa, Stian Mashakeng, and Nombuso Ndwandwa are facing charges that include premeditated murder, rape, kidnapping, and defeating the ends of justice. The court heard that the accused conspired with Lambina's daughter, Nontlantla Mthunywa, to kill her mother in 2020. Nontlantla and Batabile Mthunywa are siblings. Nontlantla was convicted and sentenced to 20 years imprisonment after a plea agreement last year. The Matlanga Commission has said that the magistrate who presided over the first quarter appearance of Lieutenant General Dumisani Khumalo and six other crime intelligence officers was not convinced the state had a strong case against our accused. IDEC Deputy Director of Public Prosecutions, Advocate Peter Sarunye, has testified that the magistrate made the remarks before granting bail, saying the matter was not a typical fraud case. Sarunye is testifying about the prosecution's handling of the case involving the crime intelligence officer. A group of teenage girls who say they regularly experience extreme misogyny at school have sent a campaign film to the British Prime Minister calling for change. In the short film, the girls hold placards with comments boys have made about their bodies. The BBC's Megan Patterson has the details.
3: The short film begins by warning viewers the content is distressing. What follows is a list of violent, abusive and misogynistic language experienced by girls in the classroom and on social media. Much of the film is too explicit to share, but it includes threats of rape. Domestic violence charities say if attitudes are not challenged in school, they can lead to abuse in early relationships. The government said it was taking bold and decisive action to halve violence against women and girls, with changes being introduced from September to help teachers challenge misogyny.
0: Recapping the top story, a learner has died following a fight at a high school in Isithebe, north of Durban. According to reports, the learner was struck on the head during a physical altercation with another pupil and was left unconscious. I'm Mandela Mwana for SAFM News headlines at 2:30.
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0: I wanted to play this song yesterday, and then my technician, Mpho, and my producer, they did things. Anyway, I got to play it today. Elaine coming through with You're the One as we get into the 2 o'clock hour. She's in the building. Dr. Judy Pretorius is joining us, biomedical scientist and product developer. And remember last week, you were here. How are you doing, by the way?
1: No, I'm doing very well. I'm here to wake up everybody's fatigued skin.
0: Oh my goodness. And it's that time of the year. Speaking of fatigued skin, you were here last year with some of your lifestyle influences, and you were doing the
1: glycolic chemical peel.
0: Yes, the glycolic chemical peel, which I then found out from your team that you'll also dub it the lunchtime peel because it's so quick.
1: Very quickly, no excuse, you know, you can actually even go for lunch afterwards. Very quick, but it's so effective. It's one of those treatments that is severely impactful, but in a good way.
0: Right.
1: You know, it removes all the dead skin cells. It brightens the skin. Mm. It's good for, you know, sporadic breakouts, pigmentation, and the most important one, anti-aging.
0: We're forever fighting the anti-aging. It really, really is good. I was very curious after she had her team here last week. So I popped by. I mean, for the first time in our 1 year relationship, I popped by Dr. Judy's practice, by the way, and I got a taste of the glycolic peel, and it was absolutely amazing. Don't I look good?
1: I wanted to interrupt you by saying, yes, Bridget, you need to update your passport picture, man.
0: I look fantastic. And I think because we're talking fatigue skin and transitional skin, we're coming out of winter, we're getting into spring, and obviously things happen and they affect our skin.
1: You know, it's one of the reasons we need to talk about fatigue skin is the timing of the year. You know, the second half of the year is we are already starting to feel the intensity of you know, getting a few things done before the end of the year. And I mean, I can start with the amount of WhatsApp groups that we are on from our kids' school.
0: Sure.
1: Teachers reminding us, remember this, and the extracurricular activities, just from you know, a personal point of view. And then we go from a professional point of view, the long to-do list there. So it actually increases our stress levels. It means that we have to have earlier mornings and more later nights. And this, unfortunately, has an impact on the skin. You know, we struggle to fall asleep. We stay awake because we're making to-do lists in our mind. There are certain things that just keeps us awake. And the thing is about the human skin, your human skin is a diagnostic organ. And whatever goes wrong systemically and biochemically and even from a physiology point of view is going to show on your skin. And some of those things is we don't necessarily want to age prematurely because our lifestyle is now literally all over the place. But we do. So if we're stressed and we have a lack of sleep and perhaps added sprinkles in there of perimenopause and menopause as well, then it can actually be so much worse. So a stressed lifestyle, a fatigued lifestyle is going to have an effect on the skin, not only in terms of premature aging, but you're going to have that ashy, dull appearance. You're going to struggle with puffy eyes and even dark circles around the eye areas. There will be delayed wound healing, for instance. And even worse than that, if your inflammation starts to increase, then you're going to have inflammatory skin problems like eczema, for instance, and rosacea and psoriasis. So there's a whole cascade of events of things that can take place just because we are tired, and it's going to show on our skin as well.
0: And it literally does, because as you're talking, I'm thinking about, you know, we grew up, our moms will always say to us, don't wear your problems on your face. Because it's more than just the sad expression. You literally, it manifests in other ways. When you said dull looking skin, I'm thinking about, Yeah, you've seen it with friends and family sometimes who you can just see that, okay, you're going through a lot at the moment.
1: Exactly, you know, and one of the things that in my career surprised me the most, if people go through quite intense trauma, for instance, death in the family or even divorce, I've seen that some people actually start to develop vitiligo. For instance, you know, these complexion indifferences patches on the skin. I've seen that the dehydration sometimes is so intense, especially after death in the family, is so intense that when you look at someone, it looks like they literally aged 10 years.
0: Sure.
1: The biochemical parameters and even the circulation that from your veins, your blood vessels to your skin, the amount of nutrition that it actually delivers to the skin is depleted completely. The collagen and elastin fiber synthesis that keeps your skin elastic and densified is now also compromised. So there's this immediate sagging that takes place. So just goes to show that, yes, sometimes the severity of life, the stress of life, the traumas of life will show on your skin. And it's like you say, you wear your emotions on the skin. And this is so, so very, very true.
0: Sure. 061-410-4107, by the way, Dr. Judy is in the house. I didn't get to remind you in the first hour that she's always here and we always theme the conversations, but she's always quite willing to give you a little bit of guidance if you are challenged with something that is physical, emotional, diagnostic, and somehow it's playing out on your skin, or you suspect that it's playing out on your skin. 061-410-4107 is our WhatsApp line, or you can give us a shout in 086-000-2032. As I always say with her, never, because you guys always wait until the last minute, and then she literally has 3 minutes to answer you, and you've learned that she can be very comprehensive, and I think that's what we enjoy so much, is that she's quite comprehensive in giving us context so that we understand that it's more than just the superficialness of skin. It's just, and also as I say that, I realize that skin's not really superficial, as we've spoken about all, you know, these months, because it is your calling card. It is the thing that people see first, and so it's your point of confidence to some degree, or your point of discomfort to some degree.
1: Exactly. Never forget that the human skin is a very public organ. And a colleague and I earlier chat about, if you're busy, for instance, especially now, really every hour of the day is busy. Then sometimes we neglect a healthy lifestyle as well. It's like grab and go meals, lack of vitamins and minerals and so forth. And I know that there are listeners that's going to ask, listen, is there something that we can do in terms of systemic health? So systemic health, yes, indeed, there's a lot that you can do, and also topical health. Just please refrain from being, let's call it, having a lack of motivation. And I've seen that before, is if we're so busy, then there's sometimes a lack of motivation to do something about the skin. And typically, I would like to say, maybe I've seen this with individuals who struggle with depression, for instance. There's this lack of motivation of taking care of their skin and so forth. So in this particular instance, because you're busy and a busy lifestyle, there can also be a lack of motivation. But there are things that you can do to incorporate. Right. And one of the things that people are very interested in, and listen to this, is intravenous treatment. So
0: the
1: literally
0: IV
1: treatment that you can go for. And that basically includes all the vitamins and minerals that you need. There will be a systemic, immediate systemic absorption. It's healthy. It will boost your overall immunity. And then there are some ingredients like glutathione, for instance, and even kojic acid that will just revive the skin again, make it nice and bright again. And both of these ingredients, especially glutathione, becomes a very powerful antioxidant as well, just to help you stabilize your immunity again. And some of these ingredients even help very well to stabilize your blood sugar and your If you're hypertensive, it can reduce that as well. So that's something to consider. Just go to the right place where there's a medical doctor, please.
0: Absolutely. Let's take a quick pause. We'll come back on the other side. 061-410-4107. We're in studio with Dr. Judy Pretorius, and we're talking health and wellness. Today, we're focusing on fatigue and skin, but the doctor's in the house, so anything goes, as I see the WhatsApps coming in. 061-410-4107.
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0: 20 past 2 o'clock, we are chatting with Dr. Judy. She's in the house. So if you do have some questions or something that you want to clarify about your skin, you're more than welcome to send us a voice note, to send us a message, 061-410-4107. You're talking about IV drips.
1: Indeed.
0: And I know when seasons change, people like to do IV drips. So if people are feeling fatigued, feeling down, people do IV drips. And then I've done some reading. God, I tried it once or twice. And then I did some reading. It seems like the jury is half and half about the benefits of IV drips.
1: Look, what I can tell you, I'm going to be a firm believer. Go for it. Maybe it's because I don't like to physically eat fruits and vegetables. Maybe that is my way of making me feel better. Mm-hmm. But I've seen two things. What I like about IV. Mm. So IV means intravenous application, and you get another one where maybe a doctor will tell you, I would apply or inject you with a product that's IM. In other words, directly into the muscle.
0: Oh, okay.
1: So what's interesting, as we grow older, sometimes if we drink oral tablets, like oral vitamin B complex tablets or effervescence and so forth, it's as if systemically not even that can be absorbed or adsorbed into our bodies.
0: Okay.
1: So then the other flip side of helping the body actually uptake some of these vitamins and minerals is through injection, either IV or IM. And then if you inject some of these individuals, and I nearly said patients, with a nice vitamin B complex or vitamin and mineral complex, then you actually do get good systemic absorption. I mean, there's ways that we measure it. We see there's a deficiency typically with a vitamin B deficiency or D deficiency, and you supplement with IV and IM, and it goes up. So it just proves that it does go up, it does increase, and you see things, you know, like vitamin B12, for instance, plays a huge role in memory, just you and my daily memory. But as we grow older, you know, we lose a lot of natural vitamin B12, and if we supplement that with, in my opinion, IV or IM, then at least memory loss and these type of things can be controlled a little bit more. So I am a believer. The only thing that I would say is where you go, because never underestimate that if you can go to a wrong place that's not controlled or supervised by a medical practitioner, then you don't necessarily know what products are injected into you. So just go to the right place, and then you'll see it's as if your immunity is boosted. I've never actually you know, experienced when I was injected with a nice vitamin B complex. It's that day when you go for it, your energy levels are really quite high. So I like to go and gym afterwards because I feel like the energy levels are very high. It's good for me. It's good for the immunity. And you know what? It's great for your skin.
0: We got a wellness center right here at SABC. I'm going to get to my B12. Let's go to WhatsApp, 0614104107.
6: Hi, this is Bridget. Gwenny here. What a beautiful show. I just want to say, every time you have a conversation with Dr. Judy, it just gives me goosebumps because it's so insightful. It helps us a lot. I remember a couple of weeks back, I had to run around all these clicks looking for something like it's a woman lotion, like turmeric, whatever. And my partner was looking for it, and she said to me, "You're not going to come back home without that." And we couldn't find it anywhere. So I just wanted to find out from the doctor, is it good for the skin? Or because it was finished, it was stocked out from every clicks. So is it good? Turmeric, is it good for the skin?
7: Good afternoon, Bridget and Dr. Judy. All I need right now is to visit Dr. Judy. If you can just provide us with some information, where can we find her? I need her as in now. Monday from the van.
8: Greetings and thanks for the show. Just a concerned mom, what do you suggest for 15-year-old teenager suffering with eczema? Eczema just in the joints. I am trying the moisturizing method, just a moisturizer with petroleum vaseline and tissue oil mix. It seems to be helping to keep the skin and that area hydrated. However, it's not doing the full job. Please help. Thank you so much for having the show.
0: I'm going to hand it to you.
1: Okay, let's start with the first one, turmeric. Love turmeric. Love, love, love turmeric. Not only in topical products, but definitely also orally. Mm-hmm. So here's the thing, if people are willing, in the morning they can prepare a solution with the following. Go for about 200 milliliters of water, mm-hmm. a teaspoon of turmeric, a teaspoon of ginger powder, a big spoon of apple cider vinegar, a big spoon of lemon juice or squeezed lemon, and maybe a little bit of mineral salt, like just a sprinkle, and a sprinkle of black pepper, and a big spoon of cinnamon. Mm-hmm. And then you mix that, and then you drink it quickly. Yo, not only will you physically feel that day in a good space, you'll start to see some nice results in terms of brightening on the skin. Why do I like turmeric in skincare products? Because it's great for pigmentation. It's just we like to use purified turmeric or cumin and so forth. And when you apply that in topical products, it really makes a huge difference for pigmentation.
0: Don't sprinkle turmeric from your spice cupboard all over your body.
1: Yes, people will notice. And then they'll think you have jaundice or something.
0: Right.
1: Then with regards to where can people get a hold of me, they can just visit our website at biomedicalemporium.com. All the details are there. And then lastly, the question about a 15-year-old child with eczema in the joints. I would definitely say kudos to you, mom, keeping it hydrated and moisturized with like tissue oils and so forth. However, my biggest advice would be try to get your hand on like a bio baby nappy cream that's really packed with zinc, ceramides and peptides, and just apply it onto that breakout patches areas. That would be my first advice. And secondly, I've really seen some significant results if you put kids and adults on high concentrations of vitamin D. So my advice is for his age would be typically around about 2,000 IUs of vitamin D per day to boost the immunity up until you get a breakthrough and see some of these patches actually go away.
0: Mm. You know, when we talk about the baby bum cream, people always think we're lying. And she says baby bum, and I use it now on my hands and my lips and all over because of this woman. And I've had friends who've been using it for years and I never believed, but now I'm a believer.
1: It's a definite must. It really makes it occludes your hands. And remember, we age fast on our hands as well. So apply that, especially before bedtime at night. Apply it on your heels if you struggle with cracked heels, for instance. Mm. And definitely where I like to put it in is what we've just mentioned. Remember, some of these baby bum creams are given to children who already struggles with some very bad diaper rash. And I mean, people don't know. If you don't have kids, diaper rash can really get out of hand quickly, and it's very painful for a child. So that tells you, if you apply the right diaper cream, like a Bio Baby nappy cream, for instance, and it occludes the skin and it calms the skin down, it can literally change something from a superficial wound to a calmer skincare environment. And that's why this is my advice for someone who struggles with eczema on the body.
0: Mm. We've run out of time. Onden Labana is standing by, unfortunately, guys. Sorry for you. Dr. Judy, thank you so much as per usual. You can find Dr. Judy and her team on social media. They're under at Biomedical Emporium, and they're very active there as well. And as you heard, you can go to Biomedical Emporium's website and get all the details for where she's at, as well as where all her other partners are at, because there's only one Judy, but there's a whole network of people that she's educated. 2:30 on Delambana is coming up.
9: Thank you, Bridget. On the news headlines, President Cyril Ramaphosa has issued a stern warning to construction mafias that disrupt and delay the construction of public infrastructure, saying such behavior will not be tolerated. The Madlanga Commission has heard how IDEC's Deputy Director of Public Prosecutions, Peter Serunye, prepared a list of written questions highlighting concerns about the investigation into Lieutenant General Dumisani Khumalo and six other crime intelligence officials. And Ukraine has carried out a series of further attacks on logistics, warehouses and all infrastructure in Russia overnight. A full update follows at the top of the hour.
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11: Hello, friends, and happy Tuesday. Welcome to another exciting episode of Kids Corner right here on SAFM. Today we're talking about taking care of our ears and protecting our hearing. Do you use earphones or headphones to listen to music, watch videos, or play games? Do you think listening to a very high volume is good for your ears? Why is it important to give your ears a break after using earphones for a long time? What are some ways you can take good care of your ears and protect your hearing? And if your ears started hurting or ringing after using earphones, what do you think you should do? All right, friends, let's hear from some of our friends while you share your answers with the people next to you.
12: Greetings to everyone. My name is Nessa and my surname is Pepe. I am in grade 6B. I'm 11 years old and I'm in Brixton Primary School. Yes, I use headphones sometimes to listen to music and watch educational videos. I usually set the volume to medium. It should be loud enough to hear clearly, but not so loud that it hurts. No, I do not think listening at a very high volume is good for our ears because listening at a very high volume is not good for our ears. It can damage our hearing and make it hard to hear properly later. I think it is important to give our ears a break after using headphones or earphones for a very long time because it is important because our ears need rest. If we use headphones or earphones for so long, our eyes can get tired and the loud sound can hurt the inside of our ears. Some ways that we can take good care of our ears and protect our hearing is keep the volume low, about 50 to 60%. Use both earphones instead of just one. Take breaks every 30 to 60 minutes. Don't share headphones to keep them clean. If it is loud, move away from the noise. If our ears start hurting or ringing after using headphones, I usually stop using the headphones or earphones right away. I should rest my ears, tell a parent or teacher, and if the ringing doesn't stop, I should go see a doctor. Thank you everyone for listening. Hope you enjoy the rest of your day.
13: Good day, ladies and gentlemen. My name is Maya and my surname is Michael. I am registered at the school of Brixton Primary School. Yes, I do use earphones and headphones to listen to music, watch videos, and play games. I set the volume in a medium, average, or too loud. No, I don't think listening to a very high volume is good to your ears. So that your eardrum can cool down, because if you put a lot of a higher volume and it's deep inside your ear, your eardrum can get ruined and damaged. I would prefer not to use headphones or earphones, because if you keep on using them, your eardrum gets damaged. Better if you use them, put them in a low volume so that you can still hear and you can still have the same hearing as before. I would go to the clinic to get a checkup on what's happening to me, because I really don't know what's happening. Maybe the sound has already affected my eardrum. And thank you, my lovely. Thank you for your time. Have a great day. Bye.
14: My name is Matlokana Lepujiano. I'm in grade 6A. I got to Brixton Primary School and I'm 12 years old. Yes, I use headphones to listen to music, watch videos, or play games. Only by maybe 25, but not too high. I only set the volume until 25. No, listening at very high volume is not good for your ears. Because sometimes after using it, you can see every time you use headphones, your ears like you find it sweating. And mostly your ears will be paining too much. You won't be able to hear nice. You might hear a ting like going... But earphones also, you have to make sure it mustn't like be painful. You need to make sure your ears have a time and a break. Yes, you do. The good thing for you to take good care of your ears and protect your hearing is to make sure you only use the headphones maybe 10 minutes or even 20, but not for a long time. You might just let your ear rest for a little bit, and make sure when you're done, just clean your ears. Wash your ears with water and make sure it's nice. Thank you very much. Thank you for your time.
15: Good day. My name is Renee Angel Ngovera. Yes, I do use earphones to listen to music, watch videos, play games, and maybe watch movies. I usually set the volume to about 50 to 60%, so it's loud enough for me to hear, but not so loud that it hurts. No, it is not good to listen at a very high volume when it comes to your ears, because loud sound can damage the tiny cells inside your ears, and that damage is permanent. You can't get that hearing back. It's important that you give your ears a break after using earphones for a long time, because your ears get tired just like any other part of your body. So taking breaks helps to prevent ringing in the ears and hearing loss. Some ways to take good care of your ears and protect your hearing are following the 60-60 rule. So basically you listen at 60% volume for no more than 60 minutes, then take a break. You turn the volume down in quiet places. You use noise cancelling headphones so you don't have to turn it up, and don't share earphones with other people. If my ears started hurting or ringing after using earphones, I think I would stop using them immediately and give my ears a rest, because if the ringing doesn't go away or it hurts a lot, I would then go and tell a parent or go see a doctor to check my hearing. Thank you and have a lovely day.
16: Hi everyone, my name is Alanda Mzobe. I am 12 years old. Yes, I do use earphones or headphones to listen to music, watch videos or play games. How loud do I usually set the volume? I set it up until it reaches the end. No, I don't think listening to very high volume is good for your ears, because your ears might get damaged. Why is it important to give your ears a break after using earphones for a long time? Because you might get your ears damaged, and you must learn to not set the volume until it reaches the end, because it's not good for your ears. What are some ways you can take good care of your ears and protect your hearing by avoiding to use headphones or earphones for a long time and do not set the volume up high? If your ear started hurting or ringing after using earphones, avoid using earphones and setting the volume up high. If it hurts a lot, make sure you go to the doctor and get checked, because you might lose your hearing skills and you might get your ears damaged. Thank you, everyone.
17: Thank you, friends. It's always great to hear from you. And to our friends listening, I hope you shared your answers with the people next to you. Many of us enjoy using earphones or headphones to listen to music, watch videos, or play games. They make it easier to enjoy our favorite songs and shows, but it's important to remember that our hearing is precious and we need to take good care of it. Listening at a very high volume is not good for our ears. Loud sounds can damage our tiny hair cells inside our ears that help us hear. Once these cells are damaged, they cannot grow back. That's why it's best to keep the volume at a safe level. A simple rule is, if someone standing next to you can hear the sound from your earphones, the volume is probably too loud. Our ears also need regular breaks. If we use earphones for a long time without resting, our ears can become tired. Try taking a short break every hour and spend some time without headphones. This gives your ears a chance to recover and helps protect your hearing. There are many ways we can take care of our ears. Keep the volume low, don't wear earphones for too long, keep your earphones clean, and never put sharp objects like pens, matches, or cotton buds deep inside your ears. It's also a good idea to wear ear protection if you're around very loud noises. If your ears ever start hurting, ringing, buzzing, or feel blocked after using earphones, stop using them straight away and let your ears rest. Then tell a parent, guardian, or another trusted adult. If the ringing or pain doesn't go away, it's important to visit a doctor or healthcare professional to have your ears checked. Friends, we only get one pair of ears, so let's look after them every day. Enjoy your music and games, but remember to keep the volume at a safe level. Give your ears regular breaks and tell an adult if something doesn't feel right. Healthy hearing helps us learn, communicate, and enjoy the wonderful sounds of the world for many years to come. That's it for today, friends. See you next time.

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8: All right, in our final conversation this afternoon, we're catching up with Professor Dirk Kutzer, who's a professor in political sciences at my alma mater, UNISA, and we're looking at how South Africa works, understanding what you're voting for and how councils are formed, how mayoral elections and local decisions are made and how these inevitably affect you. We know that the Electoral Commission of South Africa held its final voter registration this past weekend, and all, of course, ahead of the local government elections that are taking place come the 4th of December. So as we gear up towards these elections, we thought we'd start using, or rather, yeah, no, what did I say, December? Oh, November, look at me. 4th of November is that election date. So as we gear up, we thought that we'd start using this pocket of conversation, how South Africa works, just to educate ourselves further around matters of governance and leadership in the country. Prof, how are you doing this afternoon?
9: Good afternoon. No, thanks very much. No, I'm doing quite fine.
8: Thank you so much for the time. We appreciate it. Let's get to the crux of the matter. Let's look at understanding municipal councils, for instance, how those are formed after the local government elections are held.
9: Well, the election is indeed in order to establish these councils. We have different types of councils. But first of all, there's going to be the... We are going to the polls on the 4th of November, and we will have in some places two ballot papers, and in other places there are three ballot papers. But based on the outcome, the combined outcome of the two, then therefore the number of votes that the party received in totality, as well as those candidates who won the wards, which is in a sense the second type of election, they come together in very soon after the election, and then they constitute the local council, the whether it's a metro council or a local government council or a district council.
8: Mm.
9: So that is how they are established. They are called together by the municipal manager, and then the first session happens where the elections are taking place, where the mayor is elected, the speaker is elected, and the chief whip is elected.
8: You mentioned, Prof, that some places will have two ballot papers and some places will have three ballot papers. Maybe also let's educate ourselves around that. And I know, obviously, that is essentially the task of the IEC. But since we are here, just to take some liberties from you, why do some places have two and why do some places have three?
9: Well, if you, for example, look at the big metros, there are two. That is the one ballot paper is for proportional representation. It's exactly the same as what we have at the national level and at the provincial level. But then the second ballot paper is for ward councillors.
8: Mm.
9: So all the councils or municipalities have been demarcated into wards also. And there's an equal number of wards and proportional representation seats. So a person can stand in a ward, even an independent person can stand there, and then they stand to be elected for that particular ward. But you can then also be on a list for proportional representation,
8: mm-hmm.
9: and then based on the percentage that the party received, that will determine how many people on that list of proportional candidates will ultimately be identified. So that is for the bigger local authorities.
8: Mm.
9: For those in the rural areas, there's over and above this, what I've just now explained, there's a second, a third ballot, and that is for the districts. Because this concept has been introduced after 1994, and that is that any person anywhere, even on a farm, as remote as it can be, will be under the authority of a district council.
8: Mm.
9: So a district council is established by bringing together, let's say, four or five local authorities of that region, and then they constitute at the second level district councils that are responsible for especially for the more thinly populated rural areas.
8: Mm.
9: And that is then where a combination of 60% are directly elected on the district councils and 40% are coming from the constituent local authorities that constitute the district council. So it's a slightly more complex, but those people there that are living in those areas, they understand this.
8: Got you. And you mentioned, obviously, ward councillors and proportional representation, PR councillors. A lot of us have heard that terminology, PR councillors. What is the difference there between the two, perhaps?
9: Well, the ward councillor is responsible for that particular ward. You know, the wards have numbers. It's ward. Mm-hmm.

0: about it as an individual candidate specifically for that geographical area or that ward. While PR is general, they don't represent a particular part of the municipality. They are actually party representatives for the whole area, for the whole local authority or the whole city or town, as collectively speaking. So it's these two categories, and what we tend to see is that the ward councillors are very much responsible for their looking after the interest of their wards, while the PR councillors are more responsible for being chairpersons and being members of the different committees of these municipalities.
1: Oh, I see, I see. So it's almost as though the PR councillors are more in the administrative offices, overseeing all of that stuff, handling all of those municipal responsibilities, whereas the ward councillor is on the ground in the neighborhood and able to then tap in and assess to what the needs on the ground are.
0: Yes, that is indeed so. Although some of the parties, it's not part of the formal system, but some of the parties allocate also their ward councillors to specific wards. So they are, in a sense, in support of the ward councillor as a second or as a backup person, so that that person is then not completely alone as the representative. But in principle, you refer more that they are there for the administrative. That's not the case. They are there for the oversight.
1: Oversight.
0: Because the administrative side is under the guidance, the management of the city manager. And that's the officials that's responsible to do the actual work, whether it is fixing of electricity and water and cutting the grass and all sorts of things.
1: I see. Okay, so the PR councillors are really there more of an oversight capacity, representing their respective parties. And then ward councillors are on the ground tending to the day-to-day needs of the constituents on the ground in community. And then obviously then there's the municipal council constituting of all of those administrative arms that really does the hard work. In terms of the elections now, you know, mayors, for instance, you look at big metros, whether it's Johannesburg, pick a big metro in the Eastern Cape, and we've seen a lot of turbulence in as far as mayorships are concerned. How is a mayor elected, and to what degree do we as voters have a say in who occupies that seat? Because it almost seems as though we don't really have a say. We vote for particular party representation in our cities and towns and provinces, but we don't necessarily have a say in who becomes a mayor.
0: Yes, the mayor is elected at the first meeting of the council, immediately after the election. And as I said, it is called together by or convened by the city manager, who is the, as I now just now said, is actually the main official, administrative official of the municipality. And then they are elected based on the numbers. You know, what are the numbers of the different parties? And that includes, obviously, then also the ward councillors, because many of the ward councillors were nominated by parties. Very few are actually individuals and independents. So they belong to one caucus. So Party A, for example, as PR members as well as more ward councillors together, they constitute the caucus of that party. So that determines what is the total number that they have in the council. And then, like any election, then there's nominations, and the candidate who get more than the majority of votes is the one who becomes the mayor. Now, when it is what we've seen lately, well, since 2016 specifically, is that there are around about just over 80 of these 257 local authorities don't have one party with a majority. They refer to that as

0: parliament. And then they have to get together a group that can collectively constitute 50% plus one, and then they will have the majority in order to elect the mayor. So it was very similar to what happened with President Ramaphosa in 2024 in parliament, the way in which he was elected as president. It's actually exactly the same process at local level also.
1: Got you. What happens now for folks that are still trying to understand in terms of what happens if no single political party wins an outright majority, which it seems like we are in the era of coalition politics, right? It looks as though we are set yet again with these local government elections to have multi-party representation.
0: Yes, that is so, but you know, I've just mentioned the numbers. That's almost 80 are the ones that attract the attention, but the other 170 that have single-party governments, if you want to call it that, continue as one-party governments. They are not coalitions. So the majority are still like that. It will be interesting to see with this election, with the number from around about 80 will increase. And it's most likely that it will happen. But that is then what we have become known or aware of or used to in the cases of the metros that you've referred to and some of these smaller councils also. And I think what is interesting is that there are actually two systems, that the constitution, not necessarily only the legislation, but the constitution itself provides in terms of how this the executive, the government at local level, can be constituted. The one is called an executive mayoral system, and the other one is called an executive committee system. And the executive mayoral system is the one where a mayor is elected, as I've explained now, and then the mayor constitutes the mayoral committee, or let's say the government of the local authority, the executive. And that is then where the coalition is supposed to be constituted. The executive committee system is where the council elects both the mayor as well as the mayoral committee. So it doesn't mean that it is a negotiated coalition. It is rather an elected coalition. And what is the outcome is that, or the result of that is that it's a type of a multi-party system which doesn't depend necessarily on different parties negotiating and coming to an agreement, but how they were elected by the council itself. And that tends to be more of a proportionally representative type of executive or mayoral committee compared to the executive mayoral system, which is a negotiated executive system.
1: It makes perfect sense, Prof, and I think you've definitely helped us understand in simpler terms. That was Professor Dirk Kutzer, Professor in Political Sciences at UNISA, and that's where we leave it for this afternoon. Ashraf is standing by to continue with the National Pulse. Tomorrow is such a special day for us on the show. Kathy was in conversation with Tim yesterday, today, and actually every single day, all the shows are going to be featuring a special guest, and it's our turn tomorrow, so we can't wait because we have the living radio icon herself, Mom Shedo Twala, who's going to be guest presenting with us as we reflect on 90 years of SAFM and just years of broadcasting. So that's where we'll leave it. We'll see you tomorrow on The Full Circle with myself, Bridget Masinga. Ondelambane is standing by.

0: Thank you, Bridget, and the team on the top stories. Ramaphosa issues a warning to construction mafias, and a learner dies after an altercation with another in Durban. For SAFM News, I am Ondela Mbana, and a very good afternoon. President Cyril Ramaphosa has issued a stern warning to construction mafias that disrupt and delay the construction of public infrastructure, saying such behavior will not be tolerated. He made the remarks during the official opening ceremony of the multi-million rand state-of-the-art King Nyabela Hospital in Middelburg, Mpumalanga. The president says during the first phase of the hospital's construction, a number of challenges were encountered, including intimidation by construction mafias and legal disputes involving contractors. He says government is taking steps to root out the construction mafias.
1: We cannot stand for the construction of hospitals, of clinics, of roads, of dams, or any public infrastructure being stopped and being disrupted to advance some individuals' financial interests. Ngoba bona bafuna imali, abafuna ukuthi kube nentuthuko esizweni. And we are going to stop that. We are going to root them out.
0: A learner has died following a fight at a high school in Isithebe, north of Durban. According to reports, the learner was struck on the head during a physical altercation with another pupil and was left unconscious. IPSS Medical Rescue spokesperson Samantha Marig provides more details.
2: Sadly, on the arrival of paramedics, the student was found to have succumbed to his injuries. The scene was handed over to local SAPS, who will investigate the matter further. Our sincere condolences go out to the friends and family of the deceased student.
0: The Madlanga Commission has heard how IDEC's Deputy Director of Public Prosecutions, Peter Serunye, prepared a list of written questions highlighting concerns about the investigation into Lieutenant General Dumisani Khumalo and six other crime intelligence officials. Serunye testified that after receiving the four-volume docket, he was not satisfied that the corruption charges against the accused were sustainable. He told the Commission that he later amended the charge sheet, reducing it to two counts, including a conspiracy charge under the Prevention and Combating of Corruption Activities Act. Serunye further testified that he repeatedly questioned why the senior police officials had been arrested and charged with corruption.
3: At the time, 16 August, that Saturday, I produced those queries and I raised a number of questions. I remember one of my questions to them is, why were these generals arrested? I couldn't understand. Or why are they charged with corruption?
0: Residents of Westbury in Johannesburg have gathered at the Mabaleng Open Grounds to call for an end to the ongoing gang violence that has claimed many lives and left families living in fear. The community says repeated shootings have not only claimed the lives of suspected gang members, but have also affected innocent residents, including children and teenagers caught in the crossfire. Community members say alongside stronger policing, greater psychosocial support is needed to help families deal with trauma, grief and the cycle of retaliation that continues to fuel the violence. They say many children who lose loved ones to gang violence grow up with feelings of anger and revenge, increasing the risk of continued violence in the community.
4: We need enough workshops to be held for parents to deal with grief, to deal with trauma, and also to deal with unforgiveness. Because unforgiveness, to be honest with you, this is the cause of what's happening. Because it's retaliation, it's death, and revenge after each other.
5: There's a young boy that is in school that lost his father in a squad. This child is sitting with revenge in his mind. You have a mother that's at home, also angry. So say sada, so ook met kwaad, and say, where you dealing with the fight word. Somehow, there must be blood that needs to run because of my son's death.
0: Ukraine has carried out a series of further attacks on logistics warehouses and oil infrastructure in Russia overnight. The governor of the Moscow region says five people have been killed and 10 others injured in a strike south of the capital. The BBC's Steve Rosenberg has the details.
6: Russian officials say that early this morning, an industrial park south of Moscow was attacked by drones. According to the governor of Moscow region, a fire broke out at a warehouse. Also, an electricity substation and an administrative building were damaged. There was also a drone attack near St. Petersburg. Russia's largest online retailer, Wildberries, confirmed that one of its warehouses there was on fire and that staff had been evacuated. And also, the governor of Tver region, that's a region between Moscow and St. Petersburg. He said that a Wildberries warehouse facility had been damaged there.
0: Recapping the top story, President Cyril Ramaphosa has issued a stern warning to construction mafias that disrupt and delay the construction of public infrastructure, saying such behavior will not be tolerated. I am Onde Lambana for SFM News, headlines at 3:30.
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9: Hearing Bridget talk about skin issues, and some of those names are, you know, of skin diseases and infection are so fancy. You know, you'd think it's like, yeah, you think it's something like you want to go and visit. You know, it's like a fancy place. Just making the point there. Anyway, my name is Ashraf Garda. This is the National Pulse. Thank you for joining us. But you're very much a part of the Pulse community. So really appreciate you sticking around with us for the next 3 hours. There's lots happening on the go. The Madlanga Commission absolutely is always center of attention. And we'll play some sound clips from some of the key moments there just now. Cape Town pushing for more policing powers. Let's try and understand that. Well, the Cape Town mayor will get a thought on that. And we'll talk about AI in indigenous languages to thwart disinformation. That all comes up later. First things first, March and March announcing the SA First Forum, basically a legal support for their supporters. We'll talk about that and the fact that they have been inspired by AfriForum with Jacinta Ngobese Zuma. And that comes up first here on the National Pulse.
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12: 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I am Mwalisi Karabo from NWU. I'm a presenter there at Mahikeng campus. And yeah, I am wishing you many more years of impactful broadcasting. Bye.
10: From the voices that shaped our past to the conversations defining our future, SAFM celebrates 90 years. Ashraf Garda on the National Pulse.
9: Right, let's get talking about not just March and March as we often do, but in this case here, let's talk about a new organization, in fact, inspired by March and March, and it's called SA the SA First Forum. So with me is Jacinta Ngobese-Zuma, the leader of March in March. Much appreciate you engaging us here on the National Pulse, Jacinta.
13: Thank you for the opportunity.
9: Thank you. Right. I mean, we know all about March in March. Well, what about SA First Forum?
13: Well, I think SA First Forum is the baby of March in March because it really seeks to deal with the legal side of putting South Africans first and obviously dealing with the issue of illegal immigration and immigrants. Because you've noted that people have this belief that all our work starts and ends when we're on the streets, which is absolutely not true. We do so much more behind the scenes. I mean, we meet with ministers, we try and assist people in terms of their legal battles. So that's exactly what now SA First Forum is all about. It's really a formal structure that's more about making sure that South Africans are put first and going through the legal and formal routes to do so. We've got a number of people that have approached us already with things that they'd like us to help with. But I think our core principles are in making sure that the Constitution doesn't only serve those who have and leaves out those who do not have. And we want to make sure that we're at the forefront of that.
9: So let's be clear. That means, are you saying that this SA First Forum will provide legal support for, say, March in March and the vision, and I understand when you may be marching, there can be some grey areas, you'll provide the legal support for March in March, or will it provide legal support for people, supporters, just anybody in the public domain who needs help, and you then can provide legal support for them? Which one is it?
13: Well, it's a mixture of both, actually. It's legal support in order to fight the cause that we're on currently, but it's also just to assist those South Africans who've got strong cases against the government that go against exactly what we're fighting for, which is to put South Africans first. So we've got a number of people who've approached us. I'm talking about lecturers, people who are doctors, and it's really just looking at it more of a holistic approach instead of taking like individual cases. It's more like cases that are from a number of people and ensuring that we protect the human rights of South Africans. And that is our core focus.
9: And these number of people you talk about, would you say then they inspired, you know, someone like yourself to say, let's set up this legal structure? Which came first, the structure or the people approaching you to say, let's set it up?
13: Well, I could safely say that from inception, we've always mentioned that this is the route that we want to go to. Because, I mean, we've been inspired by looking at AfriForum and the work that they've done for their community. I mean, building schools and, you know, making sure that whenever there's something that needs to be raised, they're there and they're using their legal, minds and legal abilities to make sure that the government is always kept in check. And we know that marching the streets is not the only way that governments must respond to the people. And we realize that they don't take marching as seriously as they do the legal route, for example. So we're going to be combining the two and making sure that South Africans have a voice, not only through the streets, but also through the courts, because we know that foreigners also know our courts and know our laws very well. And they've been getting away with a lot of court judgments going in their favor without any rejection from the South African masses. So we're saying if ever there's a concern, for example, in the case of Chidima, and there's a number of South Africans who have shown concern to say we don't want that to happen, our voices also need to be represented in cases like that, because we don't want it to just simply be a cut and paste issue where we are being forced to accept things that we are not happy with as communities.
9: Interesting, you talk about being inspired by AfriForum, and of course you gave an example of the schools they've built, but I mean, just tell me more, what is it about the workings and your understanding of AfriForum, what is it about them that so inspires you?
13: Look, I think unfortunately, you know, black people have had this problem of people representing them only to use that as an opportunity to elevate themselves or, you know, financially elevate themselves. And we've seen this happening so many times, even with the politicians that we elect, you know, people end up forgetting who the people are and who the people that they're serving are. So we know that if we had a structure that allows South Africans to know, come together and do something, you know, we've got Stokvels in our communities, but we know that Stokvels is when people really are hoping to get something at the end of the year. At this time, we want that something to be something that's more solid for the future of the country. So it's not about self-gain. It's really about building things that are permanent that we can all be proud of as communities to say, okay, we've come together, we've built a swimming pool in this area. And, you know, it's a culture that we need to also get used to. And, you know, and in looking up to AfriForum, there's absolutely nothing wrong with the model of AfriForum. I mean, they've managed to get a lot of work done through people just really committing themselves and making sure that they finance the things and the change that they want.
9: So what do you understand then? What is it about the model and how they finance it that you can learn from?
13: I think one of the things, as I mentioned, is that one of the things is we know that they've got their own prosecutors. They don't rely on government to always be spearheading the litigation process. Our people have faced a lot of injustices when it comes to court cases that go against them, not because the case is weak or whatever, but because they don't get the proper representation that they deserve, because prosecution in this country is really an Andrea Johnson type of situation. It's not something that we can be proud of. So as people, we're saying that, you know, I don't want it to be a race thing, because we also are saying it's for all South Africans. But we predominantly want our black people in black communities to be the ones that get rewarded through this, because we are the ones that have been left behind. Mm. At least with AfriForum, that model caters for white people, and they have access to it, even though I know they do also help people of other races. But we want this one to be specifically for South Africans, mainly. Yeah. And then for black people predominantly.
9: Interesting. I mean, the same AfriForum that you admire, as you know, have lobbied the U.S. government against South Africa and what they perceived as a white genocide. Would you be doing the same thing in terms of lobbying abroad to try and put pressure on the same South African government for very, very different reasons that AfriForum has done?
13: Look, I think me giving you know, credit to AfriForum for some of the things they did get right doesn't mean I'm taking away from things that I deem or we deem to be incorrect. I don't think that would be fair. And like all the time, even our movement gets criticized for certain things, but we also want to be rewarded where we need to be rewarded and credited. So me giving credit to AfriForum is on the basis of the things that I've highlighted. But our model is not about the international world, because this is one of the things that we complain about all the time, the international infiltration that we have in this country. If we can get proper South African business people who are running proper businesses to come on board and want the best for the country, you know, and keep it as internal as possible, we would really be very happy with that, because I think our country is the way that it is because we've allowed ourselves to be manipulated from pillar to post in every country's problems. With Zimbabwe's problems, somehow we find ourselves in it. If Malawi's having problems, somehow we find ourselves in it, you know. And this is what we don't want. We want people of South Africa to be prioritized in South Africa,
9: okay,
13: without having to feel like we owe someone from somewhere something.
9: Point taken. Two very short answers here. I mean, AfriForum has a massive subscription funding model. Would you do that as well?
13: Definitely, yes. And a model that is going to be transparent as well, because you know that when it comes to money, people tend to either have their hands in the cookie jar, or people tend to want to demand, because I added my 100 grand, now I want this. No, we want a proper model that says, when you give a subscription, this is what you get from it, this is what you must expect, and nothing more than that. Because I can now not live my life as Jacinta, because the minute I step outside, someone is going to say, oh, she's spending our money. So it needs to be completely removed from myself to be having a board of directors.
9: All right. To conclude, are we seeing the first steps of a political party? I mean, the ANC started as a protest movement in the first place. Are we seeing the first steps of or the second steps of a political party formation? Yeah,
13: I think we have enough political parties in the country. Really, I think people are spoiled for choice. I don't think us throwing our names in the bucket will also add any value right now. You know, I just feel like we need a country that has sane South Africans and South Africans who know how to fight for what is right for them. And when that happens, trust me, even the political parties will decrease because people will know what their options are and won't be, fooled from the left
9: would
13: to you, right with anyone that pops up.
9: Would you endorse a political party? I mean, Action SA has been very praiseworthy of yourself. And I think about organizations like COSATU. They're not a political party, but they're in alliance with a political party.
13: Look, I think for me, I would endorse all the political parties who are pro-South Africans. And here's my model. I feel like, for example, in Gauteng, if people in Gauteng feel like one of the political parties that are pro-South African is political party A, whereas in KZN, people who are pro a certain political party feel like it's political party B, it doesn't mean that it must be confined to a certain political party. It means as people, we need to get used to the fact that there are options. And I might like a certain political party, but I'm very cognizant of the fact that the particular candidate that has been chosen is not the person that I think inspires putting South Africans first, inspires working for the people. Therefore, I don't have to vote for that political party. Yes, I can love them, but we don't vote based on how we feel about people anymore. Let's vote on what is best for the country.
9: Okay, South Africa Forum First, South Africa First Forum, putting South Africa first. Let's see how that plays out. Jacinta Ngobeni-Zuma, appreciate your time here on the National Pulse.
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16: For 90 years, South Africa has changed. Governments have changed. Generations have changed. Technology has changed. But through it all, one thing has remained. 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
9: Right, by the way, quick reaction from you. What do you make of that conversation with Jacinta Ngobeni-Zuma, specifically around the issue of SA Forum First and its ability now to provide essentially legal advocacy for members and supporters of March and March and people who have their vision as well. And the point that you said, the AfriForum model is what's inspired, well, them or her. What do you make of that conversation? While you think about that, the Madlanga Commission resumed today. Senior officials from IDEC facing renewed scrutiny, in this case, of allegations of irregular decision-making and controversial investigations, as we know. So IDEC's Deputy Director of Public Prosecutions, Advocate Peter Sarunia, testifying just days after the former IDEC head, Advocate Andrea Johnson, appeared before the commission. We've picked out some key moments there. So, yeah, in this case here, Advocate Peter Serunia says he was concerned that junior IDEC prosecutors were handling the case against Lieutenant General Dumisani Khumalo.
1: Even if Advocate Ramsamy was assisting Advocate Tlatjwa, it would be two junior prosecutors. Was that not a concern for you? For such a big matter, we're talking head of crime intelligence in the country and other generals at SAPS.
3: Commissioner Khumalo, it was a concern, and that is why I asked to go to court to assist. But I did not think of involving myself beyond that that point after the bail application was done, because I did not know why is this team so small. I did not know how it came about, but what I know is a case cannot be handled or done in the IDEC without the ID knowing. Therefore, I don't know how this team was composed, but honestly speaking, I didn't want to get myself involved in why was this done, why was not, because I was not part of the team at the time.
1: You give the impression that you did not want to step on the ID's toes. You did not want to ask her difficult questions. So you said, if she made the decision, I will live with it. I won't even question it. That's the impression you are giving me.
3: And I'll agree to that, Commissioner. I, because as the head of the office, you would have made decisions. I can't ask questions on, especially questioning how this team was composed, why not involve me, or why not involving Advocate Polo, who was oversee this. I at the time I didn't ask myself many questions on the composition of the team, but it didn't look right to me that a case of this magnitude was on the day of the arrest handled by a junior.
9: And then Advocate Peter Serunia explained the issue around the alleged fraud and corruption case involving Brigadier Deneo Makwele, as well as senior SAPS crime intelligence officials, and how that was handled. In fact, listen to this.
3: When I would have expected Advocate Lachwayo to do the reporting to the ID, that is what we do when come back from court, especially in this type of cases. This was a very big case. I mean, generals in the intelligence service, you know, one would have expected a report to be given to the ID to say, this is how we fared, this is what happened, and the case has been postponed to such and such a case. Personally, I did not, at least at this stage, I did not make any report because I was not part of the case. My involvement was to help on that day, and I think I did my level best on that day, and that was the end of it.
2: Suppose the question is, I understand the report as it relates to what happened in court and where it landed, where bail was granted, conditions, and all of that. But in this instance, what you knew that day was that there was no DD, there was no senior prosecutor. They certainly didn't appear to be ready for the bail proceedings. You had to step in as somebody who's completely not involved. This was run by the most junior prosecutor, you say, at the time. It seems to me that beyond the reporting about the progress of the case and what happened in court, there was other issues related to how the matter was being conducted that ought to have been reported.
3: True, but remember, I'm not. Firstly, I'm not designated to the team formally in terms of the relevant provisions of Section 28. And secondly, we have these non-disclosure forms that we complete. So I cannot go beyond trying to find out even about the facts and getting myself involved that much. My request on the day to the ID was to be allowed to go and help in court, and that was granted.
9: Right, let's do this. I need to get to some of the voice notes. I'll play quick reaction from you. Here we are.
21: Good afternoon, Ashraf, and listeners. Say hi to my princess there, Jacinta. She's the greatest of all time. And I really want to encourage, not to stop any time, not to be influenced by politicians or later on bribe and do all these things. She must just stay focused. And thank you very much for coming up with that forum, the new forum they've just formed there. Indeed, I can say now we are heading to a right direction. Thank you very much, my lady. Thank you very much. May the good Lord bless you. Marumo Maike.
9: Thanks. Marumo's very clear what he thinks. Here's another.
4: Ashraf, it's good that Jacinta has come to, and company, or Jacinta et al. Have decided to have a legal wing of Much and Much, for lack of a better word. We have legal lawyers like Lawyers for Human Rights who refuse to take South African citizen cases. They say they can help you only if you are a foreigner. It's a good move. They are growing. I like it. I'm buying it. I'm on it. If there's a joining fee, I join. Thank you. Butingongi Bonafide, son of Indwe in the Eastern Cape.
9: Buti, where did you get that point? Lawyers for Human Rights can only help you if you're a foreigner. They cannot help South Africans. Why then would they not rename themselves some other name and not South African Lawyers for Human Rights? I mean, I listen, if I'm wrong, you must tell me, but I just think we often get callers and they make sweeping statements like that. It's just not true. Here's the news headlines with Ondella.
0: Thank you, Ashraf. On the news headlines, prominent attorney Zola Majavu has refused to testify in the corruption trial of former National Assembly Speaker Nosiviwe Mapisa Nqakula. Nursing organization Dinosa in the Northwest has welcomed a major legal victory for rural healthcare workers. The Joburg Labour Court has ordered the Provincial Health Department to pay an 8% rural allowance to an enrolled nursing assistant. And a mass funeral has been held in Gaza City for 112 people whose bodies were trapped under the rubble of buildings hit during an Israeli strike in 2023. A floodlight follows at the top of the hour.
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9: Right, Tumi, it's a big day for Banyana Banyana, right?
7: Absolutely. It's definitely a big one for Banyana Banyana tonight. All or nothing, actually, in the Women's Africa Cup of Nations for South Africa as they face Burkina Faso in a must-win clash tonight at 10 p.m. Banyana are bottom of Group B with just 1 point from two games, while Burkina Faso are third and 2 points behind. In terms of the permutations, South Africa have to beat the West Africans to have a chance at progressing to next stage. They'll also be hoping that Ivory Coast beats Tanzania in the other group match at the same time. However, if Ivory Coast and Tanzania play to a draw, Banyana will be knocked out regardless of a win. And if Tanzania beat Ivory Coast and Banyana also win, then the second place will be decided on goal difference between South Africa and Ivory Coast. So a bit of calculations needed tonight, but here's Banyana Banyana coach Desiree Ellis.
22: The games in the tournament are different, and this one is different as well, and it's a different challenge as well. You know, they've come and they've showed, you know, the quality, they've showed the organization, but we focus on ourselves. You know what we need to do. You know, we need to win the game, you know, and that is important. And we can only do what we can do. We cannot control anything else outside of that. So, you know, we win the game with goals. We give ourselves.
7: Football, the 2026-27 Premier League season will begin with a record 9 clubs under new permanent managers. Liverpool appointed Adoni Iraola after Arne Slot's dismissal, while Manchester City turned to Enzo Maresca following Pep Guardiola's resignation. Chelsea hired Xavi Alonso. Bournemouth brought in Marco Rose. Nottingham Forest named Oliver Glasner, and Crystal Palace appointed Piers Sage. Fulham turned to Alvaro, while Ipswich Town hired Gary O'Neill, and Newcastle are set to confirm their new manager after Eddie Howe stepped down. It marks the biggest managerial shakeup in Premier League history ahead of an opening weekend. In terms of rugby, match officials have reportedly been confirmed for the Springboks blockbuster 4-test series against the All Blacks. Englishman Matt Carley will take charge of the opener at Ellis Park Park on the 22nd of August, with Georgian Nika Amashikela set for Cape Town a week later. Australian Agnes Gardner is lined up for the third test at FNB Stadium, while England's Carl Dixon is expected to handle the fourth in Baltimore. The same referees will reportedly oversee the All Blacks tour matches against South African clubs, beginning with Dixon in Friday's clash against the Stormers. World Rugby is yet to confirm the appointments, but the Buck camp is said to be comfortable with these particular selections. In terms of cricket, Ben Stokes says that he would absolutely love to coach England one day. Speaking for the first time since retiring from international cricket, the 35-year-old stepped down as test captain after England's 2-1 series defeat to New Zealand in June, following a 4-1 Ashes loss to Australia. Now, Stokes confirmed his retirement is final, but revealed his long-term ambition is to return as England.

0: and coach. He also suggested that Brendan McCullum might still be in charge of the test side had Stokes not retired when he did. In tennis, Argentina's Mariana Navone advanced to the second round of the National Bank Open in Montreal with a 6-3, 7-6, 6-3 win over Matteo Berrettini. The 25-year-old saved 11 of 12 break points to claim his 19th win of the season, setting a new personal best. He next faces Valentin Vacherot for a place in the third round, and then in another match, Turkey's Zeynep Sönmez advanced to the second round of the National Bank Open in Montreal with a 7-5 and 6-4 win over Canada's Rebecca Marino. Marino was playing her first WTA Tour level match since September, but Sönmez converted 3 of 8 break points to seal the straight sets wins. She now faces 29th seed Maria Sakkari in the next round. Well, that's it. It's a wrap from my side. Now, I'll have more in the next hour. Ashraf, really hoping that Banyana Banyana does their job in terms of winning today's game, and the other calculations will sort themselves out.
1: Yeah, I think you're right. Bottom line, I mean, you are a team that's won the cup before, so it's not like we just want to get go to the next round. Ultimately, you want to win the trophy. So, first things first, do what you have to do, which is win your game. Yeah.
2: South Africa out of this world. 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
1: I tell you what, if you know someone who listens to SAFM in its various iterations from day one, like 90 years ago, I'd like to meet that person and take him or her out to coffee. You think you can find me that person? SAFM at 90. Who's the oldest person, living person, seriously, who listened the earliest time back? Maybe it's a good chase that we need to do and do this hunt for that person, don't you think? Right, we're going to, let's talk about Zambian elections and let's look back at what happened before because it gives us a pointer to what happens now. Just to recap, Zambia, underwent its third transition of power in 2021 following the democratic transitions from ruling to opposition parties in 1991 and then 2011, right? Now, there's important pointers that's come through from that, and there's been a survey that's been done, and these are important pointers ahead of the 2026 poll. So let's find out more about it with Dr. Nicole Beardsworth, who's a political analyst from Wits University. Dr. Beardsworth, thanks for joining us on the National Pulse.
13: Hi, thanks for having me.
1: Thank you. Right, so let's talk about it. First of all, I mean, the research that's been put out now by the Zambia Elections Research Network. Tell me about it and what's come through from there.
13: Sure. Well, it's worth saying that this survey is one that we ran from about June last year till December. So it's now a few months out of date. So we can only say with any confidence that the results held in around December last year. But some of the results that came out of it are really interesting. So what we found is that importantly, in terms of voting intentions, about 55% of Zambians planned to vote for the current president, Hakainde Hichilema, who came into power in 2021. But it's important to note this was before the opposition had cohered around a single candidate. So what we see is that the field has changed quite a lot since December last year. But some of the other interesting findings that we have is also that the president is much more popular than his party, which is something that we often see. And also there are quite high presidential approval rates in Zambia. In our sample, we found 79% of people approve of the president, which is quite remarkable.
1: All right. So let's start with the leadership. You're saying, in fact, there's still support for the leader, right?
13: Yes, definitely.
1: Okay. Did they explain why? What came through in the survey?
13: So what came through in the survey is that there are a couple of flagship policies of the president that are extremely popular. So, for example, in after 2021, he brought in a free education program, which has been very popular. He also increased the money that was delivered to the constituency development funds, which is a kind of local development fund that operates in Zambia. And that's been really powerful in kind of decentralizing power away from the capital, Lusaka. And then there have been a few other major policy interventions, such as cash for work and social cash transfers, both of which have been really popular. So in South Africa, we might think of our kind of welfare programs as being quite unique. And in Zambia, these kinds of programs are intended as a kind of social welfare system to help people who are particularly struggling. So a lot of these interventions have been really popular, and I think this contributes to the popularity of the president. But it is worth saying, people were really unhappy about the economy. Not everyone, but a significant number of people. And so it remains to be seen how unhappiness with household economics is going to shape how people behave in the ballot box at the ballot on next Thursday.
1: And that comes up in a week. Did they, you know, in terms of the survey, what did the survey say about the commitment to democracy? I say that at a time where, you know, there are certain countries where there's been coups, and they and there's the general thing like, you know what, exactly when you mentioned the economy, that, you know, democracy doesn't make us wealthier. Has there been, you know, questions about democracy as a system and what have they said?
13: So we didn't ask specifically about that question, but confidence in democracy in Zambia is historically high. Zambians, according to the Afrobarometer data, also have some of the highest rates of belief in democracy on the continent. It's usually upwards from about 80%. And I think this rose in the wake of the 2021 elections. So Zambians have extremely high confidence in democracy in their country. It is worth saying, though, confidence in the freeness and fairness of this election is somewhat up for debate and is shaped by whether or not you're a supporter of the president and the ruling party or a supporter of the opposition. So most ruling party supporters expect that the election is going to be free and fair. with about 62% of them saying it's going to be completely free and fair, while only 36% of opposition supporters said the same. So we do see that partisanship shapes how people perceive the likelihood of a free and fair election.
1: Yeah, maybe understandable. Just lastly, is there, you know, in terms of the results of that survey, is there anything that absolutely jumped off the page? It just stunned you.
13: Oh, I think for me, it was the extremely high presidential approval rates. I mean, 79% is really quite remarkable. And it's almost unprecedented in Zambian history. So I think that's impressive. But again, this should also be taken with some level of caution, because what we do see in Zambia is a generally extremely high level of respect for the person of the president and the position of the president. So we do still sometimes see high presidential approval rates and then a democratic transition.
1: Okay, and that's where we leave it. Appreciate your time, and let's see how that plays out at the upcoming election itself. Dr. Nicole Beardsworth, political analyst from Wits University, reflecting on insights from Zambia based upon a survey done, and this is, well, done a few months ago, but ahead of next week's Zambian election. You could well be from Zambia. In fact, are you from Zambia? If so, and you could be listening from Zambia now, Lusaka and other places, or you could be in South Africa and you have a thought on Zambia and that upcoming election, perhaps share your insights as well. Love to hear from you.
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1: Just quickly, staying with that Global Watch theme, I mean, as you've heard in the news, a significant day with the remains belonging to members, 112 recovered family members from Gaza holding this mass funeral of 112 recovered family members. They belong to members of the Abu Sharia and the Al Hussein families, and they were killed in an Israeli strike on Gaza City's Sabra neighborhood back in 2023, in fact. The claim is that 308 lives in total, but in this case here, there's been this digging up to recover them, including, in this case, 40 children, 38 women, but this mass funeral now taking place today. Right, let's get your thoughts. And there's a lot, including March in March, political party.
20: Afternoon, Ashraf. I'm Sido Nwadem. I'm happy with the answers that Jacinta has given in relation to the question of political affiliations. Indeed, she mustn't be affiliated to any political party, and she mustn't heed the call that says she must become the president of the country, of which there's a very little chance of it happening anyway, because the very same people who are calling for that, most of them won't even vote for her. If it happens, she becomes the president, they will in the end turn against her, because most of the people in this country expect the president of the country to babysit them. And we also know what happened to people like Mampela Rampela, who left their spaces of excellence and joined politics. Thank you.
1: That's a good point. Mampela Rampela, and what happened? Very short-lived, isn't it? And then she was gone. In fact, are you

0: ourselves in the political party, we might end up losing the direction. Big up.
1: Okay, and there's a couple of more that I will pick up. Here we are.
2: Afternoon, Asraf. Yes, you know, listening to Jacinta. Yeah, man, you can hear, man. Jealous aside, man, you can hear that the lady, she is smart, man. She articulates things very well, and then you can, there are no emotions. She just say it very smart. So, yeah, this country need a lady like her. We need a lady like her. Let's put other things aside, but wow, she's smart.
1: We need a lady like her, is what you say. Do others agree as well? Right, more to come here on the National Pulse.
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1: In fact, after five, well, later on, we'll be chatting about a recruiting drive to get 7,000 volunteers to assist with monitoring the upcoming local government election. Let's get to KZN now. And, I mean, just listen to the story. Over 4 years ago, 4 years ago, we had that devastating KwaZulu-Natal flood, right? Now, questions are being asked about what happens when temporary relief comes to an end. But families who were vulnerable then are still vulnerable and they have nowhere to go. So here's a story that I understand talks about families now left stranded. With me is Tabani Mtetwa, the DA councillor in Itegwini, in fact, the DA caucus leader in that region as well. Appreciate your time, Tabani. Thanks for joining us on the National Pulse.
4: Good afternoon to you and to your listeners.
1: Thank you. Give us the context to the story. I mean, we know about the flood of 4 years ago. What's happened to some specific families in this case?
4: We are aware that after the flood of 2022, some families have already been relocated to permanent structures where they can rebuild their lives and all of that. But the fact of the matter is, unfortunately, not all the families, not all the individuals who were affected by the floods in 2022 have had that opportunity of being taken care of in terms of being provided by permanent shelter, as we are aware that there are people who have just been evicted from a structure in Point Road, Mahatma Gandhi Road in Durban. And that is the unfortunate part, that that program has not been concluded as we speak.
1: So what has happened to them? I mean, give me some numbers. How many people are we talking about?
4: There are about 23 families. You would appreciate that they are adults and school-going children that are affected by the latest eviction. It's a very scary situation. It's a very unfortunate situation, one which, as the DA in Etchebeni, we sympathize with. And we are calling on all government spheres and departments to work together in terms of trying to address this situation, because from what we have been told, those that have are still stranded there are people who, in terms of the requirements, do not qualify for government funding, as it were, because some of them are said to have already benefited from the government housing funding, and some of them are ending above the threshold that is provided for. But we are saying this can be resolved if the government can work together, the municipality and human settlement, both in the province and national, to work together and find a solution to this problem, because whatever the requirements are, at the end of the day, we are not talking numbers here. We're talking human lives. We're talking real people who need their government as we speak.
1: Okay, so what then is the, I mean, what's the legal situation in terms of what rights have they got, and how then, when you talk about resolving the situation, what for you would be the best method to resolve it?
4: The fact of the matter is that you don't need to even hire private properties to house these affected individuals. The municipality, the government departments have unused properties in the Durban CBD and elsewhere that they can be repurposed to house these victims. That is what we are calling on the government and the municipality to work together to do. The municipality itself has got a lot of buildings that can be repurposed, so that whilst we are dealing with all these legalities, but people are not stranded. They're housed in municipal-owned buildings where no government department would then

0: have to spend money whilst we're looking for a permanent solution. No one should be spending their lives on the streets just because there's no shelter, because as I say, there's enough government properties that can be used to repurpose to house the victims of the flood. We are calling on the government through the DDM, really, because the DDM must not exist on paper. It must exist practically to affect people's lives. We are calling them to work together and resolve this impasse.
1: Calling them means what? Meaning, what has been the response to you calling on them?
0: Look, we've spoken to us. We obviously, as a local government councillor, I deal directly with the municipal officials and the chairperson. I've just spoken to the chairperson today to say what we do now, because we can't really be technical about this thing. And the chairperson and I do agree that something needs to be done. And from what I have tried to influence the chairperson to do is to make sure that we use government buildings to house the affected individuals while we're looking for a permanent solution. As to what other government spheres are going to do, that is the responsibility of the chairperson that I've spoken to communicate directly with the province and national, because funding for housing comes from national government. We're calling on national government really to treat this as an emergency, not just as a normal allocation of funds to Chewimbos. This is as a result of an emergency that no one would have foresaw.
1: All right, and just to confirm, currently these families, where are they physically, and what sort of, you know, comfort support are they getting, and from whom?
0: It has just been confirmed to me by my colleague, who is our PR counselor in the area, that they are currently stranded on the street with young school-going kids who have nowhere to go. So whoever amongst them does not have immediate relatives around the area to look after them, they are stranded on the street, which is something that really no one should be experiencing. No one should be subjected to that kind of situation 30 years after democracy. I think a government has let people down. No one should be spending the night on the street.
1: All right. I'm just thinking, somebody listening say, hey, I can help them. Which street are they on?
0: They are at Mahatma Gandhi Street in the Point area.
1: Okay, so that's very much Durban City itself, right? Yeah. Okay, thank you for your time. Much appreciate you engaging us, Thabani Mthethwa, the DA caucus leader in Itegwini, councillor there. And there you heard that story. I mean, it's interesting. I mean, at that time, 4 years ago, they don't have a home. They get provided relief, temporary relief, which goes on. And that relief has now come to an end. You know, so effectively they have to fend for themselves. So how would you look at it? Would you look at it in the case of how can they be left stranded and be left on the streets now, completely, well, devastated and even more vulnerable now? Or is it a case of 4 years is enough time for them to rebuild their lives? But like, how do they rebuild their lives? I mean, do you have any idea what's it like to lose everything? And you can't even pick up the pieces. The alternative is, should we say that they must be provided support in perpetuity, in the same way you would provide support for others who are victims of you know, mass flooding and other devastation that occurs in a country from time to time? I'd like to get your thoughts as to how, you know, government should be handling this. Right, think about that. Let's get the news now. It's 4 o'clock.

0: Thank you, Ashraf. For the top stories, Majavu refuses to testify in Mapisa Ngakula trial, and Santaco condemns the killing of its head of discipline, Jabulani Ntshangase. For SAFM News, I am Onde Lambana, and a very good afternoon. Prominent attorney Zola Majavu has refused to testify in the corruption trial of former National Assembly Speaker Nosiviwe Mapisa Ngakula. Majavu, who had previously consulted state key witness Nomba Santso Ndwandlovu after being recommended by Mapisa Ngakula, says he would be limited in testifying due to attorney-client privileges. Before his testimony could begin, Majavu argued that he had expressed his limitations to the prosecution team when he was first approached, but was encouraged to give testimony on certain matters. Ultimately, after some deliberation, Majavu informed the court that he was not comfortable giving testimony due to certain privileges and was excused from proceedings. President Cyril Ramaphosa has issued a stern warning to construction mafias that disrupt and delay the construction of public infrastructure, saying such behavior will not be tolerated. He made the remarks during the official opening ceremony of the multi-million rand state-of-the-art King Nyabela Hospital in Middelburg, Mpumalanga. The president says during the first phase of the hospital's construction, a number of challenges were encountered, including intimidation by construction mafias and legal disputes involving contractors. He says government is taking steps to root out the construction mafias.
1: We cannot stand for the construction of hospitals, of clinics, of roads, of dams, or any public infrastructure being stopped and being disrupted to advance some individuals' financial interests. Ngoba bona bafuna imali, abafuna ukuthi kube nentuthuko esizweni. And we are going to stop that. We are going to root them out.
0: Nursing organization Dinosa in the Northwest has welcomed a major legal victory for rural healthcare workers. The Joburg Labor Court has ordered the provincial health department to pay an 8% rural allowance to an enrolled nursing assistant. Dinosa took up the case in 2020 after the nurse went for years without the allowance. The court upheld an earlier arbitration award ordering the department to pay the allowance retrospectively from April 2018. Dinosa says the judgment fixes a long-standing misinterpretation of rural allowance policies that wrongly excluded enrolled nurses and assistants. The organization's Mzwakhe Saleke.
2: The department interprets the resolution as saying only a category professional nurses should be paid the 8% rural allowance if they are working in a clinical area in areas which are designated rural areas, whereas this term in the resolution is used to describe a nurse that is registered at the South African Nursing Council, which is the country's regulatory authority for nursing, not to a rank.
0: Taxi Council Santaco has condemned the fatal shooting of its Gauteng head of discipline, Jabulani Ntshangase, describing his killing as a devastating blow to the taxi industry. Ntshangase, who played a key role in conflict resolution and maintaining discipline within the sector, was widely respected for promoting unity among taxi associations. He was killed last Friday in Midrand. Santaco has called on the police to urgently investigate and ensure that those responsible are brought to justice. Santaco's Gauteng spokesperson Graham Fritz.
3: His passing represents a tremendous loss to Santaco Gauteng and the broader public transport industry. His courage, leadership and dedication to advancing the interests of the taxi industry has left a lasting legacy that will be remembered with gratitude and respect. On behalf of Santaco Gauteng Provincial Executive Committee, member associations and the entire taxi industry, we extend our sincere condolences to the Ntshangase family.
0: A mass funeral has been held in Gaza City for 112 people whose bodies were trapped under the rubble of buildings hit during an Israeli strike in 2023. Hundreds attended the funeral for members of two clans. The BBC's Yolande Nell has the details.
4: The BBC was able to film this operation as it began with just a single bulldozer really picking through the rubble. And so at that funeral, you saw that remains had been identified. They had been laid out in rows covered with the Palestinian flag, and also in some cases pictures had been attached to the flags of some of the children in particular who'd been killed. 40 children, 38 women and 7 people with disabilities, locals said, were among the 112 who were buried here.
0: Recapping the top story, prominent attorney Zola Majavu has refused to testify in the corruption trial of former National Assembly Speaker Nosiviwe Mapisa Nqakula. I'm Wondolambana for SFM News. Headlines at 4:30.
5: And coming up in your sports this hour, Grenier confident SA medal distance can rise again. Conrad vows Proteas will chase World Cup glory. And Banyana Banyana all set for their do or die clash tonight. More details at 4:30.
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7: Good afternoon. We start with an update on the M1 Midrand. Reasonably busy today, but clue through the new road is the current queue. N1 South, Rivodium down to William Mandela looking slow. And a crash just east of Galoody's interchange on the N12 near the Boeing Road Bridge. That means a delay coming N3 South from Edenvale and N3 North from Bedford to get through the interchange and onto that, off the N3 and onto the N12 into that crashing. Also, a collision on Grayston Drive at the Mike 1 Highway if you're leaving Santon. That's slow. Durban Roadworks out by Dunkeld Road on the M19. We saw it last night, seeing it again tonight. Queues of traffic from the Reservoir Hillside heading out towards New Germany and Claremont area. Also, a collision scene on the M7 at Recreation Road. That is slow both to and from the Bluff area. And just outside Cape Town, the R101 De Toys Kloof Pass closed on the Rawsonville side of the pass. That's due to a fatal crash that happened earlier today. You'll have to just stay on the N1 or use the N1 through the Huguenot Tunnel as the alternative route. No way through De Toys Kloof Pass. At this station, Cape Town, fairly heavy. N2, Nelson Mandela Boulevard, slow to Hospital Bend. Then the queues right through to about Bunga Avenue in the Langa area. With your traffic updates, I'm Rob Byrne.
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8: Right, what is it you want to get off your chest? We've been speaking about many, many things. What is it you'd you'd like to get off your chest? Have you heard Nkosi Zana Dlamini Zuma alluding to Fikile Mbalula effectively buying his way to a senior post within the ANC? Allegations, that is, of course, I must add. Have you heard about it? What do you make of that? Just think about that, too. By the way, just today I had a chat with Rihanna Musaji, you know, the barefoot facilitator. You know, she's been a guest on the show before. But here's the thing that came out about names, and I thought it's interesting, and I'll just put this to you, right? So when you meet somebody, or you introduce, you know, a third person to the second person, do you just give the person's name and that's it? Do you give the name and surname? Or, in fact, do you give the name, surname, and tell that third person what is it the second person does, right? Many people want to play down the what they do to say, come on, let them just work it out themselves. I don't need to brag. But myself and Rihanna actually both felt that from a brand connection, if you don't connect people, how will they know what the other person's doing? And there could be opportunities for you to do that, provided they know that. And why would you delay when they know? So I'm all for, hey, meet so-and-so. Here's Tabo, or here's Mary, or Temba. And you know what? They are in the rugby medical space, for example. So you know that up front. What do you think? I'd love to get your thoughts on that too. Right, let's talk about Cape Town policing, provincial, national after this.
9: 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Join me, Jimmy Moyaha, on the SAFM Market Update with MoneyWeb, Mondays to Thursdays, 6 to 7 p.m., as we break down the key market trends, top financial stories, and smart investment insights all in one place. 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
10: My name is Leti Pagati and I'm from Joburg in the Gauteng province. I would like to say congratulations to SAFM on celebrating 90 remarkable years of informing, educating and inspiring us South Africans. thank you for being, you know, a trusted voice that has connected generations, you know, through quality journalism and meaningful conversations.
6: From the voices that shaped our past to the conversations defining our future, SFM celebrates 90 years. 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
8: Right, it's not been the first time talking about it, but Cape Town has always made this point that when one argues about the ability to police, you know, Cape Town, and specifically the Cape Flats, right, they will say, like, but some things are beyond our control because policing is a national issue. So they have been pushing for, well, for policing powers within their region, let's call it a devolution of policing powers, so at regional level. And that's been a point reiterated once again by the Cape Town Mayor, Jordan Hill Lewis, right? In fact, he's gone further. He's declared an intergovernmental dispute with the acting police minister, Feroz Khechalia. Let's find out what that really means with Aldo de Klerk, who's a senior policing and global security specialist at the African Center for Security and Intelligence. Aldrin, appreciate your time. Thanks for joining us.
11: Good afternoon, Ashraf, and good afternoon to your listeners.
8: Thank you. Let's start with that part, an intergovernmental dispute. I'm thinking many people listening say, we haven't heard that phrase before.
11: Yes, indeed. It simply means they can't find each other, and that every attempt has been made to reconcile ideas and to consider what is best for policing, not just in Cape Town and the Western Cape in particular, but more importantly for the entire country. And it's maybe apt, Ashraf, that we consider what our policing and law enforcement architecture look like in the light of all that we know from, you know, the ad hoc, Matlanga, and the dismay and, I guess, disillusionment we all feel around issues of policing, because it's a concern for all of us, Ashraf.
8: Mm. All right. So as a result of this, you know, we can't find each other. What is the legal case in terms of what happens next? You know, it's like, I'm just thinking about, are you declaring a strike? You know, when you think about unions, what happens next?
11: Well, probably they consider what their options are. They've appointed a senior legal counsel who would consider writing a heads of argument, and then probably taking the minister to court. Now, we hope the courts keep knocking it back to them because, you know, the spheres of government ought to be able to find each other, and they ought to be able to find what is best for policing in the country. And I do think that there is an opportunity as we consider policing as part of the national dialogue and public safety in particular, to consider what role municipal police play. And I say that deliberately, Ashraf, because I want to be able to look beyond Metro Police and say, how do we use the capability at a local level, which includes officers charged with ensuring compliance and regulating environments where people need licenses and permits, for example, in transport, housing, and business sector, and then also, and say, the building sector, for example, and looking at traffic. So if we look at global examples, Ashraf, and we see that municipal police would often have all three of those capabilities within one single municipal police under a mayor, they don't generally have investigative as in detective services. They are work hand in glove at a local level with the national capability. And there's a reason why investigation as a national competency, because they should be able to go across jurisdictions and have access to national databases, for example. And their information like forensics and fingerprints and all that, those are all national and should be protected.
8: So therefore,
11: there is an argument to be had. Yeah.
8: Okay, so I mean, that the argument then of specifically, you know, I'd say Western Cape government, but specifically the DA-led Western Cape government, who've been saying this for a long time, to say, give us more control over our region, and you'll see, we'll manage, we'll police things better. National is not in our control. Don't blame us. I mean, does that argument hold water?
11: I don't think so, because I think partly part of the problem is, how do we judge the role of local government? And municipal government are the one sphere of government, the key sphere of government that can improve the quality of all our lives. They also hold the biggest levers of control over managing criminogenic factors that actually lead and feeds crime. So crime and grime, development spend, mobility and movement, all of those things, environmental factors. So if we look at a comprehensive security strategy, we really have to strengthen municipal government. We really have to strengthen their research capability for sure. And if we combine their research capability to understand phenomena, like we had COVID and how best to deal with that, infectious disease, environmental degradation, waste management, all of those things that ultimately affects our insecurity and our public safety and our quality of life, that needs local and provincial, local and national government to work together more so than provincial government. So my hope is that part of this deliberation that they're having is to re-envisage municipal policing, as I said, Ashraf, and see if there's an opportunity for them to work from the same hub, the same center, because officers on the ground work more closely together, seemingly, than politicians do, Ashraf. Mm-hmm. So if we really can get people into the same space where they work hand in glove every day, one is, you know, they're dealing with traffic, they're dealing with crime and grime, they're dealing with land invasions, they're dealing with illegal occupancy of buildings, squatters, all of those kind of stuff. And then when it comes to investigations that arise from the day-to-day activity of municipalities, there are dedicated local teams of judicial officers, and I'll say a little bit more about that maybe, and investigators and research, where they really delve deep into how things are connected and making sure that they can have sustainable solutions towards the stuff that we investigate and not just lock up individuals, for example.
8: The issue of crime in our country being, you know, prevalent, rampant, I mean, I think that's a given. It doesn't even need a discussion because it's just obvious, right? But in terms of what the DA is saying, right, so there's two parts to it. But whatever they may think, constitutionally, you know, would it be allowed? I mean, you know, assuming the Minister of Police gives them a hearing, can that be possible constitutionally that within a national framework of policing, in fact, they would actually allow a city or a province effectively management of their local policing at that level that they're talking about?
11: Well, no, not in the same guise as a South African police, for example. We already have Metro Police, that there is legislative provision for that. And their biggest challenge is crime prevention. So if we measure, and this is without going into a whole debate about what crime prevention is, but if you just look at issues of prevention, then we're saying, but hold on, your Metro Police is failing then across the country if they're not able to prevent crime, because the South African Police Service has already given up on preventing crime. They say they need all of us. They say they need local government. And yes, they do, because as I said, the factors for crime prevention is completely under control of local government, more so than national government. The other one that they are is by law enforcement, and that includes permitting and licensing, regulation and compliance. And you and I know, Ashraf, and you've raised it on many platforms and on your shows quite eloquently, we are not a very compliant society. There's a lot of things that are not being regulated. We're now putting in place tens and thousands of inspectors, for example. But that should be, I think, a local government competency to regulate and ensure compliance. And then public health and safety, I think, should also be a local government capability so that at the end of the day, they look at improving public safety and our quality of life. So I think our spend is not on combating crime, but ultimately spending on keeping us healthy and keeping us safe. Crime is a significant and impactful, but relatively small component of the overall equation of public safety. And I think the debate is a little skewed, and it might be, unfortunately, that we've politicized policing to the point that we may be not hearing each other, Ashraf.
8: Okay, and I mean, just talking about hearing, and a quick answer from you on this one. You know, Jordan Hill, who is the mayor of Cape Town, his tweet, he said lots of things about declaring this intergovernmental dispute that I touched on, but then saying, we have tried every collaborative effort, and the key word is collaborative, so every collaborative effort to get successive ministers of police to do this, many, including this one, have made supportive noises, but nothing has come out of it. We can wait no longer. And then talks about issues of crime, which we're well aware of. I mean, that part, we can wait no longer. What option do they have now? Quick answer on that.
11: Well, take it to court, unfortunately.
8: Okay.
11: I waste the public money, but yeah, take it to court.
8: Thanks for your time, Aldred de Klerk, Senior Policing and Global Security Specialist at the African Centre for Security and International Praxis. So there we are. Take them to court. Another legal issue. But maybe it works. You may give your own thoughts. Does, you know, without politicizing it, as has been suggested, is there a case for the current model of national policing to be revised, where those are involved at metro police level can have an upgrade? That means at provincial level, they have more powers at policing than they currently have. That's been the argument, and we don't maybe hear that from other provinces. We hear it from Cape Town significantly so, because, as you know, that province is run by a different political party. So they always say their hands are tied. Are they really tied? Do you think, just forget who's in charge, just the principle, is there a way that we can upgrade the policing powers within a region, and will it be better for all of us? Think about that. This is the National Pulse.
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14: 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Before there was the SFM you know today, there was the English service. 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
14: Ashraf Garda on SAFM.
8: So it's interesting. On the one hand, we talk about policing and maybe a new way of policing, the way we do things, right? But here's another about indigenous knowledge, and in many ways that's part of the course. So the Department of Science, Technology and Innovation has published draft Indigenous Knowledge Regulations, and they will shape how. well, indigenous knowledge is recognized. So that's important, isn't it? And protected and documented and assessed and governed in our country. However, and this is significant, indigenous communities were excluded from the consultations and they're now petitioning against the regulation. Interesting indeed. Kikeletso Kena Isangoma is an indigenous knowledge activist. Appreciate you joining us on the National Pulse.
15: Thank you so much, Ashraf, and good afternoon to the listeners.
8: Thank you for your time. Right. So let's get to the nub of it, and we'll talk about the details just now. The fact that you and others like yourself, experts were excluded, is that a grounds for you to now oppose what may well be a very, very good proposal?
15: I'm going to start by nothing for us without us. And if we start then, that's the premise of our conversation, is that you cannot develop anything, no matter how good it is, without talking to me. Because you are, in fact, assuming that I do not have the agency or the ability to have the conversation on something that affects me personally. And I think this is where the problem is when it comes to government. It's not that we fundamentally sometimes disagree with the things that they do or say, it's how they are done or said. If you look at this, if you're talking about indigenous knowledge holders, you are talking beyond just traditional healers. You're talking about knowledge holders in communities, in traditional leadership, people who understand the weather, astronomy. It's much, much bigger. Now, for me, you want to engage those people in saying, how do we protect that which you own? How do we preserve it for the seven generations? And that is not the case. When you are not talking to the people you claim to be protecting, then obviously we must first view you with suspicion. But that's not my thing right now. My thing with the petition is open it up, extend it, allow people who are holders of this knowledge to be able to interact with this document that you wrote in English and decided that you were going to issue it online so that it is only accessible to those who are mostly in the legal sector, because why would you be looking for regulations just out of the blue, you know? So it's inaccessible if you don't know about it. And then if you do get to know about it, it's in English and it's only available online. So if you don't have access to the internet, you can't interact with this very thing that is going to govern the knowledge that has been passed on from our ancestors and should be passed on for seven generations. It doesn't make sense.
8: So let's break it down and we'll talk about the actual pursuit of indigenous knowledge. And I think that's so important, right? So in terms of now, you are referring to the Department of Science, Technology and Innovation, right? And I take it, not only have you now voiced your objection and your concern about it on air as you do now, but in fact, I take it you've told them that. And what have they responded?
15: So in the conversation we had with them, there is an acknowledgement that there is a need to extend the process and give it to as many people. But they haven't come back to us and say, okay, we will extend it. And today is the due date. And for some of us, and if somebody is asking, why are you coming in the due date? It's literally when we found out, I think about 2 or 3 weeks ago, that we found out that this process was underway. And we tried to do the submission, but we also realized it would just be us, those who have access, who would be able to make the submission. And this is beyond people who have access to the internet or who are activists. It's about the broader indigenous community that must interact with this. And that's why we are asking for the extension. Mm. We are not even at the point where we are talking about the detail of what is in the regulations. We are just saying, please allow us the time and the space to get this to the people on the ground who are the owners of this information to be able to access the document and then be able to read it and interact with it and then decide for themselves how this must be done.
8: Do you think they'll accede to your request?
15: We are hoping that we can have as many South Africans understand the importance of indigenous knowledge and preserving it, that as many of them will sign the petition so that we are able to implore and convince the Department of Science and Technology that it is in the best interest of all South Africans that this knowledge is preserved for the next generation. And it requires those who are users of this knowledge, those who are owners of this knowledge, those who have been entrusted with preserving preserving and protecting this knowledge to be able to interact with these laws. We can't just be imposing laws on Indigenous people or Indigenous communities or Indigenous knowledge holders.
8: Okay, who owns the laws to impose laws and culture in what's acceptable? It's a big question. So, Kekeletso Kenam Isangoma, thank you for your time. Much appreciate you engaging me here on the National Pulse. So there we are. Indigenous knowledge, very important. But in terms of the plans of the Department of Science, they have big plans. But at this point in time, they haven't asked the custodians. Now, what do you make of that? 4:30, here's the news headlines.
0: Thank you, Ashraf. On the news headlines, Parliament Standing Committee on Public Accounts, SCOPA, says while there should be regard for security concerns of government officials, due to due process must always be followed. Prominent attorney Zola Majavu has refused to testify in the corruption trial of former National Assembly Speaker Nosiviwe Mapisa Nqakula, and French officials say nearly 160 migrants have been rescued after their boat caught fire while attempting to cross the Channel to England. I will be back with the full update at the top of the hour.
16: SAFM, guiding you through the rush hour traffic.
7: We start on the eastern side of Joburg with a focus on Gelulie's interchange. An earlier crash has now been replaced by a breakdown in pretty much the same spot. It's the N12 eastbound just past Gelulie's near the Boeing Road Bridge. There's a big backlog coming from Broomer, if you like, on the R24. A big backlog from Germiston on the N3 north to get through Gelulie's onto that N12 east. And a pretty heavy backlog on the N3 south coming down from Limbro Park and Alex in towards Gelulie's for connections onto that N12 east as well. Very heavy pressure all over Gelulie's interchange at this stage because of that breakdown. Also, some delays coming in from Ekurhuleni on the N12 and R24 westbound carriageways. The bike one from Melrose down into Boyson's looking fairly heavy. There's a crash on the M1 south just around the ramp to New Road. If you're on your way through Midrand towards Joburg, watch for some slowing traffic there. Probably a bit of onlooking going on the northbound. It is slow from Buccleuch up to the New Road exit this afternoon. Durban, the M19, looking okay now between Reservoir Hills and Dunkeld Road. It was slow there earlier. Crash on the M7. A recreation road. Now, if you're leaving the Bluff, that's quite a big, heavy delay this afternoon on that section of the M7 away from the Bluff down towards South Coast Road Junction, if you like. Usual breakdown between Umgeta Road and Spaghetti Junction. N2 South starting to push back towards Inunda Road. Ashburton, Peter Maritzburg was heavy earlier today. That looks all right at this stage. And Cape Town, if you're heading north, there's the roadworks on the N7 opposite Dunoon causing a delay. And a vehicle has crashed in the My City bus lane on Kuberg Road heading into Tableview near the Blow Berg Road Junction. Just watch for some delays there. Also, unusually, the M3 from UCT is heavy inbound towards Hospital Bend. With your traffic updates, I'm Rob Byrne.
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8: Chumi, I know you're going to talk athletics, and therefore it's very appropriate for me to say that, what's it, 30 years ago today, Josiah Tagwani stunned the world. Unknown name going into the Olympic marathon, and he won the gold. So what a time to reflect on his magic.
21: Absolutely. A day in history. If you didn't know, well, now you know. Former World Championship 1500-meter bronze medalist Johan Cronje believes that South African medal distance running still has the talent to return to its former glory. Cronje says that the decline in recent years is not permanent, but stresses Athletics South Africa must strengthen grassroots development and also provide young athletes with better opportunities. He pointed to national champion Tshepo Tshite as proof that South Africa remains competitive and insists another international medalist is not far away. In cricket, Proteus coach Shukri Conrad says that they owe the country a World Cup after years of heartbreak and near misses and will do everything in their power to finally deliver on home soil. South Africa will host the 2027 ICC Cricket World Cup alongside Zimbabwe and Namibia in what will be their best chance to finally break the hoodoo in the international white ball holy grail. Now, Conrad says that they are aware of what's expected of them in that tournament and are themselves coveting the much elusive trophy.
22: We owe it to the country, there's no doubt. We owe the country a World Cup, and we'll be all bent on delivering, Ken. It's not going to be easy. It's never meant to be easy, but we're all a bit excited. We're all a bit excited about this summer. We're all very excited about playing in the home World Cup. And when I look at that trophy from a distance tonight, I'm like, yeah, I'd love to get my hands on that.
5: In football, Banyana Banyana coach Desiree Ellis says that they don't have a choice but to win their game against Burkina Faso in the Women's Africa Cup of Nations tonight if they are to have any chance at advancing to the knockout stages. Banyana head into their final Group B clash, knowing 3 points are needed if they are to keep their hopes alive of reaching the quarterfinals.
1: We cannot change the past, and we know what we need to do. And obviously start from the first whistle. We have shown that we're able to, you know, rise to the occasion, and it's all about getting a result. The rest is out of our hands. We have to get a result. I think if you look at the whole group, I think everybody has to get a result. But we can only control what we can control. And we will respect them, but we've worked on a few things. I think the mood in the camp is also good. I think that's also important. We had two very good training sessions. We had a very good training session, have another one today. And then it's all up for the big game on the next day. So we will be ready to take the field and give it the best that we can give, because, as I said, we know what's at stake. And it's probably the final for us, because we know if we don't get the result, we don't go into the next stage. But it's the same for everyone in that group. Each and every team in that group still has an opportunity to get out of the group. But we can only control what we can control.
5: Well, kickoff is at 10 p.m. tonight. Meanwhile, defending champions and host Gaborone United ladies have been handed a difficult Group A for the CAF Women's Champions League or COSAFA qualifier in Botswana later this month. They will meet Zambia's Zesco Ndola girls, who they edged on penalties in last year's final. Zimbabwe's Herentals Queens and also Lesotho Defence Force. Group B features two-time continental champions Mamelodi Sundowns, who are alongside the Nzingizini Hotspurs of Eswatini, Mozambique's Costa do Sol, and also Malawi's Silver Strikers. In rugby, New Zealand hooker George Bell has been ruled out of rugby's greatest rivalry tour against the Springboks after suffering a calf injury in training. Bell is expected to miss up to 6 weeks, with Bradley Slater coming up to join Dave Rennie's squad in South Africa. Tour captain Cody Taylor is also nursing a calf niggle and unlikely to feature against the Stormers on Friday, meaning that Slater could step straight into action. That's it from my side for now. I'll have more in at the next hour. Ashraf, just quickly to pick your brain, talking about building up to the game against Banyana Banyana, I don't know if you saw that whole story with Bambanani Mbani, who's one of the experienced players in the squad, doing a live on social media, unfortunately, kind of like swearing at the
8: fans.
5: Yeah,
8: she shouted at me because I'm a fan. She's like, I only want to watch the highlights or goals.
5: And I mean, we saw her apologizing, but I think for me, what I've always wanted to ask is that when do we as fans take responsibility for some of the things that we say to the players? Because at times we can be very rude and harsh to them.
8: Well, I don't know, because I think the difference is, you know, Fanny is not legally bound by a contract, and the player is, and the player is the one who's getting paid to play, and you're always going to get fans who are going to be rude and irritating at times. But tactically, from a person to dismiss supporters and therefore to apologise, it's just bad news. I mean, I think as far as fans who are rude and abusive, I mean, there's no place. They should never be rude and abusive, but fans will have an opinion. That's a good team, that's a bad team, that's a good player, that's a bad player. In fact, you take away opinion from sport, you take away sport.
5: I get what you're saying, and I'm not even saying that she's right. Yes, she was wrong. I think for me personally, you shouldn't be live in camp in the first place. However, some of the comments that went out to Banyana Banyana after losing that first game, I mean, some of the fans were calling them men. I think some of those comments really, we need to look at ourselves as supporters and just check some of the things that we are saying to our players.
8: Well, I mean, good point. But again, to what level does the player need to respond? Or is that the job of management?
5: I get you.
8: Got that.
2: Every generation has a story. Every generation has questions. Every generation has a voice.
3: 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Governments have changed. Generations have changed. Technology has changed. But through it all, one thing has remained: the conversation. 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
9: Hello. Good morning, Mr. Raphael. A very, very happy 100th birthday to you. This is Radio Station. You tell us about yourself a little bit, when you came to South Africa and what you did.
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8: Fund manager, but today it's Paswana and Patlela. You want to talk about Nedbank firstly, right?
26: Yeah, afternoon, Ashraf and your listeners. Well, Nedbank, the stock is up 5.5%, reported on positive results for the half year. We saw revenue reporting up 6%, underlying business up 12%, despite a headline earnings just flat. The gains are coming from a growing market share. We saw clients up 4% to 8 million. They're growing, expanding in terms of their loans they're giving out. Credit cards, deposits are also growing, and they're growing. They're proving to be more competitive in this sector. The digital banking, the insurances are also showing an improvement. From a cost point of view, it's contained. And yes, they did see some credit losses, but this was reflecting of the operating environment. Overall, they remain resilient, well-capitalized, and ready to explore East Africa. They issued up a dividend up to over 2%. And generally, they look optimistic about the future. And when we look at the markets, you know, we got to look at this volatility, the bond, the currency, the oil volatility are all descending. As they're pricing in less war risk in the market, and the peace wave is moving up with momentum. It was confirmed by the Treasury Department in the U.S. earlier on in the day, indicating that a deal could be pulled over or in the next 36 hours or less in terms of opening up the Strait of Hormuz. This has pulled oil prices down 4% to that $80 mark. We've seen it traded even lower, signaling bearishness. Yields are getting pulled into that direction. Commodities are agreeing with the sentiment bottoming out. We're seeing a lot of lower highs taking place. We see gold is up 0.7% at $4,080 an ounce. Platinum up 7% at $1,740 an ounce. Copper holds its bullish momentum at $6.6. When you look at the equity front, the buyers are squeezing out all types of short sellers as they run for the hills. We see the likes of the US index and the Nasdaq is up 1.6 again. The Dow and S&P is up 1%. In Europe, gains are led by the DAX up 0.7. The CAC and the FTSE is up 0.3. JSE blast over 1.4%, led by the resource sector up 3.2. Financials leading following 1.2. Industrials up 0.3. The rand is gaining across all major currencies, reflecting strength. The rand against the dollar is at 16.37. Rand against the euro 18.88 and rand against the pound 22.03.
8: Okay, and there we have it. Thanks for your time. We'll connect again with you or your team tomorrow. An hour of the markets coming up 6 to 7, followed by an hour of sport 7 to 8.
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8: Right, what do you make of the conversations we've had so far? What do you make of the march and march extending now into, let's call it, the AfriForum space? That means they are impressed enough by what AfriForum has done in providing, you know, legal assistance, but also prosecuting where they feel there's a need and government has fallen short. And they've done that quite successfully. What do you make of that? And they've raised funding through subscriptions, you know, let's call it crowdfunding, so I understand. What do you make of that with regard to March in March, but also the other issues? I've talked about the mass, reburial funeral of those Palestinians from a few years ago. Also, we're talking about elections and coming up, the 7,000-strong volunteer force. We'll talk about that just now. And the policing story in Cape Town. I think it's a fascinating one. You know, local versus national. What comes first? And that conversation about indigenous knowledge. And they have been squeezed out of the input. Like, I would be furious. I think I would be. All right, let's get to your thoughts. AB in Durban. Hi, AB.
6: Hi, Ashraf.
8: Good talking to you. What's your point?
6: I heard Jacinta, and I must say that I was very impressed with the way in which she expressed herself with regard to the forum she intends setting up. And I wish her all the best with her initiative if it goes the way that she articulated it to you. May I just add that the reason that she was viewed very negatively by many people is that when she initiated the March campaign, she didn't think it out completely about ensuring firm control of the movement. And therefore, there were many instances of intimidation, looting, and violence. Many people took the law into their own hands. That aside, anything positive that's done to uplift those who are on the lowest rung of the economic ladder is most welcome. From what she said, it seems clear that she's not against anyone, but for the downtrodden. So all I can say is good luck, Jacinta.
8: Well, there we are. Thank you for that, AB. Well, it's an interesting thought. And I mean, just to move aside from her, you know, that's one of the things when you, you know, they call it like companies. I know this is not a company, but when you sort of bootstrap a business and you literally, what do they say? You build a plane while it's in the air. So one can understand that. I know from my past experiences that when you have a movement marching, they hold you accountable for the supporters. They hold you as the organization accountable. Like I'm talking about COSATU and other labor movements. But it's also possible in this case, you don't realize how big it's going to get. So you think it's going to be 20 people. And before you know it, it's 2,000 people. So you haven't even worked out that plan. So you could well be right. It's an interesting call you made, a point you made, AB. Brian in Durban, hi.
10: Good day, Ashraf. Thanks for taking my call.
8: It's a pleasure.
10: I love your show. I really do. This is the first time I've phoned in.
8: Well, listen, let me give you some applause firstly on both accounts that you love the show and you called in for the first time. Make it a habit. Thank you.
10: Thank you. Listen, about your policing question, all right?
8: Yeah.
10: In the army days, we used to have what are called jock commands. And a jock command is basically in charge of any specific region, like Natal or Gauteng or et cetera. I believe that they were successful in those days because they employed local people who managed the area, who knew the area, understood the culture, the people, everything about the area. They became the people who controlled and enforced the law and policed it. Obviously, each jock command was then overseen by a head office, for example, like in Joburg, okay? But I think policing should be done in a local. Decisions should be made in a local platform where the locals understand the people and of those communities.
8: Okay, but I mean, look, currently it's done nationally and then delegated locally. They effectively talking about more powers at a local level in terms of policy, and that's where the difference comes in. Brian, thanks for that call. I mean, I think it's a debate we're always going to have. Should we upgrade, let's call it that, the powers of local or not in terms of policing? I mean, has the current policing formula worked? Vusi in Mpumalanga. Hi, Vusi.
11: Yes, how are you, sir?
8: I'm good indeed. Good talking to you.
11: No, I'm good, man. I'm hardly you used to call, but I've always listened to this.
8: So you're calling. Well, let me give you applause as well. Thank you. Appreciate it.
11: Yeah, all the program of the SAAFM, I normally listen from early in the morning up until mid late, maybe at 10, around 10.
8: We are very grateful, yeah.
11: The reason why I'm calling, I was watching one of the podcasts where a department was interviewing a department of health especially HR, where there were 8 foreigners that were being employed against South Africans. But my view is different. What I can say and what I see, I don't know, but we need to look at this and scrutinize it very, very well. The unions organize labor in the department because the ruling party is having that thing that with other unions, especially COSATU and other sisters unions underneath COSATU. Those people, they are turning to be a co-employer with an employer. They are no longer representing the mandate of employees. The reason why we are having a high corruption in departments.
8: So you're saying unions are not doing their job, according to you? Unions are not doing what they're supposed to do?
11: All right. Unions are playing a big role for corruption to be exacerbated in all departments. Okay.
8: Got that. I need to move on. I think you've made your point. Let me try and get another issue around, cater deployment.
12: The SAFM listeners, I think we are in trouble as a country. We are in trouble because of this cater deployment. We are in trouble because of people who are deploying their friends, their relatives, their girlfriends in various positions unfairly. I just had portfolio of committee in parliament where an HR manager from TVET College in Khatsebande who was deployed there without qualification. We are in deep trouble. We are in deep trouble. Second at the Pretoria.
8: You don't have to repeat it 3 times, man. You get my point. We are indeed. I don't want to.

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2: Well, you see, Mike Romanov, he called himself Prince Michael Dmitry Obolensky Romanov. And his real name was Harry Gergesen. And he was a son of a tailor in Chicago. He was a con man, a fantastic con man. And he went to jail in England. And he went to jail in Paris. And he went to jail in the United States.
3: For confidence checks?
2: For dud checks, mostly dud checks. And he lived as Prince Romanov. And he lived in Paris as Prince Romanov when it was full of Russian refugees. And he was always getting caught out. He couldn't speak a word of Russian. And then he would refuse to speak. We mustn't insult our hosts. He's faced by real princes and dukes. And he mustn't insult our hosts by speaking any language but hers. He couldn't even speak French. You know. He twice was caught, stowed away on liners, and living in one of the cabins. And at one occasion, it's incredible, he was on the Ile-de-France, I think. He stowed away on the Ile-de-France, found an empty cabin, slept in it, and changed for dinner into a dinner jacket and sat at the captain's table. He also went to Harvard. That was on the record. He went to Harvard and studied something for about 2 or 3 months. And I said to him once, now, Mike, what school were you at? Oh, my dear fellow, he said, I was Eton, Harrow, Winchester. And I said, anything else? He said, Sandhurst, yes. And I said, anyway, he said, yes, Saint-Cyr, and I was at Heidelberg. And I said, and he had the old Etonian tie and everything. And I said, but how can you do all this? And he said, my dear fellow, this business of being an imposter is very hard work. And he did tremendous research, and you couldn't catch him out. When he went straight, when he stopped being a con man, he wanted to settle down, and he's about 45.
1: 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SAFM 90 years. 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
4: Yeah, we certainly like to talk about winning stories of people who champion the country in the way that, you know, builds us into a champion nation. Well, what about this and hard work, right? There's a story about youth unemployment and inequality. Well, we know how bad it is. The question is, who's doing what? So Safe Hub, I understand, have got a plan. 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And that's Robin Peterson. Robin, hi.
5: Hi, Ashraf. How are you?
4: Thank you. And I have to tell you, I mean, sometimes your name can't just be erased from the past. I mean, Robin Peterson, CEO of SAFA, one time, right?
5: That's correct.
4: Yes. Okay, good to connect with you. Well, listen, from trying to win on football pitches, you're trying to win for the country, which is a lot more profound, man. Tell me what you're doing.
5: Yeah, so thanks, Ashraf. You know, when I set up the SAFA Development Agency back in 2013, I started interacting with this world of NGOs, NPOs using football for other means, and I came across the Safe Hub program back then in Cape Town, back in Khayelitsha. They'd been going for about 5 years at that point and had some expansion plans, and we started working together with them. I've carried on since I left SAFA, and we've grown this footprint of place-based youth development programs and facilities across the country and now globally into something which is quite spectacular. We engage with hundreds of thousands of young people on a regular basis with partners that we've managed to put together because we believe we can only deliver through partnerships. So we have partnerships, for instance, a really significant one with the Development Bank of Southern Africa. In those partnerships, our programs are called D-Labs, which is a fantastic place-based solution to youth development. So we build facilities in townships, rural areas, and then we run programs that integrate everything from early childhood development through to employment, and we help young people interrupt and break out of the sort of intergenerational cycle of poverty, unemployment, inequality, and we've done so incredibly successfully.
4: Well, give me some examples. When you say incredibly successfully, maybe share anecdotes firstly.
5: Well, over the last number of years, let's say over the last 2 years, we've placed over 5,000 young people into employment. We've managed to bring economy, sort of town economy, to the township. So we've pioneered setting up call centers or BPO centers in townships. We have one

0: in a partnership with merchants in Jabulani, in Soweto, where we've employed over 200 young people. And that does three things. It provides a pathway to employment for the young people. It stimulates the township economy because young people, are earning and living and working there, are spending their money locally. And thirdly, it provides revenues back into the safe hub to make us self-sustaining. And we have a second one in Alex, which services a big U.S. International bank. We're really proud of that one, the top-performing BPO center for that bank globally. And it just shows what can be done through young people who have been taken on a journey, an intentional journey of development and into success.
1: Mm. And what would be the secret of getting this right? Because, I mean, if it was that simple, then we would see thousands of organizations like this. In fact, the country government would do it, and then we'll be solving all our problems. Clearly, we're not succeeding across the board.
0: You know, it has been partnerships. So although we drive a lot of the programs and we drive the facilities, we partnered with government. So we've had support from National Treasury, who have built a number of our centers. As I've said, the Development Bank, and then from the private sector, we've managed to receive significant funding. We've also now have our first funding from the National Lottery. We're building a big youth development center at our facility in Khayelitsha with them. So we've managed to crack this thing that people say is impossible, and that's working together with government, private sector, and civil society, and other NGOs and other partners to deliver this comprehensive program. We have 16 centers now across South Africa, either operational or under construction or in planning with funding approved. And here's the most amazing thing to me. From something that started in Khayelitsha 17 years ago, we now have four global safe hubs. We have one in the heart of Berlin dealing with refugee and immigrant communities. We have one in Philadelphia, in a opioid riddled neighborhood called Kensington. We have one in Delhi in India and one in Abidjan in Cote d'Ivoire. So we, and it's all built on the model that we have developed here in South Africa.
1: Well, perhaps we need to take a closer look at that model and you know, even if it's adapted in other ways, because I think it's so important. So, I mean, best wishes for Safe Hub. But just a broad question as I get to the news now, Robin. In terms of inequality, right, what's the one thing you think that we're not doing as a country to reduce that very wide inequality gap?
0: So I think it's about creating both employment and entrepreneurship opportunities, but to do so where people live, you know, and that's been our key driver, is to create local economic development. Because if you're, for instance, employed in a call center, you're living in Soweto, you're working in Bryanston, and you're spending a third or more of your salary on transport, let alone the time it takes you to get there and back, so much of your economic benefit is being leaked out. So we're saying and challenging the BPO industry, the call center industry, and saying to them, come to where we are. We'll deal with the last mile challenge. We'll make sure you have the right facilities, the right people, the right infrastructure, and then you will see these young people flourish.
1: Okay, sounds pretty good to me. I'll take a closer look at Safe Hub Global, and I'm sure others will do the same thing as well. Best wishes on what happens next as you go about building our nation in the way that you know best. Robin Peterson, Director for Business Development at Safe Hub Global. We'll have more winning stories, well, maybe soon, maybe tomorrow, you never know. Let's get the news. It's 5 o'clock. Here's on Dela Mbana.

0: Thank you, Ashraf. On the top stories, SCOPA discusses its report of investigations into financial impropriety, and Majavu refuses to testify in Mapisa Nqula trial. For SAFM News, I am Ondelambana, and a very good afternoon. Parliament's Standing Committee on Public Accounts says while there should be a regard for security concerns of government officials, due process must always be followed. The committee discussed its draft report of its investigation into maladministration, financial impropriety and governance failures at the Road Accident Fund. It also decided to lay criminal charges against the former CEO, Collins Letswalo, for ignoring summons to appear before it. The draft report notes, amongst others, that security for Letswalo ballooned from a board-approved 480,000 rand per year to several millions, and the board was not consulted. It resulted in operational expenditure of approximately 20 million rand. SCOPA chairperson Songezo Zibi says while the safety of officials must be taken into account, it cannot be done without following the necessary processes.
1: I want us to recognize where wrongdoing was done, but to also recognize where the state has obligations in respect of the safety of its employees, so that we do not make recommendations which just say security is never warranted. And I think Honorable Beasley had made the point that governance and process matter. They cannot be overridden.
0: Prominent attorney Zola Majavu has refused to testify in the corruption trial of former National Assembly Speaker Nosiviwe Mapisa Nqula. Majavu, who had previously consulted state key witness Nomba Santo Ndwandlovu after being recommended by Mapisa Nqula, says he would be limited in testifying due to attorney-client privileges. Before his testimony could begin, Majavu argued that he had expressed his limitations to the prosecution team when he was first approached, but was encouraged to give testimony on certain matters. Ultimately, after some deliberation, Majavu informed the court that he was not comfortable giving testimony due to certain privileges and was excused from proceedings. Three people have died after a multi-vehicle collision on the R101 at Deutschkloof near Paarl. Western Cape Traffic Chief Maxine Bezadenhut says the road is closed while emergency services and law enforcement continue with rescue and recovery operations.
2: Motorists are advised to use alternative routes via the N1 through the Huguenot Tunnel, the N2 via Solodis Pass, or the R46 via Nieuwekloof Pass. We urge all road users to be patient, follow the directions of officials on site, and exercise extreme caution in the area.
0: Community leaders in Westbury, Joburg, have called on residents to take ownership of the fight against gang violence, saying lasting change will require both community involvement and stronger law enforcement. Speaking during a community gathering at the Mabaleng Open Grounds, Bishop Dalton Adams urged residents to work together with authorities while also calling for improved intelligence-driven policing to root out those supplying illegal firearms and fueling violence in the area. He says the community must be the change they want to see.
3: I think the community must really stand up, own up, and be the change that they want to see. When it comes to the SCPS, it is important that we need to get intelligence. And we need to engage in the security cluster. Now, because I know the systems of government, it's easy for me to pinpoint stuff and press buttons, which normal community members won't be able to do. But I'll be able to say intelligence not from this constituency, not from the neighboring constituents. We want people to come from other areas to come and do the intelligence for us. So if that be the case that guns are being sold to the communities, it must be sifted out. It must actually be found out, and then consequence management must take place.
0: French officials say nearly 160 migrants have been rescued after their boat caught fire while attempting to cross the channel to England. No casualties have been reported. The BBC's Simon Jones has the details.
4: This was one of the largest rescues of migrants in the channel that the UK and French Coast Guards have ever had to deal with. The overloaded dinghy had been on the water for several hours when its engine caught fire. The boat quickly broke up and the people on board ended up in the water. The dinghy was being shadowed by a French vessel, which issued a Mayday alert. A lifeboat from Eastbourne and a Border Force cutter joined the rescue operation. Everyone was accounted for and taken back to France.
0: Recapping the top story, Parliament's Standing Committee on Public Accounts says while there should be a regard for security concerns of government officials, due process must always be followed. The committee discussed its draft report of its investigation into maladministration, financial impropriety and governance failures at the Road Accident Fund. I'm Wanda Lambana for SAFM News Headlines at 5:30.
5: In sports this evening, a do or die clash for Banyana Banyana tonight. Conrad Vow's Proteas will chase World Cup glory and rugby's greatest rivalry referees revealed. More details at 5:30.
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7: Good afternoon. We started mid-rand with an update on that crash. It's on the M1 South, just around New Road, coming out of Pretoria on your way to Joburg this afternoon. Expect some delays, slowing traffic back as far as Olifantsfontein. Everybody going north, obviously having a look at that. So the queue on from Buccleuch up towards the New Road exit as well. Collision on the R21 between the Olifantsfontein Road exit and Bopsfontein. If you're on your way towards the airport, R21 passing Tembisa is reasonably heavy at this stage. Also, a breakdown at Galuli's interchange. There was a crash and a breakdown, and now there's actually another crash as well, so it's all happening. It's on the N12 eastbound near Boeing Road Bridge. You're coming out from Kensington on the R24, it's heavy. N3 south from Limbro Park, N3 north from Germiston, backlogging to get through Galilee's and onto that N12 and past that collision scene. Now, if you're driving Durban this afternoon, the N3 outbound, just a bit sluggish between Sherwood and the Spaghetti Junction interchange. The N2 south breakdown is still there near Clare Road Bridge. They're coming from Queen Nundy. It's heavy. And a collision on the M4 near Virginia Airport. Big traffic backlogs from Blue Lagoon on your way through towards the Slunga area today. Cape Town crash on the N2 outbound after the airport exit. So that's starting to slow things up as you come past the exit to the airport in towards the Nyanga area. Also, a pedestrian down on the Kuberg Road in the bus lane approaching Bloberg Road, heading into Tableview very slow. And Toys Kloof Pass, the old R101, still closed due to a fatal crash this afternoon. Then you'll have to use the N1 and go through the Huguenot Tunnel as the local alternative. With your traffic updates, I'm Rob Byrne.
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8: All right, come on. What do you want to get off your chest? What are the conversations that move you today or really get your pulse rate racing? Whatever it is, I'd love to know. You can call us live. You can WhatsApp us, text or voice note. You can also tweet as well using that hashtag, the National Pulse, when you tag us. By the way, that earlier chat I had, and I was saying in my conversation with Rihanna, the Barefoot Facilitator, when you meet people, I'd like to get your thoughts. When you meet people, do you just introduce the third person just by name and say, you know, meet so-and-so? Or do you actually make the effort to say, you need to know this person for whatever reason because they do X, Y, Z, and then tell the third person what the second person does? That means you make an effort to make a connection, or do you think that's like bragging too much because, you know, somebody may be a big shot? So don't brag, just keep quiet. The problem is if you don't give a shout-out to the people within your own tribe, well, who is going to actually do it? Talking about shout-out, there's this video doing the rounds of a lady who went to Home Affairs. And she, after standing in the queue, saw other people jump the queue or get done quicker. And she decided enough was enough. A South African phrase. She stood on a chair and she told the people there that she was offered to pay 150 rands so she could jump the queue, and she refused. So she's in the queue, but she sees other people jumping the queue. And this whole thing is videoed. And, of course, it's nationwide. So check it out. You will see the top of the agenda in terms of a woman standing on a chair to protest her bribe offer at South Africa's Home Affairs. It's a trending topic here. Well, the elections would be trending, don't you think? If not now, soon enough. Let's talk about that next.
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8: Right, so you know the story, elections November 4th, right, coming up. It's actually 3 months today. Wow. Where will you be? How are you going to be voting? Don't tell me now, but just think about it. You're making those decisions over supper if you do talk politics over supper. Do you talk politics over supper, by the way? Now, in the meantime, the advocacy group Groundwork Collective are looking to recruit around 7,000 citizens, maybe even more, as volunteers to do what? To monitor the upcoming local government election. And the project is called Protect Our Democracy. Interesting how these volunteers will be protecting our democracy. Let's find out more about it with Vincent Marque, who was a Groundwork Collective spokesperson. Vincent, appreciate your time and thanks for joining us on the National Pulse.
10: Thank you so much for having me, Ashraf.
8: Thank you.
10: And
8: Right. So, how does 7,000 citizens actually protect our democracy?
10: Yeah. So, I think it starts with obviously one, civic education, conscientizing those citizens, making them understand that their role starts way before even elections, because people have this understanding that the role that they play within the democratic dispensation is only during maybe registration and during the day of voting. So what we want to do as an organization is we are gathering a group of South African citizens who want to be active, you know, and citizens who are saying we want to play our role in safeguarding the transparency of our elections, as well as making sure that those elections are free and fair. And now what we do is we have put together a program called Protect Our Democracy, where we're bringing all these individuals under one roof. They have to be 18 and above, be a South African citizen, have access to a smartphone or a smart device. And once that is done, they can apply on our website and we'll do the rest.
8: All right. So tell me the name. So first of all, who are you looking for? I mean, are you searching? You got them done already? Are you looking out? You're looking to recruit, right?
10: Yeah. So we're still searching. We are officially launching the program tomorrow in Braamfontein. So what we are actually going to do tomorrow, we're going to set, launch the program, launch how the program is going to roll out, because it's going to have key milestones from the recruitment phase to now getting back to the people that have actually applied. Then there will be the verification phase. And then once that is done, there's still also training that needs to take place to make sure that the people that we've got to become independent election observers are well-trained, they are aware of what will be happening on the ground on the day, and they are able to sort of, you know, stand their ground on the day.
8: Mm. How, I mean, and when they stand their ground on the day and they observe, what is the nature of their observing?
10: So the nature of their observing is quite... you know, broad. There are quite a number of issues that normally happen during elections. One of those would be a voting station not opening on time, or a voting station running out of, you know, ink. Or there are so many issues that I can sort of, you know, mention. But one that, you know, comes at the top of my mind would be having, you know, party representatives on the actual voting station wearing party regalia, which that is against the IEC law. In terms of elections, people are not supposed to come wearing their party regalia. So these are the things that they should be on the lookout for, and they will be trained in terms of how they can approach them and how they can escalate them.
8: Now, you also ran a similar program, I understand, in the last general election, right?
10: Yes, we did, yeah.
8: How is that? I mean, what can you tell us about the level of interest for people who are literally willing to sign up for no other reason but to, you know, protect our democracy?
10: There is a huge appetite for a program like Protect Our Democracy, because we did a similar program in 2024 during the national elections. And during that time, we had about 3,000 election observers both in South Africa and, you know, across the world, because people were so keen. Even the oldest person that was actually observing for us during those elections was an 85-year-old, because people are really passionate about, you know, democracy and making sure that they safeguard its credibility and integrity, because there's quite a number of issues that happen. And if you can remember, in those national elections, there was a certain political party that sort of had, you know, an issue with the IEC around voter counting and all of those things. And some of our independent election observers were there on the ground to make sure that the process, you know, was seamless and the process was fair, and they also understood, you know, the science behind the calculations of votes. So these are the things that we want to actually empower South Africans with.
8: I mean, here's the thought. In its literal sense, safeguarding our democracy or protecting our democracy would mean, you know, people being allowed to vote fairly, and the count is all fair, and we have the right leaders where the majority have voted them into power, right? But are there other ways beyond elections where you in fact can protect our democracy? And I just say that because you may have heard me mentioning a story of this woman at Home Affairs who was offered a bribe on the outside, and she decided to, you know, give it a shout out and say, I've been offered a bribe. And in a strange way, I mean, she is effectively protecting our democracy, right? So the reason I'm asking, and I know the priority for you is your election, are there other ways for us to be the type of model citizens that is so absent in our society? And I look at one example, because it's in my mind, you know, the Japanese who just keep the public spaces like stadiums spotless, no matter who lit it, as their contribution to their country's nation building.
10: 100%. I think, beyond, you know, elections or voting, we need to, you know, have a frank conversation and be model citizens as you know, South Africans. And I think that's where civic education comes into play. I mean, most recently there was a study by the Human Research Council where over 79% of South Africans said they have never been engaged civically. And again, you know, we can encourage people to say, go and register and vote and go and vote on the day. But, you know, sending people that do not have the knowledge of how to hold leaders accountable is quite futile. So the first exercise for us is through programs like Project Citizen, where we go into high schools and start targeting young kids from the age of 16 and sort of start, you know, acclimatizing them or start teaching them about civic education, the constitution, what is an IDP, and also, you know, creating topics on issues that are relevant to them. A library scenario. A lot of township kids, you know, still have libraries, but they no longer go to libraries to get books. They would rather go stand outside just to have access to internet. But we're sort of saying to them, change that narrative. We've got a country that has, you know, a issue with comprehension and reading. Go into these libraries. If there isn't enough books, or even if there isn't enough resources, this is how you can go about it. You know, these are the people that you must hold accountable for your library being functional. This goes also to your clinics, your recreational parks. So we're not only looking at, you know, having the conversation because it's now election time or voter registration time. We're having these conversations even before we get into election cycle.
8: Absolutely. Well, let's leave it at that. Vincent Marke, the spokesperson for the Groundwork Collective. And you certainly are putting the groundwork on the ground. Much appreciated here. Ahead of election, local government election, 4th of November, 3 months away from today. Thanks for your time here on the National Pulse.
6: 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Before there was the SAFM you know today, there was the English service, there was Radio South Africa,
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11: Through the release of Nelson Mandela.
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11: The conversations continued, and in 1995, a new SAFM emerged. A new country, a new voice, a new chapter. This August, SAFM looks back at the journey that brought us here. The voices, the moments, the people, the history. 90 years of conversation, a nation story. Our shared future. 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Tech Talk on the National Pulse.
8: Yeah, we do this once a week, every Tuesday, we talk tech. And today it's around, well, an aspect of technology around AI and the issues of how do you combat misinformation. We all know about that. But specifically in South Africa's indigenous languages. So there's been a project put together, driven by Dr. Siani Rananga, a lecturer in the Department of Computer Science at the University of Pretoria, and we're going to find out about that now. So Dr. Rananga, thank you for joining us. You're on the Pulse.
18: Thank you so much.
8: Thank you.
18: For having me.
8: Tell me what was the problem as you saw it, and how did you attempt to solve the problem?
18: Basically, we sat down and then checked what is currently happening in the social media space. So this research was inspired with the high rate of information that individuals are consuming online. And with COVID-19, it showed us that with the high rate of information that we consume online, it ended up being misinformation. And a lot of consumers of the information don't know whether the information they're consuming is misinformation or not. So just to break down misinformation is when you consume false information or inaccurate information without the intention, because you didn't know that that information is wrong. Then you consume it, then you spread it to another person. That is called misinformation. So the reason was behind the high era of information being spread online, and we say, how can we create a tool that can combat, or some tool that someone, before they can spread information, they can at least compare or vet whether what I'm consuming is wrong or not.
8: So okay. That was what. So, I mean, look, it's a global problem, right? I mean, in terms of what is factual and what's not, driven by things like AI, because you just don't know, right? But if I understand you correctly, you then saying if it's a global problem, that's one thing. In a South African scenario with our multiple languages, it's a bigger problem if the AI pushback is not catered for in our languages.
18: Yes, definitely. Hence, the study had to go multilingual. So the study focused on isiZulu language and also Sepedi language. The reason behind the selection of these languages was because with the high rate of information that is being shared online, there are little to few data that has been fact-checked, right? So we had to now do a study, which is a pilot study on COVID-19 data, because that was what was publicly available, which has been fact-checked and also labeled. So then now, in order for us to incorporate languages, in this context of South African languages, we had to incorporate machine translation. So the tools that were accurately translating, that were trained on better translation tools, were on isiZulu and Sepedi. Hence, we used isiZulu and Sepedi. That was the reason of the language choices. Then after the translations, we compared, I think, about 2-3 translation tools. From then, we had to hire the language speakers or the language experts that can now verify that the information that was translated is correct or not. The reason we do that is because we cannot rely on machine translation, because machine translation loses the context, the semantics of our language. It loses the nuances of our language. It loses the of our languages. So we cannot just solely rely on translation. We need to then hire the language experts. So this work was now made possible because I received the Google PhD fellowship, which then enabled me to can now hire the language experts. And of course, they had to be paid because they don't do work for free.
8: And the fellowship has done that. So practically, what is now emerged out of it?
18: What emerged out of it, we have now a framework prototype that now you can prompt it anything related on COVID-19. Then it will predict whether that is misinformation or not, either in English or isiZulu or Sepedi. It doesn't just end on predicting, it also classify whether what you have prompted is misinformation or not. Then it will tell you that this is misinformation, this is not misinformation. Then if the model is not sure, then it will tell you that it is uncertain, because we need to also introduce uncertainty with AI, because that's how the models, we cannot always rely on say something is either right or not. What happens when there is a fallback? Then after that, we introduced explainability, where now the model will tell you that from what you've prompted, what made or contributed to the decision. So then now it has the confidence interval score that tells you that because of this and this, this is what contributed to my decision. So now you have at least a functionality where you don't just consume what the model has said, you can at least see what contributed to the decision. So the further work that is ongoing on this study, we are now building the retrieval augmented database, where now we are collaborating with fact checkers, where we want to build data that we can retrieve from, so that now instead of just having a confidence score or explainability to show you what from your prompt contributed to the decision, we want to connect to the databases from fact checked organization, your world, your WHO and so forth, so that now you get what is the truth from what you've prompted. So now moving past COVID-19, because this was a pilot, we are now partnering with the government, where we want to try and do this for the elections, for the health and so forth. So it is now a project that is going bigger.
8: Well, I'm glad it is. And I mean, here's the thought that, you know, if we're looking at South African languages, which was your biggest cause for concern, so you're covering two right now. I mean, ideally, you'd go, you know, through the whole lot. But it also means that this template then can be used for other languages in the world, because there are many other languages, hundreds, if not thousands, who are not going to be covered by AI at all, isn't it? So you could apply the same principle. Would they then use you, for example, you and your organization, or would they do it on their own? If someone listening to us right now in Azerbaijan, Azeri, right, it's like, hey, we need to do this in our country, would they be able to use it on their own steam, or actually connect with you because you now have the know-how?
18: I think for now they can reach out to us, because before we deploy the system, we need to incorporate all languages. We need to now work with fact checkers to now have application areas, health, elections, and so forth. And then from then, we need to now, before deploying any system, it needs to undergo testing, because once the users lose or have mistrust with the system, they won't use it. So if anyone wants to do something similar, they can reach out to us at the Department of Computer Science, Data Science for Social Impact, University of Pretoria. Then now we can collaborate and bring the solution. There's no need of replicating the work. We can just work together in making this work go forward faster.
8: Well, there you are. Data Science for Social Impact is a classic example. If people want to know, like, why do I need to know my sciences? Well, here you are. Science for Social Impact is such a critical thing. So well done to you, and may you continue championing great causes, because in this case, I mean, you're the type of champion we need. Who says we don't have enough in our country, Dr. Siani Rananga? Appreciate you engaging us on the National Pulse. Thank you. There you are. Very much on the pulse, don't you think? Lecturer in the Department of Computer Science at the University of Pretoria. If you want to engage with her, I mean, just Google it. You'll find it, you know, department in terms of data science here for social impact. Yeah, more of the same, please. 5:30, here's the news headlines.
0: Thank you, Ashraf. On the news headlines, the CEO of the Public Investment Corporation, Patrick Dlamini, has been reinstated into his position after the Gauteng High Court in Pretoria set aside his suspension, which it found to be unlawful and invalid. Parliament's Standing Committee on Public Accounts says while there should be a regard for security concerns of government officials, due process must always be followed. And Saudi Arabia's state-owned oil giant Aramco has reported a 44% increase in profits as the Iran war sends oil prices surging. A full update follows at the top of the hour.
12: Outsurance is in the business of saving you money on your car insurance premium. 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SMS out to 30754. That's out to 30754.
6: SAFM. Guiding you through the rush hour traffic.
7: It's a busy Tuesday afternoon. Here's the worst of it. If you're airport bound, coming out of Pretoria, crash on the R21 before the Bopsfontein exit. Heavy delays passing Tembisa. Queues from Olifantsfontein Road. The N1 North, Buccleuch up to New Road looking heavy. A lot of that due to a crash in on the southbound, which is attracting a lot of onlooking. The Mike 1 from Melrose down into Crown is heavy today. And a lot of pressure around the Galoolies interchange. N3 South from Limbro Park. N3 North from Cement Factory. N12 R24 routes into Galilee's from Ekurhuleni slow as well. Been a series of breakdowns and a collision there earlier today. 14th Avenue crash at the M1 highway, so delays getting off the highway coming south from Bayers Nordia and into that 14th Avenue traffic. Durban crashing on the M4 at Virginia Airport. It's northbound. It's heavy towards Mslanga, but it's also holding up traffic heading towards Durban. Breakdown after Umgeta Road on the N2 south. That's slow from Queen Nundi Drive today. Pietermaritzburg, Ashburton checks okay. No major problems. Cape Town, a heads up if you need to go to or from Cape Town International Airport to connect with flights or to collect somebody from a flight. Kenyan Airways had a blowout, a tire burst situation. It's still stuck on the runway with emergency vehicles still surrounding it. And that is going to inevitably lead to some flight disruption. So just keep that in mind. Otherwise, on the roads, the N1 out of town, city centre right through to Okavango Road is pretty slow. And a crash in the bus lane involving a pedestrian, Kuberg Road north to Bloberg Road, badly holding traffic in that table. View area. With your traffic update, I'm Rob Byrne.
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8: Hey, to me, there's no question about it. All eyes on Banyana.
5: Absolutely. It's all or nothing for them in the Women's Africa Cup of Nations as they face Burkina Faso in a must-win clash tonight at 10 p.m. Banyana are bottom of Group B with just 1 point from 2 games, while Burkina Faso are third and 2 points ahead. Now, in terms of the permutations, South Africa have to beat the West Africans to have a chance at progressing to the next stage. They also will be hoping that Ivory Coast beats Tanzania in the other group match tonight. If Ivory Coast and Tanzania play to a draw, Bayern unfortunately will be knocked out regardless of a win. However, if Tanzania beat Ivory Coast and Bayern also win, then second place will be decided on goal difference between South Africa and Ivory Coast. So a bit of calculations for tonight. However, here's Bayern coach Desiree Ellis.
19: We cannot change the past, and we know what we need to do. And obviously start from the first whistle. We have shown that to be able to, you know, rise to the occasion, and it's all about getting a result. The rest is out of our hands. We have to get a result. I think if you look at the whole group, I think everybody has to get a result. But we can only control what we can control. And we will respect them, but we've worked on a few things. I think the mood in the camp is also good. I think that's also important. We had a very good training session, have another one today. And then it's all up for the big game on the next day. So we will be ready to take the field and give it the best that we can give, because, as I said, we know what's at stake. And it's probably the final for us, because we know if we don't get the result, we don't go into the next stage. But it's the same for everyone in that group. Each and every team in that group still has an opportunity to get out of the group. But we can only control what we can control.
5: Elsewhere, FIFA's head of global football development, Arsene Wenger, says that it was the right decision to scrap plans for private investment in FIFA competitions. The proposal backed by FIFA president Gianni Infantino would have allowed outside investors to buy stakes in major tournaments, including the World Cup. Now, the plan faced strong opposition, with UEFA threatening to boycott FIFA events. Infantino later withdrew the proposal, and Wenger says that the decision was absolutely necessary, and that FIFA must remain independent, transparent, and act with integrity. In rugby, New Zealand hooker George Bell has been ruled out of rugby's greatest rivalry tour after suffering a calf injury in training. Bell is expected to miss up to 6 weeks, with Bradley Slater called up to join Dave Rennie's squad in South Africa. Tour captain Cody Taylor is also nursing a calf niggle and unlikely to feature against the Stormers on Friday, meaning that Slater could step straight into action. In terms of cricket, Proteas coach Shukri Conrad says that they owe the country a World Cup after years of heartbreak and near misses, and will do everything in their power to finally deliver on home soil. Now, South Africa will host the 2027 ICC Cricket World Cup alongside Zimbabwe and Namibia in what will be their best chance to finally break the hoodoo in the international white ball holy grail. And Conrad says that they are aware of what's expected of them in that tournament, and are themselves coveting the much elusive trophy.
20: We owe it to the country, there's no doubt. We owe the country a World Cup, and we'll be all bent on delivering, Ken. It's not going to be easy. It's never meant to be easy, but we're all of excited. We're all of excited about this summer. We're all of excited about playing in our home World Cup. And when I look at that trophy from a distance tonight, I'm like, yeah, I'd love to get my hands on that.
5: Meanwhile, Ben Stokes says that he would absolutely love to coach England one day, speaking for the first time since retiring from international cricket. The 35-year-old stepped down as Test captain after England's 2-1 series defeat to New Zealand in June. This is following a 4-1 Ashes loss to Australia. Stokes confirmed his retirement is final, but revealed his long-term ambition to return as England coach. He also suggested that Brendan McCullum might still be in charge of the Test side had Stokes not retired when he did. With that said, it is a wrap from my side. Kena tume khabele Modimo Ashraf, wishing Banyana nothing but the best for this evening. And also just speaking to what Shukri Conrad was saying, that the Proteas really do owe us a World Cup after years of heartbreak.
8: Yeah, I get worried when people make that statement. But, you know, maybe you know, he is the World Test Championship manager, right, of the yeah, champions in that case. But it does put huge pressure on the team. We, you know, maybe that pressure works. For some teams, you crack up because of that type of pressure. For others, it lifts them up. He would know better than you and I about what gets his players ticking, isn't it? I hope it works.
5: Absolutely. Really hoping for the best.
21: 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Facts and figures you can count on.
8: Right, the Jimmy Muyaha in the hot seat. And I say hot seat because looking ahead to your show, you know, how cryptic is cryptocurrency, Jimmy?
22: Good afternoon, Ashraf. Good afternoon to the listeners. We have that draft regulation around cryptocurrency transactions that was released by the South African Reserve Bank and National Treasury yesterday. We're going to be looking into that. I did promise our listeners yesterday on our show that we would look at that in this week. We're going to see if we can try and make sense of what has been put forward here. It is out for comment at the moment, and we're going to see if we can get our heads around how this could potentially change the crypto landscape. We've also got a conversation taking a look at at Nedbank's interim results. They gave us an update on their first 6 months of their new financial year. We're going to speak to the chief operating officer of the business prior to that COO's retirement and see if we can get a sense of how that business has performed thus far. Then we have a conversation with the team at Omnia, taking a look at the agricultural landscape in South Africa and how to continue to protect the profitability of that space. We also have a conversation taking a look at the entrepreneurial landscape in South Africa. The latest Global Entrepreneurship Monitor report has been put out. We're going to be taking a look at the South African aspects of that and seeing where South Africa stands from an entrepreneurship perspective. And then, because it's Property Tuesday this week, we're going to be taking a look at the property landscape in Cape Town and whether or not the property market there continues to provide an investment case, or if that steam has all but run out. Interestingly enough, as I was preparing to chat to you, Ashraf, we got confirmation that the Public Investment Corporation has reinstated their chief executive officer, who was previously suspended. There was a court ruling today that ruled that that suspension itself was invalid, and following that ruling that came out today, the PIC's chief executive officer has been reinstated. So we'll see if we can keep up with that conversation as well. It has just broken a little while ago as well. We're going to see if we can look into that either today or in this week. Before we get to those conversations though, a sense of the market movements that have been prevailing throughout the day. The equity markets have had a stronger day, especially off the back of the weaker oil prices. Rather, the oil price is back at $80 a barrel. At some point, I think I saw one of the platforms having the oil price trading sub $80 a barrel. We're at $78.50 a barrel right now is the price I'm seeing on one of the trading platforms. We were at $80 a little earlier on, so sub $80 on the oil price ahead of a fuel price implementation that will come into effect midnight tonight. The equity markets, though, have received that as hugely positive. The ASX in Sydney is up 1%, or was up 1% when it traded on the day's trade. European markets all in the green. The DAX in Germany, the biggest winner there, 0.8% to the green. US markets are loving it as well. The NASDAQ up 1.7%, the S&P up 1.2%, the Dow Jones up 1.5%. Locally, resource stocks up almost 3%, financials up 1.4%, industrials up a third. The all share 1.4% to the green. The top 40, 1.5% to the green. The Rand, 16.39 against the US dollar. Sadly, still above 22 Rand against the British pound at 22 Rand and 4 cents, but at 18.89 against the euro, 11.53 against the Australian dollar. And one Bitcoin, $63,700 a coin in Rand terms, with that firmer Rand still only about 2,000 Rand different from where it was yesterday. 1,046,000 Rands. I've got a lot to look at from a markets perspective a little later on, because it seems as though markets are coming to life as we start off the month of August. I've got good friend Simon Brown joining me on markets a little later on. I want to chat to him about potentially the PIC developments, as we've spoken about those as well, but also what's been happening on the markets front. Those conversations, of course, after the 6 p.m. news. For now, Ashraf, back to you.
8: Right, perfect. Thanks for that, Jimmy. Enjoy your show, Cryptic or Not. Cryptic Crypto. Let's see what comes out of that.
1: SAFM has signed a code of conduct that is enforced by the Broadcasting Complaints Commission of South Africa. Under the code, we are committed to giving news that is accurate, comment that is fair, and programming that is not harmful, does not amount to hate speech, or contain violence or explicit sex. If you think we are not living up to that code, then you can inform the Broadcasting Complaints Commission of South Africa. Direct any complaints in writing to the Broadcasting Complaints Commission of South Africa. PO Box 142365. Craig Hall 2024. 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
8: Right, I'll tell you what we need to be doing now is I need to talk to you, right? So what is it you'd like to... What do you want to get off your chest? I mean, and I love the fact we've had a few new callers. And you know what happens? When you are indifferent to what we're talking about, then it escapes you. It just sweeps you by like it doesn't matter. But you could be sitting on the beach in Durban. You could be on the beach in Cape Town. You could actually be farming somewhere in the Free State. And then sometimes a conversation comes up or a point comes up that moves you, and it moves you enough to want you to call in and say, I have a view. So what moves you today? Pravesh in Durban, what moves you?
3: Hi, Ashraf, yeah. And good afternoon to you, evening to your listeners.
8: Thank you so much. Right, what's your point?
3: This March to March, they have obviously successfully removed 80,000 people, migrants from other countries,
8: yeah.
3: Which in a way I respect. The way they did it, I don't. But I was looking at it from a different aspect, and I was thinking to myself, I mean, we've got so many politicians, we've got so many powerful people in this government, and it would have been much better if they did it in a manner where they went to the businesses and said to them, listen, you've got so many foreigners. You, by right, they're not legally in the country, and ideally, we should have replaced them. We have 10 people here. We could put them in place, give them the same salary, or sit down and negotiate a package, and then take the 10 people that are foreigners and say to them, now you need to get repatriated to your country because you're illegally in the country. And I think 80,000, if not 40,000 people would have been employed. I don't know the stats right now. Have they really changed the demographics in terms of the people that they've taken out? And have they factored in or put in a 20 or 30 or 40,000 people into power? Because from my point of things and watching the people that have been moved out of the country, it was done in a manner that was very abrupt. And I've literally witnessed people starving and sleeping out in the cold. And I try to do my little, which is not good enough. But I'd like to know where the stats are.
8: I mean, well, okay, really good point. I mean, you're right. So if, I mean, you say 80,000. I know we may be speculating 80,000, 100,000 people. What has happened to the positions they held if they were in jobs? If they were not in jobs, then what were they doing? Because, I mean, you could get some people on a holiday permit, a resident permit, without working. So I don't know that. But you're right. I mean, many have argued the point that agreed with the principle of sorting out our home affairs mess, right, our immigration mess, but not agreeing with the urgency that it was dealt with that saw people out on the streets. And you just have to wonder about that. So thank you for your call, Pravesh, putting it on the agenda. Bartley in Richards Bay, go for it. What's your point?
4: Yes, sir. Hello, Ashraf.
8: Yeah, how's it, man? Good talking to you. We hardly ever speak to someone from as further north in KZN as Richards Bay, so you are like the representative of your whole community. You know that. You're there. Hello? Oh, we've lost him. Need to get to you again. Bahre, I just said you are like the mayor of Richards Bay, so we need to talk to you. Hopefully we'll do that. If you can call back, I will take your call. Right, there are comments about... in fact, we do have Bartley back. Right, go for it. What's your point?
4: Yes, Ashraf, thank you very much, man, for having Jacinta on the line. You know, she's got a very good idea, and I am so glad that in that lineup there's a guy called Advocate Ndawo. I know that guy personally. All I wanted to say to them, they should think about, you know, we've got 16 clubs, TSL clubs in South Africa, with players that do not have pension funds. And we have people working for Shoprite Checkers and all this stuff. They don't have, those guys don't have pension funds. The garages, you know, the service stations don't have. I think they should try and organize, because the problem that we are having in South Africa is that we have these banks that are owned by white people only. You know, they'll have a few black people that are, you know, fronting for them to say they've got shares. But we don't have a commercial black bank where black people can go and borrow money and open business.
8: Well, I don't know if that's true. I mean, we can have a long chat about that in terms of how the shareholding has changed. But, I mean, if you want to talk about blacks specifically, there's like African Bank and Development Bank. I mean, these things have also existed. But I'm saying to you, I mean, are we really suggesting that the bank today, the big banks, can be only surviving by not catering for the black market? They'd be out of business, man. There's just no way they can afford it. Okay, let's move on. But your point is interesting about, pension funds and other things. I mean, it's all the different industries. Sometimes they don't because they can't afford it, right? They just can't afford it. But there needs to be a way that perhaps we can create that security safety net for many more people. Thomas, we'll get to you, Thomas, in Newcastle in just a moment, right? There's more comments. Listen to this one.
9: Hello, Ashraf. My name is Cedric. I'm 105 years old. I listen to, I think it was the first broadcast in 1936. For the life of me, I can't remember what it is all about. I remember them talking about Hitler with his brown shirts taking over Germany and possibly Europe in the future. Well, that's all, that's my take. Great program.
8: Well, there we are.
9: Cedric.
8: Cedric, my goodness, man. We need to connect with you, Cedric, and maybe have a longer chat with you, because I put that question to the audience, to you, and I said, hey, you're part of the Pulse community, but do you know anybody who's living who actually heard the very first broadcast of SAFM called something else, you know, 90 years ago? It certainly was on me. Do you know anybody who's alive? Can you tell me? So here's Cedric, who's 105 years old, and he knows his story. What a story indeed. Anybody else? Bring it on.
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0: For you as an actor, how does this advance your career, perhaps?
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4: Right, let's go to Newcastle, not for cold, just to speak to Thomas. Thomas, hi.
5: Hi, Asha.
4: How's it, man?
5: Asha, you know, thanks for bringing Jacinta on the thing.
4: Well, let me thank my production team, eh? By the way, just so that you know, it's never one person. It's, you know, it's Keys
5: and
4: thank you.
5: But here is the thing. Maybe one thing that was outstanding, maybe you can catch up on that. I think you would have asked, how do we get involved with this initiative? Because AfriForum is making it because there's a whole lot of people who believe in AfriForum's ethos or whatever belief system you want, and they support. So there is some of us who believe that for the first time then, we will not be the children of the state anymore. We will be able to stand on our own. That's what Jacinta is bringing in. And we want to contribute where we can take the government to court on our own and stop the toying and just deal with this thing as civil people that we are. Not that those that toy are not civil.
4: Yeah. Well, look, I think at the moment your point, you know, I'm not sure whether March and March has got a website or the new account, you know, SA First Forum. But, you know, you certainly can Google them and you'll find it very, very quickly. And if not, I'll be surprised if they didn't reach out to you via their social media platforms to want to get you to contribute. That'll happen. I've no doubt about it.
5: We want to do that. Thanks, Ashok.
4: Okay, thank you very much for that, right? But we'll see if we can pick up those contact numbers as well just now. Right, here's a comment. In fact, that website, so I did say, yeah, if you Google the website, you'll get it. But yeah, it is marchandmarch.org.za. Marchandmarch.org.za. That Keys is very quickly just typed it up for me to just give it a mention. Reaction to Cedric.
6: Hi, Ashraf and the team. Nice show as always. Yes, Ashraf, bring Cedric. 105 years, still kicking. No, bring him to the show, Ashraf. You need him as in tomorrow. Please, please, please. Thank you for the nice show as always.
4: Oh, much appreciated. I'll tell you what, if we can get a whole lot more Cedrics, like, you know, all those guys 80, 90, 90, 100 years old who've been listening, especially if you're 90. I know Cedric's 105, but is there anyone who's 90, which means that they could not have heard it on day one, right? They were a beba. But they're 90, like, what a connection, 90 and 90, SAFM at 90. Patrick in Witbank, hi.
7: Hi, Ashraf, how are you, my brother?
4: Yeah, good talking to you, man. Right, what's
7: good
4: your point?
7: Man, you know, I just want to say this, though it's not going to sound very well, especially to you and your colleagues, the media people. You know, Jacinta, yes. You know, I wish the hair radio station should have actually fired her at least 5 years earlier. We would have been far by now. We would have been far by now. Because you know why? The whole group of prophecy, doom of doom, you name the EFF, the media, and everybody who's been like against Jacinta and her movement actually welcomes you as Ashraf, me, and everybody else who is not actually not EFF, whether it's EFF or ANC or whatever. We are all welcome under the umbrella of Jacinta. She's been labeled so many things. The vigilante groups, especially by the media, and the rest of some of the political parties.
4: Okay.
7: I know politicians, they've been trying so hard to win her to their side for the sake of the masses that is following Jacinta.
4: Okay.
7: And she has proven them wrong.
4: Well, Patrick, I need to move on only because of time.
7: Thank
4: Listen,
7: you
4: I
7: very
4: hear
7: much.
4: What you're
7: Thank
4: saying.
7: You very much.
4: No, it's
7: Thank
4: not like
7: you.
4: I won't like it. I mean, honestly speaking, look, there are aspects what March and March are doing, as they said, holding government to account to do what they what is their job?

0: what is constitutional. But there has been aspects where it could be them or an extension of them, and hear my words carefully, an extension, an offshoot, that have got things wrong. There are many cases of people being attacked and physically thrown out by people, so whoever they are. Now, you can't deny that, and I'm not attributing that to Jacinta. I'm not saying that at all, okay? Right, some quick comments from you as well before we conclude the show.
1: My name is Dean du Plessis from Harare in Zimbabwe, and I'd very much like to extend a huge, massive congratulations to SAFM for being around for 90 years. I've also been very privileged to be a part of SAFM, albeit in a very small manner, as I occasionally do cricket reports, updates, and analysis as well. Happy birthday, SAFM. Here's to another 90 years.
0: Well, Dean, I know exactly who you are, and you've contributed brilliantly with your cricket commentaries over the years. I think when we had those sports shows at that time on a Saturday afternoon, that's changed, but I know that. Well, wonderful for you to connect to us from Zimbabwe.
2: Morning, Ashraf. You know, on that point of telling someone what you do, or when you introduce the person, tell them what they do. No, man, I think that shouldn't be done. It should come naturally. Sometimes, more often, well, in my experience, people use that to gauge how much respect they should give you, or to just gauge how well off or bad off you are, and it removes that human connection. You know what happens to this is KG, he's from Mokopane, you know, and so on. But yeah, what you do shouldn't be the primary question.
0: Yeah, I get what you're saying, and I mean, if the person is for bragging the reasons, that's bad. But if the reason is to connect people, because sometimes there's mutual interest, like, hey, you know what, so-and-so, meet so-and-so, he owns the legal firm. Like, oh, you know what, I'm just finished my articles, I need a job. Can you assist me in any way or the other? I mean, these things happen. If we can make connections where others can't, then why can't we use that one-on-one opportunity of the human touch? Just think about it. So, I mean, listen, as we end the show, I mean, here's a question I've asked you before, and I'll ask you again. So whoever you are, I don't know who you are, I don't know your name, I don't know what you do, but I can ask you this one question. Are you winning? And I hope you are winning. So let's do it again tomorrow, 3 to 6 here on the National Pulse. Thanks for listening in. Right now, it's the news at 6 with Ondela Mbana.

0: Thank you, Ashraf, and the team on the top stories. PIC CEO Patrick Dlamini returns to work, and Kat Matlala in co-accused trial postponed to 31st August. For SFM News, I am Ondalambana, and a very good afternoon. The CEO of the Public Investment Corporation, Patrick Dlamini, has been reinstated into his position after the Gauteng High Court in Pretoria set aside his suspension, which it found to be unlawful and invalid. The ruling follows the collapse of the PIC board, which was characterized by the resignation of the board chairperson and Deputy Finance Minister David Masondo, along with eight other board members, amid a dealership clash. The judgment noted that the board acted unilaterally in its decision, which went against its own policies and procedures, which state that such a move requires the approval of the minister and cabinet. The cost of Dlamini's application were awarded against the state-owned asset manager, which manages over 3 trillion rand in government employees' pension fund. Parliament's Standing Committee on Public Accounts, SCOPA, says while there should be regard for security concerns of government officials, due process must always be followed. The committee discussed its draft report of its investigation into maladministration, financial impropriety and governance failures at the Road Accident Fund. It also decided to lay criminal charges against the former CEO, Collins Letswalo, for ignoring summons to appear before it. The draft report notes, amongst others, that security for Letswalo ballooned from a board-approved 480,000 rand per year to several millions, and the board was not consulted. It resulted in operational expenditure of approximately 20 million rand. SCOPA chairperson Songezo Zibi says while the safety of officials must be taken into account, it cannot be done without following the necessary processes.
1: I want us to recognize where wrongdoing was done, but to also recognize where the state has obligations in respect of the safety of its employees, so that we do not make recommendations which just say security is never warranted. And I think Honorable Beasley had made the point that governance and process matter. They cannot be overridden.
0: The trial of alleged crime kingpin Vusumuzi Kat Matlala and four others has been postponed to August 31st at the High Court in Joburg. The delay is attributed to the unavailability of two key state witnesses who were scheduled to testify during the trial within a trial. Matlala faces several allegations, including orchestrating failed assassination attempts. He and his co-accused are facing a total of 25 charges related to the botched hits, which occurred between August 2020 and January 2024, Judge Kasim Musa granting the postponement.
2: It is ordered that 1. The application for a postponement of these proceedings by counsel for the state and counsel for accused number 1 is hereby granted. 2. Your matter then is postponed back to the High Court of South Africa, Gauteng Division, sitting here at the High Court Johannesburg Court 4F to Monday, the 31st day of August, 2026.
0: IDEX Deputy Director of Public Prosecutions, Peter Serunye, has alleged that other things were happening in the background surrounding the arrest of crime intelligence head Dumisani Khumalo and his 6 co-accused. Serunye will begin testifying before the Matlanga Commission today, says he believes the corruption investigation and subsequent prosecution of the crime intelligence officials was rushed. He's testifying about the prosecution of Khumalo and 6 others over the appointment of Dinewo Mukwele as a brigadier in crime intelligence. He's being led in evidence by advocate Tabang Bue.
3: Is your point that there may have been something to the urgency, because normally you wouldn't be able to investigate a complex matter that quickly?
4: It's 6 months.
3: It's also very clear from the docket that the investigations weren't complete.
4: In 6 months, it's impossible. I didn't know or suspect anything at the time, but things did not look right. But knowing what I know now, what I've heard, the commission, it clearly shows that there were other things happening in the background which really led to all of this.
0: Saudi Arabia's state-owned oil giant Aramco has reported a 44% increase in profits as the Iran war sends oil prices surging. Its net income from April to June was almost $33 billion, despite Iran's blockade of the Strait of Hormuz and attacks by Yemen's Houthis on Saudi ships. The firm has been using its Red Sea pipeline to bypass the strait. The BBC's Sebastian Asha has the details.
5: Saudi Aramco is by no means means the only oil giant, of course, which is posting these massive numbers. But most of those other ones, US ones in particular, aren't operating in the actual war zone, which is what Saudi Arabia is doing, which I think is why it almost seems counterintuitive that Aramco is doing so well out of this. But it's because it's managed to find these other ways of getting its oil out.
0: Recapping the top story, the CEO of the Public Investment Corporation, Patrick Dlamini, has been reinstated into his position after the Gauteng High Court in Pretoria set aside his suspension, which it found to be unlawful and invalid. I am Ondela Mbana for SAFM News. Next update at 7 with Chanduko Ligege.
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7: Thank you very much for that news update. More news at 7 o'clock. It was Fidelity investor Peter Lynch who said, know what you own and know why you own it. I suppose that those are quite important investment philosophies to live by, especially if you are managing your own investment portfolios. I'm Jimmy Moyaha. This is the SFM Market Update. Let's get you up to date. Coming up on the show today, we take a look at the latest interim results by Nedbank Group. They provided us with an update on their first 6 months of their new financial year. We speak to the chief operating officer of that business and get a sense of how it is that that business is faring. We also speak to the team at Dineo's attorneys around the crypto regulations that have been put forward by the South African Reserve Bank and National Treasury. We try and make sense of these draft regulations and this draft manual from the Reserve Bank as to how it would affect crypto cross-border transactions in particular. Then we have a conversation with the acting chair of the entrepreneurship education at the University of Johannesburg, Prof. Natanya Meyer, around the latest report that she has been leading, that she has been co-authoring around the entrepreneurial landscape in South Africa. We try and make sense of some of the findings of that report and where it is that that report places the entrepreneurial space of the country. Then we have we also have a conversation with Omnia's Louis Stratum around protecting profitability in the agricultural landscape. And we wrap up the show, as we always do every other Tuesday, with a property conversation, taking a look at the Cape Town property market, whether it's in crisis, whether it's still in boom, whether there's opportunities, and what we can make of everything in between.
6: The day's markets. Clear insights on today's winners, losers, and what to do next.
7: As always, that's where we kick off the show, with a sense of market movements. I'm joined on the line by founder and good friend at Just One Lap, Simon Brown, to take a look at market movements and see if we can make sense of them. Si, lovely having you on the show. It has been quite a while. Great to have you on the show when the oil prices dipped below $80 a barrel. We've struggled to see this level, but that dip has resulted in equity markets having a green day across the board.
8: Hey, evening, Jimmy. Yes, I mean, so to be clear, I mean, oil down below 80, we've been here before, haven't we, quite recently as well. But make no mistake, we will absolutely get it, take it, and at some point, the war that in Iran, at some point it reaches some sort of finality, some sort of conclusion. But in the meantime, we've got volatility. I mean, it was just literally about 6 weeks ago when oil was actually down at 70. It was literally just two and a bit weeks ago when oil hit 100 again. So I think volatility remains the name of the game. And to your point, I think it's helped markets, although we have been seeing astounding results out of the U.S. market. Some good numbers locally as well, but really, really strong numbers coming out of the U.S., which I think has certainly helped. I mean, S&P, as we speak, trading back at all-time highs.
7: Si, let's look at some of those numbers out of the U.S. We know that the likes of SpaceX are set to report on numbers this week. We know that other companies like Palantir are also going to be giving us an update on their performances. We're in the middle, or almost in the thick of earnings season in the U.S. How are those earnings numbers coming through? Are there any numbers that are standing out, perhaps head and shoulders above the rest in terms of performances?
8: I mean, if we just look sort of broadly across what we're seeing, and we're about two-thirds of the way through the earnings season. Sort of the banks have come through. We've had the Mag 7, excluding NVIDIA. They sort of come right at the end of it. And the numbers have been absolutely astounding. So earnings growth from the S&P of the two-thirds we've seen, it's over 45% earnings growth. I mean, the market was expecting 23%. Now, there's some tweaks with these numbers. One, we've got Alphabet and their SpaceX position. That obviously added to earnings, and it wasn't really a cash earnings. And ditto, Amazon and their Anthropic, again, not a cash earning. But even if we take that out, we've got earnings over 30%, revenue growth running at sort of 14%, 86% of companies beating on earnings, 77% on revenue. A lot of numbers there, except to say both of these are well ahead of the five-year averages. We're seeing very, very strong numbers come through. And broadly, Microsoft, a giant of a stock, really good numbers, jumping 10% on the back of it. So now this isn't just small players. This is some of the really, really big stocks coming through. And of course, we started with banks all those weeks ago, and the bank numbers were, as expected, really, really strong.
7: So I want to look at local numbers. I can't help but look at the Rand against the dollar, 16.38, almost a percent stronger there. Financial stocks up 1.4% on the day's trade. Yes, all other markets are in the green, but when I'm looking at these particular two sets of data points in isolation, and I think back to the interest rate decision that we got as a hold at the time, mm-hmm. the market was questioning our central bank. Today, with the oil price below $80, it looks as though that decision and how it is that the central bank read the impact of those fuel prices, I can't help but look at it and think, hey, perhaps they were right and the market owes them an apology.
8: I mean, yes to both, although I would caution that it is still very, very early days. But I mean, you know, that non-rate hike, I mean, everyone wanted it, but no one expected it. We've typically got a very, very hawkish central bank. They're very worried around inflation expectations, and that's all well and fair. But, you know, the issue has been fuel. That is not a demand driven. That was entirely the attack on Iran by the U.S. government. You know, it wasn't going to, interest rates wasn't going to dampen it. What it was going to do is just make our wallets and purses that much more under pressure. And I think that's what they did with that initial rate hike. To your point, we did get, I mean, when the decision was no change, we did see a Rand absolutely spike. And I think the concern was is that, hang on, has the MPC and the Reserve Bank gone off script? In other words, are they no longer fighting the inflation? Are they, you know, worrying about other things at the same time? And I think that was the concern. And a fair question, but I think the market's kind of taken it in its stride now and said, you know what, we'll give them the credit, the benefit of the doubt. To your point, so far, MPC's been right on this call.
7: This is not the first call they've been right on. Aside, before I let you go, I want to take a look at the other commodity prices. With the oil price coming down, gold price holding firmer above that $4,000 fine ounce, platinum up above $1,700 a fine ounce, palladium matching the move of platinum up more than 7% at around $1,350. Finally, the PGMs are seeing some love as well.
8: Yeah, I mean, the PGMs were the big move on the up. You know, oil was down some 5% on the day. That's a big move in the oil market. But PGMs up over 7%. That is a giant move. And I can't see anything fundamental for it. I don't know if this is just the market saying, you know, where are we next going to see a run? Where are we going to see some action? Let's get there. Let's get ahead of it. Or perhaps a sort of a position building. But, I mean, not in platinum or palladium. It's too liquid a market. I think this was very much traders just saying, you know what, hang on. These commodities are well off their highs from earlier in the year. You know, I mean, platinum was, what, 22, 2300, it's down at 17 and change. I think it's just the market saying, maybe there's actually something here. We still have PGMs are in structural deficit. I mean, that is the stark reality. Demand might be slipping with more EVs, but ICE vehicles are still out there. They still need catalytic converters. And I think the attention was suddenly thrust on those PGMs. So they had good days, and then, of course, the PGM miners had great days.
7: Mark, it's always bringing us some interesting things to talk about, especially on days where we least expect it. We'll see how these movements shape the rest of the week. For now, we'll leave the conversation on that note. Founder at Just One Lap and good friend of ours, Simon Brown, joining us to take a look at market movements, what's been driving some of the markets, and what could potentially drive them for the rest of the week.
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7: Yesterday, the National Treasury, along with the South African Reserve Bank, put out draft regulations related to cross-border transactions that involve cryptocurrencies. I did promise, of course, that we would be looking into this, and that's exactly what we're going to do. We're going to be having that exact conversation with Director at Dinais Attorneys, Desiree Reddy. She joins me on the line now to see if we can make sense of these new developments. Desiree, lovely having you on the show. Thanks so much for taking the time. Let's start with an overview of this draft regulation that's been put forward, or proposed rather, by the South African Reserve Bank and by National Treasury. What specifically are we focusing on here from a crypto perspective?
12: Thanks, Jimmy. Good to be here. In a nutshell, the framework speaks to cross-border transactions in cryptocurrency. And effectively, what it says is that if you are an individual, you can still move crypto across the border within your existing exchange control allowances, so 2 million rand a year under your discretionary allowance, or 10 million rand a year. If you get a tax clearance PIN from SARS, the transactions must be reported to the Reserve Bank and tagged as SDA crypto if you're using your discretionary allowance. I think the difficulty comes when you look at companies, trusts, and partnerships. They have a much bleaker prospect in that the framework as it currently stands prohibits cross-border crypto transactions for them completely. They can buy and sell crypto locally, but they cannot send it offshore.
7: Desiree, can we take a look at how it is that these crypto funds or crypto transactions will take place? I mean, from a South African Reserve Bank perspective, we know that cross-border and foreign exchange transactions require what's known as an authorized dealer, or at least an authorized dealer with limited authority. In that case, that would be some of the service providers we have and even some of the banks that we have. Do we have an indication around the particular authorized providers that are allowed to execute these specific crypto transactions at this stage?
12: What the framework provides for, Jimmy, is a new licensing regime. So effectively, all of your existing crypto asset service providers, or CASPs, will need to apply for authorization to FinServ, which is the Financial Surveillance Department of the Reserve Bank. And there are different categories of license that will cover different aspects of that cross-border business. So you could apply, for example, for a remittance-only license, a custodial wallet license, or a combination of the two. Completely new licensing process. So it means if you are an existing crypto provider or CASP, you may already be licensed with the FSCA or the FIC. You now need to get a new license in order to facilitate these cross-border transactions and then report on them to the Reserve Bank.
7: Desiree, you touched on the fact that companies and larger organizations that are not individuals might have a bit of a difficult time with these sorts of transactions at the moment. We know, of course, that this current manual and these current regulations are still out for comment and therefore subject to change. If we are to look at them as they currently stand, what avenues are available to businesses or companies that wish to engage in these transactions, if any?
12: So with existing businesses, so entities, these are your private companies, your trusts, your effectively a registered juristic entity. As it stands, the manual says you are not allowed to engage in cross-border transactions involving crypto. So it is a blanket prohibition. As it stands, for companies, this means you can continue with local trading. So you could go to a local exchange and continue crypto trading there, but you cannot do it on a cross-border basis. If you do, you risk consequences of that breach, right? So it could be a warning, it could be a fine, it could be a host of consequences from the Reserve Bank. I think, you know, this is potentially the biggest, if I could say, criticism against the manual in its current form, in that it prejudices companies effectively, companies that may already have been using crypto to facilitate cross-border transactions, given that it is a lot faster and potentially a lot cheaper. There is also a stablecoin element for companies that were previously using stablecoins. Now they will not be able to do that for their cross-border transactions.
7: Desiree, let's take a look again at the impact this then has on regular South Africans that are using their single discretionary allowances, that are looking to engage in crypto transactions across international borders. This, I suppose, draws a clear line in the sand between the movement of cryptocurrencies in and out of South Africa and perhaps transactions that involve cryptocurrencies, whether we're dealing with investments, whether we're dealing with transactions that happen on exchanges that exist outside the country. For everyday South Africans, the proposed regulations or regulatory adjustments clearly mean that all of the transactions, whether being done with a local crypto asset service provider or a foreign one, will need to be reported on.
12: So for the particular manual that we're looking at, it is the cross-border transactions mainly that is the focus. So if you are buying and selling locally on a local exchange, you should still be fine. It doesn't really pose much of a difference to the way you would have operated prior, before the publication of this draft manual. I think for individuals specifically, the one benefit it gives is regulatory certainty. So effectively, what the manual does is it reinforces the position that the Reserve Bank took in the draft exchange control regulations that came out a little while ago, and the Reserve Bank's unofficial position even before these drafts, that the cross-border transacting in crypto was effectively a cross-border transaction that had value. And the Reserve Bank, even at that stage, was viewing cross-border transactions in crypto as a cross-border transfer of value and considering those within the parameters of your existing foreign discretionary allowances or single discretionary allowances. So for individuals, I think the manual is good in the sense, or positive rather, in the sense that it makes clear that this is the position. So as an individual investor in crypto or cross-border investor in crypto, you at least know exactly what you're allowed to do and what you're not allowed to do and what will get you into trouble and what will not. So for individuals, the move is a positive one. It provides that regulatory certainty, I think, something that we've needed for a while.
7: Regulatory certainty is absolutely the cornerstone of financial transactions, and it's why South Africa continues to lead the African continent in terms of financial security where it relates to these sorts of transactions. We thank the South African Reserve Bank as well as National Treasury for taking this step forward. We'll see how the responses come in, because as I said, this is still out for comment in the public domain. We know that some of our local crypto exchanges have already expressed some of their comments in the early responses. But for now, we'll leave this conversation on that note. Director at Dinace Attorneys, Desiree Reddy, joining us to take a look at the draft crypto regulations being put forward for cross-border crypto transactions and how that'll change the crypto landscape.
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7: Nedbank Group Limited released their interim results for the 6 months ended 30 June 2026. We're going to be unpacking these numbers in a bit more detail with the company's last chief operating officer in Mfundo Ngutlu, who joins me on the line now to see what we make of this performance. Ntate Ngutlu, lovely having you on the show. Thanks so much for taking the time. I have the honor and privilege of saying last chief operating officer because we know Nedbank has announced that they will be retiring your role as soon as you step down from it. And I suppose I want to start the conversation from that perspective, having been part of the Nedbank business since 2004, well over two decades, seeing the business go through many shapes and forms. How do you make sense of the latest set of numbers from the bank and where the bank finds itself today?
15: Yes, indeed. Thanks, Jimmy. Good evening to you and the listeners. This set of results is principally underpinned by a realization of the strategy that we've crafted for the period ahead of us. That is what is most pleasing about it. It's indicative of sustainability of the results because the numbers make sense in the context of what we're pursuing. So what are those things? We wanted to continue to grow the book, grow advances. And so we have average advances growing at 7% in this period. Clearly, our wholesale businesses in CIB growing at 8% in BCB, business and commercial banking, at 6%. We also, in our retail portfolios, saw growth in home loans and card. So that is pleasing. Deposit growth of 7% matches asset growth. And in this regard, it's more important over time to make sure that actually we grow transactional deposits. That is what will help protect our margins over time. Perhaps a negative in this set of results is on the impairment line. Our credit loss ratio deteriorated to 95 basis points, worse than we had anticipated. That reflects the global environment in which we saw higher levels of inflation driven by higher oil and energy prices given the war in the Middle East, and that put consumers under pressure. That was also reflected in higher interest rates with a 25 basis point hike earlier in the year. And so we do see the effect of that permeating the economy very quickly, principally because it's driven oil prices. Normally, these inflationary pressures take time before they end in the economy.
7: Mr. Nkuhlu, can we take a look at the performance of the business over more than just the 6 months? Yes, the six-month numbers point to a business that is on good stead and on good footing, but I want to get your thoughts. Having been, as I said earlier in our introduction, part of this business for over 20 years, you've seen the banking landscape, you've seen the financial services landscape change and transform from what we went through with the 2008 financial crisis, the COVID-19 pandemic, all of these major milestone events that affect the banking landscape, that affect financial markets. And as you close the book on this chapter of your professional career, when you look back on your time at Nedbank, I want to get your thoughts around where you feel the business has had the most impact, where you feel as chief operating officer you've been able to leverage the most impact.
15: Certainly, it's been a remarkable period of tremendous change in the banking sector landscape and financial services broadly. You've highlighted some of the major challenges, global financial crisis, followed by a dip in COVID. What's really been pleasing is that the business has been resilient, well capitalized, to contend with these headwinds, as it were. And on the back of that, we've remained open to do business with our clients. And so very pleasing that notwithstanding the ups and downs of the market, we've always been open for business. Beyond that, we've also gone through a major wave of technology change, particularly for traditional banks. We've had to modernize their core banking systems. We've put in capital of 11.5 billion rand over an extended period to modernize our IT infrastructure. That actually stood us well during the COVID period when we all had to operate from homes, doing remote work, no interaction. That digital backbone is what kept us going. In today's terms, we do see that the fuel of the economy is really data and digital capability. And so all of that is now driving a new suite of capability with respect to our artificial intelligence, AI capability. That for us will be sources of growth and new revenues ahead of us. And so what that points to is not just the modernization and tech capability, but actually fundamental change in the way we do business, in the way we organize business, in the way value is created and driven in the business. And incidentally, it's also collapsing a number of sectors that traditionally were very distinct and separate. Financial services sector, a lot more closer now to tech industry. And so you can see also in terms of mobility of the workforce and skills that we're sourcing from one another, we see tech companies, retailers, fintechs, all coming into the traditional banking value chain, all seeking to participate in that. In the world of payments is going through a dramatic revolution, as it were. We've introduced in the market products like PayShop, which tended to facilitate digital payments and millions of people who are outside of the mainstream into the mainstream of the economy. That will go in tandem with lowering the levels of cash in circulation. So, developments there. Continued to finance and support sustainable development initiatives from renewable energy to clean water and sanitation.
7: We seem to have had a break in the line towards the end of that conversation. We'll have to leave the conversation on that note, but we did get the gist of the performance update from the team at the Nedbank Group. Their revenues up 6% for the interim period. That credit loss ratio widening slightly, as you heard the chief operating officer mention that a little earlier. We'll see how the rest of the 6 months shape up for that business and catch up with them at the end of the year. For now, the outgoing Chief Operating Officer at Nedbank Group, Mfundo Ngutlu, joining us to reflect on the first 6 months of their financial year.
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7: The latest edition of the Global Entrepreneurship Monitor report has been released. This was released towards the tail end of last week. We're going to be taking a look at this in a bit more detail because it does pertain to South Africa and has some really important insights about South Africa's business and entrepreneurial landscape. I'm joined on the line by Acting Chair for Entrepreneurship Education at the University of Johannesburg, Professor Natanya Meyer, to take a look at this. She also happens to be the lead author of the particular report that we're going to be taking a look at. Prof Meyer, lovely having you on the show. Thanks so much for taking the time. Let's perhaps start with an overview of the nature of this report, why it is put together, how it comes together, and what the report focuses on.
16: So the GEM stands for Global Entrepreneurship Monitor, and this is a consortium of lots of countries. In this specific report, there was 56 countries participating, all sort of using the same methodology to collect data about entrepreneurial activity in the country and also the ecosystem. So this specific report, of course, reflecting South Africa's data, is on the ecosystem. So it's been completed by national experts. We call them national experts. So it's a national expert survey where we basically pull in experts who works in these framework conditions. So I'll mention a few later on, but it's things like government policy, access to finance, entrepreneurial sufficiency, commercial and professional infrastructure, these type of things. So we pull in the opinions of these people that work in these domains, and we basically ask them to rank, and it's not just one figure, that, you know, so it's a quite extensive questionnaire they need to fill in. How do they see the current status of South Africa regarding these 13 indicators? So this is basically what the report is about.
7: Prof Mayor, when we look at the importance of this report, it speaks a lot to the state of entrepreneurship, but also to the conditions under which entrepreneurship operate in South Africa. And I want to get your thoughts around perhaps some of the findings in that respect. Do we have a South Africa that is conducive for entrepreneurial activities and for improving those entrepreneurial activities?
16: Okay, so unfortunately, the result is not that rosy colored at the moment. But among the 56 countries, as I mentioned earlier, that's participating in this actual year, there was we ranked seventh worst from the bottom. So it's not good. At least we're not last, because I know in some variables and indicators we are last. We're not last, but we're really performing quite badly. Now, the rate that we look at when we combine these 13 indicators, and I'll run through a few of those just now, but we call this the National Entrepreneurial Context Index. This is actually like aggregative summary or average of all of these 13 indicators. And we currently score a 3.9 out of 10, which in my eyes is quite a fail. So this actually means if we look at these specific indicators that needs to be present for entrepreneurs to have a conducive environment to start, survive and thrive their businesses in, we're not producing this at a rate that we would want to see, where we know that if a small business decides to start, they will be successful and they will make it through that three and a half year term where we consider them established businesses. So we rely on businesses to bring this economic growth and employment to our country, but we're not giving them the environment that is needed to be sustainable and sustained over the long term.
7: Prof Mayor, what needs to be done? Where do we need to be focusing immediately if we are to improve that environment that you allude to, if we are to encourage that entrepreneurial activity in South Africa? What are some of the easy, low-hanging fruit, easy wins that can be adopted or implemented that can spur on this environment?
16: Yeah, so three or four, possibly five of the sub-indicators that we look at from these 13 indicators actually directly links to red tape, bureaucracy, regulation, complexity within the system. So this is, in my opinion, one of the easier, more affordable, more quick linking ones that we can look at. The system is too complex at the moment. A lot of the registration processes, a lot of the compliance processes. And again, I need to say, I'm not saying we don't need compliance or we shouldn't have compliance and regulation. We all know how important this is, especially in a country with so much corruption and the things we do see sometimes. But this is one of the biggest burdens. A lot of our policies, programs, structures are developed or designed more to suit the needs and the specifications of bigger and larger businesses, and also very on westernized models. And this is a problem for our small to medium enterprises. It's a tedious, long process, sometimes, you know, just strangling you before you even start. And this is the reason why a lot of small businesses decide to remain informal and not register. And we need them to do that, because then they actually start contributing to the economy if they grow and register and become more formalized. So I think that's the easiest, not the easiest, it's still going to be a challenge, but it's the one that's going to cost the least and that can be changed the quickest if the intention to do that is just in the right places.
7: Prof Mayor, can we take a look at where we might have an advantage, where we might have a positive edge in entrepreneurial activities in South Africa? I think about organizations like the Small Enterprise Development and Finance Agency, SEDFA, that is critically involved in this particular report that we're looking at as one of the sponsors of the report. They play an important role in the small business landscape of South Africa. Where do we start to leverage off of those sorts of organizations and their advantages to improve what we already have?
16: Yeah, so they are definitely doing a great job. We need to remember that most of these government institutions, and everyone is quick to blame government for all our problems. In some cases, the government and some departments are to blame. We know this. And we shouldn't just put them under one blanket or one umbrella. But if we specifically look at SEDFA, they've got a lot of fantastic products and tools out there to support small businesses. But the problem at the moment is the reach. We have so many micro and small entrepreneurs that really needs assistance that a company or organization like SETFA, with the amount of resources they get annually, can only touch about probably under 5% of these businesses in need. And this is where the problem comes. We need to multiply this. We need to ensure that there's more either resources in some of these organizations or more similar organizations that's actually out there to provide the support that these small businesses need. And I don't always want to just talk about the negatives. As I said, there's a lot of positive things happening in this space. But I think there's just too many micro entrepreneurs that are needing assistance so that we can get them over that threshold so that they become established businesses. And this is where a little bit of the backlog and the lag is at the moment.
7: Understanding the entrepreneurial landscape in South Africa involves really putting in the effort to analyze what it is that continues to hinder our entrepreneurial landscape and addressing those challenges. We'll leave the conversation on that note. Professor Natanya Meyer of the University of Johannesburg, lead author on the Global Entrepreneurship Monitor's report for South Africa, joining us to take a look at that report and what it says about the state of entrepreneurship in the country.
14: SAFM Market Update with Jimmy Muyaha on SAFM.
7: The segment is brought to you by Omnia, your agriculture partner for more than 70 years. In the world of agriculture, profitability means everything, especially in times of extreme weather conditions and rising production costs. We're going to be taking a look at how it is that the South African farmers and the South African agriculture space can continue to remain profitable in these difficult times. I'm joined on the line by Sales and Marketing Director at Omnia Holdings, Louis Stradom, to take a look at this and see what to make of it. Louis, lovely having you on the show as always. Thanks so much for taking the time. The weather conditions are one thing, the commodity prices and the production costs are another. But when all of these factors start to come together at the same time, you almost get potentially one of the most imperfect perfect storms for the agricultural space. How do these factors and challenges impact farmers and the agricultural landscape?
17: In very uncertain times in agriculture, we had 5 or 6 years, which was really good to us. But as we know that, you know, agriculture is going through cycles, and we get good years and we get bad years. And then, as you have said, is that I think farmers is facing, and especially the summer rainfall area farmers, is facing a bit of a perfect storm with regards to low commodity prices, the potential El Nino that's on the cards now, and general higher input costs that we've seen, you know, as a result of geopolitical situations in the world, the wars and the like. So, I think uncertain times ahead, which we'll have to manage in some way, shape or form.
7: Speaking of managing those uncertain times, a lot of these factors, a lot of these external elements, farmers can do very little about, but they can manage their own produce, they can manage their own production cycles, and part of that means being able to manage things through these extreme weather conditions like the El Nino that you mentioned, Louis. I want to get your thoughts around how important it then becomes for farmers now to better understand what it is that they're getting involved in from a production perspective around their crops and how it is that they look after those crops. I mean, healthy soil here seems like the one thing that the farmers have got control over, that they can influence where these weather conditions might not be on their side.
17: Yeah, absolutely. I think, you know, what we have to say to one another in South African farmers is, as far as I'm concerned, the best farmers in the world. If you look at all the headwinds that they weather, and they're just producing more and more every year. So I think on the one side, we have to say that the farmers know their lands, they know their business, and they must do what they do best, and that's planting and growing a crop. I think what is becoming more and more important in the uncertain times that we go into is the whole management of risk. And there's quite a bit that we can do to try and avoid the risks and then position yourself towards this and be able to handle it throughout the growing season. I think, you know, we live in an area where data and the analysis and the interpretation of the data we have becomes more and more important. And I think what farmers need to do is, you know, get some assistance in analyzing the data. For instance, if you take your yield maps over many years and you normalize that, it's relatively easy to identify the zones or the fields or the areas of your farm which doesn't produce optimally in a bit of a drier area. In other words, areas which is more prone to drought periods. And I think typically in a year where we are and there is a possibility of drier conditions, maybe those zones should be avoided this year and the coming year, or they should be treated differently. Maybe you can reduce your plant population on those typical areas if you want to plant them. So I think the analysis of data is critically important, and also the insights that we can gain from that in trying to position ourselves to lower the risk. I think the other thing that we need to be very astutely aware of is efficiencies. And first of all, obviously, you know, our biggest limiting factor is water and the availability thereof for the crops that we grow. And I think water use efficiency is one thing that we have to pay a lot of attention to. You know, make sure that your fields are clean. But again, you know, I've started by saying that we have good farmers, and that's normal practice. I think in addition to water use efficiency, I think the other high cost element is obviously fertilizer and nutrient use efficiency, which means that we have to ensure that every kilogram of nutrient we apply is utilized by the plants. Because if you under apply, you might lose money by not getting the crop or the yield that you have aimed for. But over applying of fertilizer is also costly because it's a very, very costly input. So efficiency is critical. And then obviously that goes for chemicals, that goes for fuel, and it goes for whatever you do, you must make sure that the return on the investment is optimal and as efficient as possible. I think that's some things that farmers can do to reduce the risk and to see how they can remain profitable in the coming years.
7: Louis, before I let you go, I want to take a look at that efficiency aspect of it and sustainability aspects of agriculture at the moment, particularly when we focus on things like the nutriology aspect of the journey. How do farmers then make the most of these sorts of innovations to add to whatever other efficiency mechanisms they have in place to better improve their crop and better improve their farming processes?
17: Yeah. Everything we do obviously starts with the soil. And you've mentioned briefly the whole concept of soil health. And I think that is becoming more and more important as we go into this high yielding areas where the health of the soil, which is the starting point, is absolutely critical. So within this nutriology approach, the model that we roll out, we try to have a holistic approach to crop production. So, you know, from a soil health perspective, we measure soil health on three different legs, being the physical aspects of the soil, the chemical aspects, and then obviously the biological aspects. Now, physical aspects, you know, you can't change a lot of that. I think you can look after your soils from an erosion perspective, where wind and, you know, heavy water flows can erode your soils. So, and I think farmers does that pretty well. From a chemical perspective, you know, we can influence the soil health status, you know, looking at the acidity of the soil, looking at the nutrient statuses, and ensure that we add what's needed to the soil to create an environment which is good for the plants that's grown. One aspect that I see becoming more and more important is this whole biological side. You know, I attended a congress yesterday and I was again amazed of actually how little we know of the potential of biologicals in soils and the effect it can have on just creating an environment where the roots thrive. And when roots of plants thrive, I mean, what we want is a plant that can survive an additional 5 or 7 or 10 days without rain before the next shower comes, and, you know, to assist the plant in growing. So plant health, obviously critically important. And I think the other aspect that farmers need to pay more attention to is this whole adoption of new technology that's coming online. Now, normally with these things, it's very important. You know, you get the early adopters and, you know, pay a lot of school fees because it's not necessarily trial and tested. But then, you know, if you postpone that too long, you might fall behind in terms of adaptation of new technology. So I think innovation of new technology is critically important. But also through the growing season, you know, field inspections, you know, looking at plant population, your soil water content is critical. Plant tissue analysis throughout the growing season, trying to estimate what is the potential of that specific field, and then adapting your inputs according to the potential that's on the field. And then last but not least, as we've spoken in a previous conversation, the whole aspect of satellite imagery and the analysis and the data and insight we can get from satellite images, which can predict the yield, and then we can act accordingly from an input perspective on the data that we get from the satellites.
7: Protecting profitability in the agricultural landscape, especially amidst these growing challenges, that is the goal of the team at Omnia as they support the agricultural landscape of South Africa. We'll leave the conversation on that note. Sales and Marketing Director at Omnia Holdings, Louis Stradom, joining us to take a look at profitability amidst difficult times. The segment was brought to you by Omnia. Your harvest, our greatest achievement.
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7: It is Property Tuesday, and we are going to be exploring the world of property investment in a bit more detail and trying to see whether or not the numbers do still make sense. There have been conversations around a housing crisis that have been ongoing for quite some time, but despite this, we're going to be looking through to see if we can make sense of what the property landscape looks like at the moment. I'm joined on the line by Director at Gracht Asset Management, Lesego Majatladi, to take a look at this and see what to make of it. Lesego, lovely having you on the show. Thanks so much for taking the time. Why would Cape Town be going through a housing crisis? I know we've seen a couple of reports around this. I mean, if we look at the property numbers and you look at the properties being sold in Cape Town, if anything, it sounds like a property boom. Where does the word crisis start to fit in here?
21: I think what's happened is that, you know, there is a housing challenge, and my take on it is that, you know, for every challenge, there's an opportunity. But, you know, there are

0: driving up property prices. We've seen a lot of comment around perhaps Cape Town is slowly, if not already, becoming unaffordable for regular South Africans with the influx of international buyers and international interest. Any interest in a property investment, especially given the long-term nature, surely means then that opportunity, as you refer to it, must be looked at regardless of where it sits.
1: Yeah, I mean, I think what's happened is that, understandably so, when people real estate opportunities in Cape Town, there is a focus on the most prime real estate. So there'll be a fixation on Atlantic Seaboard as an example. But that means that there are very few opportunities in a market like that. And understandably so, that creates a push up in the prices. But I think, you know, what we need to be looking at is opportunities outside of areas like the Atlantic Seaboard and, you know, looking into the CBD and the areas that surround the CBD. So that's where I think there will be value going forward. My view is that the residential areas on the Atlantic Seaboard are outliers in a broader market, and so we shouldn't obsess about that and look at other parts of the city where there is growth and opportunities.
0: Lesego, what about the areas of concern, not necessarily physical areas from a property perspective, but in property investments? We know that property is not exempt to being cyclical like any other investable asset. What concerns you at the moment about investing in property at this stage?
1: Well, I mean, having, you know, being part of a team that's put a sizable amount of money in the city, I would say that as things stand, one is quite bullish about what is possible. But I think, you know, it's one thing to invest in the asset itself. It's what happens in the neighborhood around the asset. And so a big part of our work is coordinating working relationships with the city, with other landlords and developers in and around the area. Because otherwise, you know, you end up developing an island and you can't grow if your property is the shiny light in the midst of chaos. So, you know, the big work is not just in the development, it's in creating a precinct wide approach to property development, and that helps to mitigate whatever risk that there may be. So that's where one has to spend time in identifying opportunities, is to figure out where are there clusters of people moving in the same direction, thinking the same way about how they want to treat their real estate investment. So I'd say if there's a risk, it's in being a contrarian in a space where everybody else is taking a counter view.
0: Listen, before I let you go, I want to get your thoughts on how it is that you start to then think about the investment thesis for property. We know that commercial property, residential property, mixed-use properties, we're now starting to see very clear segmentation in how it is that these different areas of the property market start to perform as well. And something that you mentioned about being a property investor is it goes beyond just buying the property, but understanding the environment around that property. Are you seeing any particular trends around perhaps a particular segment of the property market that might be doing better than others?
1: Well, I think it's not there yet, but what is definitely happening, especially in the Cape Town CBD, and it's starting to happen, and thankfully in other parts of the country like Johannesburg, which I think dearly needs it, is the commercial to residential conversions. I think there is, like we've said at the beginning of our discussion, this huge demand for residential property, and very often the land is not available. And so if the land is not available, what is available is potentially commercial stock and opportunities to convert that. So I think that theme is going to be one which is interesting to look at for a while. I think the industrial space, and you've seen a few players in that space where, you know, whether it's the last mile players, the e-commerce players who need the storage facilities to run their businesses. That story, I think, still has some legs, and so I think those two are the two that I would look at. And the one that's on the horizon, you know, locally, you know, I myself have not quite wrapped my mind around it, is data centers and what that looks like, and what the demands are on infrastructure for that to happen, and how much of a pushback will there be from broader society on you know, the demands

0: data centers have. But I think in time that is an opportunity that will be worth looking at. But for now, we stick to our knitting, and our knitting is what we're doing at the Golden Acre, which is residential conversion and retail.
1: The property market remains rife with opportunity. It is about understanding that opportunity and understanding where your investment case lies for that if you are in the property space. We'll leave the conversation on that note to Director at Gracht Asset Management, Lesego Majatladi, joining us to take a look at the property landscape in Cape Town and why it continues to boom.
2: SFM Market Update with Jimmy Muyaha.
1: And that's the update for today, folks. Just on that note that we had at the start of the show regarding the Public Investment Corporation's chief executive officer being reinstated, National Treasury has confirmed that reinstatement with a statement coming out from the minister announcing that that reinstatement underscores what National Treasury had been looking at from a PIC perspective regarding the stability of that organization. We'll keep an eye on the story and see where that unfolds. For now, it is coming up to 7 o'clock, which means Chanduko Legega and the SAFM News team are standing by with the latest round of evening news, followed by Michael Abramson and the Top Sport team. From my side, good night.

0: Thank you, Jimmy. The top stories at this hour: MKP leadership changes announced and PIC CEO reinstated. Good evening, I am Chanduko Ligege. The Umkhonto weSizwe Party has announced the removal of Dr. John Hlophe as first deputy president. The party says Hlophe will, however, remain its leader in the National Assembly. Nkosi Nathinhleko has also been removed from his position as the party's national chairperson with immediate effect, while Nomsa Dlamini has been relieved of her duties as deputy secretary general. Briefing the media in Durban this evening, MKP spokesperson Sifiso Mahlangu announced members who will occupy the now vacant posts.
1: The president hereby appoints the Apostle Mxolisi Phakathi as national chairperson of Umkhonto weSizwe Party. This is done with immediate effect. The president hereby appoints Mr. Duduzani Zuma as the first deputy president of Umkhonto weSizwe Party. The president confirms that Comrade Tony Engeni is still the party's second deputy president. The president hereby appoints Comrade Willis Mkhunu to serve as part of the presidency collective.
0: The CEO of the Public Investment Corporation, Patrick Dlamini, has been reinstated into his position. This after the Gauteng High Court in Pretoria set aside his suspension, which it found to be unlawful and invalid. The ruling follows the collapse of the PIC board, which was characterized by the resignation of the board chairperson and Deputy Finance Minister David Masondo, along with eight other board members amid a leadership clash. The judgment noted that the board acted unilaterally in its decision, which went against its own policies and procedures, which state that such a move requires the approval of the minister and cabinet. In other news, police are maintaining a heavy presence in Tsakani on Gauteng's East Rand, where a group of residents has been protesting over a shooting incident in which a teenage boy was wounded. The disgruntled residents barricaded roads with rocks and burning tires since this morning. The teenager was shot and wounded, allegedly by members of a private security company hired to protect a foreign-owned spaza shop. This woman, who has chosen to remain anonymous, says she was threatened by the security guards.
2: The security company is threatening us, and it came here. It made two shots. We tried to hold the kids together. They even told us where we stay. They even tell us our addresses. They know where we stay. They have everything. So they just threatened us. So our lives are at stake because we are fighting for the child that got shot.
0: President Cyril Ramaphosa says a lot is being done to root out corruption and construction mafias. He was speaking during the official opening of the King Nyabela Hospital in Middelburg, Mpumalanga. The hospital is named after the leader of the Nzunza Ndebele people, who was the son of King Maboko. Ramaphosa says the construction of the hospital was also disrupted by the so-called construction mafia.
3: There were challenges during the early construction stages with the so-called business forums, the construction mafia, who disrupted the work. There were also legal challenges with contractors. We must be clear that acts of intimidation and violence relating to the construction of public infrastructure will not be tolerated.
0: Airports company AXA says the main runway at Cape Town International Airport has been temporarily closed after a Kenya Airways plane's tires failed on landing. AXA says the plane was disabled on the runway. All arriving flights are being diverted to other airports. Domestic departures continue to operate, but international departures have been temporarily suspended. The top story at this hour: the Umkhonto weSizwe Party has announced the removal of Dr. John Hlophe as first deputy president. The party says Hlophe will, however, remain its leader in the National Assembly. For SAFM News, I am Chanduko Ligege.
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6: It's really exciting that we have a World Cup coming to South Africa next year. It's the ICC Men's World Cup in 2027. Delighted to be joined by the Chief Operations Officer of the Organizing Committee, Edward Khoza. Edward,
7: right. But I must say, we've been hard at work. I mean, here in South Africa, since we've won the bid, the 8 venues, there's some major renovations that have taken place, which will be tested, especially now with the upcoming season. Mm-hmm. The likes of your SuperSport Park and your Wanderers did a recce with the ICC in April, and so they did the broadcast as well as the pitch readiness, and some of the work that they've recommended, we've already commenced on those in the off-season, and it's all system goes in South Africa in terms of the eight venues.
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9: It is 7 after 7, or just gone 7 after 7 on this Tuesday evening. It's been a busy day for me. I'm sure it's been a busy day for you as well. And we'll bring you all the best in the world of sport. My producer, Len Moleko, not with us tonight because he's celebrating his birthday. So happy birthday to him. And wonderful to have Valerie producing for me tonight, with Ntando behind the controls as always, and Tabo putting together our imaging of the show as well. So welcome to it. We've got a wide variety of sport for you tonight. Also, very easy quiz question. I felt sorry for you tonight after some of the difficult questions I've been giving you over the last little while. So I think you're going to find tonight's question an absolute breeze. So what are we discussing on this Tuesday evening? Well, there's at WAFCON, of course, a crucial match later tonight, 10 o'clock South African time. South African ladies up against Burkina Faso ladies. South Africa have to win that game. We'll just go through the permutations for you again as far as that group is concerned, but it's critical that South Africa win. Anything but a win will knock Banyana out of the tournament. So if they win, then they will go ahead of Burkina Faso on the log, and then they need the other result to go in their favor, either a win for Cote d'Ivoire or a draw between Cote d'Ivoire and Tanzania, where South Africa do well enough in terms of goal difference to go ahead of Tanzania to qualify. But those matches played simultaneously a little later on this evening, so we can keep an eye on that for you. There's cricket at Port of Spain, the test match, the second test between West Indies and Pakistan. Pakistan going really well in their first innings in a high-scoring match as well. Lots of soccer stories coming out of England today. We'll let you know the latest in terms of that. And we'll hear in our news comments from Shukri Conrad about what he feels in terms of the cricket team owing South Africa a World Cup success. We'll also hear from Blanche Moiler, who celebrates an historic 100th Spa 10K race success. So we'll be talking to her, or hearing from her, I should say, a little later on in the show. So plenty coming up tonight, plenty to try and get through. We'll try and unpack as much as we can in the hour that is in front of us. But let's get to the quiz question tonight. And by the way, again, congratulations to Neil from Bloemfontein for winning the prediction game last night. A very, very tight race against Teboho from Lenasia. 5-4 in the end to Neil. So both gentlemen did particularly well, but Neil just pipping it at the end with that Siwelele TX Galaxy result. So here's your question tonight. You're not going to struggle. It's very nice and easy. The question is as follows, and it is, what comes next in this particular sequence? So, in fact, let me change the question slightly for you. Let me ask you, what's the significance of the following sequence of South African soccer teams? Pirates, Sundowns, Pirates, Pirates, Pirates, Pirates. What's the significance of those six teams in that order? So Pirates, Sundowns, Pirates, Pirates, Pirates, Pirates. Nice, easy question for you tonight. See if you can get it right. I must also say a big thank you to Chanduko Ligege for the news. He'll be back at 8 o'clock with more news. And also to Jimmy Moyaha for keeping us up to date with everything that's happening in the markets. What comes next? Well, not what comes next. I beg your pardon. What is the significance of Pirates, Sundowns, Pirates, Pirates, Pirates, Pirates? Tell me what the significance of that is with relation to South African soccer. 0860-002032 or 0614-104-107 for text messages or voice notes. X us at SAFM Radio, or you can X me at Memory Mentalist. Your sports bulletin is next.
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6: Now, as I mentioned, top of show, Hugo Bruce has officially stepped down as Bafana Bafana head coach, with his contract ending today. The 63-year-old Belgian mentor will retire from football altogether, having confirmed that the 2026 FIFA World Cup was his final tournament.
10: 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And also the fact that everyone who worked with me felt what the plan was. I had a plan.
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9: So just letting you know what's happening with WAFCON in our sports news. Morocco and Algeria already through in Group A. Morocco on 7 points, Algeria on 6 points, Senegal and Kenya going home. And then tonight, Burkina Faso against South Africa, must win match for Banyana Banyana. Tanzania and Ivory Coast play at the same time. So if South Africa win, they're still relying on a favorable result elsewhere, but it gives them a decent chance of getting through. Anything else and South Africa will be out. Last night, Algeria beat Kenya 2-0. Senegal and Morocco drew 0-0. So Senegal and Kenya going out in Group A. Let me tell you about the cricket at Port of Spain, Trinidad. West Indies against Pakistan. West Indies did well in their first innings. 344 all out. Justin Greaves 73. Roston Chase, the captain, 70. And Brandon King, 46. For Pakistan, Sajid Khan, the best of the bowlers, 4 for 85. In reply, Pakistan have done really well. Abdullah Shafiq, particularly, he's still there. He's 153 not out from 303 balls. Babar Azam run out for 88. An outstanding partnership between the two of them. They took the score from 98 for 2 to 281 before the next wicket fell. There was also 50 from the opener, Azan Awais. And at the moment, Sajid Khan, 25 not out. 363 for 6. Are Pakistan in reply to West Indies' total of 344 all out. So Pakistan leading by 19 runs. Still plenty of time left on day three. They're only midway through the second session. There's still 59 overs remaining in the day. Let me tell you about some other soccer news. Arsene Wenger, man who, of course, coached at Arsenal for many, many years, he says, according to the BBC, that the scrapping of the plan to have private investment in FIFA competitions was absolutely necessary and beyond question. FIFA president Gianni Infantino planned to create a commercial subsidiary to run its main events, with external investors able to buy stakes. But Wenger has been in a role which encompasses data analysis of the game, FIFA's online training and youth competitions since 2019. The former Arsenal boss had previously supported Infantino's proposal to play the Men's World Cup every 2 years, but he's come out heavily against him today. I continue in Italy, in the streets of Milan. Mourners are lining the streets for the legend Franco Baresi's funeral. Of course, Baresi died last week after a period of ill health at the age of 66. He was regarded as one of the greatest defenders to play the game. He captained Milan for 15 seasons, making 719 appearances and scoring 33 goals. And Arsenal, who've already signed Christoph Tsolis, Norwich's old player, they're in talks now to sign Newcastle's Bruno Guimarães. The club's understood to be in formal discussions regarding the midfielder, with previous discussions being done through intermediaries. Guimarães, who's 28, wants to join the Premier League champions. So we'll have to see if a deal happens there. Now let's get to some other news. Proteas coach Shukri Conrad says they owe the country a World Cup after years of heartbreak and near misses, and will do everything in their power to finally deliver on home soil. South Africa will host the 2027 ICC Cricket World Cup alongside Zimbabwe and Namibia in what will be their best chance to finally break the hoodoo in the international white ball holy grail. Conrad says they're aware of what's expected of them in that tournament and are themselves coveting the much elusive trophy.
11: We owe it to the country, there's no doubt. We owe the country a World Cup, and we'll be all bent on delivering, Ken. It's not going to be easy. It's never meant to be easy, but we're all a bit excited. We're all a bit excited about this summer. We're all a bit excited about playing in our home World Cup. And when I look at that trophy from a distance tonight, I'm like, yeah, I'd love to get my hands on that.
9: While the guaranteed home support will be a boost for the Proteas, it also means pressure on their shoulders to deliver. Conrad says he will consult with some of the erstwhile Proteas who represented the country in 2003, the last time the tournament was hosted here, about the pressures of playing in front of the home fans.
11: I think it will definitely be worthwhile having those conversations, because it's one thing playing World Cups and World Test Championship finals outside of the country. I think playing in the country brings huge pressures, and I think it would be foolhardy not to lean on guys that have experienced that. Hashim alluded to a few things. Makaya obviously spoke a bit about it as well. So there definitely will be some conversations with guys that have played in the World Cups in South Africa before, yeah.
9: The World Cup brand launch and host city's announcement was held last week, and the coach says this makes it feel a lot closer. He says the busy summer ahead will help shape their squad for the tournament.
11: There might be resting of certain players during the Bangladesh series. Yeah, look, I mean, I think this launch is, like you say, tangible. It's made it real. You start feeling the energy of the people in the room. You start realizing the expectation that comes with hosting a home World Cup. And we also know that with that expectation is one of delivering our first ODI World Cup. We did something really special last year with the test side, and we're obviously hoping to replicate that with the ODI side. We've got a big summer coming up, both in ODIs and in test cricket. And these ODIs, obviously you want to win every match you play, but they'll go a long way in shaping what that World Cup squad will look like.
9: Shukri's team will face Australia, Bangladesh and England in a couple of months' time, and the players are expected to give it their all in a fight for the 15 spots in the World Cup squad.
11: There might be resting of certain players during the Bangladesh series, which gives an opportunity for some of the other guys to stake a claim. I reckon by the time we get to England in, well, not to England, but to the England ODI series in January, then that'll be a shadow side of the World Cup squad, yeah.
9: Let's move on now to some athletics news or road running, and South African road running legend Blanche Moyla has added another remarkable chapter to her career after completing her 100th Spa Women's Challenge 10K race. Moyla became only the fifth runner to reach the milestone, making it a memorable moment at the Tshwane event, which attracted a record 18,000 entrants. The 69-year-old former nurse says she felt deeply honored to join the exclusive 100 race club. Having traveled across South Africa for decades to compete in the popular Spa series, she reflected on the sacrifices she made, often using her own money to attend races. She was emotional after receiving a special gift and warm recognition from the organizers, as fellow runners and supporters celebrated her achievement. She also shared the secret behind her longevity in the sport and offered advice to young runners hoping to enjoy long and healthy careers in athletics. She said maintaining balance in life, staying active and looking after both body and mind had helped her continue running for many years. She encouraged young athletes to embrace sport and make it part of a healthy lifestyle.
12: Balance in life is important, and I've always said, you know, and there's age has no penalty. So we live in the present. And if you're passionate about your sports and so forth, and you do your homework, you will do the best you can. And so young girls that get into the sport of running, it's so important to have a great support system where we ask parents to support, the community support. We appreciate that because we're living in difficult times, and it's the girl child is not always, you know, given the support they need. I know, talking from experience, when I was at school, we were not, the girl child was not supported to excel at sports. So it was sheer chance that I got into sports. So right now we try and we encourage the girls to take part. And it's so nice. I mean, we're privileged to have Sean, Glandrose, Kyla. Our middle distance is really growing in South Africa, and we need to encourage the girls to take part in sports.
9: We'll be hearing more from Blanche Moila just right after this ad break, but let me just repeat the quiz question for you. So what is the significance of the following sequence? It's very easy. A lot of you are sending me messages already and getting it right. Pirates, Sundowns, Pirates, Pirates, Pirates, Pirates. What is the significance of that sequence of teams from South African football? Of course, see if you can tell me. It's not a difficult question at all. 0860-002032. Or you can send us better a WhatsApp text message or voice note to 0614104107. You can X us at SAFM Radio, or you can X me at Memory Mentalist. I'll have more from Blanche Moila and the update on the cricket. And then we'll be chatting to the first of our two guests tonight. We'll be talking about paddle and talking about the announcement of the venues for the ICC Cricket World Cup. Of course, we had that chat with Edward Causa last week on the show, but we'll unpack a few more issues regarding that. And then also looking ahead to Banyana Banyana's key match tonight. They are up against Burkina Faso. We'll have that chat a little later on as well. Stay tuned.
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14: 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This August, SAFM looks back at the journey that brought us here. 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
9: Right, let's continue with our sports news. Ray sending me a message about Blanche Moila still running. Yes, she's still running. She's been there for many, many years, and he says, does she still wear that distinctive headwear? Yes, she does, and still continuing to go strong. So Blanche Moila doing some great things, and let's hear more from her. She made history, of course, as the first black woman to receive Springbok colors in athletics. Said it is satisfying to see today's runners competing freely and enjoying the sport without many of the challenges that athletes faced in the past. She praised the current generation for their performances and said she enjoys celebrating the impressive times being produced in modern road races.
12: You're really satisfying, and we're just so excited about it. You look at my PB, it's way slower than what they're running now. My best is a 3:53:58, and that's way back in 84, 86. And they're running 32s, 31s. That just shows you the depth and the talent we have in South Africa. And we can but celebrate. We celebrate our middle-distance athletes.
9: Her biggest wish is to see South African athletics reach even greater heights with more runners qualifying for the Olympic Games and stronger development structures being created for young athletes. Despite celebrating one of the greatest milestones in the history of the SPA Women's Challenge, Moyela insists she's not ready to retire from running. She says she no longer competes for results but continues to run because she loves the sport and values the joy, fitness and healthy feeling it gives her every day.
12: Well, I love running, and I'm not as competitive as I used to. And when I get, you know, when I go out running, it's all about what I get out of running. You know, I still find expression through running. So it's not just being about competitive. I just love the outdoors. I love that, you know, you have the endorphins that, you know, that you're happy hormones that, yeah, it's just such a nice, a good feeling to know that you are healthy. I worked for 45 years in a hospital, and I've never had a day off sick. And that's because of my balance, you know, healthy lifestyle, eating healthy, exercising. So, yeah, and that's why I continue running. It's not about winning anything, but it's just about that healthy feeling.
9: So that is Blanche Moyela telling us all about why she still runs. Update on the cricket for you from Port of Spain, Trinidad. As I said to you last night, when I went to Trinidad, it's in fact, Trinidad's the very first country I went to when I left South Africa for the very first time back in 2001. Bafana Bafana were going on a tour to play two matches, one in Trinidad and Tobago and one in Jamaica, to try and get Jack Warner's vote for the 2006 World Cup, to try and get the CONCACAF vote. So Bafana Bafana spent a week out in the Caribbean, and the very first country I ever went to was Trinidad. And the moment I got to Port of Spain, first thing I did was go to the Oval, the Queen's Park Oval, and walk around the Oval and have a little bit of a tour. Of course, Brian Lara had a home that overlooked the stadium. Of course, now there's a new Brian Lara stadium that's outside in a place called Taruba, where they played the first test, but this one is being played at Port of Spain. So the update there: West Indies first innings, 344 all out. In reply, Pakistan had going really well, 367 for 6. Sajid Khan, the man who took all the wickets in days 1 and 2, he's 28 not out. But Abdullah Shafiq, 153 not out from 305 balls. So the equation as it stands, Pakistan lead by 23 with plenty of play still to go on day 3. There are still 4 first innings wickets in hand. Of course, West Indies won the first test, so Pakistan trying to level the series as it stands at the moment. And don't forget, tonight at 10 o'clock, Burkina Faso against South Africa in WAFCON in Group B, and at the same time, Tanzania against Ivory Coast. South Africa have to win, but we'll have that chat a little later on in the show. So that's where we are at the moment. Time now to speak to one of our favorite guests on the show, a man who is Mr. Versatile. He pretty much covers it all. He does it all. It's the third time we've had him on the show in the past 2 and a bit weeks, and delighted once again to chat to Kevin Rademeier. Kevin, good evening. Thank you for your time as always.
20: No problem. Good evening, Michael. And I just want to start off with saying happy birthday to Len, your producer, who's not there today, and obviously happy birthday to SAFM as well, 90 years. What a wonderful privilege to be on the show.
9: Thank you so much, Kevin. Always great to chat to you. And tonight we're going to pick your brain on, firstly, the Cricket World Cup, that, or not firstly, but in no particular order, that those venues that were announced last week, and then also the paddle tournament that, of course, you covered and told us so much about last week. We spoke to you around about the quarterfinal stage last Thursday. It'll be great to just catch up with what happened on the weekend and how it all panned out. So let's start maybe with the paddle and just ask you, I know you said at the beginning when you were covering that tournament that it could be long, it could be drawn out, and you weren't entirely a fan of the sport, but you've become a fan very, very quickly and you absolutely loved every minute of it. Just talk to me about how your experience evolved over the course of the week.
20: Oh, that's correct, Michael. I've written a couple of articles about it as well. Is last year I was invited to the SA Invitational, which they had at the Wanderers Stadium over there, which had a lot of the best players in the world and some of the ex-best players in the world. And I wasn't really sold. I was able to go there for 3 days. I've also been obviously asked to play a lot of paddle, and I didn't really understand the uniqueness of it or what it actually takes to play world-class paddle. And even the first couple of days, we spoke on Thursday, I told you that the South Africans were knocked out. There wasn't a lot of support for the paddle. And then all of a sudden, the day after we spoke, or even the evening we spoke last Thursday, till the end of Sunday, it was one of the best sporting events that I've actually been in. What an atmosphere, an unbelievable world-class paddle.
9: What made it so special? I mean, obviously, all the top players were still left in the tournament and they all battled it out over the weekend. But just give us some of your memories of that.
20: Well, on Friday night, the quarterfinals set the world alight because the underdogs really came back. The men, it was an epic game. Eventually, the team who were in the final won 11-9 in the last set tiebreak. Saturday, once again, we saw unbelievable history. The number one seed in the world, who haven't lost 27 games in a row, who've won the last five tournaments, Quello and Tapia, they lost as well in the semi-final, which set the paddle world alight. And then just the finals, and I'm sure we'll talk about it, two unbelievable finals, and both the women's matches and the men's matches were almost 3 hours long, and one in the tiebreak in the third set, two full stadiums at the Sunbet Arena.
9: So that's the next question I wanted to ask you, is how was it supported locally from the fans? Because it seemed as if, as you've just suggested, they turned up in big numbers despite the fact that there were no South Africans left towards the end of the tournament.
20: Yeah, the tournament actually started on the Sunday with some qualifying. It was pretty empty, I would say, until the Wednesday, even though all the South African teams were in there and knocked out by that stage. And then Friday, probably 80% full. Saturday and Sunday to capacity. And Michael, let me not lie to you, the tickets were not cheap. The VIPs, the expensive tickets were relatively pricey, but the people came in. It was packed early. There was great entertainment, not just the paddle. And it was quite amazing to see how the South African fans took to the seeded players, the international players. They waited for them at the hotel. They waited for them outside. And there was such a love for paddle. I was quite surprised.
9: Talk to me about whether paddle, in your opinion, is very much a spectator sport. We know that some of the other racket sports, tennis, of course, very popular. Squash, popular up to a point. Obviously, you need these glass courts so that spectators can see in from all angles. Normally, they just sit behind the players. But in terms of a spectator sport, has paddle got what it takes?
20: I'm going to get crucified. I've had this debate with my brother-in-law for quite a bit. He's tried to get me to it. And I was actually sitting there, I think, on Tuesday evening, and I sent him a picture and I said, no, this is definitely not a spectator sport, whatever. And this is the truth. I sent him a message on Saturday and Sunday, an actual video saying I was wrong, 100% wrong. I didn't want to get invested. I didn't think I was going to get invested in. But for 6 hours on Sunday, I was on the side of my chair with everybody else as both matches on a knife edge. So, yes, I do think it's an amazing spectator sport, especially if you're able to watch the top seeds and their skills. And I do think it's different if you go live compared to it on TV. I did try and watch some on TV and it just does not compare to see the skills with your own eyes.
9: Talk to me also about the pace that the top players play at, because a lot of people who watch paddle, and I know when I was in Spain, I mentioned before that I watched paddle, and the rallies seem to go on for a long time because obviously you can play off the back wall, even though you sometimes think as if you've hit a winner, but it bounces off the wall at a certain angle and players can get to it. So the points can be fairly long and protracted. So just talk to me about the pace of the game, how the pace is among the top players, and also what skills they have to use to win points, because I imagine it must be quite difficult to try and end a rally.
20: It is, and you've hit the nail on the head. You can see there's quite a big difference, like most other sports, between the women's and the men. The women are able to even play longer rallies because the opposition don't really have the power to smash as hard as men. And a lot of the points are won on smashes, especially with the men, because they can hit it outside of the court and it's not been able to be retrieved by the opposition. So the women use a different skill. The rallies are a little bit longer, they use a lot more lobs, they hit more to the left-hand side of the court, which makes for an entertaining game as well. And then the men, just a whole different level. Quick rallies that can last long, but in terms of the shots they create, unbelievable volleys at the net, incredible lobs, and they've got the power to smash it as well. Over this last week, I've seen so many of these exceptional players actually leave the court, outside the court, and actually get it back into the opposition and court, and the rally just continues. I actually can't explain to you what these people are capable of. Like I said, you do need to see it with your own eyes, and I only really started appreciating it probably in the last 3 or 4 days myself.
9: And I imagine that some of the top players, when they finished a match of that nature, they're pretty much exhausted. They're sweating like anything because it needs so much exhaustion. Also, the need to switch direction so quickly. And it does create a lot of potential injuries. We've spoken to some specialists on the show before about injuries from paddle, wrist injuries and movement injuries because you're switching direction so frequently. But I imagine that's a skill that you've got to learn and pick up and adapt.
20: Saying that, from the quarterfinals, I don't think there was one team who came to the press conferences afterwards who were able to talk for more than 5 to 10 minutes.
9: Wow.
20: One of the finalists, Javier Riel, he was actually passionate. He was one of the guys that really got the crowd involved. He wasn't such a big name when he got here, but they beat the third seeds, they beat the first seeds, and they just had to win the final to beat the first, second, and third in a P1 tournament, which would have been unbelievable. They just fell short. But he came to every single press conference without a voice. He needed water. He couldn't answer questions. Afterwards, there were streams of people wanting to take a photo with him, and he was just gone. And he had to do this night after night, and he wasn't the only one. It really takes a lot out of you. Like I said, the semifinal was 2.5 hours. The final itself was 3 hours of nonstop action. So you're 100%, Michael. You have to be super fit and have super great skills to be able to play at the top level.
9: So, Kevin, I know what you're doing tomorrow, and you're a pretty busy man in so many different aspects of your life, but I'm sure you're going to be on the paddle court honing all the skills that you saw in action.
20: I think I'll leave that for the professionals. But what I will say, Michael, is, and I think it's important for your listeners to also hear that, is I was able to go for all 8 days, luckily, and pretty much for all of those 8 days, I saw the South African competitors, the guys who got knocked out, either in qualifiers or even in the first rounds, which happened on Monday. I saw all of them glued to the action courtside for every single day, from the second round to the final, trying to watch what skills these competitors have. I saw Zoe Kruger there every single day, invested. Even though it was her birthday on Friday, she was there. All the men, Richard Ashford, Luan Krieger, Van Harte, Kuhn, they were there every single day, and I think that is a good thing for paddle to understand what it takes, because they are miles off from anywhere near the top of the world.
9: Kevin, we just need to take a short break. When we come back after the break, I just want to pick your thoughts on the World Cup venues and just your thoughts ahead of 2027, because it's very exciting. We're having a World Cup coming to South Africa, of course, also to our neighboring countries, Zimbabwe and Namibia as well. But 8 of the venues will be in South Africa, and just get some of your thoughts on that. We'll do that right after this.
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14: For 90 years, South Africa has changed. Governments have changed. 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Technology has changed. But through it all, one thing has remained. 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
24: 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Welcome to Otherwise on SAFM, South Africa's news and information leader. My name is Shadow Twala.
25: So, you know how important social grants are, right? 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The University of Johannesburg's been looking at it.
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9: All right, let me just repeat the quiz question again. Pirates, Sundowns, Pirates, Pirates, Pirates, Pirates. What's the significance of those sequence of South African soccer teams? Very easy question for you. Let's see how many of you get it right. Pirates, Sundowns, Pirates, Pirates, Pirates, Pirates. Send us a text message to 0614 104 107. We're chatting to Kevin Rademacher. We've chatted about paddle, and Kevin's kept us totally enthralled by his experiences in Pretoria at the event last week, and told us a significant number of times about how the event unfolded and just how he's become a convert to the sport, and I'm sure many other South Africans have as well. Kevin, I know your passion is sport in general, but cricket is a particular passion of yours. You must be really excited, as we all are, that the World Cup is coming back to South Africa eventually.
20: I'm super excited, Michael. I'm looking forward to the summer of cricket. But yes, the World Cup. I was actually at Kingsmead when it was in 2003, when the rain started coming, Sri Lanka and South Africa getting knocked out. I was with one of your ex-SABC colleagues. I won't mention his name, but I think you know who I'm talking about. I was there as we lost due to the Duckworth Lewis. So
9: yeah,
20: it'll be quite interesting to come back many years later and try and see it again. And hopefully, like the coach has said in your interview earlier, the O South Africa World Cup, and let's hope it's going to be on home ground.
9: Yeah, absolutely. I was commentating that match that you're referring to, and in fact, during the dinner break of that South Africa-Sri Lanka game, they had in the media area, they had a whiteboard, and they wrote very, very clearly during dinner on that whiteboard, zero chance of rain. And then what happened? The rain came down late on in the evening, and we all know, and the rest is history. It's very exciting, I suppose, Kevin, the fact that venues around the country are going to be hosting matches, 8 different venues in South Africa, and also 4 in our neighboring countries, 3 in Zim and 1 in Namibia as well. So it's very, very much a Southern African tournament.
20: It is, and I've spoken to a couple of the people who are in the organizing committee, and they said this is actually the best organization it has been between 3 different countries. It really does look like we're trying to give Namibia a platform. Spoke to one of their organizing people who are in the government, what a wonderful gentleman as well, and he is looking forward to it coming to Namibia. And then obviously this time we've got 3 venues in Zimbabwe, like you said, in Harare, in Bulawayo, and at the Victoria Falls as well. So it'll be exciting to see games over there. I still do believe that the main games, as we know, will be at your Wanderers, at your Centurion Parks or Supersport Parks, and then obviously in Cape Town as well. But it is great to see that so many host venues are going to host matches.
9: And let's hope that ticket sales, of course, are made available to the South African public, because we know there's going to be massive interest from outside the country to come to South Africa, and hopefully there'll be enough tickets available for the South Africans to be able to get in and watch a World Cup in their own country as well. But your recollections of 2003, is there, you mentioned about that disappointment at Kingsmead, but other aspects of the tournament, and Kenya had a particularly good tournament, got all the way to the semi-finals and did particularly well. So is it Africa's time to shine?
20: I hope it's Africa's time to shine. And when you were saying other memories, that's actually one of the memories I had. And I bet you most people won't remember that Kenya got to the semi-final, where they played India once again at Kingsmead as well. I've still got memories of Sachin Tendulkar hooking some over the boundary over there. I've got some great memories of the final. I missed the first couple of overs because we were putting on a big corporate function for the World Cup. So I came in five overs late, but Hayden was in fine form. Gilchrist was in fine form. And then once again, even in the final, Tendulkar didn't last very long, and it's pretty much a one-way traffic for Australia. But unbelievable memories. And I really hope that the vibe catches on in South Africa and around the world. I am a little bit skeptical. I'm a little bit worried, because the Rugby World Cup will be happening in Australia at this very same time in October and November next year. And I know last time we had a World Cup in India, and both World Cups were happening at the same time, very little interest was paid in the cricket. I'm hoping that because it's on our home soil, it gets the attention that it deserves.
9: Kevin, I'm sure we'll unpack it in a lot more detail as we get closer to the event. Thanks as always for your massive contributions to the show. Always a pleasure to chat to you, and look forward to our next chat.
20: Thank you, Michael, and thank you to your listeners. And like I said, Len, have a wonderful birthday.
9: That's Kevin Rademacher doing it. As far as all sports are concerned, you can read his articles, his contributions on various platforms on social media. So look it up, go read about his experiences at the paddle event last week in Pretoria, and also his cricket stories and various other stories. He's meticulous in terms of what he puts out there. So really great to be able to read his work as well. Let's go straight into our next interview, and delighted to have on the show a lady who is synonymous with women's football in this country. These days an SABC analyst, a top coach of note, Anna Monate. What a pleasure to have you back on the show. Good evening.
5: Good evening, Michael Abrams. How are you, my friend?
9: I'm doing very well, thank you. I'll be doing a lot better if the result goes in our favour tonight. How nervous are you, Anna, about this? Because South Africa sort of have it in their own hands, but they don't have it in their own hands.
5: And good evening to the listeners. Yo, it's a scary night today. I'm praying, I'm pinching my, you know, pinky finger there to say, you know what, let's hope we win against this Burkina Faso, a team that is very stubborn, and let's hope that Ivory Coast, they beat Tanzania. Yeah, it's okay, because if they drew Tanzania and Ivory Coast, careful apply this rule to say head-to-head, Tanzania beat Banyana.
9: Yes.
5: Then they won't qualify.
9: So then let me ask you, you've watched the tournament, you've commentated on some of the matches during the tournament. Just how crucial was that late goal that we scored in about the 98th minute against the Ivory Coast that changed the scoreline from 2-1 down to 2-2 just after we'd had a goal disallowed a few moments earlier?
5: That was a very good character from Helder Magaya, from the team, as a unit and as a team, as an individual tactical, you know, tactics. So it shows that the girls, they're willing to make sure, to make the difference, especially those that were introduced in the second half. So I'm not saying the coach will start the game with the Lindas and Romain, and you understand. I'm just saying when they stepped into the field, they showed the character. Then that's when Tibi got help from her teammate, of which she's been isolated from the start of the game, from the beginning of the game. But we don't know what the lineup is going to be like. But I'm very, very much optimistic, Michael, that let's hope Banyana will come out firing in all bases to make sure that at least we win by 4-0, you know, 4-0. I don't know. But I'm very optimistic that they'll win the game. But the scoreline, I can't say.
9: All right, fair enough. Well, we'll see how things pan out in that regard. But what have you made of Banyana Banyana's performance at this tournament? Because many people are saying that that first match was really, South Africa should have won it 9 times out of 10 on paper, but we know football's not played on paper and anything can happen. And that was obviously disappointing. And then to go 2-0 down at halftime against Cote d'Ivoire in that match, the team showed a lot of resolve to come back there. But do you think they've drawn on their second half performance in the last match to say, we can go out there, we need to do the job, we have to win, and we've got to play attacking football to get those goals?
5: Yeah, you see, Michael, as a coach and as a former player, sometimes position will never win you the game.
9: Yeah.
5: The first game, we had a very good good position, good movement, creating good chances, crosses, but there was no one in the box just to slot the goals in. So I'm saying sometimes you need to win the game just by scoring goals. You can play a dull game, but as long as you're scoring goals, then you can win the game. You come to the second game when we played Ivory Coast. We still played a slow build-up, whereby we were supposed to play according to our ability. Because if I'm playing 4-3-3, where I have a point of reference by Tembi up front there, then these other girls, they were very slow. Kasani on the right, and the other girl on the left, they were trying to play combination play. Sometimes you don't need that. You just need to say, listen, we are in a fight, we are in a war here. What do you need to do? We need to make sure that we become robust. We win game. We know, remember how we won the WAFCON in 2022. Mm-hmm. We won the tournament through the we played the whole tournament through transition game because we had speed, we had energy, technically good. After winning the ball, we're playing, you know, forward passes. But now we want to play something else. So for today's game, I'm thinking if Coach Desiree can say to the girls, listen, no ball back, no ball position. Mm-hmm. Whoever wins the ball is either we play the ball in between the defenders, or either we go wide, or either we lofty, where you're turning the turnovers of the defenders. Do you understand?
9: Yes.
5: We need to be very doing a very good pressing in the midfield, because that's where we were lacking.
9: Anna, quickly, we've got about 10 seconds. Can I just ask you, are you on duty tonight? Will the listeners or the viewers be able to catch you either on television or radio?
5: I'm on Radio 2000.
9: Fantastic. And so that game from 10 o'clock, we look forward to listening to your commentary as well on that, and let's hope our ladies can do it. Thank you so much for chatting to us. We wish you well as you prepare for that game, and let's hope you can bring us the favorable result. Always great to chat to you on the show.
5: Thank you, Michael. Good night.
9: That's Anna Monate, a legend of South African women's football, talking to us on the show tonight.
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5: 4.5 minutes to news time on SAFM with Chanduko. That's coming up shortly. Let me tell you, West Indies have broken through. Pakistan have lost the wicket of Khan. He was out for 30. Caught hope bowled seals. So Sajid Khan on his way. It's 376 for 7 now. Pakistan in reply to West Indies 344 all out. They are midway through day 3 of that particular test match. So it's tight, but Pakistan will have what looks to be a fairly significant first innings lead as things stand. Don't forget Banyana Banyana tonight against Burkina Faso. As Anna Monate mentions, she will be part of the radio commentary team on Radio 2000 from 10 o'clock. You can listen to that action. Now, the quiz question that I asked you about earlier, I said to you, Pirates, Sundowns, Pirates, Pirates, Pirates, Pirates. What is the significance of those teams in that order? Some of you have sent through voice notes. Let's play some of them and then I'll read the text messages.
6: Evening, John. John, to answer your question, it's the MTN 8. It's the MTN 8. Pirates won it, then Sundowns won it, then Pirates won it 4 times in the past seasons. It's the MTN 8. Ah, I got it. Hey, give me my flowers, I got it.
7: Michael Abramson, Tavisha here from Dunedin, and you said it. It's very, very easy. Those are the winners of the past 5 MTN 8 competition. Pirates, then Sundowns, then Pirates 3 times. Thank you very much, Tabisha from Dunedin. Thanks for a great show.
5: Thank you very much for those messages. Errol, you sent us a message about why the final match of the Springboks New Zealand's greatest rivalry tour is being played in America, in Baltimore, in Maryland. We'll unpack that when we have a rugby conversation on the show in the days ahead. So we will answer that question there and get the exact reasoning behind that. Let me read some of the other messages. Joseph Tiaru, or Tairu, I beg your pardon, in Polokwane, says the last six MTN 8 winners. Here also, Nontutuzelo, who gets our questions right generally, says the last six winners of the MTN 8 competition. Then another message here. This is from Ronald. Ronald's always complimentary about the show. Thank you so much to Ronald Singh. He says the last few finals won by in the MTN 8, won by Pirates and then Sundowns before that. Here's a message from TG who says, Bro Mike, it seems that the once mighty Gunners are now serious contenders for the league. Yeah, absolutely. And European tournaments. They're making some big name signings as well. And he says it's unfortunate that CAF is captured by Infantino. I'm not sure how much longer Infantino is going to survive. So we'll wait and follow that story in great interest. With great interest, my daughter says congratulations to Blanche Moyla. When I started running in 1980, there were only 3 black ladies running long distance. He says, now I'm scrapyard material. Well, Blanche certainly keeping going. And Jeff in Malvern in KZN, another one of our listeners who always responds to the quiz question, also says the last 6 MTN 8 winners. And Natty from Maluti in Pofung also says the order of the MTN 8 winners from 2020. Well, you're all right. It was a nice, easy question. Pirates won the MTN 8 in 2020. Sundowns won it in 2021. And Pirates have won it the last 4 seasons in a row. They're aiming to become the very first team to win it 5 times in a row. But a lot of other teams will be trying to put an end to that. So nice, easy one for you today. I do have a very, very interesting and difficult question for you.

0: which I've got planned. I'm not sure whether to give it to you tomorrow or to save it for a future time. It's really going to test your knowledge about sport, so maybe you can let me know tomorrow evening if you want to get that really hard question and see if you can answer it correctly, or if you want me to keep it so somewhere in the middle, maybe slightly harder than tonight. We'll play it by ear and see. You can let us know what you like. Anyhow, that's our show for tonight. A big thank you to my producer tonight, Valerie, standing in for Len Moleko, who has turned another year around the sun. So Len will be back tomorrow. And Tando, thank you very, very much for your help behind the controls, and Tabo for putting our imaging together. Stay tuned for The Meeting Point with Koketso Sachane after the news, which is read now by Chanduko Ligege, and I'll be back tomorrow evening to bring you more from the world of sport. Let's hope Banyana Banyana give us something to celebrate tonight. Good night. Have a great one.
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0: Thank you, Michael. The top stories at this hour: MKP leadership changes announced, and Ramaphosa distances himself from IDEC drama. Good evening, I am Chanduko Ligege. The Umkhonto weSizwe Party has announced the removal of Dr. John Hlophe as first deputy president. The party says Hlophe will, however, remain its leader in the National Assembly. Nkosinathi Nhleko has also been removed from his position as the party's national chairperson, while Nomsa Dlamini is no longer the party's deputy secretary general. MKP spokesperson Sifiso Mahlangu briefed the media in Durban this evening.
1: The president hereby appoints the Apostle Mxolisi Phakathi as national chairperson of Umkhonto weSizwe Party. This is done with immediate effect. The president hereby appoints Mr. Duduzani Zuma as the first deputy president of Umkhonto weSizwe Party. The president confirms that Comrade Tony Engeni is still the party's second deputy president. The president hereby appoints Comrade Willis Mkhunu to serve as part of the presidency collective.
0: President Cyril Ramaphosa has chosen to stay clear from the controversies surrounding IDEC. This follows revelations from the Madlanga Commission that suggest that some IDEC officials were using it for unlawful reasons. The commission also heard that the case against the now suspended police commissioner, Fanny Masemula, had no basis. Ramaphosa says he will allow the commission to finish its work before commenting on any matters emanating from its proceedings.
2: As I always say, I do not run a running commentary on what is happening at the Madlanga Commission. So I leave all that right to the end. If I run a running commentary, I'll soon be like you, a journalist. So I'm not a journalist, I'm the president who has appointed a commission. So please give me some peace, allow the commission to finish its work, and after that, then you can ask me all these questions.
0: The KwaZulu-Natal Public Works Department has terminated the contract of a service provider responsible for building a primary school in Waterloo, north of Durban. The department has cited construction delays and poor performance. The contractor was awarded the 73.9 million rand project in 2023. The state-of-the-art primary school was scheduled for completion this month, but is now expected to be completed next year in June. The project's cost has also increased to 84 million rands. Public Works MEC Martin Meyer visited the site.
3: What I'm seeing and hearing here today is not even bad. Bad does not cover it. It's shocking. We cannot allow children to be taught in unsafe circumstances in this province, in this day and age. And I'm just not accepting it. I'm sorry. I'm glad to see action is already being taken. I think there'll be a meeting tomorrow regarding the contractor, and I'll like to keep up to date on it. But colleagues, whilst there is definitely issues with the contractor, we as a department have to look at ourselves and do introspection here today.
0: In the Free State, the N1 highway passing Windberg is temporarily closed due to protests by community members over service delivery issues. They say they have been without water supply for more than a month. Police say the disruptions began after a community meeting with the Free State Premier, McQueen Letsuhamatai. All motorists travelling southbound toward Bloemfontein are advised to exercise extreme caution and take the Tienhisen turn off to bypass the area. Now in North Africa, Egypt's public prosecutor has ordered that a man face a criminal trial charged with impersonating a judge for 3 years. He is also accused of defrauding people of about $200,000 in the process. The BBC's Yosef Taha has the details.
4: Egyptian prosecutors allege that the man, named only as Mustafa, bribed three Cairo court officials with $60,000 to gain access to a courthouse. Wearing a judge's sash with piles of files on the bench, he had himself filmed as if holding trials. He's believed to have used such footage to persuade people to pay him money by falsely claiming he could secure government housing units for them. His case only came to light when one of his alleged victims reported him to the authorities. He's reported to have confessed after being interrogated. The defendant had even appeared on television chat shows talking about how he'd worked hard from a modest background to rise through the ranks.
0: A recap on the top story this hour. The Umkhonto weSizwe Party has announced the removal of Dr. John Tlope as first deputy president. The party says Tlope will, however, remain its leader in the National Assembly. For SAFM News, I am Chanduko Ligege.
5: Let's start what we have come into the room to do. Right on. Here goes. One, two, three.
6: The Meeting Point, Monday to Thursday, 8 to 10 p.m., only on SAFM.
7: It's a family business of President Zuma for narrow benefit of him and his family.
8: The president hereby also relieves Dr. John Tlope of his responsibility as first deputy president of the Umkhonto weSizwe Party. This is done with immediate effect. However, colleagues, the president confirms, of course, that President Tlope will remain the party leader in the National Assembly. The president hereby appoints Mr. Duduzani Zuma as the first deputy president of Umkhonto weSizwe Party.
7: It's a family business of President Zuma for narrow benefit of him and his family. That is the fact of the matter.
6: Koketso Sachane on SAFM.
9: 6 minutes past eight. Good evening and welcome to the Tuesday edition of The Meeting Point. The name is Koketso Sachane. Together with the team, I'm with you until 10. Thank you very much to the SAFM Top Sport team, Michael and Len, who would have finished his birthday celebrations. Happy birthday, Len. They return tomorrow between 7 and 8. And I say happy birthday to Len because I know he's a fan of the Meeting Point, most definitely. So hope you've had a beautiful day, my brother. Thank you as well to Chanduko Legege, who returns with the news at 9. On the Meeting Point this evening, we have two core conversations in this hour. We're doing something slightly different. We do not have the Tuesday takeover for this evening. It will return on next week, Tuesday. But there are these other matters that we have on the table. There is what we've heard from Chanduko this evening, the breaking news story from the Umkhonto weSizwe Party, the changes that they have made at the instruction of its president, Jacob Zuma. And one of those includes the removal of John Tlope as the first deputy president of Umkhonto weSizwe. And stepping into that position is President Jacob Zuma's son, Duduzani Zuma. You would remember it was not too long ago that we saw the departure of Duduzile Zuma, the twin of Duduzani, from MK Party, at least in terms of official business. And here we have her twin, Duduzani Zuma, stepping in as the first deputy president of Umkhonto weSizwe Party. So we'll speak to that together with political analyst Leton Toba in the next few minutes. Maybe you want to give your immediate responses and reactions to that. Send us your WhatsApp voice notes on 0614 104 107. And then also in this hour at about 20 minutes past 8, we'll have with us Dr. Alan Busak, who is one of the co-founders of Vuka Azania. And we'll be having an in-depth discussion into what Vuka Azania is about. You would remember it was launched at the end of last month, where we saw Reverend Zuma. How could I make that mistake? There's a lot of Zuma in my head. Apologies. Reverend Busak, as well as Advocate Muzisi Kakani SC, Arthur Frazier, as well as Professor Shai, who are the co-founders of Vuka Azania, and we'll be in conversation with him about what this think tank and civil society organization actually stands for. Then on the other side of 9, we'll recap moments from the Madlanga Commission of Inquiry while also taking your calls in reaction to us on the table or any other matter that you'd like to bring to us. Remember the number to dial 086-000-2032 for your calls, or send us your WhatsApp voice notes 0614-104-107. Duduzani Zuma is now the first deputy deputy president of Mkhonto Sizwe, deputizing his father, President Jacob Zuma. Your thoughts? 10 minutes past 8.
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11: Grown men wearing tutus. 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
12: Corbin Bashir on the board.
11: This is Pink Day. 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
9: 104.2/107 nationwide. It was a few minutes ago, at least this evening, where we saw the changes that have been announced by Umkhonto weSizwe party. Quite a few changes that they have been made on the or at the instruction of party leader, President Jacob Zuma. One of them seeing the removal or the departure of Dr. John Hlophe as the party's first deputy president. Also, the president relieving Nomsa Dlamini of her responsibility as deputy secretary general of Mkhonto weSizwe, appointing Reverend Phakathi as a national chairperson of Mkhonto weSizwe with immediate effect. That also, of course, meaning that Duduzane Zuma is the first deputy president of Mkhonto weSizwe. We saw Nathi Nhleko as well getting the chop. There's a lot that's happening there to hopefully help us make sense of what is going on. We joined on the line, friend of the show and political analyst, Leto Nthoba. Leto, what a time, what a moment to be alive. What's happening at Mkhonto weSizwe? Good evening.
14: Good evening, Gogeto. I think, now we're starting to see if Generations was to come back as a series. This is Generations, the political party, right? It's just a reiteration of what Jacob Zuma envisions as a party. It's also one of those things that once you get to a certain level, what do you envision power to be and how you share it? Because remember, Jacob Zuma had made no secret about the fact that he didn't want elections inside Mkhonto weSizwe. He wanted to handpick leadership all across the country for all of the chapters and branches of Mkhonto weSizwe. He said that is the best and sustainable way to take it forward. He was against going to Congress and voting for people. He said that in and of itself causes infighting. And so the second question that then automatically comes with that, because I even put myself in Jacob Zuma's shoes. People have been asking me, well, in your small town, why don't you go into politics? And my first instinct was to think about the people I knew who I thought would be capable of instilling the change that I envisioned for the town.
9: Right.
14: And so that's the problem. The problem is when it comes to power, whenever you are given the chance as a leader to pick the people who you want to enforce change, the web spreads from your immediate circles, your friends, your schoolmates, everybody you knew, and then only do the people who might be more qualified than those people be considered, if that.
9: I wouldn't want to get caught up in, because I think there's other matters to discuss around Mkhonto weSizwe, and I don't want to get too caught up in the appointment of Duduzane Zuma, but we can't avoid it. Let's just stay there for a second, Leto. I mean, we saw the departure of Duduzile from the party, and now we see Duduzane not only entering the leadership of Mkhonto weSizwe, but going as high up as the first to deputize his father.
14: Of course, and remember, Duduzane had wanted to open his own party.
9: Yes.
14: Right? And Jacob Zuma had had an interview where he said that is one of the things that broke his heart the most, that he would have wanted to deputize him and make sure that he's groomed under his tutelage politically so that he can mirror his father as far as the politics go. And I think this, for him, for Jacob Zuma, this is a crowning moment in his life where he can literally pass on the baton to somebody he holds very dear. For the party on the other side, is a very scary time, because then who then comes to replace the crown prince? No matter what Congress you hold, how do you come now to come and want to vote out this ordained man who seems to be the vestige of his aging father? And I think that's the conundrum that's starting to build inside the MK. And I think those are the main questions that are building. How do we then become kings when the king is already been assigned?
9: We have, as a country, witnessed a lot of changes within the Mkhonto weSizwe party. The countless or the number of media briefings that have been had announcing who is no longer there, what is happening. A question that I sit with, Leto, is with all that is happening, how are we to judge the effectiveness of Mkhonto weSizwe party as an official opposition in parliament? How have they done? And how much of these changes has an effect on their effectiveness in parliament?
14: I think it has a large effect on them in parliament, but it also has a large effect on how they view themselves in parliament, right? Because remember, our first criticism of John Chope was he seems to not have his feet under him inside the parliament. He's still trying to be a judge, the owner of the room as and when he speaks, and thus he would be left out by the time constraints of the parliament. As soon as he's finding his feet, he's now being withdrawn. And I think that's the case of the EFF inside parliament. Whenever we see somebody making inroads, whenever somebody starts to become the party incarnate, they start to show what the party is, there's always some stumbling block, right? Even with the one of the Madanga commission members into the allegations by Lieutenant General Mkhwanazi, right? Once he started to show a little bit of movement towards what the MK looks like in parliament, he got charged with this and that, he got suspended, and he didn't take out this levy and that money, which I think are pedestrian issues to a new party. There should be a better process, and I think those processes are eroded every single time that the leadership in and of itself is undermined. Because political leadership, remember, once we vote for you, that becomes your making mark for the next 5 years. Mm. And you can establish yourself with that, or you can even impale yourself with that. But we don't even see the members of the EFF getting a chance to impale themselves publicly. Instead, once you put some dirt on the president's face, something that he doesn't like, then you get impaled and now are out. And that means that party stays fickle, even in its agenda in parliament.
9: There's a lot more that needs to be said about the state of Mkhonto weSizwe, particularly as an effective official opposition in parliament, and we'll make time for that. But thank you very much for giving us of your time this evening, Leto.
14: Thank you for having me, as always. Good evening.
9: That is political analyst Leto Ntoba. There was a need for us to touch on this breaking news story, the changes that are happening that have been announced in Mkhonto weSizwe party and its leadership. Fundamentally, one of them is the removal of John Chope as the first deputy president. He does remain leader of the party in parliament, but he has been replaced as the first deputy president by the son to President Jacob Zuma, that being Duduzane Zuma. Your thoughts on this, some of your voice notes that we have received.
15: Good evening, Mr. Koketso Sachane and fellow listeners of the SAFM. You are speaking to Zonke Lenoke in Kuruman, in Promised Land, under Hasokwanyana, the poor municipality. I used to tell the people about that organization called it OMK. MK is not a political party. It's just in a stock fell or spaza shop owned by Zuma and his family. So those who are a member of it, they are just wasting their time there in that stock fair. Thank you.
16: Good evening, Koketso. I think as far as MK Party is concerned, this is a problem because I don't think there is any democracy in that particular party. Because in each and every time since its inception, that party is always people appointed as if it's a football team appointing a coach. There is no way that there is an elective conference for members to choose their own leaders. It's just that I appoint you, I appoint you. So I don't think that a party is going to last long. Thank you, Koketso.
17: Good evening, Koketso. It's Matiba speaking in King Williamstown. 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It's a family business. Do South Africans take Jacob Zuma serious? It's a family business. That's all. It's a spaza shop of Zuma spaza shop. Family business. Thank you.
9: Thank you very much for those voice notes, and I'm sure there's more that will come as well as your calls. But for now, after the break, we'll be in conversation with Dr. Alan Pusak, one of the co-founders and directors of Vuka Azania. We talk about this think tank and advocacy group, and I'd like to invite you to be part of that conversation. 086-000-2032. 21 minutes past 8.
18: 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Before there was the SAFM you know today, there was the English service, there was Radio South Africa, Radio South Africa, and there was a country going through extraordinary change.
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18: 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This August, SAFM looks back at the journey that brought us here. 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
9: 23 minutes past 8. At the end of last month, we saw the launch of Vuka Azania, an advocacy think tank and civil society organization anchored on systemic transformation, psychological healing, and African self-determination, founded by Dr. Alan Busak, Advocate Muzi Sikakani SC, Arthur Frazier, and Professor Isaac Shai. Vuka Azania is said to be centered on the advancement of decolonization and empowerment of Black South Africans. Co-founder and director of Vuka Azania is Dr. Alan Busak, and he joins us now on the line. Dr. Busak, always a pleasure. Thank you very much for your time.
24: It is a pleasure. Thank you. Good evening, Kaketsu, and good evening to your listeners.
9: At the launch of Vuka Azania, or during the launch, it came at a time when I happened to be reading the words of the late Robert Sobukwe, where at the launch of the Pan-Africanist Congress of Azania, he outlined their objectives. And one of the points he made was that socially, the PAC aims for the full development of the human personality and the ruthless outlawing of all forms of manifestation of the racial myth. I bring this up, Dr. Busak, wanting us to, as a starting point, speak of the condition of the African and how, as Vuka Azania, you speak of psychological healing. How would you describe the African condition, particularly from a psychological standpoint?
24: Thank you, Kaketso. What we said in the founding document is really exactly what we mean. We take very clear note of the tragic fact that our people here in South Africa, black people specifically, are a traumatized people. I remember Archbishop Tutu making that point and saying to him in that conversation, and that's why it is such a pity that in the TRC, the hearings and everything, that part, that reality of a traumatized people, having been traumatized by 400 years of colonialism and imperialism and apartheid. And you will recall that Frantz Fanon called colonialism a virtual apocalypse, a kind of judgment that was brought upon people who did not deserve it. So in that sense, psychological harm, the way we were taught to look at one another, the way we were taught to look at ourselves, the way we internalized the contempt and the dehumanization that was heaped upon African people from the very beginning, from 1652, when those European Christians invaded our country and set foot on this land. Those things have not been at all addressed, let alone gone into a healing process. You know, there is an African-American psychologist by the name of Dr. Joy DeGree. She has written a marvelous book that she called the post-traumatic slave syndrome that African-Americans are still battling with. And the argument is that part of the problem that black people in the U.S. are still facing is that that reality of what's enslavement and alienation from the land of their birth and alienation from their culture and their languages and all of that had done to them has never been openly and honestly and clearly addressed. And that is part of our argument. And so that's that's part of the issue that we think we need to be addressed. Because if you're not healed, if you cannot look your past in the eye, and you cannot come to terms with yourself, and you cannot accept yourself as God has intended you to be, then everything else will fall short. Whatever you try to do in society will not do what is necessary to heal us and to bring a restoration to our people as a whole.
9: I thought it important to start there, Dr. Busak, and also tie it very much to the point that you just raised of everything else that follows from healing or lack of healing. It speaks to how far we can go as a people. And if one were to trace the history of our country over the past 30 odd years of our democracy, I ponder on why is it that only now, or maybe it has been over the past 30 years in drips and drabs, but the direct confrontation of the healing that is required. And I ask this of yourself as a struggle stalwart and as a former member of the now former governing ruling party, to also ask how this point of healing was lost in our journey up until this moment.
24: Part of the problem, Kaketso, is that 1994 was not so much the beginning of a democracy, but it was the unfolding of a state of euphoria in which our people allowed ourselves to be led into. We had this amazing figure called Nelson Mandela, who was held up as someone almost sanctioned by God to lead our country into this new situation. We had the TRC. We had a most revered spiritual person who became the father confessor of our nation in the person of Archbishop Tutu. We had all of those things. We had all of those dreams that we fought so hard for and so many had sacrificed for, that we almost took for granted that the coming of this democracy, the coming of this liberation movement that has been in the hearts and minds of so many, not all, but so many of our people, that would also bring with it the kind of healing. And of course, again, the TRC set us on that path and made us believe that we were actually in that process. None of that has come to pass. And that meant that the expectations were abysmally failed. The disappointments were greater. The disillusionments were deeper. The anger, therefore, is now deeper. And the fact that we have not even begun to do what we needed to do means that restoration has not taken place. And when you come out of that process, you can either say, well, now it's too late, or you can say, maybe the task is too deep and too hard and the road is too steep. But we have decided that this is the time now that we cannot afford to wait a minute longer, and we have to take on that particular issue head on. And that's why you will see very clearly and repeatedly in our founding statement, we talk of our people's spirituality. Mm. That's one of the things that I thought that the ANC missed. In 30 years of exile, I think that the ANC, when they came back, had lost touch completely with one of the most basic elements of our people, which not only inspired us in our faith life, but inspired us in our struggle. And that is the spirituality of our people. They did not know what to do with it. They did not know how to deal with it. And that's why they got lost so quickly and so fundamentally.
9: We're in conversation with Dr. Alan Busak. We're discussing Vuka Azania that was recently launched by Dr. Busak, Muzisi Kakani, Isaac Shaye, as well as Arthur Frazier. It was the end of July when it was launched. And I thought it important to just set the tone in terms of the departure point, whether it is on the question of psychology, but also on whether or not we have had those steps during the course of our democracy of healing, the point that Dr. Busak raised. Together as co-founders, Dr. Busak, you describe Vuka Azania as a think tank and advocacy platform. What are these core principles? I mean, we've touched on some of them, but what are the other core principles for us to understand exactly what the mission is?
24: Well, you will see that a very, very important issue that we touch upon is the question of the land. Another question that we touch upon is the issue of sovereignty. Now, the land issue is very clear. It's been in our conversation, but not honest enough. We had, and I'm so sorry to point out once again, not just what the TRC has not been able to do, or have not been unable to do through the fact that they have become an act of parliament and parameters were laid down. What the African National Congress had not been able to do or willing to do, even in those years where they had an absolute two-thirds majority and they could have tackled those issues in the Constitution that are an obstacle, like Article 25, that are an obstacle to the question of land honestly taken. The fact that the ANC in its secret talks with the white old capitalist apartheid class allowed them to carve out a piece of land called Urania for Afrikaners only. The idea that you could have that kind of an entity in a unified South Africa that we were fighting for, which now leads today to do this battle in the Western Cape, where white people want to carve off the Western Cape from the rest of the country and make it a kind of proto-Zionist entity. Those are the issues that we have to take in mind when we talk about the land, not just the fact that 70% of the land physically is still in the hands of white people. We have to talk about sovereignty. And for me, the thing about sovereignty, what springs to mind is that ghastly scene with President Cyril Ramaphosa with his white fellows who went to see President Donald Trump in the White House, where Trump made it very, very clear that our sovereignty means nothing to him. And the fact that there are other issues that one would say, this is a question of foreign affairs, where the self-respect of our country is at stake, and yet we bow down to a fading, crumbling, evil empire that can demand anything from us and can say anything about us, and we don't seem to have the proper responses. So those are some of the issues that we're thinking. But of course, there are other issues as well. If one thinks of what has become of the education of our children, what has become of civil society as a whole. Why have we crumbled and why have we fragmented in the way that we have done over the last 30 years? And so those are some of the things that I think the crises that they have caused are so deep that no one denies it. But we now need to stop just talking about it and think of ways in which we can practically engage each other and call the nation's attention to what is it that we can do and to the potential of South Africans to bring the changes that we are now identifying need to be made.
9: I want to make sure that also before we do run out of time, which is not yet, Dr. Busak, is to also to come back to how in how we move forward, or as Vuka Azania, what are the next steps beyond the launch, beyond the conversations that yourself and Advocate Zitka Khan have had with us in the media, but what is the next step? I want to tie in what has been dominant in our country right now with what Vuka Azania also speaks of. We are watching the implosion of IDAC as an institution in our country, and the need for us to remember the difference between those in leadership in institutions, but also protecting institutions. I want to tie this to what you have raised as Vuka Azania around promoting ethical, accountable leadership, and bring in as well the need to decolonize institutions. So we've got institutions established by a democracy, but operating within what still remains to a large degree a colonial system that does need to be decolonized, and at the same time needing to remember ethical, accountable leadership. How do we deal with this quagmire?
24: Well, we deal with the quagmire by, number one, not shying away from really honestly recognizing the depth of the crisis that we are facing across our democracy. You know, one of the things that I have been speaking about for a while, when I raised the issue of one of the problems that we have, is we have no leadership with a vision for this country. We have no leadership that can be trusted by our people. But that's one thing. If people lose trust and confidence in politicians as politicians, one can understand that it happens just about every cycle of our elections. One can see that. But when the people begin to lose trust and confidence in your democratic institutions, like your constitution, like your legal system, your criminal justice system, like your parliament, when you see that parliament fails time after time after time to hold politicians, to hold people in leadership accountable, when every time, I mean, how many times have we said we're putting this commission there to stop corruption, we're putting this commission there to stop corruption, we're putting this entity like IDAC is an entity that was invented, that was brought into our system in order to stop corruption. And now we are looking at what IDAC has become. And so it seems to me we have to ask the question, is our leadership incapable of finding people outside of the known circles of corruption in which so many of them have been drawn in, and so afraid to find somebody outside of that circle of corruption that they turn to those people who think like themselves and do like them all the time? That's a hard question. It's a harsh question. But we have to ask those questions. So it's not just a question of the person that you put in a system or in a structure. It's the fact that the structures and the systems themselves are so inherently corrupt that you have to ask yourself the question, are the systems, are the structures already so irredeemable that we have to break everything down and begin from scratch? That's where I am. I don't know where my other colleagues are on this particular point, but that's where I am. I think that we have come to a point where nothing that we have is above suspicion anymore, and we cannot afford to throw good people into positions where the rot is so deep that they find themselves unable to bring about the changes, and that they are dragged into a situation in which their own desperation makes victim of themselves. That cannot any longer be allowed to happen.
9: How you describe the state of affairs as you see it, Dr. Busak, is most disturbing, and I would like to expand a bit more on that. We do have a number of SAFM listeners who would like to engage you on this. We're in conversation with Dr. Alan Busak, co-founder of Vuka Azania, taking your calls away 6000-2032. We'll take a quick break and continue in conversation with Dr. Busak.
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9: We continue in conversation with the co-founder and co-director of Vuka Azania, Dr. Alan Busak. A number of calls coming in and WhatsApp voice notes, Dr. Busak, as we continue to fully understand what Vuka Azania is about. Let's go to Gebeha. Bishop Kuinana, thank you very much for your call. Good evening. Good evening, Bishop. Yes, sir.
1: When this man, Dr. Busak, I used to respect him. I used to respect him deeply. I'm a Credocan from Credoc. The first time I saw speaking in the funeral of Koniwe Mtengi, he was there with Victoria Mtengi. There were speakers there in Credoc. I used to respect him. But now, Kegetu, I've got one question for Busak, but now I don't respect you. I think he needs prayers now, because one time he was praying, someone said, our father and mother, he referred to God is not mother, God is not mother. So we need good governments. There's a collapse of hospitals. We don't need Azania. My question is, what have we gained from Gqeberha, for the word Gqeberha, and Nguba, all these names of these towns, what were the citizens, what have we gained? Did you get more jobs? Did you get a better life by these names? We need better life, good governance, not Azania.
9: Dr. Busak, Bishop Kuinana. Dr. Busak is listening. Maybe engage. Let's let the two of you as elders engage.
1: He need prayers, man. When you say that our father, Jesus said that when you pray, say our father, not and mother. This guy need prayers, man. We don't need Azania. We need Kumea. They must be arrested. These people, these culprits, Gigaba must be arrested. We need those things, not Azania. So if you talk about Azania, we are wasting your money, you are wasting your energy. We don't need that. We need people to reset, to reconstruct.
2: Bishop, thank you, my brother. I'm thanking you for my prayers. One of the things that I've discovered in my long life is that all of us need prayers, and I thank you that you are praying for me. That's number one. Number two, all of the issues that you mentioned that you seem to be so rightfully angry about the corruption, about who must go to jail, about all those are all of the issues that Vuka Azania is putting on the agenda. We are saying to our people, let us not sit and just look or talk or be angry. Let us come together and let us try to figure out what is it that we must do to bring about the changes that you yourself are mentioning. Thirdly, we have to bring in all of the issues. This is the time now to talk about all of those issues that we did not talk about in 1994 or 1995 or 1996.
24: 1976. And the name of the country is one of those things. Look, I was in a debate the other night, Bishop, with one of these white leaders of the Cape independence movement. And one of his arguments is that the Cape needs to be independent from the rest of the country and break away because South Africa is just a geographical indication. It's not the name of a country. And they are proposing that the Western Cape breaks away from this country without a name to make the Western Cape a country with a name. Now, if the issues that we have raised 50 years ago now become an argument for white supremacists to use against our people to break up our country instead of bringing our people together in unity, then you must understand how late in the day it is. And I would hope, Bishop, that you would think about these things, not just the individual grievances that we have about corruption here and corruption there. That's all important. But that you must think about this thing holistically. And on the question of you reminding me of God is a male, don't you remember that Jeremiah says that God is like a woman in pain of birth because of God's love and God's pain and suffering with God's people? Now, if the Bible uses the image of God as a mother, who are you and I to correct that and to make of God some male patriarchic entity? So I'm just saying, please think about that. And once again, thank you so much for your prayers. We would really need that going forward.
9: Thank you very much, Bishop Kunana. Appreciate it. Edwin M. Nambiti. Edwin, good evening. Dr. Busak is listening.
3: Good evening, sir. Good evening to all the listeners. And good evening to Dr. Busak.
2: Good evening, Edwin.
3: Dr. Busak, I'm so happy just to hear your voice talking these things. I thought you are no longer in politics, but I'm so encouraged, you and Mr. Sekakan, advocate. Dr. Busak, I've never voted in my life. I'm 64 years old or so. But the reason I want to tell you why I haven't voted, the people that the political parties, like the governing one, they do have the so-called ethics. These ethics, every party is supposed to have it, and they do have it, but because it's a guard dog against the corruption, they will never institute or put it to work, how to work, to work it. So what I was asking on behalf of many people who have never voted, yes, like me, if you can take the ethics and explain to the people that this is what is going to happen to anyone who does this and this and this. And the reason that the people who will be doing the ethics, there are so many, like the university students that are doing law, out to Indunas in the homelands, those people that are with the legal understanding and this thing.
2: Yes.
3: This ethical thing, it will be across the whole country. And I'm telling you, if you can do that, and most people will be voting for this new thing, because someone says, if anything happens, another point that I almost forgot, it will alleviate all the hard work of the courts, the police, because the police now, they get into the works and the courts, that is just unnecessary. But if you got ethics, the ethics, they've got stewards, we have stewards, each and every company, every area. Those people that are doing that thing will be like auditors that are in the financial side. It was even themselves, they're conducted by ethics. Those people, they'll be doing the work so honestly, I'm telling you, the country will be run smoothly. You won't have to take these things for parliament debating. That thing is supposed to be there. Just to elaborate further, any department where a person is coming to work, he passes all the necessary things. Then after, before a person start work on that particular way, a company or entity of the government. He's being read the guidelines of the company. The company has got ethics. This ethics is like this, and this. If you cannot adhere to these things, the company will have to expel you. But then Edwin, will sign and say, listen, I'm signing myself here. Those cases will be handled within the company of the stewards in the company. The other mediation and reconciliations will be there still and as an added thing. But that's on this ethics one.
9: Yeah. Edwin, sorry to disturb you, brother. We've got limited time with Dr. Busak, and I think the points you've put on the table are quite clear. And apologies for having to cut you there. We just don't have a lot of time. Dr. Busak, we have a number of WhatsApp voice notes, but please do respond to Edwin.
24: Just very quickly, thank you, Kakeso, and thank you, Brother Edwin. I agree with you. I mean, it's one of the difficulties that I face, that I hear and people talk to me every day, that people say, I haven't voted, or if I voted and I've never again after 1994 because I'm so disappointed. And so many people are saying to me, I'm not going to vote, or I don't know who to vote for because everybody is so steeped in corruption. Political parties have disappointed us so much. And all of that is true. And so that's one of the things that we are trying. How can we restore our people's confidence in politics? Because we have to have politics, but we have to have the politics of honesty and decency, of integrity and of courage, in order to make our country what we should become. And so this is part of the work that not Vuka Azania by itself can do, but that's why we are inviting the country and our people. Let's talk about this. The second thing that I just quickly want to say is, I mean, so many entities, I think every political party has ethics. They have it on paper. I've often said to people, the ANC policies are some of the best policies that I have seen in political parties everywhere in the world. So it's not the question of just having the policies or the principles. It's a question of how serious are we in implementing them? How serious are we in making sure that they apply to everybody? How serious are we in making sure that our ethics principles is not selective, that it applies to this person but not to that person because I happen to be in some relationship with that person, or that person does this for the party or that for the party? And so ethical principles are there. Our question is, how can we put it in practice and make sure that that becomes a principle that we stand upon in politics and in society and in business and in churches and in civil and in our civil organizations?
9: Dr. Busak, one thing to also make very clear, and in listening to Edwin, one would not want to leave the impression that Vuka Azania is a new political formation, because you have made it very clear, Advocate Sikakane and yourself, and also you know, the other co-founders, this is not a political party.
24: Yes, it is not a political party, not at all. We're not even talking about it as a movement yet. So we are hoping, of course, that now that we have made the announcement, we are four people who have been wrestling with these issues, talking about it for so long now, and now it's out in the open. We are inviting South Africans. If you are open to what we are saying, if you are standing on the principles that we have tried to articulate, if your concern for the future of our country and for the future, especially of our children, is as deep as ours, use this now as an invitation to come together to talk. There's one of the first things that we want to do is to see, can we bring that Black People's Convention to a reality? This People's Assembly that we've been talking about for the last 2 years, can we have our civil society organizations, our faith formations, to come to send delegates to a meeting where we'll spend the time not just to do an analysis of the issues that are facing us and are causing us such deep concern, but to ask the question, so what are

0: we are honest about it, and if we bring whatever we can, and if we say to our, this is a vision for the future that we can all, that we can all say, but it's not in the political structures that we have right now, and it's not in the political parties, is my belief, that we have right now. We have to really find new creative ways, use our imagination as to what we knew we were fighting for and how that which we were fighting for can still become a reality.
1: Dr. Buzak, we've got a number of voice notes, and I'm going to select just three of them to play in a row, and then just have the time to wrap up our conversation for this evening. Haven't even closely covered all the areas that I wanted to cover in our conversation, but these are some of those voice notes.
2: Hi, Kogeso. Good evening, Mafuta. Kogeso. I 100% agrees with your guest that Africa lack leaders with a vision who are committed to see that vision come true. When African countries, Kogeso, got independence, there'd been always a glimmer of hope, but that hope dies in a way that one cannot explain. Kogeso, I think a lot of African Americans in the US, they feel that they've been let down by Africans or African government, because I think if we were to have a proper governed country or countries in Africa, a lot of those people in America would have came back home. Kogeso.
3: Gore, I want to agree with the first caller. Differ a little bit with Dr. Alan Buzak. I don't mind about the name. I don't even want it to be changed. I'm not a pan-Africanist. I'm not a black consciousness. Azania means nothing to me. I'm happy with the South Africa. Whether South Africa is a direction, Mpumalanga is a direction, Japan is a direction, Konubu Prima is a direction, and we're happy with this direction. And I'm one of those who say this, the name should remain. There's nothing with the name. Name doesn't change anything. If people are thieves and corrupt, they'll still remain. And I am happy that one day I wish we can have a leader like Paul Kagame who can take this country and dictate it to the right direction, because this democracy is not working for us. We need strong leaders. Japan, you know, you need strong leaders like Singapore. So Dr. Alan Buzak, leaders can promise you heaven and earth. He was also found wanting. You know, when you get to the wallet and purse.
1: Those are some of the voice notes, and maybe we can leave it at that in terms of what we can share for now, Dr. Buzak. But in conclusion, and maybe you might want to touch on some of the voice notes, but I'd really like us to, with a limited time, just speak to what is next. What is the movement forward?
0: The movement forward is that we should say, how can we bring our people together? I've already mentioned this. We think that the coming together of our people in a nationwide assembly to talk about, let's say, I'm not saying going back to the Freedom Charter, but to put on paper, out of our own ideas and our experiences and our hopes and our aspirations, what would a 21st century Freedom Charter look like? I know that some of those conversations are going on across the country. We are saying, bring those conversations together, because we have to figure out. That's why we're a think tank. You cannot just go into the street and scream something. You've got to have a theoretical basis on which is, you've got to know what it is that we are fighting, why is it that we are fighting it, and what is it that we have in mind for our people? What is the situation? Who rules this country? And that's why the land is so important, and that's why Azania is so important. What is it? A part of the decolonization process. And I remember in the old BC days, one of the things that when we talked about Azania, people were saying, oh, it's a name that the old Arab slave traders gave to the country. But that's not completely true. The Arab slave traders who came here, like the others, came to a country where people knew who they were. People had names for their places. People had names. And we think the restoration of that dignity of what we knew we had before Western civilization, as they call it, came and changed everything for us. That is important. It's part of our restoration process. So that's what we want.

0: to do. And so it's not just about the name. It's about a decolonization process. How can we begin to think differently about our past, about our present, and about our future? Think differently about ourselves. How can we reinsert our own dignity that we have fought so hard for and so many people almost lost? So that is what we want. But the basic thing is there's a conversation now. There's a framework for that conversation. Other people have their frameworks, and that's fine. But we have set a framework, and we're inviting people come and talk together with us so that it's not just the ideas of four people, but it becomes the conversation of a whole country. That is what I would like to see first on the agenda.
1: We never have enough time, Dr. Busak. Thank you very much for giving us all your time this evening. Thank you very much.
0: Thank you so much for this opportunity. I appreciate that. And good night to you and to all the listeners.
1: That is Reverend Alan Busak there, of course, co-founder of Vuka Azania. A minute past nine, Greg. Apologies for being late.

0: Thank you, Koketso. The top stories at this hour: Lebele water response to workers' demands and MKP leadership changes announced. Good evening. I am Chanduko Ligege. Lebele Northern Water says it has no outstanding payments owed to former workers involved in the disruptions of the Giani water project in Limpopo. This after former workers stopped the project, saying that they are owed 7 months' wages. Their contracts ended in June this year. The project was launched in 2010 and was initially scheduled to be completed in 2014. The contractor has referred our news desk to Lebele Northern Water spokesperson Joe Makafula.
1: All our invoices does not show that we have any outstanding invoices from our records. If we do have a claim against them, or they have a claim against us, they have channels that they can utilize to address those issues. But as far as we know, there is no outstanding claim towards any service provider.
0: The Umkhonto weSizwe Party has announced the removal of Dr. John Hlophe as first deputy president. The party says Hlophe will, however, remain its leader in the National Assembly. Nkosinathi Nhleko has also been removed from his position as the party's national chairperson, while Nomsa Dlamini is no longer the party's deputy secretary general. MKP spokesperson Sifiso Mahlangu briefed the media in Durban this evening.
2: The president hereby appoints the Apostle Mxolisi Phakathi as national chairperson of Umkhonto weSizwe Party. This is done with immediate effect. The president hereby appoints Mr. Duduzani Zuma as the first deputy president of Umkhonto weSizwe Party. The president confirms that Comrade Tony Engeni is still the party's second deputy president. The president hereby appoints Comrade Willis Mkhunu to serve as part of the presidency collective.
0: Deputy President Paul Mashatile is recovering well and will be back at work soon. According to the presidency, Mashatile recently underwent a surgical procedure. Presidential spokesperson Vincent Magwenya.
3: President Ramaphosa is pleased with the recovery of Deputy President Paul Mashatile following a minor surgical procedure. The president visited the deputy president this afternoon and was assured that his deputy will soon be back at work.
0: Now in the Western Cape, a beekeeper and entrepreneur from Guguletu on the Cape Flats is appealing for public support after an alleged act of arson wiped out years of investment in his beekeeping business. The attack left the founder, Vuyom Yoli, facing financial losses. It is the third time his operation has been targeted. Mueli says the value of beekeeping goes far beyond producing honey.
4: We're solving problem according to the bee industry. We're trying to play our part as much as we can in order to add value, because without bees, there will be no food. Over one third of what we eat airborne is being pollinated by bees. So Bees Move is trying to find logistics and the ways of solving that problem through the urban beekeeping, because it's not easy to keep bees in the urban spaces. There's a lot of bylaws around it.
0: Oil prices have fallen by as much as 5% after two senior U.S. officials once again talked up the possibility of an emerging diplomatic breakthrough to reopen the Strait of Hormuz. The U.S. Secretary of State Marco Rubio says the Treasury Secretary Scott Bessent expressed hopes that a deal might be reached in the next day or two. That's despite Tehran having dismissed U.S. President Donald Trump's claims that talks were about to resume. Bessent was speaking to the American network CNBC.
5: We are in talks with the Iranians, and I think there is a chance we may have a deal today or tomorrow to open the strait and move towards a more normalized position in this conflict.
0: A recap on the top story this hour. Lebele Northern Water says it has no outstanding payments owed to former workers involved in the disruptions of the Giani water project in Limpopo. For SAFM News, I am Chanduko Ligenge.
6: Let's start what we have come into the room to do. Right on. Here goes. One, two, three.
7: The Meeting Point, Monday to Thursday, 8 to 10 p.m., only on SAFM.
6: It's a family business of President Zuma for narrow benefit of him and his family.
8: The president hereby also relieves Dr. John Thope of his responsibility as first deputy president of the Mkhonto Sizwe Party. This is done with immediate effect. However, colleagues, the president confirms, of course, that President Thope will remain the party leader in the National Assembly. The president hereby appoints Mr. Duduzani Zuma as the first deputy president of Mkhonto Sizwe Party.
9: It's a family business of President Zuma for narrow benefit of him and his family. That is the fact of the matter.
10: It is 6 minutes past nine. We're in the second hour of the Meeting Point. Thank you, Chanduko. He's going to kill me, and I ran into him in the hallways as well. Apologies. You know, it's reflex when we mention Greg. I know you've been with us this evening. Appreciate you, my brother. He returns with the latest news at 10. And then, of course, on the other side of 10 is Night Talk with John Gereka. If you missed out on the previous hour, two core conversations that we had, and maybe you'll have the opportunity before we wrap up the hour to shed light on them. We started off with what is one of the big stories for this evening, the changes happening at Mkhonto Sizwe Party. Particularly, we're seeing senior leadership changes. Nathi Nhleko removed as the chairperson of Mkhonto Sizwe Party. John Thope, no longer first deputy president of the party. That position has gone to Duduzani Zuma, who steps up in the second most senior leadership of the party run by his father, President Jacob Zuma. And then, of course, there was that long-form conversation, an important conversation with Reverend Alan Busak, reflecting on the establishment of Vuka Azania. Up next, we go back to the Madlanga Commission of Inquiry, and where we saw Advocate Sirunye testifying. It is 8 minutes past nine.
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11: My name is Musimana Harpi Mofosi. 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
10: 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We go back to the Madlanga Commission of Inquiry, where earlier today the focus shifted in part to the inner workings of the Investigative Directorate Against Corruption, that is IDAC. Testifying was IDAC's official advocate Sirunye, who gave evidence on his professional relationship with the directorate's former head advocate Andreas Johnson. We're going to be sharing a part of Sirunye's testimony in two parts. Starting off, he speaks of the relationship between that is Drew Ramasamy and Brian Padayachi, and the role played by now former IDEC head Andrea Johnson.
12: It appeared to me, in fact, the relationship was not that good between the investigators, especially Brian Padayachi and Advocate Ramasamy. They were not in speaking terms when I came into the team. So I tried to put them together. In some of my emails, I'm saying to them, look, we're playing for the same team. Let's have meetings. Let's talk. Let's iron out whatever problems that we're having. So they couldn't. The two juniors couldn't approach Advocate Johnson, and that is why maybe they felt at ease to come to me and make all those complaints, relate them to me. Not that it was easy for me as well to approach Advocate Johnson. I respect her a lot. I've known her for many years, and I view her as my senior, and therefore I couldn't just barging into her office and say, but what's happening here? Why did you arrest these people? Why this? Why? That is why I put it in an email. I raised all my queries in an email and I forwarded it to my colleagues. Then I forwarded to her via her PA. And it was not only this one email. You'll see, I think I sent about two or three where I was saying there's a problem with this case. The way it was investigated, it was rushed. I remember I sent an email directly to her and I said, it appears this case was rushed, if anything. There might be a case of fraud or there, but the way the investigations were done were just not on with me.
13: Just before you continue to your specific concerns, when you say that it was difficult to approach Advocate Johnson, was it purely because of her seniority or was there something in her management style that made it difficult to approach her?
12: Yeah. Look, I don't want to sound otherwise now, but yes, management style as well as in, she could be unpredictable at times, you know, and you know, she's a very good manager, make no mistake. For as long as she was in the IDEC, that organization, and even now, I mean, we headless as it is for the last week. She resigned last week, Monday, but the organization it's continuous running itself. It's like a steam train which is on the track. It's all because of the good work that she's put in. You know, the discipline is there amongst the colleagues. So she's done so much work that even when we're not having an acting head or permanent head, the organization can continue to run itself with the help of, obviously, the CEO, Mr. Sissoko, and the three deputies that are there. So I think it was more because of fear that how is she going to react, you know, when we take these issues to her, which was also the same, I mean, for me, at the level of a DDPP. Not that I couldn't raise issues with her, but you don't know how it's going to end. I referred earlier to a meeting where she was angry with me for raising the issue of a Section 27. So she told me straight in front of the two juniors, why are you making an issue about this? Go and work. Why? I've seen the document. Why do you keep on questioning or second-guessing your investigators? Mm. So that is what I refer to here.
13: So in a sense that she, on the one hand, she, like you said, she's a good manager, but on the other, if you were raising concerns and questioning her decisions, she didn't take kindly.
12: But she didn't take kindly to that, and yes, and she'll tell you straight.
14: So, were there many instances of this, or was this the only instance, the one instance relating to the Section 27 referral?
12: To me, Chair, it was only that one instance of the 27. Like I said, I've known Advocate Johnson for many years, and we've had, even though we never worked in the same office, but we've always had a very cordial and good relationship when we met in conferences and so on. And I've known her to be a very good prosecutor, hard worker, And when she came in as a manager at IDEC, the management was, for me, of a very high level.
14: Thank you.
12: Yes.
13: Thank you.
12: At 46, in my first trial preparation note, I raised, among others, the following questions to the team, but all these are covered in my email. 46.1.
13: Perhaps. As opposed to reading the summary, we can go to the actual annexure. If we can go to PS3, you'll see it starts with the email.
12: With the email
13: that you sent to Ms. Sekukuni, who is the PA to the ID, where you brought this memo to her attention. And then below that would have been the email you sent to the team members, wherein you gave them Saturday homework while you went and watched a nice game, I see. And then the next page, on page 25, would be where you deal with your concerns. Can we go there?
12: Yes. Council, you'll see, I agree. You'll see at page 24, it's my email. Actually, the first email will be the last one.
13: Yes.
12: You'll see it was, I sent it at 2:51 on the Saturday to the team members, Advocate Lajwayo, Advocate Ramsemi, Mr. Brian Badayashe, Chief Investigator Daylan Perumal, Investigator Charles Eels, Investigator Patrick Mlambo. And I also copied the project manager, Mr. Tsepo Tlale. I reference the subject as trial preparation, note one. Colleagues, here is your Saturday homework. I'm knocking off now to watch Pirates and Sundowns. P.S. It was 2:51. I've been in the office since in the morning.
13: Can I just ask a question? What's the difference between a project owner and a project manager? Because we've encountered Mr. Tlale's name before as a project manager.
12: Yes. The difference, Commissioner Baloyi, is that Mr. Tlale is one of the four project managers that we have. They are involved right from the beginning of the case. They prepare our monthly reports. They are also a link between us and HR in terms of where we need resources, and they also prepare some documents, some 28s. When I prepare a memo or an application, and once it's settled, they are the ones that forward same to the ID, to the office of the ID, and when we receive a report back, they do a lot of work in the team. They help with the preparing for the budget of the team. When we're traveling, they are the ones who prepare memos for traveling, and when we need resources like computers and memory sticks, so they manage the whole project in that sense.
13: So we're in a, I think we've encountered Mr. Tlale and we've had a discussion about him where his name appears in, I think, in a summons, and it says inquiries.
12: Yes.
13: My direct question to you is, does he make the decision, I want a summons, and then he prepares the application, or his is an administrative function?
12: No, it's more of an administrative function.
13: Okay.
12: Commissioner, he doesn't make that, that decision lies solely with the DDPP.
13: Okay.
12: On what type of investigations do we go, after consulting the team.
13: Yes.
12: Whether we go at 28-13 or 28-18, okay. Project managers do not make those decisions.
13: Yes. Thank you.
12: I'm copying him because he must know what we're busy with, what we're doing. He keeps the file of this matter, so that is why I wanted him also to know that investigations are still outstanding in this matter. And when we're doing a case plan, he must file those. Everything that we do, the project manager must know. So I sent them this email, and the email had an attachment containing queries, and later the very same day at 3:58, I forwarded it to Ms. Innocent Sikukuni. You'll see the message to Ms. Sikukuni has an attachment document, 1.docs.
10: That is the testimony there of IDEC official Advocate Sirunya before the Madlanga Commission of Inquiry. We did say that we'll be sharing that part of his testimony in two parts. And after the break, we resume where we left off, where he reads part of that attachment, an email that he referred to when speaking to the commissioners. It's 20 minutes past 9.
15: Rainer does the honors, and South Africa make history.
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7: The Meeting Point on SAFM.
10: We continue with the testimony of IDEC's advocate Sirunya. Just before the break, he was making reference to some information that he had shared with the team via email, and he's about to go through certain points within that particular email speaking to some of the investigations headed by IDEC?
13: Commissioner Kumalo, perhaps because we also tried to get clarity on this, perhaps explain what you meant by misrepresentations amounting to fraud in her CV.
12: Right. I'm calling it fraud, commissioners, because she says in her CV, I've been a middle manager in BMW since, I think she says 2016 or 2017, from the year she started working. And we obtained affidavits, or at least at the time when I read the documents, there were affidavits from BMW, from human resource official, and from a person to whom Mukwele was reporting. Both of them say Mukwele was never a manager in BMW. She was not a supervisor in BMW. And therefore, for her to claim in the application that she was a middle manager amounted to a misrepresentation.
17: Yes.
12: Commissioner.
17: What you say in paragraph 6 and what you are being asked are two different things. You say in paragraph 6, she also made misrepresentations in her CV, in brackets, fraud. The investigators should follow up on the validity of the project management certificate. But you confirmed that that was done. So that's not the issue. And then the CV itself is on file 2, page 265. I have been through this CV. And what you are saying is simply not in this CV. Unless you can point to me,
12: get me the thing,
17: where that misrepresentation, which amounts to fraud, is set out there. File 2 on page 265.
12: Okay. Commissioner, I'm looking at the CV, and maybe in relation to where she says middle manager, it's not coming out of the CV, but out of the application itself. Yes. But what she says on the CV, which is a misrepresentation, is on page 267, on the last page of the CV, under accomplishment, where she says that she saved over 1 million in IT security project cost by training and equipping the internal maintenance team to carry out some of the project work.
17: Advocate Serune, let's agree that 267, where you are reading, it deals with successes achieved in the current role. Because she says, I successfully implemented first robotic process, I saved the company 1 million in IT security, I saved 500,000 in annual maintenance, I reduced the electronic tools management.
12: Yeah.
17: That's all she says. And in fact, the affidavit from the BMW manager says, well, I can't confirm these things because maybe other people can. That's what he says. But looking at the CV as it stands, you can't say this is misrepresentation, this is fraud. I think for now, let's just accept that unless you can show that what is stated there, those are not accomplishments and that is false, there is no fraud there.
12: That, Commissioner, that is what I'm saying. Yes. If BMW cannot confirm that,
17: yes,
12: that she saved them 1 million, as she's stating in here, in the, then she's making a presentation. And if I'm a panel member and I'm reading this CV, it's very impressive that we're looking for a manager. If we can get a person who can save a company so much money, then probably this is one person that I can shortlist. But BMW says now for that information.
17: I think what I wanted to do was to show you that in the CV, the misrepresentation that is mentioned in the memo is not in the CV. I know where the problem could be on the issue of whether she has appropriate management experience.
12: Yes.
17: But that is a different topic, and maybe we will deal with that later on. For now, continue with the rest of your memo, because I was not probing you, but I just wanted to point out to you that the MBA issue, what she said in the CV is actually correct.
12: True.
17: And all the qualifications that she listed in her job application and her CV have actually been verified. And you've confirmed that.
12: I do.
17: Yes.
12: I do.
17: So yes. Where there might have been a question mark is on whether she has appropriate management experience. Mm. But that's an issue for interpretation, because it's a term that is defined in another document, and even the way it is defined is a bit vague. But the CV as it stands, the qualifications are there, and there's no issue with them.
12: I agree. With regard to the qualifications, I agree. Yes. And I, like I said, those were verified, yes. Commissioner. The issue of her having, the issue of her being a manager, like I'm saying, if we have witnesses from BMW saying she was never a manager with us, that's the only information that we're working from. I cannot say, well, I must interpret her CV or her application otherwise. If BMW says she was not a manager and she says she was a manager, then to me it's a misrepresentation. I was going to call those two. If I was doing the trial of this case, I was going to call those two witnesses from BMW, human resource and immediate supervisor, who would have said to the court, she was never a manager with us. And therefore, how is she then shortlisted if one looks at the requirement of 3-year managerial experience in the field of the post? That is what, to me, at least at that time.
10: That is at least part of that testimony by Advocate Serunya before the Malanga Commission of Inquiry, and it goes without saying that the inquiry would end up going back to a number of investigations, including questions around whether or not Brigadier Mokwele qualified for the position that she was appointed to in crime intelligence, and the issues around what led to Mokwele, as well as Masemola, or rather Khumalo and others, being charged. And we know what happened with Ramsamy, the case really falling apart, including the testimony of now former IDEC head Andrea Johnson, and Serunya also being taken through the paces, his paces around the decisions that he was party to, and them having to eventually concede that there was no case to begin with. We are still awaiting the testimony of or the continuation of the testimony of Ramsamy. You would remember that she concluded last week and was supposed to resume today, but we had still Serunya there. So we look forward to Ramsamy's return to the Malanga Commission of Inquiry. At 9:30, we've got 30 minutes left of the meeting point, and it means the open line, whether it is a reflection on Malanga Commission or the conversation had with Reverend Alan Busak. There's also the changes at Umkhonto we Sizwe, or any other matter you'd like to bring to the table. 086-000-2032 is the number to dial. You can also send us your WhatsApp voice note on 0614-104-107, and there are a number of your voice notes from the previous conversations that we will share as well.
18: 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It's everything you need to stay financially informed and ahead of the curve.
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20: Well, I guess with Zuma, it's a question of perspective. When you've always been against him, there will never be anything positive, whatever happens. Interestingly, he fired his own daughter, who was always beside him in the darkest of times in his life. He fired her. Now he's elevated his son in the place of Hlophe. Hlophe has never been a politician, obviously, but his strength is in parliament. Duduzane has run for president in this country in that botched attempt at a presidential race. So he has some experience in that regard, and as his eyes and ears, it makes sense from a Zuma perspective. Probably a more interesting one is the chairperson, Mutleko, that still needs to be examined deeper.
1: Good evening to you, Koketso. I just jumped on to your discussion with Dr. Busak. By the way, this is Mabene in Mpumalanga. To piggyback off of him when he's speaking about the post-trauma after slavery, I would even add to say that it looks like the black race is the only race that has had to endure the most repeated, you know, onslaught of dispossession and, you know, colonization and things. It looks like we are the only group that has had to repeatedly endure that. So, hence, we are struggling to deal with, you know, the trappings of wealth. We like to flaunt our, you know, little earnings and, you know, material wealth to everybody, to the world. And I wonder what is Dr. Busak has got to say about that.
21: Comrade Leader Alan Busak Smte from the Eastern Cape at the moment, I just want to acknowledge your effort and your work during our struggle. Our struggle was not important. We've heard a lot about these people that said that you were doing struggle accounting. We know we were kids and you could provide us with food at the time, but we knew what we were doing. What is going on at the moment with the so-called liberation movement is basically K star K. Keep going, leader. Thank you.
20: Good evening, Koketso. And good evening, SAFM listeners. Koketso, would you please ask Dr. Busak, if he comes into power, would he be able to compensate, reparate us as South African citizens?
22: Good evening, Tete Koketso, and your team. Jambo Africa, Happy Women's Month. As an activist, I'm worried, man, about the way things are happening in MK. I'm asking myself, this is a family party or a community party? Because of a president of the MK, former President Jacob Zuma, he is the one who handling the finance now as we speak. After that, he put his son as the first deputy president. And another, come on, what's going on there? Where is the office of the MK? In Inkandla. There is no other office. The office are in Inkandla. Means that party is the family party. Seriously. I'm shocked. Keep it. Mama Tosana.
10: Thank you very much for your voice notes. We'll take more of them. But for now, let's go to Indwe in the Eastern Cape. Hey, Budinkonki, it's been a while. Good evening.
23: My dear brother, how are you?
10: Very well, very well, very well. What's on your mind?
23: I'm also well. Okay, there's a lot. I mean, your show is very wealthy today, very rich. But I'm confused. I don't want to be confused more. I don't want to talk about Zuma. I don't want to talk about Reverend Busak. He's confused than me. I don't want to talk. Can I talk just for a minute around the issue of the brigadier who was working in the BMW and later was appointed as a brigadier in the police? I forgot her name.
10: Brigadier Mukwele.
23: Mukwele, yes. You know, if South African Police Services, they are serving under the Labor Relations Act. I think their HR personnel were not supposed to, or SAPS itself were not supposed to charge the lady criminally. I think they were supposed to charge him in terms of Labor Relations Act for misrepresentation. This matter couldn't have gone to court. It could have just gone to CCMA, or if her salary scale is bigger than a required amount by the minister, then it should have gone to the labor court. And I can tell you now, in the labor court, she was going to lose the case.
10: But Ngongi, let's take a couple of steps back. You speak of misrepresentation.
23: Yes.
10: Where was the misrepresentation? Because my understanding, both through the testimony of, through the testimony of Andrea Johnson, the testimony of Ramsamy, and also what happened with Sorunye, there has not been proof of any form of misrepresentation. So where was the misrepresentation?
23: Let me expatiate on misrepresentation. That's why in the first place I said, if they are applying the Labor Relations Act, it could have gone to misrepresentation. Unlike now in the case of fraud, where there's fraud, there's all of these complicated things. I'm saying it was going to be misrepresentation in one sense. If you, as Gokoetso, you apply for a job in communications. We know that you are working as a presenter, and obviously you have background in journalism. Maybe they say they want the bachelor or they want whatever qualification. But if they state clearly that you should have served in a managerial level for at least 3 years, and you lie in your application or in your letter when you are applying that you have done so, you have been a manager, and then now your with the head of radio, Nadu Wachela, disproves that no, you are lying. You've never been in a managerial level here at SNBC. You were just a presenter. That's misrepresentation. You lied.
10: But are you saying that is the case with Mukwele? Because one of the things that I do remember is part of what she was accused of is misrepresenting herself in saying that she had 7 years of managerial experience, but that 7 years was not even a requirement in the job spec. But she did serve in a senior position at BMW.
23: Yes, I'm saying if...
10: The if part becomes problematic, because if, let's stay with your if. If IDEC had, firstly, if it was a labor-related matter, IDEC would not have touched it, which is why also there's been questions around the mandate of IDEC and whether any of the cases or some of these cases even fell within their mandate. But if it ended up at a labor court, for example, we would have to interrogate the merits of that case. Would it even make it to the labor court and for it to be heard, having gone through not only her application, her qualification, but also the job spec? Would it have even landed at a labor court?
23: I'm compelled to use every each in a KK, because if you hear me well, I didn't even mention IDEC. I said SAPS.
10: No, they go over that. They go over.
23: Yeah, yes. She was employed by SAPS.
10: She still is.
23: Yes, and IDEC, I don't know what's in there for them. I'm saying the people who raised it maybe are people who are within SAPS, and then IDEC, whatever reason, find their big nose inside where they're not supposed to be. Now, I'm saying if this matter was treated as a labor matter, than a criminal matter, then SAPS would have had a stronger case. Because if you listen to this guy who's testifying now, he's saying when he checked with a BMW an affidavit from JW is saying, no, if he served, or if he achieved whatever she claims to have achieved, maybe someone else will know, I don't know, the person who wrote an affidavit. And I believe that would be the person who's germane to all the labor matters between BMW.
10: Sure.
23: And distancing himself or herself to an affidavit to say, he might have achieved, but I don't know, maybe someone else will know. That's a very professional way of distancing yourself from lies. That's why I'm saying to you, if this matter was treated as a labor matter, I can assure you that the brigadier wouldn't have stood any chance of being successful in this matter. But yeah. Now it's a criminal matter. It's something completely different.
10: Yeah, I still hold the view, and to your last point that you made, if it had ended up at a labor court, she would have lost, as you have said and repeated right now. And I still argue that the merits speak differently. The merits of it would not have had it land up in court. But it's a story that we'll continue to watch. Budungongi, thank you very much for your call there. That is Budungongi in Indwe. It is the meeting point on SAFM. 104 to 107 nationwide is where we find ourselves.
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20: Good evening, Gogezo and the listeners. At MK party, there is no permanent position. Today, you are a secretary. Tomorrow, if you are lucky, you'll just remain as members of parliament. They must ask Floyd Shibambo. 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
28: Kokets and fellow SFM listeners, good evening. My name is Thulani Nzima in Croydon. Kokets, so I think President Jacob Zuma, with the changes in the MK, I think he's been strategic. Remember, the ATM wanted to form a pact with MKP. And then just last week or so, they decided to pull away from such. I think it is because ATM members were starting to fall in love with MKP, hence now the appointment of Apostle Mxolisi Phakathi into the leadership of the MKP. he was starting to swallow them. Then secondly, Ututuzan Zuma has been known as a crowd puller, especially from a lady's point of view. So he might play a huge role in getting more votes for MKP. Thank you.
10: Thank you very much for your voice notes. That is all we have time for. I'm certain that as a family member of SAFM, you would know that we are celebrating 90 years of SAFM, and how and part of how we do so is through special documentaries that give us perspective on how far we have come. And this is where we conclude with yet another documentary telling the story of 90 years of SAFM. Have a good evening.
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4: On the 1st of August, 1936, the Broadcasting Act 22 was enacted, leading to the establishment of the South African Broadcasting Corporation, SABC. This pivotal moment saw the SABC take over I.W. Schlesinger's African Broadcasting Company, launching the very first radio station with the English service, known as the A service. A year later, in 1937, the Afrikaans B service followed, marking an early effort to cater to South Africa's diverse linguistic landscape. By 1940, the first broadcast in an African language emerged, setting a precedent for inclusion in the nation's media landscape. For decades, the English service would cultivate a unique voice shaped by the country's evolving socio-political realities, especially as apartheid increasingly defined South African life.
0: Here with the first news of the new day and the new station is Carol Musgrave.
6: Good morning. President Nelson Mandela says peace and security in Southern Africa depend ultimately on political stability and prosperity in the region.
4: Throughout the following decades, radio was not just a passive observer of South Africa's tumultuous history. It played an active role in the evolving story. As apartheid entrenched itself, the SABC became a cornerstone of the National Party government strategy, managing to project a veneer of legitimacy. The English service, while sometimes appearing more liberal compared to its Afrikaans counterpart, still functioned as an instrument of state policy, enforcing racial segregation and muffling dissent. The critical events of the Sharpeville massacre in 1960 and the ensuing state of emergency illustrated the tightening grip of the apartheid regime, exemplified by the introduction of oppressive laws aimed at silencing political opposition.
7: During my lifetime, I have dedicated my life to this struggle of the African people. I have fought against white domination, and I have fought against black domination.

0: many people who feel that it is useless and futile for us to continue talking peace and non-violence against a government whose reply is only savage attacks on an unarmed defenseless
1: The Soweto uprising on June 16, 1976, when students protested against the mandated use of Afrikaans in schools, marked a pivotal turning point in the struggle against apartheid. The following year, the tragic death of Stephen Bantu Biko, leader of the Black Consciousness Movement, while in police custody, ignited an international outcry. The government's intensified repression, which included banning numerous Black organizations and media outlets, could not quell the growing outcry for justice. While dissenting voices were silenced, the spirit of resistance strengthened in the shadows, reflecting a determined push against oppression.
2: And came advancing towards us. The first white policeman threw a tear gas. It was the first time we saw a tear gas can. We didn't know even what it was. So when we saw it emitting smoke, we dispersed.
3: The Gwynedd Hospital was threatened by the rioters, but the police managed to contain the riot without any damage to the hospital at all.
1: By the mid-1980s, South Africa was teetering on the brink of chaos. A state of emergency was declared across 36 districts in July 1985, followed by a nationwide declaration in June 1986. Over 26,000 people faced detention without trial during this volatile period. The atmosphere grew increasingly hostile, with government-imposed curfews, restrictions on political funerals, and bans on broadcast media covering protests. Amidst the turmoil, the government's relentless campaign to eliminate perceived threats only served to fuel resistance, as the day-to-day realities of political repression became all too tangible. In the years after the Second World War, South Africa entered a new and increasingly contested political era. The National Party came to power in 1948. Apartheid became the organizing principle of the state, and broadcasting, like every major institution in the country, operated within the political realities of its time.

0: In the mid to late 80s, amid the relentless oppression, cracks began to appear in the foundations of the apartheid regime. South Africa's ungovernability became evident, and the impact of international sanctions intensified. Beneath the surface, clandestine dialogues between progressive local elements and the ANC in exile began, signaling a potential shift in the political landscape. Recognizing the untenable nature of the status quo, various factions within the country took hesitant but hopeful steps towards change. For decades, the English service had been part of the soundscape of South Africa. It informed, it entertained, it reported the news. It carried voices from across the country and the world, except those of the majority.
1: Here with the first news of the new day and the new station is Carol Musgrave.
2: Good morning. President Nelson

0: nationwide declaration in June 1986. This state of emergency will be extended annually until 1989, with its full repeal only occurring in February 1990. During just 1 year, from June 1986 to June 1987, an estimated 26,000 individuals are detained without a trial.
1: Goeienaand, daar kom tye in die geskiedenis van nasies wat 'n keuse gemaak moet word tussen onaangename alternatiewe. 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
2: On August 15, 1985, State President P.W. Botha delivers what is dubbed to be the Rubicon Speech at the Natal National Party Congress. Many who had hoped for significant reform find themselves deeply disappointed. Botha speaks of change, yet his rhetoric is still steeped in the language of control.
3: That most leaders in their own right in South Africa and reasonable South Africans will not accept the principle of one man, one vote in a unitary system.
2: Dubbed Rubicon, this speech is perceived by many as a regressive step rather than a progressive leap. Analysts later note that the SABC, the state broadcaster, is feeling financial pressures exacerbated by the implications of Botha's speech. The political and economic ramifications of the government's stance are becoming increasingly unavoidable. Concurrently, the government tightens its grasp on the media landscape, establishing the Bureau for Information to manipulate the flow of news and control representations of political violence. Restrictive media measures are imposed, particularly targeting television, as the administration defines its struggle as the total onslaught, requiring a corresponding total strategy.
0: Despite the state's overwhelming voice, a different narrative is emerging from the grassroots level. In the townships, a growing movement characterized by ungovernability and people's power takes root. In the void left by the state's retreat from township governance, communities organize autonomously, forcing people's courts and parks under the banner of people's power.
2: As the late 1980s unfold, dissenting voices emerge even within the ruling party. Awareness grows, even among government officials, that the status quo is unsustainable. National Party MP Leon Wessels' candid admission would have been unthinkable just a few years prior. On October 19, 1986, tragedy strikes when Mozambican President Samora Machel dies in a suspicious plane crash upon returning from a meeting, further heightening tensions in a nation already on edge.

Thank you, Kokets. All the top stories at this hour: MKP leader Jacob Zuma to oversee party finances, and Libelle Water responds to workers' demands. Good evening, I am Chanduko Ligege. Umkhonto weSizwe party leader Jacob Zuma has moved to tighten his control over the organization. At a media briefing held in Durban this evening, the party confirmed that Zuma will directly oversee the party's finances

0: Secretariat and key organizational functions. MK Party spokesperson Sifiso Mahlangu.
1: The president shall have the necessary authority to provide strategic direction, to ensure accountability, and to see the effective functioning of all structures and departments within the MK Party. The president has noted with concern reports and allegations carried in some media regarding matters of the organization in reference to a so-called forensic report. The president wishes to place this on record that the party has not had sight of this report.
0: Libelle Northern Water says it has no outstanding payments owed to former workers involved in the disruptions of the Giani water project in Limpopo. This after former workers stopped the project, saying that they are owed 7 months' wages. Their contracts ended in June this year. The project was launched in 2010 and was initially scheduled to be completed in 2014. The contractor has referred our news desk to Libelle Northern Water spokesperson Joe Makafula.
2: All our invoices does not show that we have any outstanding invoices from our records. If we do have a claim against them or they have a claim against us, they have channels that they can utilize to address those issues. But as far as we know, there is no outstanding claim towards any service provider.
0: Deputy President Paul Mashatile is recovering well and will be back at work soon. According to the presidency, Mashatile recently underwent a surgical procedure. Presidential spokesperson Vincent Magwenya.
3: President Ramaphosa is pleased with the recovery of Deputy President Paul Mashatile following a minor surgical procedure. The president visited the deputy president this afternoon and was assured that his deputy will soon be back at work.
0: In other news, a teenager from Mossel Bay in the Western Cape who is accused of murdering another teenager on Christmas Day last year has appeared briefly in the local magistrate court. The 19-year-old is accused of stabbing a 13-year-old victim to death. His body was found on Boxing Day with a stab wound to the chest. The 19-year-old was arrested shortly afterwards. He has been in police custody since his arrest after his bail was denied. The case is now ready for trial and has been moved to the regional court where it will commence in September. And finally, an Afghan-born boxer, Sharif Ahmadzai, has been arrested in Greece on suspicion of killing a Scottish aid worker. The body of Elizabeth Jane Ross was found in a suitcase in an abandoned building in Athens last month, several days after she was reported missing. Greek investigators say Ahmadzai has admitted to putting the woman's body in the suitcase and using her bank cards, but denies killing her. The BBC's Ben Phillip has the details.
4: At this stage, it's unknown if they actually knew each other. What we do know is that he's a champion boxer. He arrived here in Greece when he was a teenager as a refugee. We understand he has an American wife and a child. They live here in Athens and they run a charity which supports refugees.
0: A recap on the top story at this hour, Umkhonto weSizwe party leader Jacob Zuma has moved to tighten his control over the organization. For SAFM News, I am Chanduko Ligenge.
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6: Hello! You know what I want? Hello, John. Johnny, how's it? Good to be along with you. I'm keeping an eye on the Banyana game. They are busy playing WAFCON match, and I will keep you up to date with those scores. South Africa against Burkina Faso, Tanzania against the Ivory Coast. They are both on at the same time. South Africa, bottom of the group as it stands, and Ivory Coast top, Tanzania second, Burkina Faso third, South Africa fourth as it stands. If any changes happen, I will keep you up to date, and I'm here till midnight tonight. So, we will have the whole thing. I will tell you scores and updates as they go. Finney's pushing the buttons. How's it, Finney? All right? Yeah. Finney's good. Ben, you okay? Ben doesn't say much. Very quiet man. Yeah, when he's angry, he says a lot, but he's not angry today. But Ben's dressed up. He's got what I would call a Mandela shirt, but what he is calling a Madlanga witness shirt. You know, like a Brown Mokgot t-shirt. You know, when Brown first arrived. It's that kind of look. and the deputy minister of something will arrive in that. You know that shit. It's that cool, snazzy shit. The General Sabir shit. Where you look really great. I mean, you look great. Right? You flashed a little bit of cash there. You got yourself a shirt. I don't think it comes from the same place that those people get their shirts from, Ben. I think that's more of a Mr. Price kind of shirt. But that's fine. It's what we do. Welcome to the program. It's good to have you along. We've got an interesting show today. Let me tell you what's coming up, and then you can hang a boot. I'm going to talk to Solidarity today. This is the update on Media 24. The members of Media, retrenchments looming at Media 24. This is a bigger story than just what is happening specifically at News 24, Media 24. There's a bigger picture here as well when it comes to the media landscape in which we find ourselves as well. And then there's this ongoing story. We've done this before, and we're going to get a little update on this. We're going to speak to Pedal Powers, the Pedal Power Association. This is after the PPA are seeking justice for cyclists. Three high-profile crash cases are facing critical court drama. There's been a landmark victory. A Durban High Court's decision in the Vevan Naidu case. What does that mean for cyclists? But there are other cases as well that we can talk about. There's the Kerry Grundlings case that has also come up. There's the concerns about the justice system when it comes to the way people use the roads. Also, we'll talk about safer roads and the way forward. And it's a little personal. I used to be a cyclist. I'm a runner now. And today I'm a run. All right, I went different routes, but I went for a run. Normally I run quiet roads. Today I was running on what I thought had pathways. There's no paths. It was more like a gravel run. So I was running on the road, and cars just don't care. They just see runner, drive at runner. In fact, I looked. There was one they had to stop because I was in their way. But before we get into it, Finny, can we play a sting? We've got to make a little feature for this because I want to talk about my list of things that we still don't have answers to. It's got a little longer. Let's do that.
5: Let's get talking. This is SAFM Nightfall. Nightfall on SAFM.
6: My list of
5: John Gerica.
6: My list of things that we still don't have answers to has just got a little bit longer. Because the one thing that I was reminded about is we still don't have answers from Nkosazana Dlamini-Zuma about why she made her lockdown decisions. Remember, there was the you couldn't have cooked chicken, you couldn't buy closed or open shoes, you had to buy long pants. I can't remember all those ridiculous rules. Why no cigarettes were allowed? Why were cigarettes banned? Right? Because conspiracy theory goes, is because she was in there with the tobacco smugglers. Why was alcohol and tobacco banned? She still hasn't answered those questions. They've gone to court. She was told that she has to answer. She hasn't done that. So that's another thing that's been added. I was reminded, we were talking in the newsroom today about the men that were sent to Russia. I know there was a couple of court appearances on that, but what happened to the men? Where are the men? Why aren't they talking? Why is nobody hearing from the men? And Natin Tetwa's death was added just recently, and I was reminded this afternoon as well about the National Dialogue. It was supposed to be on the go now. Has anybody heard anything about the National Dialogue? Has the Bidlanga Commission just taken over the National Dialogue? Is the National Dialogue dead in the water? Is a lot of money was spent on it? Palapala, we got a little bit more on that. Marikana, will we ever? Ismacha Shula and his asbestos trial, nothing coming out of that. The Steinhoff executives. Prasa, that's ongoing. Tembisa Hospital, Parliament fire, Charlotte McClake fire, Zondo Commission, anybody at all? Senzo Miiwa continues. The Guptas. Who went to go visit the Guptas now the other day? Yeah, it's continuing. Zuma to pay the legal costs back. He's not doing that. He's making changes to an MK party. Why aren't they just attaching his assets? I don't know. You can afford to put big posters up. Big posters up in my neighborhood. Difference in personnel, I get. Okay, let's update you on the scores. Ivory Coast are 1-0 ahead of Tanzania right now. Ivory Coast 1, Tanzania 0. In fact, Ben's just telling me that goal's been disallowed, so that'll be reset itself. So, still goalless in both the matches. Ivory Coast, Burkina Faso, Tanzania, South Africa. South Africa have 2 points. They need to get 4. They need to score many, many goals. It's still goalless for them there.
7: 12 official languages from isiZulu and isiXhosa, Setswana and Sesotho, Seswati and isiNdebele, Tshivenda, Sipedi, Xitsonga, to Afrikaans and English. Every voice carries part of the nation's story.
8: While today's youth does not directly experience the challenges faced by the youth of 1976, it remains our history and therefore relevant to us. History is not something that should be forgotten. It is something to learn from, so we don't repeat the same mistakes of the past.
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10: 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Congratulations.
5: 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Let's get talking. This is SAFM Nightfall.
6: You sure? Okay. Freddy gives me a big thumbs up. Media 24, one of South Africa's largest media companies, has issued a formal Section 189A notice as part of a proposed restructuring. Could affect about up to 126 jobs across some of the country's best-known media brands, including News 24, Netwerk 24, Hesgenoot Sari, Drum U, and True Love. Solidarity, the largest union at Media 24, says it will now enter the consultation process to protect the interests of its members and explore alternatives to avoid retrenchments. Let's talk to Johan Rus, Labour Relations Organiser at Solidarity. Johan, thank you very much for joining us. First of all, what's a Section 189A?
11: Good evening and thanks for having me. Well, Section 189A is basically the determination in the Labour Relations Act that gives the guidelines surrounding retrenchments and the rules surrounding retrenchments. That is a Section 189A, or Section 189. Mm-hmm. While a Section 189A is a large-scale retrenchment. So that means that if an employer employs more than 500 employees and they retrench 50 employees within a 12-month period, it falls under a large-scale retrenchment. The thing with the large-scale retrenchment is that there is more rules that has to be followed in terms of that, especially in regards to consultation periods with the Section 189A.
6: So what have they communicated regarding this? And the companies always use this restructuring. What do they mean by that?
11: Yeah. Well, it's retrenchment, to put it clearly. And the problem is we have had a lot of different communication from them on especially what the numbers is. In your opening, you noted 126. Mm. Now, in terms of notices that we've received, it looks like 151, with 81 positions being affected. But then again, according to our calculations, it looks like redundancy or actually unfilled positions was included in that, in that number. So we're actually in a position that it looks like 71 employees or 71 positions is going to fall away. So we are going to have to question Media 24 on that and get straight answers and straight numbers from them.
6: So there's still no, like, how many human beings are involved and might lose their jobs? You still don't know.
11: We still don't know. Well, we can calculate, but that isn't a nice place to be calculate what figures on how many employees will lose their jobs. Our calculations might say 71, but we need clarity on that.
6: Mm. Okay. What departments are the most vulnerable here?
11: Well, the notices that we have received from the departments are from Lifestyle, Sport at News 24, Business, and Video, the Video Editing Department. Hmm. The most vulnerable is actually Lifestyle, which has a calculation of around 58. People that's affected, Sport 12, Business 6, and Video 5. That forms the 81 that's referred to. Once again, I can't tell you that that is a specific number, but it looks like Lifestyle and, well, major brands within Media 24 is affected. I'll even go as far in saying that South African institutions are affected by this. Long-standing publications.
6: We're going to get into that in a moment, because this the changing landscape of the media is probably very important here. But these iconic brands, Heyskanoot, Sari, News24, these are huge names that have been around for decades.
11: Yes, yes, they have been around for decades. I'll even add to that Drum and True Love, which has already been reduced far beyond from where it was. But I mean, these are some publications. Heyskanoot itself is 100 years old, older than 100 years. Sorry, is almost, I think, last month, it was around about 70 years old. I mean, these are long-standing publications, and actually very important to South African culture. If you take True Love and Heyskanoot, and Sorry, I mean, these are the magazines that you saw on the... saw in every shop when you walked in.
6: Have they given reasons for these proposed changes?
11: Well, it's financial, but this is the fourth retrenchment since 2024 that we've actually. So the consultations and the processes started off with them trying to change their business model, understandably. But now we've got to a point where it seems like they're only reducing, they're using retrenchments as a tool, but not really changing the strategy since 2024.
6: Is it a business adapting to market conditions? Do people still buy the Heyskanoot and the Sari, or is everything just done online these days? You get your news off of Twitter and Facebook.
11: That's true. I can't deny that the media landscape has changed. But there's still, I would put it, a hunger for these types of content. It might be more niche, but then also if it's more niche, a custodian like Media24 as a business does have to look after that, and have to look after their customer that they are actually selling this to. I don't think that appetite in the South African market is completely gone, even with the launch of new newspapers, print newspapers. That has been that companies has actually taken that chance to print again. So yes, it is difficult. We do get everything online these days, but I don't think the appetite for those specific brands has gone away.
6: And it's just a way of consuming in a different place. The information is still needed.
11: Exactly, information is still needed.
6: Yeah. It's just where it's being consumed.
11: It's where it's going to be consumed. But even farther than that, it's who you're going to trust, who you're going to read.
6: Yes.
11: So you'll read something in Heyskanoot. You have a specific connection to that. In previous publications, like the other one that we handled earlier this year, the closure of City Press, or the final closure of City Press. I mean, City Press was, if we're speaking to corruption in South Africa, to the Guptas, to all of those things, those are some of the newspapers that did the initial investigations in those cases and actually came up with a lot of the scandals that we see. Mm. So those are the type of newspapers that you want to head to. Even if it's online, you would trust that if you see City Press, or when you used to see City Press, you would trust that as a recognized brand. And in this time where we have a lot of disinformation, we don't know what to trust. I mean, those sources, trust is one of the most important things. And I think that is something that Media24 can't treat lightly. Is the trust of the public.
6: Let's talk about that. And I know we can get into the technical aspect of what you guys are going to do and how you're going to do it. But just recently, you've come under, or AfriForum's come under attack from News24. Because I've followed one or two of those stories on Twitter, it's all I seem to get at the moment. So it's just the way the algorithm works. So the News24 is getting a lot of criticism about the way it covers stories. They've just been criticized about the way they covered Advocate Johnson at the Madlanga Commission. Is that part of this, do you feel?
11: I don't know. Maybe it's unfortunate timing on their part, specifically in regards to this. We have been through this year with the closure of City Press. So I don't know if it forms part of that, but that is one of the questions that we'll direct to them. Have they actually made losses because of the way the editorial team is structured?
6: Yeah. Okay. And the argument would be money, right? Let's not mess around.
11: Yeah, they're going to say money.
6: If it is money, how are you losing money? Is it just going to other places? Is Google taking
11: exactly.
6: a bigger part of the pie?
11: But then again, where are their money going? We have the right to ask those questions for our members. Where's the money going? And to say, for instance, it goes to X, Y, or Z donations. Why does that money go there instead of actually to employees? Employees does form the basis of this of this company. You can argue around whatever, but journalists do form the fundamental part or the fundamental basis of a news organization.
6: Who owns Media 24?
11: That would be Naspers.
6: Naspers, one of the largest companies in South Africa.
11: Yeah, one of the largest companies in South Africa.
6: What is the governing bodies of this saying? Are you hearing anything from Naspers?
11: We haven't yet engaged with Naspers. We'll first engage with Media 2024. We're not gonna go to their bosses straight away.
6: Mm-hmm.
11: But that's still an option to actually approach their older company and say, what is going on here, and why are our members paying for this? Why are they losing their jobs?
6: My guest is Johan Roos. He's labor relations organizer at Solidarity. We're going to continue this conversation in a moment. I do have the good news to tell you that Banyana have scored. And with that score, have moved up to second on the table as it stands. Ivory Coast have 5 points. South Africa have 4. Tanzania have 4. But South Africa have scored more goals than Tanzania have. So they have the same goal difference, but South Africa scored 4 and Tanzania scored 3. Burkina Faso are on 3 points. As it stands, South Africa 1-0 against Burkina Faso and are in second on the group. Let's continue the chat. Johan Roos, labor relations organizer at Solidarity Media 24. Let's talk about what does your intervention look like in this saga, Johan?
11: All right. So in terms of the Section 189A or the Section 189, if I refer to that, that's the jargon around this. So firstly, a company that's contemplating retrenchments has to consult with any labor, any trade union that has members within the organization. So that's the first thing that we have to engage with, is consultations, is a consensus-seeking process with the employer. So we actually then consult on actually what are the actual jobs that are going to be lost, like I've mentioned, the number of reductions, the considered alternatives, which is very important. If the process is fair, procedure plays a very large role in this process to ensure it's fair. Then finally, if they have to go over to retrenchments, we seek severance packages. There is prescribed severance packages in regarding to the law, but then we also have that opportunity to see if we can make this more fair to the employees and create further support for them. So, and then obviously we represent employees in those consultations. Mm. Because a lot of the times this is very imbalanced towards an employee. An employee sitting in front of HR, and that HR is being advised by a legal team, that is quite an imbalance in terms of employees. Whereas that imbalance is basically addressed when you have a trade union, because then you've got your own team of professionals sitting behind you, or people that's very experienced in retrenchment processes.
6: Can you actually save jobs? The SABC went through this process a little while ago, and those people all lost their jobs.
11: That's true, but you can save jobs. In 2024, 66 positions at Media 24 was saved with the closures of the newspapers or the closures of the print editions. So there was position saved. So you can save positions. We can't guarantee that.
6: Mm.
11: But that is our goal. As a trade union, that is our main goal, is to save work.
6: Because I guess the first thing you would make sure of is, have they investigated all possible alternatives?
11: Exactly. The alternatives, like I mentioned, is very, very important. And alternatives that they might have listed, we can still suggest alternatives that they haven't looked at.
6: Mm.
11: Like, for instance, working hours, changing that, even in certain circumstances, short time could be applicable to save a job. Of course, we don't want the employment conditions to change, but we do want to save jobs.
6: Will you be getting all this information from Media 24?
11: Yes, we will be sending a formal correspondence to them tomorrow in response to the notices that we've issued. We will also be bringing out a notice in the media, and we'll also provide that letter to the media as part of our press release.
6: Are you feeling confident?
11: Well, it's a 189. Like I said, no promises can ever be made. There's no 100%. But in this, we do have some confidence, as we have engaged with Media 24 over the last 2 years a lot, specifically in 189s. And we're going to push this one as hard as we can. I think enough is enough. This is the fourth retrenchment since 2024. This is the second one this year. So I think in these circumstances, I think it's time that we push even harder than we did in the past.
6: I mean, the least you can ask for is meaningful engagement, right? And at least
11: just clarity on these documents.
6: Mm.
11: To give us a clear picture of what actually is happening, on how many employees are affected and the financial losses that they state, clearly on that, and how this actually looks, not just behind the corporate veil.
6: You gave us some alternatives. Have you got examples of where the media industry, where the retrenchments were going to come and they were avoided?
11: It's difficult to say at this stage. But I mean, if maybe the brands were handled with more care, like for instance Field, like for instance City Press. I do return to City Press because that's the most recent one. Maybe if these brands were handled with more care and around the public, it might have had an effect on subscription numbers or different models. I can't prescribe to a company how to run their prescription models, but still the thing is, it could have been handled differently.
6: Do you give those pieces of advice when you have this kind of thing where you can say, well, look what these people did in wherever, maybe you should look at that instead of retrenching?
11: Yes, we do. We don't prescribe, but that is part of the consensus-seeking process, is to say, but have you tried this? Have you tried this? This worked somewhere else. So we do actually give them those alternatives, and in past retrenchments we have actually given them, from the employees as well, have given them viable alternatives that at the end of the day wasn't successful, but it was placed on the table, and in some cases it was actually very viable.
6: Not the first, as you said, restructuring in Media 24. What are we understanding about the South African media industry at the moment?
11: Well, from my experience within the media industry, yes, it is struggling, but not in all aspects. Like for instance, platform that we're on right now, radio. Radio did come under pressure, but it's still, most people still listen to the radio on their way to work or to programs like these on late night programs. These talk programs. So the media industry has changed, but I mean, the popularity of, say, for instance, podcasts now have increased dramatically. But then again, what are we doing right now? This is basically the same as a podcast. So I think there is viable things in the media landscape where where the media can turn. But the traditional media is under pressure. They just have to realize that some of the things that has worked in the past, like radio, is still effective. Mm.
6: It's interesting because, you know, the media landscape has changed, and I always thought that News 24, Media 24 in particular, was keeping up with those trends. As you said, they were bringing in the videos. They've got their own podcast. They were doing different things than just running a newspaper, like in the olden days. And I'm surprised that they are not up there with the best in the world.
11: It is surprising. And we can't understand that. That's why we're requesting the figures behind that and the rationale. Behind that and questioning that rationale. Yes, they did have all of these things, but once again, in the media landscape, it also depends on specific what news you give. And if you give your news to the right market.
6: Yes.
11: And that is a big consideration.
6: Yeah, I mean, we're running these documentaries on 90 years of SAFM, and we can't hide from the fact the way news was given during the dark days of apartheid. It's a difficult question to ask of colleagues. Are these news organizations beholden to masters, and maybe those masters are not the right way to give the message across? maybe not use News 24 as an example. Let's use all media. Do they have all some media, sort of control?
11: No. Yeah, well, I can't deny that. Not specifically Media 24. I can't say, but I mean media in the whole. If you look back at the days that you've just mentioned, but even in the press right now, even if you look at the American news cycle, if you look at South African. Everybody is beholden to somebody on some level.
6: What are your members saying?
11: Well, our members. Well, firstly, I still have a job. that's the biggest question. But that's the thing that they still want is their job. They didn't voluntarily choose this position. Mm. So yes, but our members do want the process to be fair, and they do want to keep their jobs. If there's a retrenchment, they do want the retrenchments to be fair. Mm. They do want to make sure that we protect their conditions of employment. What is going to change? It's uncertainty. That's the main thing in my experience with retrenchments. It's very uncertain, and that's actually a very emotional thing because you're put in a position, you do not know exactly what is happening, when is what happening. The employer says this to one part, another part. There's reports in the media if it's a high profile thing. So it's very uncertain. And yeah, that's the biggest question. I'll go back to that. Will I still have a job?
6: Do you provide help with uncertainty and that anxiety?
11: Yes. Well, yes. that is one of our things that Solidarity is built around is to give certainty and uncertain times, and a trade union is there to give certainty to employees and to basically to tell them you're not alone in this process.
6: What's the timeline, Johan?
11: Okay, well, so we're still sending the correspondence tomorrow to Media 24, but the process usually is around 60 days, depending if the process is going to be facilitated by the CCMA, which we are going to push for, that it's facilitated by the CCMA. So we've got neutral, basically a neutral referee in that space. But yes, that is kind of the period that we're looking. We are going to have a 60-day consultation period.
6: Just explain quickly as well, just to finish off. Obviously, you're looking out for jobs, right? And how do you ensure that a company remains viable? Yeah, you got to keep these people on. You got to pay them salaries. They're going to tell you, "Well, we don't have the money, and we'll go out of business." And then even more people will lose their jobs. Mm. Where is the balance when it comes to a union?
11: No, I definitely get that. And yes, a company, we are in the position. Companies should be viable, or else our members are not going to have employment. But if you look at the side of the employee, yes, if you are a successful employee at that company, you are also part of that success of the company. The company also has a responsibility towards you in regards to that. So that is very important. Yes, you can run a business and it is for profit. It's you don't do this for free. But still, looking back at your employees also have a measure in success in what your company does and how it's done. As management, as a company, you can decide how the company is run. But then again, we do get back to what is the core function of a media company? It is its journalists. It is its employees.
6: We got a voice note, 0614104107.
12: Sekunjalo, the end of August is letting several titles go. I don't know what they mean by that, but they claim they've invested 5.2 billion rand in it so far in the independent group. And so several titles like the Daily News, Mercury, I think it's Cape Times and a few others will be sort of dumped. The end of August. Thanks, bye.
6: Have you heard about what's happening in Independent?
11: No, not as Independent. I can't comment on that specifically. We do have other media houses that there is going to be reported on. That is also going through infringement processes. But the process that you just mentioned, I'm not personally aware
6: of. I just want to wrap it up. I'm just trying to think who's taking the pie here. when I think of a Media 24, and as you said, all those titles, people are still wanting to know about what the king and the queen are doing. They still want to know what the princes are doing and what Kim Kardashian is doing for Heskenut.
11: Yeah,
6: people still want to know what's happening. Who is taking the advertising pie? Or let me rephrase it: is there just And as I say that, I think there's no advertising, but there's just so much advertising. The Springboks are rolling in it. The Protea is rolling in it.
11: Yeah, no, they are all rolling in. It's difficult to say where that actually goes. Does it go to the really international big companies? Does it go to
6: Facebook? Is it going to Google and Facebook?
11: Does it go to YouTube? That's another avenue. Investing maybe more in those type of platforms with media. I don't know. I can't give you the definitive answer on that. Sometime at some point we are gonna have to get to the bottom of that.
6: But you're gonna find out a lot of information now with this Section 189. You're gonna find out exactly how much money there is and who's earning and all those things.
11: Yeah, it's true. We're gonna push for that information on where it's going and what is happening. We are gonna push very hard on that.
6: All right, we need to leave it there, Johan Rus. Great chatting to you. Good luck to you, and good luck to those your members as well. Just maybe to finish off, what message do you have? There will be journalists, editors, support staff who are listening tonight. Maybe not from Media 24, but from other organisations.
11: Yeah.
6: What do you want to leave them with?
11: So with my time with working with the media and representing people in the space. I would definitely say that I know it's a question of your integrity and your independence as a journalist, and not to be tied to a specific organization. But union representation in the media industry is very underrepresented, and I would say join a union, get representation and get organization. Within the media industry, by far, in uncertain times, the media, trade unions, that's what trade unions are for.
6: Mm.
11: And I would say reach out to your trade union, reach out to Solidarity, to organization like us, or another union. It's freedom of association. But there is this mentality that I'm a journalist.
6: I've got to be independent. Yeah.
11: I have to be independent, but this isn't really about your independence. This is your protection as an employee.
6: Can freelancers join unions?
11: Freelancers can join unions as well. It's just in terms of the representation, specifically in regards to if they are considered employees or not. If they're independent contractors, it does get more difficult. But I think in a case like that, it's rather to contact us or another union and discuss that. Let us look over your contract with the company. I would say, at the very least, speak to someone or speak to us.
6: Yeah, at least find out.
11: At least, at the very least, find out for independent.
6: All right, we're going to leave it there. Johan Rus, thank you very much. Labor Relations Organizer at Solidarity. Thank you very much. Solidarity stepping in as members of Media 24 with looming retrenchments. Yeah, an interesting tweet here by Julian Rademeyer saying from the Daily Maverick, saying South Africa's largest digital news publishers attempted every remedy the turnaround textbook prescribes: disposals, closures, massive headcounts, reduction, digitally transformed a subscription business, still saw financial losses increase by 60%. If Media 24 can't break even, the problem isn't the operating model, it's the market. And I guess we could talk about the media market for a long time. This is why people get paid a lot of money in the media industry, is where is the market going? Where do you consume your news? 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I admit I use News 24 every single day. Every single day when I'm watching my sports reports, I go to News 24, I have a look, and I see what they're covering. And I don't get newspapers anymore, and I haven't bought a U magazine since, I've never bought a U magazine. But but these magazines, as Johan was saying, they are part of our culture. Sorry magazine. I've read a Sorry because when I go to the dentist or the doctor, there'd always be a Sorry there but how do you consume your media? I know the News 24 podcasts are doing a thing. They've got a YouTube channel where they are going and covering events the way the SABC covers events, and yet they still can't make money. 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
13: 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Every generation has a voice. For 90 years, SAFM has been part of the conversation. 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We celebrate the people who shaped our journey, and we listen for the voices that will shape what comes next, including the launch of a new annual SAFM property. This Women's Month, we are in search of an SAFM woman. 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One question: what does it mean to be an SAFM woman? SAFM 90 years. Women, a new voice. 90 years of conversation. 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Our shared future. 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
6: Well, it looks as if our next guest isn't answering, which is worrying, which means we have an opportunity for you to have your say. 086-000-2032 is the phone number. Say it again, 086-000-2032. We have an open line for a little bit because our guest isn't answering. If they get on, we'll put them on. You can send a voice note as well, 0614-104-107. The question of the hour, I guess, is how you consume your news. Where are you getting your news from? Obviously SAFM, but where else? Is there a website you go to? Do you use, what is it, X? Do you use Twitter? I can't call it X. Do you use Twitter to get your news? Do you use Facebooks? TikTok? A lot of people use TikTok. I can't use TikTok to get news, but people use TikTok to get their celebrity news. You see, this is maybe the difference, Finny, and this is important, right? In the olden days, when I say olden days, I mean my time, if you wanted news on Kim Kardashian, then you would go to a U magazine or you'd go to an online thing and it was Kim Kardashian did XYZ and you'd look at paparazzi photographs. Now, Kim Kardashian posts her news on the phone. I can now go and follow Kim Kardashian on the phone and get Kim Kardashian news from Kim Kardashian. Right? So that's U magazine gone. If I want to find out about really cool places to travel, then I go onto the Instagram and I scroll really cool places to travel. And those cool places to travel have got their own Instagram page. So you're seeing, I don't rely on a journalist to tell me. But now, Kim Kardashian will put her news the way she wants the news, right? And those travel places will put on the looks from their perspective, right? They're not going to put the bad reviews on. So that's why journalists are so important, because the journalists will give you the real story. The journalists will say, actually, those places that you're seeing, that's a fake photograph, that's a little AI that's been taken from a certain angle. So that's why you need the journalists. A journalist who will give you an honest, factual information. But then comes in the issue that a lot of people don't like what some journalists say. Sometimes the facts are not positive. Donald Trump is a good example of that. When journalists start speaking the truth, then Donald Trump will call it fake news, or vice versa. Maybe it is fake news. This is where the media is. This is where we as adults need to make our decisions. When you listen to a broadcaster say something, do you go, well, okay, that must be the truth because John is saying it? Or do you think, well, John is saying he's got no clue what he's talking about. I'm going to go read Hazelnut. 086 triples. No, that's not. Don't agree with me on that bit. Agree with me on the first bit. Yeah. Hazelnut still exists. You're still out there. You're just cutting back on the journalists. You read Hazelnut?
14: Yes.
6: In Afrikaans?
14: Yes.
6: Finney says he reads Hazelnut. Let's update you on the football while the voice notes come in and the calls. 086-000-2032. I'm surprised. 086-000-2032. Let's see. Ivory Coast have just scored against Tanzania. That's good news for South Africa. South Africa lead Burkina Faso by 1-0. Africa Cup of Nations pool matches. Just about half time there. As it stands, Ivory Coast 7 points, South Africa 4 points, Tanzania and Burkina Faso on 3 points. As it stands, South Africa are going through to the next round. Hold thumbs that it stays that way. Let's take voice notes, 0614-104-107.
15: Oh, hello. Good evening, SAFM. Good evening. Good evening. This is Walter here in Devland, Freedom Park. Oh, well, I'm so worried, guys, about the national dialogue. You are so worried in a sense that I know what's happening, because it's almost maybe about a year now we're not hearing anything what is happening about national dialogue, because we need to narrate what is going on in our country. Please, guys, let's try to if we can maybe try to ask our president or whoever is in charge of whatever is going on to hear about what is going on in terms of national dialogue. Thanks so much, South Africa. Thanks so much, SAFM and the crew. Thanks. Good evening.
6: Ben, do a quick search for me. How much did National Dialogue cost, or what that initial thing cost? Because the process, according to the National Dialogue website, nationaldialogue.co.za, the first convention, 15th to the 16th of August, 2025. So that's just short of a year ago, right? Remember that? Agenda setting, rules of engagement, and structure handovers. Remember, there's a whole lot of fighting about all of that, and some communities saying they weren't involved, some saying they were. Then there's going to be warden sector, thousands of local conversations facilitated with toolkits and trauma-aware practice in person and online. To be confirmed. Followed by nationwide input, in-room, radio, and via dedicated app for digital submissions. To be confirmed. Second National Dialogue Convention. Consolidation into a People's Compact and Implementation Plan. To be confirmed. So far, of the 1, 2, 3, 4 steps, one step has been done, and that cost all of the money. The cost of the national dialogue, 441 million rand, excluding contingencies. Half of that is going to be covered by sponsorship, they say. It has been revised down from an initial 740 million rand after there was public outcry and political pressure. So currently they're looking at the national dialogue costing 441 rand. Can we see how much has been spent so far? I've heard figures in my head. Maybe I'm right. Is 400 million kind of been spent already, Ben? For that first event, I've got a feeling of like 70 odd million, which is still 70 million rand. 086-000-2032. Let's see if we can find some numbers while we play this voice note.
16: Good evening, John. And your team, Happy Women's Month. I'm getting news me on SAFM. most of the time, even in Matlanga Commission. Yay, I love that commission. Locally, especially in Matlosana, I know everything that is happening in Matlosana. I'm an activist. I know everything that is happening in city of Matlosana, in the Department of Health, in land reform, in labor. Like now we don't have labor. I don't know. We've got the private sector there. Hey, they're failing our community there. I know everything that is happening in Matlosana. Yeah. When you talk about Matlosana, you talk with me. I know everything that is happening here. Kepesi.
6: Thank you, Percy. At least now we know we got one. That's good. Ben's been searching frantically about the money. Ben feels that the national dialogue is 441 million rand that's been spent, excluding contingencies. Half of that was raised through sponsorship and donations. So let's say 200 million rand from your and my tax money. All right? Which it's not too bad, because how much was spent by Gates and McKenzie to go on a holiday to the USA? Was that 13 million? So 441 million for a national dialogue is not bad when you compare to 13 million. It's under continuous review, says the Treasury, to minimize costs. They're being revised on a continuous basis to minimize the costs of various dialogues expected to be held at municipal, district, and provincial level. Build One South Africa, Dr. Musimo Imani, said at the media briefing in Rosebank that the minister had confirmed to him in writing the cost had been revised from 740 to 485 million rand. What have we got from the national dialogue? Let's say 10% of the 200 million rand that the taxpayer was going to pay has been spent. Let's just say 10%. So that's 20 million bucks that's been spent on a national dialogue of absolute no value. Is the Midlanga Commission the future of the national dialogue? Is that where it's just going to be now? 086-000-2032 is the phone number. We'll keep you up to date with Banyana Banyana as well. It's halftime. Should we confirm halftime scores for you then? Let's do that. Halftime, Burkina Faso 0, South Africa 1. Tanzania 0, Ivory Coast 1 in the two matches being played. As it stands, South Africa are second in the group, which is all they need to do. Ivory Coast have 7 points. South Africa have 4 points. Tanzania 3. Burkina Faso have 3. 086-000-2032.
14: 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SAFM has signed a code of conduct that is enforced by the Broadcasting Complaints Commission of South Africa. Under the code, we are committed to giving news that is accurate, comment that is fair, and programming that is not harmful, does not amount to hate speech, or contain violence or explicit sex. If you think we are not living up to that code, then you can inform the Broadcasting Complaints Commission of South Africa. Direct any complaints in writing to the Broadcasting Complaints Commission of South Africa. PO Box 142365, Craig Hall 2024. Fax to 011-326-3198 or an email to bccsa@nabsa.co.za. 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
18: In the last five World Cup tournaments, this nation did not exit the group stage twice and failed to qualify in three other events at the World Cup, but has won more than half of the matches that they've played in total. Who are they?
19: That one is so easy. Those are the guys who are near the Vatican, those who are near the Pope, Italy.
20: 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Nigeria. That's Nigeria. No contest.
18: So Italy is in fact the correct answer. Of course, are four-time winners. They've won 45 of their 83 World Cup matches, so over half. But in 2010, they didn't get out of the group stage in South Africa. In 2014, they didn't get out of the group stage. And they haven't qualified for any of the last three World Cups, 2018, 2022, or 2026. This mighty nation have won the World Cup four times.
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6: Did you see the story about Club Med in KwaZulu-Natal? It's one of the most expensive holiday destination

the resort in early in July. He was allegedly assaulted shortly before he and his family were due to return home. The problem with this, or the big issue with this, is besides the crime, heinous crime, is the message it sends to international tourism. Already you see with these warnings from international countries about traveling to South Africa, and somebody decides, okay, let's go to a relatively safe, closed-off place where somebody would want to stay because they've heard these warnings about how dangerous South Africa is. And then there's a sexual assault that happens. And that's going to make international news, that. That's a South African resort. And that's not great. The other headline news, Cape Town's international airport was closed for a little bit today. A Kenyan Airways plane had a tire failure. You can't just pull out a jack and jack up the plane and change the tire there quickly on the side of there. You don't find the AA. That would be the Airlines Association, I guess, or the AAA. Airline Auto, I don't know. So there was a tire failure on one of the Kenyan Airlines on the runway. So flights were temporarily disrupted. Can people still afford to fly? I was looking at plane tickets. I want to go down to Cape Town for the Two Oceans, which I've entered. I was looking at the price of those tickets. That's the most ridiculous thing ever. That's big headline news. And what else we got? IDAC, we could talk about South Korea's women web sleuths fight AI deepfake porn. We got to do that on the show, Ben. Let's talk about AI and AI photographs and those kind of things. And then the headline news, when people were joking that Jacob Zuma would have his son as the president of the MK party, everybody goes, no, his daughter's in charge. There we go. Duduzane Zuma is the MK party's first deputy president. You know what that means? He's going to take over. And not too far away either. Let's see what happens. There's going to be the elections. And then Jacob Zuma will say, okay, I'm out. Thank you very much. Because my son will now take the helm of MK party. Well, I give it. What are we now? August, September, October, November, elections, 4 months. So I think elections 4th of November, results coming out that week. End of November, Duduzane Zuma will be the head of the MK party. Write it down now. Let's see how close I am. I know that how many people keep an eye on what I say. Write it down now. I'll put it even down on Twitter. Unfortunately, our guest, we were going to talk about road safety. Neil Robinson will join us tomorrow. He's the CEO of Pedal Power Association. Ongoing issues about road safety in South Africa. There's been a court decision on Vevin Naidu. Gillian Conto's appeal was dismissed. He must serve 6-year prison sentence. We'll talk about what that meant. There are other court cases as well. Kerry Grundling's case. There's maybe possible issues there with the prosecution. Idris Sheriff matter as well. Public concern has sparked. The accused was granted 15,000 rand bail despite facing serious charges. So we'll talk about that. And we'll also talk about road safety as well. Please be careful on the roads. Cyclists are soft, squishy things. You're in a very hard car. And they will always come off second best. Runners as well. Give the runners space. There's so much space on the side of the road. And if these waste pickers as well. If you see a waste picker, wait. Wait till there's a gap. Give them a lane. You can moan that they shouldn't be there and you can cry till you're blue in the face. They're going to be there anyway. Just relax. You'll get to work 10 seconds later. You're with SAFM. It's 11 o'clock.

0: Thank you, John. The top stories at this hour: MKP leader Jacob Zuma to oversee party finances, and Dinosa Northwest welcomes legal victory. Good evening, I am Chanduko Ligege. Umkhonto weSizwe party leader Jacob Zuma has moved to tighten his control over the organization. At a media briefing held in Durban this evening, the party confirmed that Zuma will directly oversee the party's finances, secretariat and key organizational functions. MK Party spokesperson Sifiso Mahlangu.
1: The president shall have the necessary authority to provide strategic direction, to ensure accountability and to see the effective functioning of all structures and departments within the MK Party. The president has noted with concern

0: reports and allegations carried in some media regarding matters of the organization in reference to a so-called forensic report. The president wishes to place this on record that the party has not had sight of this report.
1: Dinosa in the Northwest Province has welcomed a major legal victory for rural healthcare workers. The Joburg Labour Court has ordered the Provincial Health Department to pay an 8% rural allowance to an enrolled nursing assistant. Dinosa took up the case in 2020 after the nurse went for years without the allowance. The court upheld an earlier arbitration award ordering the department to pay the allowance retrospectively from April 2018. The organization's Mzwake Sileke.
2: The department interpreted the resolution as saying only a category professional nurses should be paid the 8% rural allowance if they are working in a clinical area in areas which are designated rural areas, whereas this term in the resolution is used to describe a nurse that is registered at the South African Nursing Council, which is the country's regulatory authority for nursing, not to a rank.
1: And now let's shift our focus to election news. The IEC in the Western Cape says it is pleased with the outcome of the final voter registration weekend this past weekend, recording overall registration activity at around 135,000. Of these, there were 27,000 new registrations. The IEC thanks citizens who took time out of their schedules to make sure that they are all set to make their mark on election day. Sagri Chetty reports.
3: During the first registration weekend in June, voter registration activity sat at 235,175. This brings overall voter registration interaction over both weekends to 369,469. The province's voter roll is currently at 3,443,783 compared to 3,111,930 during the 2021 local government elections. As it stands, this translates to 62% of the province's voting age population. Western Cape Provincial Electoral Officer Michael Hendrickser said this was a positive sign for the elections on the 4th of November.
1: The Smile Foundation has relaunched its annual Smile Week at the Red Cross War Memorial Children's Hospital in Cape Town. This will bring renewed hope to children in need of life-changing reconstructive surgery. The initiative brings together multidisciplinary medical teams to perform surgeries on children living with facial conditions, brain injuries and other reconstructive needs. The foundation's Chief Operations Officer, T.D. Chabane Xaba.
4: This Smile Week means good things for us because we are bringing together 15 children, 15 in 5 days that will be operated. And these are not just cleft and palate babies. We are also going to operate on kids that are severely bent, that have contractures that needs to be released.
1: EU member states have praised Spain's response after more than 70,000 people illegally entered its territory of Ceuta from Morocco last week. It had been suggested that Spain should be suspended from the Schengen Agreement, which allows free movement. However, in a video conference, the EU's migration chief blamed the mass illegal entry on disinformation on people smugglers. The BBC's Sneak Big has the details.
5: In the last few days, governments across Europe have seen how far-right, hard-right parties have really been making capital and focusing on these scenes. And also there's been a suggestion that Russian media and elsewhere has really amplified this, trying to sow discord within the European Union. And also there was a suggestion that in the first place, this mass movement of people was sparked by some sort of online hoax that promised people that they'd get Spanish passports if they made their way to Ceuta, which of course simply wasn't true.
1: A recap on the top story this hour, Umkhonto weSizwe party leader Jacob Zuma has moved to tighten his control over the organization. For SAFM News, I am Chandru Koligege. The first news bulletin on SAFM tomorrow will be at 5. Good night.
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7: There was nearly a bit of drama in the Women's Africa Cup of Nations. Well, I guess there was drama. The referee awarded the penalty to Burkina Faso against South Africa, but they've reversed that using VAR. Hey, how's that VAR going, Gayton McKenzie? He says, if you were listening to my sports bulletin today, that he has paid SAFA the money for VAR. And then tomorrow I'm going to play you a soundbite of our head of referee saying there will be no VAR this year, this season. 26-27, there will be no VAR. So, where's the money? I think I should get... Have I got Danny O'Don's? I think I've got Danny O'Don's number. I'm not going to phone him now because he'll be asleep. No, I don't have Danny O'Don's number. But it must be somewhere. And we can get a hold of Danny O'Don and just ask him, where's the money? Where's the all the many, many monies that was paid by the ministry to SAFA to install VAR in all of the stadia? There will be some excuse, but the referee, head of referees in South Africa, says there will be no VAR. But South Africa just had a penalty turned over because of VAR. It's a good thing, I guess, unless you're a Burkina Faso supporter, then it's not a good thing. As it stands, South Africa lead by 1-0 in the Africa Cup of Nations match against Burkina Faso. Ivory Coast lead Tanzania by 1-0. So Ivory Coast 7, South Africa 4. Tanzania and Burkina Faso 3 points each. South Africa through to the next round. As it stands, there are still, 30 minutes left in that. Don't make it 40 minutes left in that game. You're with SAFM. In a moment, it's Night School. We're going to find out a lot about investing. There are these little websites now, and quite a few of them actually, where you can invest just a little bit. And we've been speaking about investing on this show, in other shows as well, about how you can protect your future. There's a difference between investing and trading. We will find out the difference between long-term, buy and hold, diversified, low-cost investment approach. There's a whole lot of things that we can do. There's TikTok experts. Why somebody who's made millions of rand on trading would try and tell you how to make millions of rand? You just keep quiet. You're not going to give away a secret. We're going to talk about all of that in a moment. You are there, SAFM. Night School is up next. SAFM.
8: Sao Tome and Principe gained independence in 1975, a nation shaped by cocoa plantations and island resilience. Agriculture, tourism, and fishing support the economy. Cocoa remains one of its most important exports, but challenges remain. Economic vulnerability, limited infrastructure, and climate pressures.
9: The union building is just below us. There is a sea of young people from different racial backgrounds and colors. It's actually quite amazing to see. And all of them are talking about one thing, and that fees must fall.
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7: Your opportunity to learn something new tonight. As always, Night School is open. Even if you're at the back of the class, you're welcome to raise your hand and ask questions. I'm sure you have questions tonight as well. 086-000-2032 is the phone number. It's an opportunity for a small little lecture hall. I think we actually got quite a little big, the largest lecture hall in the country right now. Forget you, NISA. Forget all those other online universities. We're going to help you here. 086-000-2032. You can also send a voice note or a text on 0614-104-107. Let's get right into it. We're going to use some big words, and we will make those big words understandable today. Words like investing, trading. They're used interchangeably, but when used precisely, represent distinct approaches for those in the financial markets. Can anybody be in the financial markets? Let's get rid of all the noise. Let's focus on a disciplined approach with Nico Katzke, head of portfolio solutions at Satrix, South Africa's leading index tracking provider. I think maybe we should start with that, Nico Katzke. Good evening to you. I'm on Easy Equities. And I know, I think I have some of your Satrix stuff. What exactly is an index tracking provider?
11: John, hello, and thank you for having me on. I think it is probably the biggest lecture hall at the moment in the country. I also think it's the only open lecture hall at this time of night. Mm-hmm. So hopefully the students is ready for digging into some interesting topics. Hopefully it's interesting. And also, so before I came on, I mean, you discussed South African politics and it got me thinking, you know, I mean, if nothing else, how fascinating is our local politics? I mean, it's like days of our lives, isn't it?
7: it's why I have a job.
11: Some characters have a way of just coming out of the woodwork all the time and reappearing. And, you know, it's fascinating.
7: Mm.
11: And equally fascinating, I think, is the topic of investing. And what to do with your hard-earned money, because I think that is the key question that all your listeners would be asking. So, you know, I work hard for my money. I've earned my money. Who should I give it to?
7: Mm.
11: Is it going to be a safe custodian? Am I going to see my money grow, or am I going to see it erode in value? And those are the key questions that we hope to tackle tonight. You asked me first off, what is index investing?
7: Yeah.
11: So index investing is simply tracking an index. So it's a rules-based investment strategy. All of our funds, and we have many funds that we manage, both locally and offshore. The key feature for all of our strategies, it's a rules-based investment strategy. So you know what you get when you invest in our funds. It's not a, trust me, I know what the market doesn't, I've got conviction. It is, we follow a set of rules. It can be simple rules, like the top 40, which simply invest in the biggest 40 stocks in the country, or the S&P 500, which invests in the 500 biggest stocks in the US, or it can be more refined or complicated rules. But at the end of the day, we play poker with our cards on the table, and we tell investors this is the process by which we invest.
7: All right, let's take an example, right? Satrix Top 40, I guess, is the big one. When you say you invest in the top 40, how does that work?
11: So there we get the constituents from the JSE. So and if effectively what it comes down to, let's boil it down to its simplest parts. Mm-hmm. These are the 40 largest companies listed on the JSE All Share. And so the larger the company, the larger the weight in the index. So for example, Naspers, Prosus, these would be the large companies, Gold Fields, names that your listeners might know. And these will have the largest weighting in the index. Now, how do we determine weight? Well, simply we look at the market capitalization of a company. In non-technical terms, that just means how big is the company? If you were to buy 100% of the shares, what would that cost you? Now, some companies will have R1 billion market cap, some will have R10 billion. But ultimately, as market participants, people trading on the JSE, buy and sell companies, that will either move the price up or it would move the price down. And as the price moves up, that simply means the company becomes worth more. And as the company becomes worth more, that grows as a proportion in your portfolio. And so what we do there is we effectively give our clients, investors, we give them access to the market without all the expenses that you typically find in an actively managed fund, where you have to employ, you know, clever people doing many clever things, and you know, sort of add cost to your investment. We simply say we take the market as being quite efficient, and prices that are determined by market participants as a fair reflection of the actual value, and then we simply invest accordingly. So we don't try to find which stock is going to beat another stock. Mm. We simply say we give you the market aggregate.
7: If somebody invests in, let's stick with this. So just in big picture, and then we'll get into how to do it. If somebody invests in one of these, what do we call it? Index tracking. Are they actually buying shares in that company?
11: You are actually physically buying shares. So how that would work is if you invest in a unit trust or an ETF, you physically hold a unit in a trust, and so ultimately, you would be owning a proportion of the holdings in that portfolio. So on a direct basis, you would be actually owner of the shares. We simplify that whole process so that you don't have to physically go keep track of which stocks you're buying and which you're holding. No, you simply buy a unit in the index. That index is representative of the whole market, and you then effectively get exposure to the underlying stocks without having to go out and buy them individually. Because I promise you, if you're going to go out and buy them individually, that's going to cost a lot of time, a lot of money, a lot of trading costs. So we simply facilitate that process. We make it really easy. You mentioned Easy Equities. We also have Satrix Now.
7: Yeah.
11: Whatever platform you use, all you have to do is you can deposit money and you can choose which index fund to invest in or which fund, or you can even buy individual stocks. But the beauty of an index fund is it's already diversified. There's already 40 or even 100 or even more stocks in there. So you don't have to worry about the headache of deciding which stocks should I buy. Should I buy this one or that one? We do it for you. So we make the act of investing simpler.
7: How often does it change if a company falls out of the top 40 and a new one comes in?
11: So every quarter we rebalance. So that's going to happen in March, in June, September, and December. And that index rebalancing, the quarterly JSE index rebalancing, that's where the JSE will then follow their rules, firstly, and they will then reconstitute the index. So to your point, they'll do a calculation, say, well, the new top 40 stocks, so the new 40 largest companies in the index, they'll list those names, and then an index tracker like ourselves will either have to buy or sell the stocks that fall in or out of the index. But typically speaking, the rules are designed so that it's not a revolving door. You don't see many companies falling out and many companies coming in. There's a threshold. So in other words, a company will need to climb to, I think it's above number 36 or 35.
7: Right, okay.
11: Different indices have different rules, but there's rules in place to ensure that you don't have to trade that frequently. So, and again, that brings down cost, right? Because if you trade, if you buy and sell a lot, ultimately the investor is going to pay for that. They unknowingly, you don't know that, but your investment portfolio, your retirement fund, if that manager trades, that is cost that is incurred by the investor.
7: Okay.
11: And so by virtue of the fact that there's actually limited trade happening in an index, ultimately over the long term, those cost benefits accrue in your favor.
7: Okay, so this, I guess, helps because you can pick a stock or a share. We use the word shares here as opposed to the American stock market. We use shares, right?
11: Yeah.
7: Okay, so sure. You buy a share in a company. I think that's a nice word. So, I don't know, let's take, I'm trying to think of a big one, Anglo Gold, right? Big, nice, big, or Naspers. We were just talking about Naspers earlier. Let's talk about Naspers. Naspers, nice big company. It costs a lot of money, whatever their shares are today. If I was to buy one share, it would cost me hundreds of rand to do that. Just explain the process normally for an average Joe to be able to try and buy one share somewhere at Naspers.
11: Yeah, so you would have to have a brokerage account. Mm-hmm. So you can't simply, email the JSE and say, hey, I'd like to buy some of those Naspers shares.
7: Right.
11: You actually have to go through a broker. So you can open a brokerage account. That can be an Easy Equities account, a PSK online account. I mean, there's many different brokerages that you can utilize and in various levels of complexity. So some are really user-friendly. Some are a bit more sort of geared towards very high net worth clients. And so it's not as user-friendly. But let's say Easy Equities. You register on Easy Equities, you do your FICA, and then all you have to do as an investor, you just say, I have X amount of money and I want to buy Naspers. The beauty of Easy Equities, though, is that it allows fractional investing. Mm. So you can actually buy a fraction of a share.
7: We'll get to that. I just want to sort of talk through the process, right? So currently, the Naspers share is it's going to open at 885 Rand. Does that mean I need 885 Rand to get into if I was to buy one share of Naspers?
11: Correct. That would be if you want to hold a share, you need to have the share price, if a company is trading at 100 Rand per share, mm-hmm. that means you need 100 Rand to buy a share. But certain platforms actually allow you fractional investing.
7: Yes.
11: So let's say the share price is trading at 100 Rand, I only have 50. Well, the platform allows you to hold half a share, 0.5 okay. of a share. Yeah, so you can do that. You can also do that, incidentally, on ETFs, because ETFs also trade on the stock market.
7: What's an ETF?
11: Exchange-traded funds.
7: Mm-hmm.
11: And so ETFs are quite novel, and it's fascinating investment vehicles, because instead of it being a unit trust fund, and so very simply, a unit trust fund simply means it is in a trust, it is managed by trustees, it has a very clear mandate, what the manager can do, what the manager can invest in, all the regulation added on top of it. And so when I deposit money into the account of the manager, that unit trust is being managed according to a trust deed.
7: Mm-hmm.
11: And so I have faith in that it is a regulated fund. It's not one of my mates at a bribe that told me, hey, give me 10,000 Rand
7: yeah.
11: and I'll invest it. So it is regulated. Now an ETF though, is similar, but a bit different, in that the fund itself trades on the stock market. So you can buy and sell effectively units in the ETF. In other words, you buy shares in the ETF.
7: Mm-hmm.
11: And the beauty of that means, for exactly the same token as you buying a single Naspers share, you can buy a share in the top 40 ETF, which means you're buying 40 companies with your 1,000 Rand. Instead of buying one share, you're okay. actually buying 40 shares.
7: So,
11: or you can buy the S&P 500 ETF, which also trades locally. That means you're buying 500 US companies with 1,000 Rand.
7: So, okay, so just so I understand,
11: you're going to hold a fraction of it.
7: The Cetrix Top 40 is an ETF, is that right?
11: Yes.
7: Okay.
11: Cetrix Top 40 ETF.
7: Okay, sorry. So we were talking about ETFs earlier. I'm just learning this slowly. So this is a complicated thing for me. Okay. So instead of buying one share for round number 100 bucks, I can give
11: yes.
7: I can buy into ETF for 100 Rand, and then I suddenly own a smaller percentage of the companies, but I have a whole lot of companies. Why is that a good thing?
11: Because that comes down to the only free lunch in investing. And that is diversification. Diversification is literally the only free lunch that you can buy. And so diversification is an incredibly important concept. And it's one that is generally well understood. I think, John, I mean, if your grandma at a Braai asks you, what is diversification? I guarantee you 90% of your listeners would say, oh, that's simple. Diversification means don't put all your eggs in one basket.
7: Yes.
11: Right? You've all heard the term. That's half the story. Because the problem is we forget the other half, and that is that you should put your eggs in different baskets, but that those baskets must be uncorrelated. They must be different. So in other words, the full answer to your grandma at the Braai is you should put your eggs in different baskets on different vehicles. Because if all your eggs are in different baskets, but it's on the same truck,
7: right,
11: and that truck overturns on the N1, all your eggs are stuffed. Okay. So you should put some of your eggs on a truck, on a car, on an airplane. And so the analogy, what it means is you should have different type of investment strategies.
7: Mm.
11: You shouldn't just be looking for more companies to hold. You should hold entirely different, uncorrelated investments. That's ideally, that's the definition of diversification.
7: Sure.
11: So an ETF makes it really easy for you to take your 1,000 Rand or your 10,000 Rand or whatever, make a monthly deposit if you like, and start investing, because we always say you just need to start. That's the key, just start, right? Don't overthink it. It's almost like having children. You know, me and my wife, we just decided, let's just have children. Like, as soon as you start thinking about the practicality, you're not going to do it. So as soon as you start thinking about, oh, it's expensive, and where should I invest, what should I buy, then you're not going to invest, and then you're going to spend that money. So just start investing, and the beauty is, using an ETF, you can take your 1,000 Rand, and you can buy something that's already diversified. Mm. That already puts your eggs in different baskets. And that's the key. That's the key, I think.
7: They're also different eggs, right? So you're not only the old chicken eggs, but you've got a couple of goose eggs in there. You might have just one little duck egg, but they're all different. So when you sell them at market, they all have different values. But you don't have to think about it.
11: 100%. And I mean, you get ostrich eggs. And those things are awkward.
7: Oh.
11: I can tell you that. And so, no, listen. And so you have to account for the fact that investments are... I mean, it's a complicated field, 100%. I mean, as I promise you, anyone that says they figured out investments, they're lying to you. It is complicated. And one way to mitigate the complication, to make it easier for yourself, is to just start investing and start investing in well-diversified portfolios. ETFs is a great tool.
7: Yep.
11: Yeah.
7: The thing is, when I look at buying individual shares and I see it going up, by, I don't know, 10% or 5% in a day, then it's like liquor. I'm going to make some money. Whereas if I'm with an ETF and it goes up 5%, because I've diversified so much, it's being averaged out. So how do you convince me that not to buy a Sasol by myself or a Naspers if I can afford it and rather diversify?
11: 100%. I think what you're hitting the nail so on the head, and it's such a human thing, right? Is this element of FOMO. And I think a lot of times when it comes to things that you just know what the right thing is, but you get drawn, you kind of get tempted to do the wrong thing. You know, we all have a little vice in our life, right? You might know that smoking is not a good thing, but then you fall in the bad habit of smoking again. So what we need to always do in life is to try and put things in place to protect us from ourselves. Because to your exact point is, why would I take the slow approach to investing, the well-diversified approach, when, you know, I could just throw the dice and I might be lucky and I can invest in Bitcoin, double my money, be off to the races. Like, why do I want to wait 10 years for my money to double, or 5 years, or whatever the case is? And so the problem that we face as a society is we've become so conditioned for instant gratitude, right? We want to, you know, if I order a meal, I want it to be there right now. You know, if I stream something, there can't be a lag. You know, we're so used to just getting an answer or getting a result. But when it comes to investing, honestly, there's just no substitute for time in the market. There's no substitute. There's no quick solution. If someone offers you a quick solution, I promise you, somewhere that person is hiding risk. there's just no way that there's an easy exit here. But the problem is, when you and I stand at a braai, we always have that one friend that says, you remember when I told you a month ago you should invest in Sasol? Did you see what Sasol did the last month? And then you go, yes, like, I mean, Sasol's up 70% the last month. Flip, I knew I should have. And the problem that this creates is we learn bad lessons there. So what we learn from that example is, the next time my mate gives me an idea, I'm gonna invest in that. Right? I'm gonna roll the dice. And so we forego our long-term discipline because of the slow nature that a well-diversified investment portfolio grows with. But the only way, I promise you, the only way that over 15 years you're going to build a nest egg is by following a well-diversified, disciplined approach. Consistency is key. Not finding the next best, you know, idea or fad, or investing in Bitcoin or this or that. I mean, I promise you, over the long term, what grows your portfolio is consistency and a, you know, disciplined approach. It's not, you know, getting the advice at the braai and just rolling the dice.
7: I want to do a gambling analysis, and I think a good one here would be roulette, right? If you can put all your money on 21 and hope that it lands on 21, what you can do is spread all your money across the table, and then that's your diversification. The chances of your money being hit is larger. So if you do lose, it's okay, because you're going to win over here. The opposite of what I said, if Sasol goes up 15% in 2 days, that's great. But it could also lose 15% in 2 days.
11: 100%.
7: Okay.
11: I take the analogy even further. You're standing at a braai, you hear from your mate that said, you know what, I put all my money on black on the roulette table and I doubled my money.
7: Yes.
11: And so you might listen to that and you go, oh, you know, that sounds like a great thing. I'd love to double my money. And what do? You go and you do the same. Well, that might work. It might work once or twice even. But I promise you, it's not going to work long term.
7: Right.
11: And so a better approach, to your point, is to actually spread your chips around the table and ensure that you get a sensible return, a well-rewarded return, you know, where your risk is well-rewarded.
7: My guest is Nico Katske. He's Head of Portfolio Solutions at Satrix, South Africa's leading index tracking provider. We're talking big money here, and we've done a thing on the show when we spoke about investing. The first thing is get rid of debt. That was the most important thing that we were told in that lecture. Can anybody get involved in this kind of share buying and investing, or is it just for the rich people that can afford things?
11: Yeah, that's a very interesting question. I would always say, and let's maybe start where we should always start when we talk about investments, is there's a difference between saving and investing. And I want your listeners to really listen carefully now and think about what I'm saying, because it's one of the, I would argue, one of the most well misunderstood concepts, is that people need to distinguish between what they save and what they invest. And I promise you, a lot of your listeners would go, oh, I didn't even think there's a difference, right? Is saving not the same as investing? Well, it is not. So saving is where I put some of my money aside to, you know, if there's a rainy day, if I have to buy a new tire for my car, or I have an unforeseen expense, I need to be able to access that money immediately, and I need to be able to use that in an emergency. That is what constitutes saving. Now, what you do with your savings is you literally, basically just short of putting it under your mattress. You put it into a deposit account or something, somewhere where you know the risk of losing money is very limited. Once you've done that, and once you've built a savings pool, you progress to investing. And why I say you progress to investing is, remember, with investments, you always run the risk of potentially losing money. So if it is your last 1,000 Rand, what you don't want to do is to buy the S&P 500 or buy a stock, because the value of that thing can go down. Now, here's the lesson in all of this. It's like a farmer. If a farmer has seeds, of course, some of those seeds you need to store safely in order to eat those seeds tomorrow. But you also know long term, I need to put some of those seeds in the ground so that it can germinate and actually become a tree so that I can increase my seeds. Now, the two are not the same. The one sustains me. The one I need to just keep safe. The other one I need to think about, how can I best put that in the ground, take the risk, because a bird might come and eat it or a drought might come and kill it. Some of your seeds will not grow into a plant. But I know long term, I need to do both. I need to keep some seeds for eating and some seeds for investing. And that is, I think, that the key thing that people need to think about. And so what that means is, if you only, live paycheck to paycheck, you literally have 1,000 Rand in your bank account, I would never tell a person like that, well, just go to the stock market and buy shares. Mm. But that's not to say that you can't start investing with small amounts, because people also, to my earlier point, overthink investing. Because what Satrix Now, what Easy Equities actually allows you to do is it allows you to invest with no minimums. There's no minimum. Hmm. You can literally, instead of buying a chocolate, you can actually invest in the 500 largest companies in the US for 20 Rand or 100 Rand.
7: Yeah.
11: I mean, there's no minimums, which is a phenomenal technology. And we've enabled that technology to allow, to help people to just start investing and build that discipline. I guarantee you, if you start today, and for the next 20 years, you put 1,000 Rand a month to productive use, because that is not putting it into the ground. Mm. Right? That is 1,000 Rand that I know I'm not going to, I could do without that 1,000 Rand in an emergency. I have a savings pool. I've built 10,000 Rand that I've set aside. That's my saving pool. Now I'm going to start investing. And you can take 1,000 Rand every month for the next 20 years. You're going to put your kids through university. You're going to buy them a house and a car. Hmm. Because that is the value that compounding over time brings. And that's the harvest that you want to, at the end of the day, reap the reward for. But it starts by investing and saving and investing and separating the two.
7: It sounds great, Nico, but there is a chance I can lose my money. Give me the negatives of this.
11: Of course. But for the same token, if a farmer puts seed into the ground, I mean, like I said, there might be a drought. There might be a bird that comes and eats the seed. But if you're not taking risk, if there's not a risk of you losing money, you should not be rewarded. You know, I always get this shiver when I see ads that says, you know, you can earn 16% return per year without taking any risk. I mean, on what planet does that even exist? Like, how does that make any sense to anyone? So is someone just sitting there with a money printer waiting, chomping at the bit to give you a return with no risk? Mm. That makes no sense. So for you to earn a reward over time, you should be taking some risk. So I always say the fact that with investments, you have the ability to lose money. It's not a bug. It is a feature. If it wasn't for the fact that you run the risk of being able to lose money in the short term, you shouldn't be expecting any return. Mm. There should be no reward. And so the fact that over the long term, and I think this is the key thing, over a 10, 15 year period, that risk starts to diminish. If I tell you, you put 1,000 Rand into the top 40 or the S&P 500 and you hold it there for 10 years, the odds of you losing money literally goes down. So quickly. I mean, it becomes almost negligible. Hmm. The odds of you losing money over a 10, 15 year period in the stock market is actually very low if you're in a well-diversified portfolio. Historically, you obviously can't guarantee that into the future, but historically, there's no precedence for there being a high likelihood of you losing money over a 10 year period. So the key is, tell me if what I'm saying now makes sense. If someone, let's go back to the braai, as you probably know by now, I enjoy braai. Now, if someone at the braai asks you, John, so should I be investing in the stock market right now? How would you answer that? If someone literally tells you right now, should I be investing 10,000 Rand in the stock market? Is now a good time? How would you answer that?
7: After what you've been telling me, there's never a good time, but now is also the best time.
11: Yeah. So But how you should answer that actually is to say, I cannot answer that until I know how long you're investing for.
7: Oh, okay.
11: So without the concept of investment term, I always, if someone asks me, and literally people do this all the time, right? They ask me, so is now a good time to invest in the stock market? I always ask them, I tell them, I cannot answer that question unless I know how long you're intending to invest for. Once I know that, if you tell me, is now a good time to invest in the stock market for the next 10 years? I'll always answer yes.
7: Right.
11: If you ask me, is now a good time to invest in the stock market for the next month? I'd always say no. So you cannot talk about risk and reward without the concept of investment term, how long you intend to invest for. If you need the money, always ask yourself, if this 5,000 Rand that I now have, and I'm having to decide, should I put that in the bank? Should I invest in a stock? Always ask yourself, is there a high likelihood of me needing that money in the short term? And if the answer is yes, then you should not be investing
7: savings,
11: in risk assets.
7: Savings account.
11: You should put that in a savings account. If there's a high likelihood of me needing that money at the end of the month, then do not put that to productive use. Because the farmer, if the farmer knows, man, I need to eat this seed tomorrow, I'm not going to put that in the ground, right?
12: Right. Let's take a message. Quick message here. It says, most people are underfunded for their retirement. We will take whatever we can tax-free, but might even want to invest some of that. What are the best and safest tools to take to make a little last a little longer?
11: Well, that's a good question. I think the key thing there is a little can become a lot. That is the key thing to remember. So your small efforts in the now can actually lead to enormous benefits in the long term. So, and I promise you, and it feels very unintuitive. It feels like, surely this guy doesn't know what he's talking about. But I promise you, if you start this month and you build the discipline of saying, for the next 10 years, I'm going to put whatever little amount I can away, and I'm going to put it out of sight, out of mind. I'm literally going to forget about it. And in fact, a very good tool for you, and your listeners can go read up on this, is a tax-free savings account, TFSA. Which means whatever you put in there is not going to be taxed by government ever. Until you pull money out of it, you will never be taxed on that. There's a limit, a lifetime limit that you can contribute to that, but that's a good start, is to maximize out your annual allowance for the tax-free savings account. I think it's 45 or 48,000 Rand a year. And you can build a lifetime of about 500,000 Rand. Go check my figures, but the point is there are limits. But max out those limits. But even if you can't reach that, call it 3,500 Rand a month investment level, even if you can just contribute 1,000 Rand, that's a good start. And later on, you can add to that. You know, it's almost like fitness, right? So I'm in my 40s now, John. I don't know if you're in the same boat, but you know, we don't just burn fat anymore like we used to 20 years ago. Right? You actually have to be quite intentional about it. You're not just going to wake up one day with a six-pack and go, where did this come from? That's great. No, you're going to actually have to put in the hard work, and you're going to have to do so consistent. You don't just go to the gym once and now you have a six-pack. So you're going to have to build the discipline to say, you know what? I want to, in 10 years' time, be healthy. So I'm going to start today. I'm going to do my little bit in the short term, and I'm going to do it disciplined, and I'm just going to continue doing it. And you know you'll reap the rewards in 10 years' time. That's the key.
12: 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My guest is Nico Katzke, Head of Portfolio Solutions at Satrix, South Africa's leading index tracking provider. We're talking investing. 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
12: We're learning, we're teaching, we're learning about investing and how we're going to save money for our future, for our children, for ourselves. Why not? Sometimes you need some money later on. Nico Kutske is Head of Portfolio Solutions at Satrix. From MM, it says here, Nico, use the same financial planner to make investments. Is that not also putting eggs in different baskets or in baskets on the same transport? Can you invest without a financial planner? And talk to me about the fees of financial planners. That's just increasing and increasing.
11: Listen, that's a great question. And I think one that you should always keep in mind is there's one certainty when it comes to investing. And that is in investing, you get what you don't pay for. That's ultimately, you're going to get the, if you're not paying that in a fee, you're getting that back in returns, okay. 100%. So always be conscious, paying a big fee, whether it's for portfolio management, whether it's through trading, whether it's through advice, be conscious of what you pay. The impact of fees is absolutely vast. You know, I teach a course in finance at Stellenbosch University, and every year I blow students' brains by showing them the compound effect of fees. Mm. And it is wild. You know, 2% per annum sounds like, oh, it's just 2%, right? Over 20 years, that's nearly half of your entire investment return paid in fees. You should have R1 million, you now have R500,000. That's what 2% per annum fees do to your investment over 20 years. So be careful what you pay. Know what you pay and know what you get. When it comes, though, to an advisor, an investment advice, so let me maybe take a step back and clarify that. You can do it yourself. You can open an Easy Equities account and just keep things simple, 100%. And in fact, I do that as well. I have a, you know, full disclosure, I have an Easy Equities account. I invest in a lot of our ETFs, mm-hmm. and I have a approach where I take a debit order every month, and I invest in a bunch of ETFs, because I know the investment cost on that is super low. I know the ongoing investment fees are absolutely super low. So I know over 20 years, I'm going to save all those investment costs. Right, so it's going to compound back in my favor. But here's the thing, there's always a but, right? Is you can do it yourself. But remember, when it comes to important decisions like estate planning, tax management, what you do post-retirement, what you do with your retirement annuities, all these questions, do not be penny wise, pound foolish. That's where a good advisor can be worth their weight in gold, I promise you. They will pay their own fees by saving on all the taxes and other costs and mistakes that you might make. So the question is not as simple as should you have an advisor or not. I always say, if you're investing big amounts and you have an estate to manage, absolutely get an advisor. If you're just putting R1,000 away, logic should tell you, do I need advice for this, or should I just follow a very simple approach? Invest in an ETF, keep things simple, keep costs low. I'd probably go through that route. So the answer to the listener's question is it depends. It depends on your own knowledge also, and also access to these things. But I think in today's time, the way that we've simplified investments is you can just start. And you don't need an advisor for now. Just start and build that discipline.
12: Start with something small.
11: And last thing that I want to mention on that, where I find investors to be extremely useful, advisors to be extremely useful. It's almost like a trainer at the gym. I don't need a trainer. I can watch a YouTube video and I can do the stomach crunches myself. Mm. But I promise you, put a person there standing above you while you're sweating. You're going to work twice as hard, man. So if you have a financial advisor, that oak is going to tell you, did you put R1,000 away this month?
12: Yeah.
11: And then you have to awkwardly say, oh, yes, I went out with the boys. No, you must invest. And so if you don't have the discipline, an advisor is worth their weight in gold.
12: Now that you say that, I dislike my advisor like a personal trainer. He's a financial personal trainer. Yeah, I don't like him, but he's going to help me eventually. Wellington, switch your radio off and ask a question. Wellington in Welcome, go ahead. We seem to have lost Wellington. All right, never mind. Is it Wellington? You still there?
14: Yes, it's Warrington from Welcome. Yes.
12: Warrington, go ahead, Warrington.
14: Yeah, I just wanted to find out if you have a company with, and you are a minority shareholder, and there is a majority shareholder that wants to buy you out of the company, what would be the critical things that one should consider in terms of that purchase share agreement?
7: I'm not sure that Nico can answer that. Nico, can you answer that, or is that a different category completely?
11: That is a different skill set, unfortunately. You're going to have to get legal advice there. So I'm not a legal expert. And so that's definitely something where you have to cross your I's and or dot your I's and cross your T's and get the legal advice that will help you there.
7: Okay, that's not share investing like you and I are talking about. That's owning shares in businesses and things. All right, we'll have to do that in another night school. I want to talk about the economic climate that we find ourselves in. You've mentioned the different ways to invest. There is the secure way. Put it in a savings account. You might not earn as much money on interest and all those things, but at least it's available tomorrow. There are the long-term savings account, 7 days, 32 days, 6 months, all those kind of things. Is that I earn better interest on that, but I can't access my money. Is that the trade-off you're talking about?
11: That would be a trade-off. So there would be, I think some of the premiums that you earn. So remember, whenever you're earning anything above sort of a base deposit rate at a bank, you always have to ask yourself, if I earn anything or expect to earn anything more, I'm either taking risk or I have liquidity risk. In other words, I can't access my money immediately. And so that gives the bank the opportunity to take your deposit and lend it out for a longer period and earn higher fees for it. So either you're paying in terms of having risk or you're paying in terms of having low liquidity.
7: Okay.
11: And so keep that in mind. There's never a free lunch. Guys, there's never someone that's wanting to give you money. That does not exist.
7: Yeah, doesn't happen. No way does somebody want to get... And we'll get into the scammers in a moment. I think, speaking of scammers, I think somebody's been scammed. Can we play this voice note? 0614-104-107.
15: Good evening, John. I just wanted to find out from your guest, what happens if I use a certain tool, a certain vehicle, to invest, and then something happens to that particular vehicle, to that particular app or function, whatever, and it goes away. What happens to my investments?
7: Yeah, so we've mentioned the big brands, but if you put your money into an app or into a place and it disappears, what happens to your money? Is it gone?
11: Yeah, no, look, scary prospect. Good question. Because the last thing you want to do is just trust any old app which says, you know, deposit money and you're off to the races. So use a reputable company, and also use a registered, someone registered with the FSCA. So always ask those questions, and you can very quickly find out whether a company is registered with the regulatory authorities and able to actually invest on your behalf. Don't just give it to a friend or trust a WhatsApp group. Lenny, maybe there, John, just make it very clear to your listeners, please. My name personally, some of my colleagues' name personally, have been used in WhatsApp groups to scam people, where they literally have a WhatsApp group with hundreds of people in the group, and then they tell them, you know, you can invest in this and this, and they then deposit that into someone's bank account. Please. and you won't believe it. I mean, the WhatsApp group has spelling mistakes. It looks ridiculous, but it speaks to, and always the key thing there, I promise you, the key thread there will always be returns that just make no sense. It's too good to be true. And they're always going to harass you to say, you must invest. So if ever an app or a person on WhatsApp or anyone is anxious to get your money, you must invest now. That's always a red flag. And so, you know, you might say, well, don't invest with a bigger company. You're going to pay fees. Mm. There's fees involved, right? You're registered with the regulatory bodies. You have to pay certain fees. So there is a fee component for the company that will be passed on to the investor. But I promise you, those fees are small in comparison to the risk of trusting a friend or, you know, being on a WhatsApp group where you deposit money. Please don't do that. In terms of will a company like Satrix or Easy Equities tomorrow fail or just not be there? Look, you know, an asteroid might hit. You can't ever say the possibilities are zero for anything happening.
7: Yes.
11: But I would regard that as as almost negligibly small in the greater scheme of things. And a far greater risk, I think, for your listeners is falling into the trap of investing in scammers. And scammers are, guys, they're everywhere. So be careful.
12: Talk to me the difference between investing and trading.
11: Right. So trading is buying and selling things. Trading is an effort where I, you know, if I say I'm a share trader or I'm a currency trader, effectively what that means is I'm trying to buy and sell and buy and sell in order to make a profit. So it's not a long-term investment strategy. So the difference at the heart of it between investing and trading is trying to earn a buck in the short term. Investing is saying, I'm not trying to time my entry, time my exit. Mm. I'm putting seeds in the ground and I'm hoping for a harvest in the future. And I'm reducing the probability of me not getting to my investment goal. Trading, on the other hand, that's short-term focused. That's buying and selling things. So it's a time horizon is the difference. Because ultimately, if I buy a top 40 share and I hold it for 10 years and I sell it, well, I traded it. I bought it and then I sold it. But there's a 10-year lag. There's a 10-year difference, right? But if I'm buying and selling stocks on a daily basis or on a monthly basis, I don't think you're doing it right. So the best strategy when it comes to investing is just buy and hold and try to ignore the noise.
12: Because I'm just thinking of trading. So you know, your analogy of the farmer, right? So you plant your seeds and then you wait for your seeds to grow and then you have a whole lot of seeds. Trading, you're actually trading those seeds, but in a promise that you will have a lot of seeds in the future. So you're already saying, I will sell my seeds because I will have 1,000. The problem with that is you might only have 50 and you need to know a lot when it comes to trading. Which is why these scammers get involved, because they try and trick you into thinking that you know a lot.
11: Absolutely. And you know, I mean, I've personally heard stories of people getting scammed. And it doesn't always look like a scam. In fact, oftentimes a scammer doesn't think they're a scammer. They might raise money from friends and family. And before you know it, they have 10 million rand that they're managing. And what do? They have a trading strategy.
12: Uh-huh.
11: And they have a strategy where they tell the investors, you know what, I have this algorithm. I have this way, this ability to know when to buy and sell, and the market doesn't know it. I can tell you one thing for certain. If you tell me, and that's just me, I might be cynical, right? But if you tell me I've figured out something that the market doesn't know, you're lying to yourself. You're lying.
12: There are professors and doctors and things that run the economy, don't they?
11: But thankfully, you've arrived and you figured it out. Guys, no. I'm sorry.
12: PhD.
11: I just have no time for that. No.
12: Okay. we need to start wrapping it up. We've got 2 or 3 minutes. Just explain the difference. And I know you've touched on this, but boring investing, and then there's the more risky investing. Can you do that with ETFs as well? Can you say, well, actually, you know, I've got this $1,000. It's okay if I lose half of it. I want to play the markets a little bit. I might make a little bit more, but I don't want to go and put it on black or red at the casinos. Is that a wise move as well?
11: Look, yeah, you do get riskier ETFs. So all ETFs are not born the same. I think if you're a Rand-based South African investor, if you invest in the top 40, there's risk involved. But generally speaking, it's 40 large companies. So the value shouldn't go to zero. You might lose money, but you know, over time but if you compare that to, for example, the NASDAQ ETF, which is you can buy on our stock exchange. Now the NASDAQ ETF invests in the largest US tech companies. Now you get a double whammy there. So you're investing in US tech companies, and those things can go up 10%, down 10% in a week. I mean, it's quite volatile.
12: Yes.
11: And you then add on top of that the fact that you also get the benefit if the Rand weakens, that's going to be in your favor. And if the Rand strengthens, it's against you. So you have a currency effect and you have the underlying volatility. So in fact, the NASDAQ ETF, as an example, would be a more, I suppose, risky, but also if you look at it long term, it might be a more profitable investment over the long term. If you believe US tech companies will continue to be the sort of pioneers of future development, then that might be a great investment over the next 10 years. I mean, personally, I don't see Microsoft, Google, Anthropic, you know, all of these companies are not going to be there in 10 years' time. It just doesn't make sense to me. So yeah, for me, well, that's the largest companies
7: ever. Yeah, I'll give you an example. I bought very few shares in Google. Yeah, one off. Let's buy Google. You can't go wrong. You buy Google, and then it lost 10%. Whereas if I'd bought an ETF, it would have included Nvidia and Alpha and or Meta and all those ones, and they would have just balanced that out, and I wouldn't have lost all my money. Well, when I say wouldn't have lost 10% of my money.
11: 100%.

0: And you'll be astounded by this fact that the way that you build long-term wealth is by setting and forgetting, is by investing and keeping it out of mind. And what we tend to do is at that briar, we have that friend that says, yes, I get it.
1: Yeah.
0: I had a great stock pick. I doubled my money. And we then forego our long-term discipline. We take our money out of the long-term investment and we say, yes, like I want to, yeah, I'm gonna do this bet because I want to chase the returns. And then by foregoing that long-term discipline, we actually lose in the long term. So keep that discipline. And even though diversification is not sexy, that is the path to wealth creation.
1: Nico Katzke, Head of Portfolio Solutions at Satrix. Thank you very much for that advice. That's your night school tonight. Hopefully you learned something.
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1: Just before we go to the last word, Banyana Banyana through to the knockout stage of the African Women's Cup of Nations. They won today. They beat Burkina Faso by 1-0. Ivory Coast are going to beat Tanzania by 2-0. They've got a minute or so left to play. So Ivory Coast topped the group. South Africa finished second in that group. Tanzania third, Burkina Faso fourth. Banyana Banyana through to the next round. Well done, girls. Getting to our final last word today, we head towards midnight. The thread running through tonight's conversation was relevant to the moment that we're living in. At Media 24, journalists, editors, photographers and support staff facing an uncertain future as another restructuring raises difficult questions about the sustainability of South African media. In our courts, families who have lost ones on the roads continue to wait, sometimes for years, for justice to catch up. The common theme from these different stories in different sectors is that the world is changing fast. Technology is reshaping industries. Economic pressures forced tough decisions. Public institutions are being tested. And for many South Africans, whether they are trying to keep a job, seek justice, or build a business, or save for retirement, certainly feels increasingly scarce. It keeps a society moving forward isn't certainty. It's confidence. Confidence that the truth still matters. Confidence that justice will prevail, even when it takes time. Confidence that adaptation doesn't have to come at the expense of human dignity. Confidence that while change is inevitable, people should never be treated as disposable. South Africans know something about resilience. I've said that many times. We've had to reinvent, rebuild, reimagine ourselves more times than most nations. We know that progress is rarely a straight line. More often it's a series of setbacks, corrections, and hard-earned wins. Perhaps that's the lesson to carry us into tomorrow. Whether in a newsroom, a courtroom, on a bicycle, or managing a household budget, the strongest foundations are built not on certainty, but as you just heard from Nico, perseverance. Because long after the headlines move on, it's people who remain at the center of every story. I'm John Gerica. That's been Nightfall. It'll all be okay in the end, and if it's not okay, it's not the end.
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1: 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My name is Oscar Musiani, and I'm speaking to you from Mahikeng in the Northwest Province. 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
1: 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This is Ofense Ngaki from Mahikeng, all the way in the Northwest Province. All I just want to say congratulations to you on your 90 remarkable years. I believe this has been an incredible 90 years of informing, educating, and simply just inspiring South Africans.
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1: 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Congratulations. Bo, bo, bo, bo. Kinoba from the Vow. I'd like to say happy birthday. 90 years is a huge milestone.
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0: Young people have always had the power to shape society. For my generation, it's not only about remembering the students of 1976, but also about recognizing that young voices matter and can drive change.
1: Angola faced a long civil war that lasted decades. A nation divided, people tested. But today, the story has changed. Peace rebuilt, cities rising, a future reclaimed.
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0: Every generation has a story. 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
1: 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Congratulations.
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0: Before there was the SAFM you know today, there was the English service. 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
0: Through the release of Nelson Mandela.
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0: The conversations continued, and in 1995, a new SAFM emerged. A new country, a new voice, a new chapter. This August, SAFM looks back at the journey that brought us here. The voices, the moments, the people, the history. 90 years of conversation, a nation story. 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
7: A huge happy birthday to SAFM. As you celebrate this 90 years, we want to celebrate with you. My name is PJ Babalolo J. Sentwedise, and I am from the Northwest University, residing here in Unit 5. Just wanted to say a happy birthday. May it grow and more from generations to generations.
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1: Former Group Chief Executive Office of the Passenger Rail Agency of South Africa, Lucky Montana, could no longer touch two of his expensive properties for the time being, spending billions on locomotives that were inappropriate for South African railways. When billions were lost, Lucky Montana blamed former board chair Pogo Malefe at the Zondo Commission for much of what went wrong. How do you respond to the news that Lucky Montana's properties have been frozen?
2: You haven't told me your name.
1: Joanne Joseph.
2: Joanne, yes, I got a message that you're going to call me.
0: That was the Daily Discourse with Joanne Joseph.

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1: The people are no longer interested in having equal rights with the white people in South Africa. They want the tables to be turned so that the white man can get a taste of his own medicine and feel what it was like to be oppressed.
2: Seychelles gained independence in 1976. A small nation with a global tourism reputation, tourism and fishing drive the economy, one of Africa's highest income countries per capita. But challenges remain: climate change, rising sea levels, and economic dependence on tourism.
0: This is what we are becoming. 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
2: 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For 90 years, you've shown us what intelligent conversation, credible news, and proudly South African sound looks like. 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
1: From the voices that shaped our past to the conversations defining our future, SAFM celebrates